And how are all the hurricanes doing, my friend? Hope you are doing tremendously well. What a beautiful image there. What a beautiful image there. If you don't mind sharing that, I love that beautiful image there. I'd love to show it to the audience large if you can share it. I love that image. All right. What's going on here? What is happening here? There is a dead pope put on trial? Okay. Now, this is a time in history where we want to dive in. Okay. We want to look at it and we want to see what's happening here. What is happening here? Look at this. Imagine walking into a church in Rome and seeing a pope seated upon a throne. He's wearing papal vestments. The bishop and the clergy are assembled and formal charges are read against him. A deacon answers questions on his behalf. But there's one major problem. The Pope has been dead for months. The Pope has been dead for months. This is the infamous Cadaver Synod, dated to January 897. Pope Stephen VI ordered the corpse of his predecessor, Pope Formosus, exhumed, dressed in pontifical garments, and seated before an ecclesiastical tribunal and formally tried. Now, this wasn't fiction. Invented by Protestant polemicists, it really happened. And we've got to understand why it happened. And we've got to be honest, this is a dark period. It doesn't disprove the papacy because nobody's making the argument that no pope ever sinned. We don't believe the pope is impeccable. Now, if we believe the pope was impeccable, we'd be in a lot of trouble, right? If we believe the Pope couldn't sin and the Pope was impeccable, well, then that would be pretty problematic, right? But we don't believe that. A lot of the times you're going to encounter a Protestant thinking that when we call the Pope infallible, that we think he is impeccable. And, you know, it's a bit ridiculous, but we're not going to go into dealing with impeccability versus infallibility, unless, of course, you send that in as a question. But we're not going to deal with that today. Today, we're going to talk about this Cadaver Synod, where it is a an unfortunate event that occurred. And in order to understand it, we've got to understand who was Pope Formosus. Now, Formosus was not originally a Roman political nobody. Before becoming Pope, he had been Bishop of Porto, one of the most important suburbicarian, and I got that direct from the Catholic Encyclopedia, the newest edition. It calls it one of the most important suburbicarian sees around Rome. And he had served on significant papal diplomatic missions. But Pope Formosus became entangled in politics in the 800s. And during his pontificate, there were some serious accusations brought against him. In fact, Pope John VIII brought serious ones against him. So Formosus had to leave Rome and he got condemned in 876. He was condemned. A few of the accusations tossed at him were that he had abandoned his own episcopal see and that he had improperly sought the Roman episcopate, that he tried to seek the Roman episcopate. Now later, we know that Formosus was reconciled to the church and he was restored. But in 891, something happened. The condemned Formosus, because he was condemned in 876, right? And he fled, right? He fled and he was condemned. In 891, he was elected Pope Formosus. Okay. Now the earlier controversy is going to come front and center because the earlier controversy is going to provide his enemies, it will provide his enemies with the ammunition they needed even after his death. Now, before we go deeper into it, we want to ask, at this particular time, why were politics at an all-time high? In order to understand the Cadaver Synod, we have to understand at the time,
these Christians were living in a very, very violent political world. It was a very violent political world. It was during the time where the old Carolingian order was now breaking apart, was now fragmenting. So it wasn't a pretty time in history. Wasn't far from being a pretty time in history. And there were powerful Italian aristocratic families that were fighting them. They're fighting among each other. They're trying to compete for control. So it was an explosive time. We've got to understand the background if we want to understand anything that happened. And you had kings and you had nobles that were fighting. They were going at each other. They were going at one another, trying to fight over the imperial title. And of course, at the time, there was just sin everywhere. I mean, there's sin everywhere today too, but in terms of the battle, in terms of the battles and the climate, in this particular period, there were so many aristocratic families that were fighting among one another. They were at each other's throats. So that is the climate of the period. That is the kind of world that we're walking into. We need to remember, in order to be able to wrap our mind around what is going to occur, to wrap our minds around the cadaver synod, which we would never, ever promote or ever, ever say was a good thing. We're never going to argue that. You're never going to find us arguing that it's a good thing. That'll never happen. Then we arrive at the infamous cadaver synod. But you know what? Before we even get to the infamous cadaver synod, I want to remind you all that we have a break sneaking up on us, and we've got to dive in real deep and go deep and talk about everything that occurred and how the Catholic Church would eventually condemn that having occurred and would put into place regulations that would ensure that something of the sort would never occur again. But in a moment, when we return from our very first break, we're going to dive into the infamous cadaver synod. We're going to go in deep, faithful. You don't want to go anywhere. We're barely getting started.

And faithful, we are back. We are going and diving into a period of history where a very, very dark period of history. It's very important that we need to lay out very clearly that this is a period where it's a lamentable one. And as we say that we lament it, we need to realize and we need to say, okay, what exactly does this show? Well, it shows that sin is real, first and foremost. Shows that sin, without a doubt, is real. And this was a particular time in history where we lament that this occurred. And we have an incredible, a tremendous question that came in from the brother, Saint Francis Babytoe. A living victim mystic, he likes to be called that. Okay, gonna respect that. The brother says, how did the common Catholic react to this event when they heard about it? I sent you my profile for it, as you can see it better. Great, we're gonna show it to the audience later on. Well, we're kind of gonna give the audience a little bit of a spoiler. A little bit of a spoiler, but that's all right. The reaction was repudiation. It was horror. It was horror. And the Catholic common were very upset. And because they were very upset, the church acted swiftly. Pope Theodore II would annul the decisions. He rehabilitated Pope Formosus. And he had I'm trying to remember the date. We'll look in the notes in a moment. But he had his recovered body honorably reburied. It was honorably reburied. And then you're going to find that a year after Pope Theodore, that Pope John the Ninth went even further. There were councils that were had where he said, look, the faithful are horrified. They are scandalized. So there were councils where the church gathered and they condemned the cadaver synod and the acts were destroyed. So we don't have the acta. They were destroyed. And what the Pope did at that time, and I alluded to that before we went to the break, the Pope ordered that a dead person could never, ever be put on trial again. And that is what the church did in order to prevent that from ever, ever occurring. So the cadaver synod was a very unfortunate event. It was never accepted as, like, you know, a valid synod or anything. It wasn't good at all. And the church acted swiftly. Thank the good Lord for that. Thank the good Lord. And what a great question from the brother Saint Francis Babytoe. Gary 2.0 has there ever been a Pope Billy Bob? No, man. No, there hasn't. And I don't think that I'm going to be elected Pope anytime soon either. But there's definitely not been a Pope Billy Bob. But I tell you one thing, there are many Pastor Billy Bobs that act as if they're a Pope, prophet, and all of that, that really do act like that. I'd love to get my hands on an image, Gary 2.0. Wonderful one. My friend, you are beyond amazing. Thank you so much for your support and faithful. We are incredibly grateful because none of this would be possible without you all's support. You all are incredible. You all are amazing. And Protestants do. They love the cadaver synod. They do. They love to misrepresent it as well. Well, what is going on with the Spalentin connection? Okay. One major faction involved the powerful rulers of Spoleto. Okay. Guy the Third of Spoleto became king of Italy, was crowned emperor by Pope Stephen V. After Stephen's death, Formosus became pope. And Formosus eventually crowned Guy's son, Lambert, as co-emperor. Okay, and Formosus apparently became increasingly uncomfortable with the Spoletan domination. He didn't like it. So he looked north for help, and this is where we enter another powerful ruler. Man, William, there's a lot of political rulers roaming the land. There are. We told you there were at this time. Now we enter Arnulf of Carinthia. And this is why it's great that these shows can be replayed and you can watch them over and over and over because there's a lot of information we're giving you. Okay, Formosus invited Arnulf into Italy. When Arnulf entered Rome, Arnulf entered Rome and in 896, Formosus crowned Arnulf emperor. Whoa! What are you doing, Formosus, entering in all this kind of
combative political, you know, scenery. That put Formosus right in the middle of a very controversial political, you know, tug and pull, if you will. And of course, the political winds, as we know, we don't talk politics here, but we know those winds shift in many different ways, and they shifted after Pope Formosus died. His enemies wanted revenge. They wanted revenge, and they wanted revenge against Formosus. What are you doing crowning people we don't like as emperor? Why are you crowning that dirty, rotten piece of whatever, rag, as an emperor? They weren't happy at all. I'll tell you one thing. If there's one thing, they were not happy in any way at all. What are you doing crowning people we don't like? People that the community doesn't like. People that the community hates. Why are they being crowned pope? Well, forgive me, not being crowned pope, being crowned emperor. Well, then eventually, Pope Formosus dies. He dies. And he died in April 896. Now, normally that would have ended that kind of chapter in history, but it didn't. Because his immediate successor, Boniface VI, had a very short pontificate. Then after Boniface came Stephen VI. If he isn't a household name yet, he might become one now. He might become a household name now, and not for a good reason, I'll tell you that. He was associated with a political faction opposed to Formosus. They hated Pope Formosus. And by this point, Arnulf, do you remember that guy, Arnulf? You remember that guy? That guy, Arnulf, that Formosus crowned emperor? He was incapacitated. He withdrew from Italy, while Lambert and his mother, Agiltrude, they regained political power. They regained it. Remember, Arnulf was Pope Formosus' guy. Pope Formosus, imagine if he would go to the gym and pump iron. He's pumping iron with Arnulf. We're just pretending, right? He was close to Arnulf. But hey, Formosus dies. Arnulf loses power. Lambert and his mother, Agiltrude, they get that political strength. They regain it. Now Formosus is dead, man. And everything that he had worked for, everything that he tried to set up, is gone. His power was gone. Those that he tried to put in power, they're gone. All of his enemies were in control. He wasn't able to do anything successfully. He died. And all his enemies, now they had control. But they weren't happy. They were pretty mad. They were really mad. They're like, man, you tried to subvert us. And he did for a while. He was pretty successful, man, but he died, man. Death came a knocking on the door, and Formosus was taken. You know, they're like, man, you really tried to oppose us. You went against us. Now we're going to put you on trial. We don't care if you're dead. We don't care if you're dead. Man, what a pretty dastardly kind of thing, right? They were really mad. I don't know, man. Formosus, to me, in my mind, I don't think he really, I don't think he was very popular, right? Not among his enemies, right? Audience, if you have any questions about this, papal infallibility, anything on your mind, we're taking any and all of your questions. I want to know, had you heard of this event before? Had you heard about it? Had you read about it? Had you heard about the event? Had you read about it? What do you think about it? Are you shocked? Are you horrified? We hope that you're loving and you're learning a lot. And then we get to the part where Formosus has been dead, and he's been dead for months, man. He's been dead for months, and he would look a lot like that photo there that Gary 2.0 has as his profile photo. He would look a lot like that guy right there. He's been dead for many months, right? They don't care. They don't care. They want the grave open. You're going to open that darned dastardly grave. We don't care one bit. You're going to open it, and we're going to teach him a lesson. Oh, wow, man. So months after Formosus had been buried, his body was exhumed. That's pretty grotesque. It's pretty nasty, right? And they got the body, and they dressed it up in his papal vestments, man.
and they put the dead Formosus to judge. They put him on trial, and a deacon was assigned to speak for him. That deacon ain't going to put much fight up, right? I mean, imagine you're there. Imagine you are there. And they hate Pope Formosus. He's gone. He's dead. They're going to assign a deacon to speak for him. I don't think the deacon is going to try and put up much of a fight, do you? I tell you that. Because then that deacon would end up, he'd end up right where Pope Formosus was. So that deacon wasn't going to put up much of a fight to speak for him or to try and defend him. And you got Pope Stephen VI presiding. Not a good pope. Not a good pope. He's there presiding, and this would become known. I want to put people to the test, and maybe you're going to Google it, but whatever. I want to know, what did the event become dubbed? Back then, the event got dubbed by a certain name. Not the Cadaver Synod. We give that title today. But the event was given a particular title. It was called a particular kind of synod. And I want to put you, the audience, to the test. See if you're really awake right now. What are you all enjoying to drink? Is that a tough, hard, real muscular coffee? What was a synod called? Now, here is important. The dead pope was exhumed, and he was subjected to an ecclesiastical trial. It's a very bizarre.

the story, it becomes more than merely, well, a crazy pope puts a corpse on trial. No, they even had a canonical issue behind the spectacle. What were the canonical issues? And what do they point towards? Faithful, we got a lot more to come. Don't go anywhere.

And we are back, audience. We're having an incredible time talking about a very weird and a very tumultuous time in church history. But it does help knowing about it, because every now and then we're going to hear about it and our evangelical interlocutors are going to say, well, look, that will disprove papal infallibility. No, it won't. At worst, it's going to prove that there have been bad popes, and we know that. There have been sinful popes, we know that. But here is where it becomes very odd. Formosus had been bishop of Porto, and his enemies argued that his translation from Porto to the Roman see violated canonical restrictions, and it concerned bishops that abandoned or transferred their sees. Now, they were really silly charges. Why were they even brought up? Why were these charges even brought up? I'm going to tell you why. They only wanted a reason to humiliate him. They wanted any kind of reason that they could, any kind of reason that they could conjure up to try to humiliate him, to try to drag him through the dirt. Really, that was the whole goal from the beginning. Not any, you know, they knew that these were trumped up silly charges. They knew that. They knew that without a doubt. But the goal, of course, was all about humiliation. It was all about that. From the very beginning, all about humiliation, all about, you know, being nasty. And they also brought up all kinds of really silly charges. But here is the thing. They began arguing that there were certain moves by Pope Formosus that were not legitimate. But that created an even bigger problem. Because if they were going to make accusations that that Formosus did certain things invalidly, then what happened to all of those that he had, all the actions he had done as Pope? What happened to the bishops and the clergy that Formosus had ordained? Now, then it becomes really, you know, really, really messy when you're having to, you know, to go through all of this kind of a mess simply because you wanted to put him on trial and because really you hated his guts. They hated his guts. Talk about really not liking somebody. But what happens to all those bishops? What happens to all those priests that were made bishops and priests? And were they really invalidly made bishops and priests? Here's where it gets really, really weird. Okay, now this should not shock you. And I hope this is not a spoiler alert. I don't think it's a spoiler alert, but shock of the day, Formosus lost the trial. I don't think anybody would be shocked that they condemned the corpse, that he would lose. We knew that. I mean, if they're going to dig you up and you're dead and they're going to dig you up because they hate you so much and they're going to put you on trial, well, I think you're going to probably lose that trial, right? Something tells me his dead body, his corpse, couldn't really mount a good canonical defense. What do you think? And then they declared his pontificate invalid. That was pretty big. And this will help you all.

Now, for those of you wondering, William, why are we even having to hear about this? Because I am going to sharpen you. I don't think there's ever been a show done all about the Cadaver Synod. And I'm going to sharpen you when you want to be sharpened and know how to defend the papacy. Even during this tumultuous period, you're going to know how to do it. If anybody tells you, well, hold on, his pontificate was declared invalid and his acts were attacked. They were, you know, they were destroyed. And, well, we're going to show you how to deal with this. His papal vestments were removed from his body. And according to even traditional accounts, the three fingers on his right hand, they were cut off. It was a brutal event. Why did they cut off those three fingers? Those were the ones that he would use to give blessings. So they removed them. And they eventually got his body and they threw it into the Tiber. They threw the body into the Tiber. So what they were trying to do is they were trying to erase this pope from history. You know, you're null and valid. Your pontificate is null and invalid. It was never valid. You're done for. Because of everything you did that we didn't like, you know, we're going to nullify your legacy. We're going to get rid of you. We're going to wipe you out, even though you're not alive anymore. And Stephen, the Pope at the time, tried to go above and beyond. And Rome, thank the good Lord, Rome reacted. And, you know, Pope Stephen's, you know, his own downfall was because of what a nasty, filthy kind of individual he really was. His own downfall came. You know, his own downfall would come. Faithful, we hope you're enjoying this little bit of story time, but we hope you're enjoying it. And Rome would turn against Stephen. Yep, Rome would turn against him. After the condemnation of Pope Hormosus, you know, people may think Stephen wanted to erase Hormosus, wanted to become the law of the land, and his papacy was never, ever valid. He's like, man, that papacy was never, ever valid. So if any Protestant ever comes to you and says, well, hold on, you had that pope nullify that papacy. How do you even know then whether it was valid or not? You reply by saying, right, we know what he tried to do, but popes afterwards immediately realized and recognized what Stephen did was wrong, and they reversed what he did immediately. Immediately they did that. Pope Theodore II rehabilitated Hormosus and even arranged for his body, which it had been recovered. Believe it or not, they recovered it, and he arranged for it to receive an honorable burial. Now, we're not talking about whether or not, we're not even getting to the dialogue about whether or not Pope Hormosus was holy, a bad guy or not. We're not even going to get into that. The fact of the matter is, it doesn't matter. You don't do something as dastardly as this, whether or not Hormosus was a good guy or a bad guy. Then after Pope Theodore II, you have Pope John IX, who held multiple councils at Rome, at Ravenna, that repudiated the Cadaver Synod. So if they tell you, well, look, that right there disproves the papacy. No, it shows you there have been sinful popes in the past, but Rome and the church reacted to those sins and condemned that sinful act. And they did it in council after council, Rome and Ravenna. And the acts of the council were condemned. And there you go. You may be wondering earlier, but William, you brought up what about the ordinations? They were declared to have been valid ordinations. They were valid because he was a real pope. It wasn't a fake or a pseudo pope. He was a real pope. It wasn't like Pope Peter III, the guy you find on the internet with that papal tiara. Pope Peter III, I think, right? Is that his name, or Pope Pete? Yeah, weird situation. We're not going to get into that right now. But then after that, measures were taken against conducting trials of deceased persons. Now, I know that image shows Hormosus looking like they've recovered his intact body. It definitely was not intact, but it was recovered. It was recovered, but it wasn't intact. Okay. There were measures that were taken against conducting trials of dead persons. So when someone tells you, look, the Catholic Church put a dead pope on trial, you tell them, yeah,
a pope and his supporters did. But the church didn't simply preserve the cadaver synod as a good expression of Catholic teaching. No, all of the proceedings were overturned. That particular event was condemned. That event was condemned. It wasn't a good one. It wasn't good. The church didn't approve it, and it was condemned. Thank the good Lord that was done. Thank the good Lord that was done. But we're not done. You might be thinking, well, hold on. Is that everything? No, that isn't everything. There is more. You may be thinking, well, hold on. You've already exhausted everything. For sure. Okay, now we've got the, we've got the happy ending, right? We're done already. We're not done. We're not done. The controversy is not over. You might be thinking, well, hold on, William. 40 minutes of storytelling. I've enjoyed this. My coffee's cold. I got to get a refill. And I thought you were done. Or I already drank my Diet Coke. I went through my Diet Coke. I thought that you were done telling the story. And we're not done. There's more. Controversy hadn't ended yet. We then enter Sergius III, who was Pope from 904 to 911. And, well. Now we arrive at Sergius. And Sergius had been connected with the anti-Formosan faction. And, well, Sergius III, the Pope now, was one of the ones associated with the cadaver synod. Oh, my goodness. Are you kidding? He was one of the ones associated with the cadaver synod? I thought everything had already been taken care of. There were council after council that made it very clear this was dastardly, this was terrible. And now we got a pope that was connected with the anti-Formosus group. And not only that, but he was there associated with the cadaver synod, with the, what was it called? That was a name given to it. Yes, the Synodus Horrenda. The horrible synod. When will the controversy end? And what is about to occur now? We've already dealt with a tumultuous period. They take his body out. They put it on trial. They toss it into the river. They recover it. They rebury it. Now what do we have to deal with? You're going to have to stick around and find out.

And we are live, and we are back, and we're having an incredible time, an amazing time, going over a very dark period, a dark period in church history, but we're providing clarity as well, because a lot of the time this can provide confusion rather than clarity. So we are giving you clarity, and we're going to show you eventually how did all this get solved, and did it get solved, or did it remain unclear? Well, as we left you all, we left you off, we got Sergius now. Oh, man. Now we got a problem. Sergius didn't like Formosus, right? So let me give you the timetable, all right? So you can follow along. We're going to help you follow along. And if you've loved this show, let us know. Let us know if you've loved it, faithful. One thing William always does, I go to all of my sources, all of them, to make sure I have rock solid information for you. Number one, the Cadaver Synod happened in 897, where Pope Stephen VI condemned the dead Formosus. He put him on trial and condemned him. 897 to 898, Pope Theodore II rehabilitated Formosus, recognized his ordinations, and then John the Ninth would confirm that rehabilitation at councils at Rome and Ravenna, and he condemned the Cadaver Synod. Okay. Then, during that period, Sergius tried to become pope around 898, following Theodore II, but his election didn't go through, was disputed. John the Ninth prevailed, and Sergius was driven away from Rome. In 904, Sergius became Pope Sergius III, and he didn't like Formosus. He said, okay, I'm going to reaffirm his condemnation. I'm going to reaffirm it, and I'm going to say, well, none of this mattered. None of his ordinations mattered, but it didn't work. It didn't work. It didn't go through. He remained Pope from 904 to 911, but what was lost was the anti-Formosan position. Sergius, he had revived that claim that Formosus was never valid, and because of that, his ordinations weren't valid. And, you know, people were confused again, but we have it preserved in a writer named Auxilius that the ordinations of Formosus were defended, and eventually Sergius and his party, they ultimately failed in attempting to restore all of that chaos. Now, Sergius wasn't deposed as pope, but what did get deposed or get put away was the faction that was permanently trying to invalidate Formosus and his ordinations. It didn't work. It didn't work. And when that failed, what eventually happened? Well, that would fail. And after that, we would have harmony, you know, thank the good Lord. But let's talk about the ordination problem. What if Formosus wasn't legitimately pope? What would have happened? What about the priests he had ordained? What about the bishops he had consecrated? And what about those sacraments those bishops had given to other people that they had administered? I imagine you can see the domino effect, the problem this would occur, right? Because if every canonical irregularity automatically rendered holy orders sacramentally non-existent, we would be in deep trouble, right? We would be in deep trouble. So the good thing is this was solved, and he was a valid pope. Now we get to the fun part, right? Well, it's all been fun, hasn't it? Hold on, William. My cousin Gilbert and my cousin Gilbert, you know, his pastor Billy Bob told him this refutes papal infallibility. Why? Well, you got a really bad sinful popes, a bunch of bad and sinful popes. That is a category error, though, because the Catholic teaching doesn't claim that the pope cannot sin. Well, hold on. Gilbert wants to talk to you. Okay. Well, you know, you've had a few bad popes, right? Okay, well, then papal infallibility goes out the window. No,
Papal infallibility doesn't claim that a pope cannot make a terrible prudential decision. It doesn't claim that. I mean, we've had popes that have made bad decisions. Haven't we had popes that have held up Real Madrid jerseys that, you know, that ain't a good decision, right? But shout out to Pope Benedict, the late Pope Benedict, who liked Bayern Munich. That was a good decision, right? That was a good one. Of course, we're joking around, faithful. But a pope can make a bad prudential decision. It doesn't claim that the pope cannot sin either. And it most definitely doesn't say that a pope cannot conduct a pretty dastardly event like the one that we saw happen in the Cadaver Synod, right? It doesn't prevent any of that from occurring. It doesn't prevent any of that from occurring. What is papal infallibility? Papal infallibility concerns specific conditions under which the pope definitively teaches doctrine concerning faith and morals for the universal church. And the Cadaver Synod wasn't an ex cathedra definition. It wasn't ex cathedra in faith and morals. And Stephen VI didn't solemnly define. He didn't say it is divinely revealed that Christians have got to exhume a dead pope and prosecute them. No, it was a bad and a sinful event. We don't deny that. Was it embarrassing? It most definitely was. It's embarrassing that I talked about this for a whole hour, but I wanted to educate all of you all. I wanted to. And I wanted to show all of you all, it doesn't refute papal infallibility. We had to go over this incredibly important event in history. And what is the real lesson? There's a deeper biblical principle here. God has repeatedly worked through offices where sinful people have been. And we have that in the Old Testament as well. If anybody says, well, where are the biblical examples? There are a lot of them, man. There's a lot. Israel had wicked kings, right? I mean, there's a lot of examples, right? All we got to do is look at Israel. They had wicked kings, right? The old covenant priesthood had corrupt priests that were terrible. They were bad. They were real bad. My goodness, go to the New Testament and look at Caiaphas. Caiaphas participated in the condemnation of our Lord. And yet, in the Gospel of St. John, what are we told? We're told that he prophesied. Why? Because he was high priest that year. You hear that? Now, that doesn't vindicate that he was wicked. He was wicked. What does that show you? That shows you that God's providential use of an office should be distinguished from the personal holiness of the one that is in the office. There's no guarantee we're going to have a personally holy pope all the time. And that's why we got to pray for the pope. We got to pray for it. We got to pray for the Holy Father. I love the Holy Father. I think the Holy Father is great. He's great. But in history, we've had some bad Holy Fathers, right? We haven't had, well, that's a conundrum in itself, right? There weren't Holy Fathers. When we call somebody a Holy Father, it's because we hope that they are holy. That's the way they should be. That is the way that they should be. And some of these the popes weren't good. They weren't good. So we don't need to try and sanitize this Cadaver Synod. It was bad. Stephen was scandalous. He behaved scandalously. And it shows there was genuine corruption, right? And our apologetics and our defense of the papacy becomes stronger, not weaker, when we simply say, okay, they were bad. I'm not doubting that they were bad. They were bad. There's no, our apologetics becomes greater when we're able to do that. And the real question is, it's not whether Christ promises to his church require every churchman to be holy. That wouldn't be possible. There was Judas. He was one of the 12. And he was a devil. Judas is one of the 12, and he was a devil. He was a devil. If there's anything that this should teach you, is that the papacy survived
even through this very tumultuous period. And it was a very tumultuous period. But the office that our Lord instituted, that divine office, would survive even though there were men that would abuse it. For Moses was condemned. His condemnation was reversed. His ordinations were contested. Hey, they're not real. And the controversy would go on, but the church would never say, hold on, there can no longer be a bishop of Rome. No, that will continue in perpetuity to the end. Nor did the church say any of the pope's behaviors were good. My goodness, they didn't even say Formosus was a good pope. That wasn't declared. Well, hey, even Pope Formosus was a good pope, and now he's a saint on the calendar. No, they didn't even say that. No. We should be able to go through the darkest episodes of the papal history, study them, and come out even stronger with our faith. And indeed, it does help us arrive there, because then we're able to see, okay, there were sinful people, but that doesn't invalidate the office. The Old Testament had sinful priests, sinful people all over the place. Old Covenant priesthood was filled with it. Israel had wicked kings galore. It doesn't invalidate the offices. It means we're messed up. It means we're fallen. And it means we need to turn to God. And faithful, stay prayered up. We got a lot more to come. And we're back in an hour with the Truth and Justice Show. We've got an incredible guest, the amazing, the legendary Elizabeth Sutcliffe. We're going to be talking about abortion. Does the Bible condemn it? What do the early church fathers say? We're going to go in deeper than we've ever done in the topic, and we're going to allow any challengers to connect. Anyone willing to challenge or any and all questions, we're going to take a one-hour break, and we hope to see you back in just a moment, faithful. You all are incredible. You're tremendous. We love you dearly. See you in a moment.

0: Dr. Luis Sandoval is accomplished in the fields of mental health and spiritual warfare. A medical doctor, board certified in neurology, psychiatry, and family medicine, he is also a psychiatrist for the Roman Catholic Diocese of Orange Ministry of Healing and Deliverance. Now, Dr. Luis Sandoval.
1: All right, folks, well, welcome to Virgin Most Powerful Radio. You are listening to the Dr. Sandoval Show. As always, happy to be here to discuss our Catholic faith and really what it means to us as we journey on this planet on our way to hopefully a better place. Hopefully we're going to make it to paradise and meet our Creator, meet God, be with Jesus, and be happy and really enjoy each other's company, truly see each other in the light of Christ. But in the meantime, before we get there, there's a big crisis going on. There's a lot of crises, really, if you think about it on this planet. But one of the big crises is the crisis of loneliness. Have you felt it? Have you been there? Well, let's talk about that a little bit because it affects us in different ways. Let's figure out what does it really mean to be lonely and what can we do about it? Before we get started, let's get some good prayers in here at the top of the show. In the name of the Father, and of the Son, and of the Holy Spirit, amen. Our Father, who art in heaven, hallowed be thy name. Thy kingdom come, thy will be done, on earth as it is in heaven. Give us this day our daily bread, and forgive us our trespasses, as we forgive those who trespass against us. And lead us not into temptation, but deliver us from evil. Hail Mary, full of grace, the Lord is with thee. Blessed art thou amongst women, and blessed is the fruit of thy womb, Jesus. Holy Mary, Mother of God, pray for us sinners, now and at the hour of our death. Amen. Glory be to the Father, and to the Son, and to the Holy Spirit, as it was in the beginning, is now, and ever shall be, world without end. Amen. In the name of the Father, and of the Son, and of the Holy Spirit. Amen. Well, folks, interesting, really interesting topic, this topic of loneliness. You know, what does it really mean to be lonely? Can you be alone and not lonely? Can you be in a room full of people and feel lonely? Well, let's look at a definition. I just went and did a general search here online just to see the definitions. I always like doing general searches, even though people say, oh, you need to go to official sources, because the reality is most people will just go to the general search and I like to see what information comes back. But for loneliness, based on the dictionary here on the Oxford Language Dictionary online, it says it is sadness because one has no friends or company. Okay. And then there's another definition that says, of a place, the quality of being unfrequented and remote, isolation. So that gives the example, the loneliness of a farm or, you know, a place that isn't very frequented. Interesting that they have these two definitions because if you notice, one of them is about one having no friends or company, and the other one is a place that's not frequented. We talk about a lonely place. And I think that, and one of them, it looks like, you know, sadness because I have no friends or company. Interesting. Is that a good definition of loneliness? I think it is overall in terms of just the general definition of loneliness. But when we really think about it and we want to say, hey, how are we going to fix this? I'm feeling kind of lonely. What does that really mean? If I'm like the farm, I'm not being visited, nobody's coming to me, that could be causing my loneliness. But I think loneliness is a little bit different. We'll talk about that. Well, actually, the cause of loneliness, it's not necessarily because I'm not being frequented, because the truth is I've known many of people who tell me I feel very lonely. And when we talk about their experience of loneliness, it's not about being isolated. It's not about not having people talk to them, because they say, I can go to a party and people come up and say hello, and we sit down and we have a drink, or I work the room, I walk around, I say hi to people, and the whole time I feel very lonely inside. Why is that? That's the irony of it all. You can be in a room full of people and feel very, very lonely. And there's other people who tell me, you know what, I'm more of an introvert. I enjoy my time alone. I really relish having a cup of coffee or something by myself in my patio. Nobody talked to me at that moment, and boy, I feel so fulfilled. And that person is not being frequented by anybody. That person is not in anybody's company. They're in their own company, and they don't feel lonely at all. So there's a whole lot of irony out there and a whole lot of different things that we need to explore as far as the sense of loneliness. Well, what brought on this topic? A few different things. One, loneliness is considered an epidemic. So even the if we look at the, you know, mental health in terms of NIH or any of the big organizations, they will talk about loneliness. In fact, a few years back is when they started talking about loneliness as an actual epidemic. National Center for Mental Health, any of these places will tell you, if you look it up, yeah, loneliness is a problem. You know, it is a situation. The question is, what do we do about it? Because here's the irony of it all again. Aren't we more connected now than ever? Don't we have social media? If we're on social media, shouldn't we have absolutely no loneliness whatsoever? Shouldn't we feel always in the presence of somebody else? Can't I just get on my phone, on my computer, on my social media app and send out a message and talk to somebody and feel completely fulfilled? That's the idea. That's not what's happening. I found an interesting article on Catholic News Agency, and I'll put the link to the article here on the show. And the title of the article is "Word on Fire Launches Mental Health Suicide Prevention Ministry Inspired by Shia LaBeouf, a Hollywood Actor." Why would this article be important? Because suicide prevention and loneliness go hand in hand. Loneliness, if we want to look at it, is really an interior state or an interior condition where one feels, shall we say, depressed. There is a sense of, you can't really speak about feeling lonely without asking somebody, especially in a therapy session, somebody tells me they feel lonely. I have to go down the route of, are you feeling depressed? And by depressed, I mean clinical depression, not just the blues. You know, sometimes we can say, gosh, I feel alone. I'm just kind of haven't gone out with my friends. I haven't reached out. Let me call somebody. Right. And that's, I think, the big trick to it, because loneliness a lot of times is the sense that, gosh, nobody's coming to me. But then I got to ask myself, am I reaching out to other people? Where is that loneliness coming from? Well, let's look at this article a little bit, because suicide prevention, obviously, at the top of my list as a psychiatrist, we do so many different things. We prescribe medication. We reach out to people. We try to prevent suicide. And a lot of times suicide is rooted in a sense of loneliness, a sense that there's not much out there for me. Let's look at what this article has to say in terms of why would they even launch a mental health suicide prevention ministry and why inspired by Shia LaBeouf. Let's take a look. The article says the Word on Fire Institute, founded by Bishop Robert Barron, launched a program earlier this month designed to support young men amid a national mental health crisis. Now, just keep in mind, this article is going to focus on mental health for men. And that's an important topic because we don't usually think about men being lonely necessarily. I mean, we are, but usually the idea of manhood is the strong and silent type. And what does that really mean to be strong and silent? Well, let's take a look. Amid a crisis of loneliness and mental health, especially for young men, the ministry called Redemption is a resource for young men struggling with depression, suicidal ideation, or other mental health issues. Redemption also seeks to address the existential crisis of meaning that is gripping young men, Barron told the news agency. When asked about the timeliness of the ministry, Word on Fire CEO Father Steve Grinnell told CNA, "Alarming studies indicate that a large number of men in our culture are in crisis, and that help and support that is specific to their needs and concerns is not in proportion to the problems they face." This is pretty true. You know, I mean, if we look at what's going on as a whole in the news, if you are on social media, I'm not usually on social media. I just kind of read news articles, stories. I read headlines really more than anything else. I don't even read the articles entirely depending on what they are. But if you start looking at things, you know, how does society view men in today's world, in today's day and age? All I hear about is that men are toxic and that there's toxic masculinity and men are evil. And I see that, you know, lots of articles or lots of even YouTube clips where women will be talking about how, gosh, we don't need men. Men, we can do away with men. Now, if the shoe were on the other foot and all men were talking about how we don't need women and we can do away with women, I think there would be a whole movement of people trying to say, gosh, no, let's talk about how women are important. Let's talk about what women contribute to society. Let's really bring women up. But there seems to be an accepted attack on men, a sense that, no, you know, men are no good. There's this toxicity. Men are awful. There's a patriarchy, different things along those lines that, quite frankly, don't ring true. You know, trust me, when I'm doing therapy, there's a lot of toxicity on both sides of the gender spectrum. Men can be toxic, women can be toxic, the same way that men can be wonderful and women can be wonderful. We have that inside of us. We just have to choose how we want to live our life. But the reality is this, as Father Grenot said, there is a crisis. Men in our culture are in crisis, and the help and support that's specific to their needs and concerns is not in proportion to the problems they face. A lot of times, because I'll be honest with you, as guys, we are supposed to be the strong, silent type. We kind of internalize that. And so our needs and concerns, do we ever truly voice them? Well, already we kind of tend to be reserved. Men are not going to be prone to going to therapy. They're not going to be prone to saying, hey, Dr. Sandoval, I'm not feeling good. I think I'm feeling depressed. Because all of a sudden that might be a sign of weakness, right? All of a sudden we don't want to look weak. We want to look like we are strong and in control. And if we ever admit that we don't feel like things are going our way, that we're not sure what we're doing, that all of a sudden we feel like, man, that's a big chink in my armor. As a guy, I can't do that. I can't say that, because all of a sudden I'm going to be looked at as pretty weak, vulnerable. And in nature, a weak and vulnerable male is open for attack, you know? So that being the case, one has to wonder, you know, what's the incentive for a guy to go and get help if they're not feeling good, or to admit that they're feeling kind of weak, or to feel like, gosh, I'm not sure that I can, you know, lead my family the way I think I should, I need to, the way God's calling me to. I think I'm failing. You know, all these things are important to discuss. The real question is, are they true? I don't know that they're true. But it's pretty scary to admit it. It's pretty scary to sit down and say, gosh, maybe I need some help, you know, for guys in particular. We're going to talk more about this when we get back from the break. What is this crisis of women? How does it affect men and women as well? We're going for the break. All right, folks, welcome back to the Most Powerful Radio. You're listening to Dr. Sandoval Show. Today, we are talking about and really the crisis among men in particular in terms of mental health and what to do about it. Well, there was this article for Word on Fire, which was obviously founded by Bishop Robert Barron, launched the mental health initiative, especially focused on suicide prevention and the topic of loneliness for men. There's an article here I found this in, and the article goes on to say, mental health and the meaning crisis among men. This is very important. I like the word meaning, because that's kind of what we're all looking for in our life, especially when we're trying to follow the faith, trying to be good Catholics. We say, what is the meaning of all this? Well, the article goes on to say this, and this is very true. Men are often underdiagnosed for mental health issues. Absolutely true. Why? Because we are not going to be prone to going to talk about our mental health issues. Like I was saying before the break, it's a sign of weakness, and we don't like to look weak. We need to handle things ourselves. You know, in society, for as much as people can say men are toxic or things along those lines, if a man's feeling down, those same people who say men are toxic are the first ones that are going to tell him what? Man up. And what does that really mean? You got to man up. There's a sense, you know, that you're going to get conflicting stories in society. And this is what I usually tell any man who comes to me for treatment or therapy, is you can't listen to what society's saying. You can't listen to, you know, people telling you that men are bad or men are no good. Because when, you know, when the rubber hits the road, the first thing they're going to tell you is there's an expectation that you got to man up, that you got to be strong. And that's what society truly expects from us, whether they want to admit it or not. They always look for a strong male. They want and they expect a male to be a strong figurehead, emotionally, mentally, present themselves as strength. And that's just the truth. Well, the article goes on to say nearly 1 in 10 men experience some form of depression. So 10% of men have depression and anxiety, but fewer than half seek treatment. Very true, just as I was saying, according to the Anxiety and Depression Society of America. Men also die by suicide at a rate 4 times higher than women, but are diagnosed with depression and mood disorders at far lower rates, according to the Association of American Medical Colleges. When they do seek help, men are more likely to go more likely to go underdiagnosed for depression. And again, it comes from that bias, believe it or not. So let's look at this. This is important to consider. You know, if you're out there, you're feeling kind of lonely, you're a guy, you're feeling depressed, but you're afraid to talk about it, I would say try to reach out to somebody, because this is true. The suicide rate for men is 4 times higher than for women. Now, while women might attempt it more, and by attempt it, I mean, they might try to cut, overdose on pills, they might try to do things, they're not as successful at committing suicide, because men kind of take more drastic measures, whether it be, you know, through the use of a weapon or more drastic measures like jumping from a high building, something along those lines. It's pretty sad and it's difficult to talk about, but completed suicide, men are going to be 4 times higher or more likely than women to have that happen. And this is a big, big crisis. Why? Because it comes down to this. When they do seek help, men are more likely to go underdiagnosed for depression. Why is that? Why wouldn't you diagnose a man with depression compared to a woman? Why would they be underdiagnosed? I think it's the same thing for, well, two things, really. If a man, usually when, if we're going to go get help, we're going to minimize our symptoms. We don't want to talk about how bad it is. We don't want to talk about our degree of loneliness. We don't want to talk about feeling like life is over for us or anything like that. We don't want to appear weak. So on the one hand, we might not present all the symptoms that we are truly experiencing. That's one reason for underdiagnosing it. The other, on the flip side of that, if a man really does come to a therapist or to get help and they do express how bad they're feeling, sometimes there's the bias on the other side of the desk, shall we say. And the therapist or whoever is talking to them might say, oh, this guy's overreacting. Come on, man up. It's not that bad. I know that he's saying that, but you know, he's just trying to be dramatic, you know, and they might not take the person seriously. And that's what's sad. And this is where it really comes down to. We got to be honest with each other. If a man is feeling down, be honest about your feelings. And as a therapist or somebody who's going to treat them, be honest about what you're hearing them say. You know, you want to be open to the reality that, no, this guy is really in pain. He really is hurting. He really is feeling depression. And it's not a question about him being weak. It's a question about maybe this is the first time he's expressing it and doesn't even know how to. So it might sound awkward or it might sound more intense than you're used to hearing. But this is where we've got to walk with people and kind of take those steps. The article goes on to say, some indicators of this crisis are the numbers of boys and young men who are failing to thrive in schools and universities, suffering elevated rates of addiction, lacking in mentors or friends, and drifting without meaning and purpose in their lives. Perhaps most troubling is that men between the ages of 25 and 50 represent the largest group prone to take their own lives. So this is true. Men between 25 and 50 are more at risk of committing suicide. But let's look at what this article said as to why. What are these indicators again? They are failing to thrive in schools and universities, suffering elevated rates of addiction, and lacking mentors or friends. You know, it's difficult in society to be a man when you're being told, nope, you got to give up your seat to a woman. No, you can't. And I don't mean like on a bus. I mean, you're going to go apply for a job and all of a sudden the place says, no, we need to hire more women. Okay, well, the guy probably could have used the job too. You know, oh, you can get a job anywhere. Well, not if that's the attitude everywhere. You got to ask yourself, really, what are we doing? Why is it that you're going to give jobs to certain people and not others? Is it based on merit? Is it based on all the work I put into it? Because if it's not, then I got to ask myself, why even try? Why even thrive in schools or university? Why try to get a good degree? Why put all that work and energy into getting good grades and figuring that out? If at the end of the day, I'm going to come out and I'm not going to be able to get a good job, that's pretty demoralizing. That's one of the things that I've talked to or my college age patients. That's kind of what they tell me. They say that that's what they face. So anybody who's currently in there, you know, between 18 to 25, they're the ones who are telling me they're pretty frustrated. They're trying to figure out what their future is going to look like. And they're not sure if they're going to be hired or not. They're not sure what kind of jobs they're going to get. I think more important than that, though, is the topic here, and this is what brings us to the topic of loneliness, is lacking in mentors or friends. How many times do we truly find a friend? And how many mentors are out there? How many people are willing to mentor? Well, in order to mentor, you kind of got to have a good character yourself. How many people are willing to say, you know what, I've done the work, I've done the sacrifice. Shall we say, let's say you want to be a Catholic mentor. Are you putting in the time? Are you praying and fasting? Are you trying to practice the virtues? Are you, taking up that rosary? Are you going to church every Sunday? Are you walking the walk? You can't be a mentor if you're not walking the walk. It wouldn't make sense. We're not lacking in mentors. And what about friends? Nowadays, again, it comes back to, I think our youth are making friends through social media. You know, somebody friended me. That's their idea of what a friendship is. Somebody on a computer virtually, not even real, somewhere else said that they wanted to friend me. And so now I've got 800 friends on my web, you know, on my webpage, on my site, whatever it is you're looking at. And is that really your idea of friendship? Because now you start posting things, saying things, and you're hoping that people will like what you said. Well, that's where the lonely place is, because you're waiting for some kind of a virtual affirmation that you matter versus talking to the people who are right around you, talking to the people who are right next to you. We've forgotten how to live with each other in each other's presence. And I believe that that is a true crisis, a true travesty of our culture. Let's look at what the article goes on to say. It says, this is all compounded by the perception that men are expendable, like I was saying, are pilloried by the culture as being either toxic or buffoons, and if they find themselves in crisis or in trouble, that they have few resources or opportunities available to help them to set their lives right. And this is true. The other thing is, you know, where this article talks about, you know, men are being portrayed as buffoons. When was the last time that you saw a television show, a movie, something where the man was considered important or had value or wasn't the goofy dad, you know, who said something and had an opinion and was considered intelligent and looked to, you know, as the head of the family? It's hard to find sometimes a good show like that. Why? Well, I don't know who's running the media. I don't know who's in charge of putting these shows out. I'm not sure who's in charge of creating these characters, but somebody obviously doesn't want to have strong male role models out there for whatever reason. Take your pick. I'm not here to figure that out just yet. But what I can say is the effects of that are that men are forgetting, I said we are forgetting who we are. We're forgetting what is required of us. I always tell my friends, though, or actually not even my friends, I always tell people who come to therapy, if you want to know what a man is, if you want to know what's required of you to be married and what's required of you to be in a family, I say, look at what happens when you get divorced. You know, when people get divorced, what happens? You go to divorce court, and all of a sudden the man thinks, oh, I'm getting divorced, I'm separating from my family. And no, the court says, now you got to take care of this family. You're the one who has to provide child support. You're the one who has to provide alimony. Well, what's society expecting of you then? What's the law telling you that? You got to leave this family. You have to provide for them. You know, why didn't you tell me that before? Why didn't you respect that role before? It's an interesting question, because maybe then the divorce might not have happened. Maybe if we are all on the same page and realize, hey, what's the role of the dad? He's got to provide. Let's respect that. Let's respect the role of the father. You probably have a lot less divorce out there, is my guess. Well, this redemption program sounds interesting to me, and I'm glad that Word on Fire is putting it out. The redemption program seeks to help men struggling with mental health issues while also addressing the cultural crisis of meaning. The program will hold weekly meetings led by the Word on Fire Institute and the Capuchin Franciscan Friars. The program will feature spiritual counseling as well as virtual meetings and other digital resources for men around the world. Now, that's one thing I will say is actually pretty darn good. I know that I say social media is challenging because it's not real, but we can always use it for something good. Most of social media is usually superficial. You know, people are going to take a picture of their dinner and want you to comment on how delicious it looks. But the reality is we can use it in this way where it says that this is going to feature spiritual counseling, virtual meetings, and other digital resources. Sometimes a guy needs to reach out to somebody and somebody there, but if you can do it through social media, they don't have to be there present necessarily. You can reach out for something very, very positive on social media, somewhere where you're going to talk to somebody and say, hey, what, you know, am I going to get some resources here? Who do I need to talk to? Gosh, there's nobody around me right now, but I can reach out to somebody a few states away in a different time zone and we can talk and have a real conversation. That's pretty important. Well, why did this come about? The article mentioned that Shia LaBeouf, who anybody knows, or in case you don't know, he's an actor in Hollywood, and he was the one who portrayed Padre Pio in the 2022 film on Padre Pio. And he had a big, big conversion himself. Apparently, you know, when he went there, he was doing the movie, and he actually stayed and lived with the monastic community of Capuchin monks. When he was living with those monks, he had a conversion of heart and said that he needed to become Catholic. You know, it's impossible, I think, to live with monks. You know, he probably thought, gosh, I'm going to really do my research on this film, get into the role of Padre Pio. And then all of a sudden you're living there and you have the true presence of Christ in the Eucharist and you're living a monastic life. I think it's pretty impossible not to be moved by that. I think if we took that time every day to just say, hey, I'm going to take that time to pray and live my own monastic life for 15, 20 minutes, half an hour a day, we would have a conversion as well. I'll tell you what, folks, when we come back from the break, we're going to talk about what did this conversion, what was it that led Shia LaBeouf to feel like, hey, maybe we need this. Maybe we need this. All right, folks, welcome back to the Most Powerful Radio. You're listening to Dr. Sandoval Show. Today, we are talking about loneliness. What does it mean to you? Does it affect men? It affects men a lot more than we think. And what are we going to do about it? Well, I'll tell you what, Bishop Barron, through his Word on Fire Ministries, has launched Redemption, which is a program to address suicidality and mental illness. And I think it's very good. Anytime anybody launches a program, I'm always happy. They don't always stick, you know. Some programs catch on fire, and hopefully with Word on Fire, this one will catch on fire very well. Some of them die out. Just depends on how interested people are in the topic and reaching out to the intended community. Well, in this particular case, I think it's a great cause. I think to address the issues of loneliness, hopelessness, suicidality, especially in the population of men, it's a very, very important cause. It's very, it's something that people don't talk about. And that's probably one of the most important things to address, is something that's going on in society, something that's crucial, but it's really not at the forefront. Well, this article that I found from Catholic News Agency talks about why this was formed, the influence of Shia LaBeouf, the actor. He asked Bishop Barron if Word on Fire could provide help to men who, like himself, are alone and in crisis. Now you're thinking, this guy's a big Hollywood actor. He's been in some major movies. I don't know what his financial situation is, but gosh, you know, Tinseltown, if you're an actor, you're in movies, you're making money, you're famous, you're not supposed to be alone and in crisis. You're supposed to be out there living a very glitzy life. Aren't you supposed to be socializing and rubbing elbows with what's considered very important people in this world? But the reality is that's not the case. Sometimes when you have to portray a certain image is when you're feeling loneliest, because you can't be yourself. That's the truth of it all. The article goes on to say that Shia LaBeouf had stayed with the monastic community of the Capuchin Friars to prepare for the role of his movie Padre Pio, but he found in the Capuchin Friars mentors and friends who were willing to let him into their community, despite the fact that he was, in his own words, on fire and radioactive, meaning he wasn't in a very good place in his life. But what did he find in this community? What helped him? Why did he get so attached to them? The article tells us here, he found mentor and friends. What do the Capuchin Friars want? Nothing. That's where you really get the idea of who is a true mentor, who is a true friend, is somebody who wants nothing from you other than your well-being. So he goes to stay with these Capuchin Friars. You know, he wasn't there before, and he's going to leave their community, and the community wasn't looking for him necessarily. He did this to do his movie role. And I think he found himself in a place where he could talk to people who probably were not interested in his stardom in Hollywood, who probably weren't, you know, it's kind of fun, but they probably said, well, good for you, but we got to keep doing our prayers. We're going to keep, you know, living our monastic life. And, you know, life goes on here. You're going to have to conform to us. How many times do people go to Hollywood and they have to conform to the Hollywood standards? Well, I think Shia LaBeouf found himself in a place where nobody was interested in that glitz and fame, but their only interest was to focus on the Eucharist, on Christ, and on living a good Catholic life. Well, after his stay there, he asked Bishop Barron, through the auspices of Word on Fire, if he could facilitate and help the Capuchin Friars an outreach to men who were in a who were at a limit and had run out of options. I believe that that's how he felt. He felt that he was limited and he ran out of options. The Word on Fire Institute Redemption Community emerged from his request, and the Capuchin friars' willingness to help. I think that this is something that's very, very important, and we need to think about this as Catholic men. You know, my answer truly to loneliness is, if we are feeling lonely, it comes down to, you know, almost like John F. Kennedy had said, ask not what you can do, what your country can do for you, ask what you can do for your country. In many ways, I think that about our faith. You know, we start feeling lonely, and it's like, gosh, we start turning into ourselves, and we start asking, what's my faith doing for me? What are people going to do for me? I think it's a time to really ask ourselves instead, what can I do for other people? I'm feeling lonely. I'm not feeling good. Well, somebody else might need more help. What can I do to reach out to somebody? In terms of loneliness and the cancel culture, the article goes on to say, and this is important with the cancel culture, it seems to me there is a shattering impact of a culture that insists that everything is permitted while at the same time nothing is forgiven. The impact of this on men has been particularly devastating, as it means there is no opportunity for another chance. The result is that far too many men have become pariahs or outcasts, thrown away people who are the product of a throwaway culture. It's true, you know, in society, how much do people love to see somebody fall? How often do we, how many news articles out there, how many shows are out there that portray the fall of somebody who is very important, and how interesting are those articles? We love to see that. You know, somebody gets crushed, falls down, the police find out things about their private life, and boy, that person is, you know, run through over the coals, they go to court, they go to jail, they lose everything. And how many times do we say, hey, let's help this person redeem themselves? That doesn't exist, and not in the media society, not in our bigger picture society. We're not very forgiving in that way. We usually say, gosh, you know, do everything. We want to see you as your, as this said, a culture that insists that everything is permitted. Go do whatever you want, live whatever life you want, but then you're going to crash hard and nobody's going to be there. There's no forgiveness. There's no redemption, which is far from what the Catholic Church teaches. Obviously, we teach that, hey, we're all in rough spots. We're all going to have ups and downs. We're all going to be top of the hill and in dark valleys. The question is there redemption? There's always redemption, but do we preach that? Do we mentor each other? Do we help each other to get to a place of really seeing ourselves the way Christ would? Do we? When was the last time that a man told another man, hey, man, maybe you need to get to confession. Maybe you need to make things right with Christ. Maybe you need to start following what we were taught in our faith first, and you'll see your life will improve, and that's where you're going to find your strength. You usually don't, you know, for the most part. We start looking for strength in other things and what society says is strong. This is why men fall into the trap. You know, when men fall into the trap of pornography, or they fall into the trap of chasing money or idolatry or things of that nature, it stems out of loneliness. It stems out of looking for some kind of fulfillment that we're not going to find anywhere else but in our faith. But when is society going to tell us that? Very rare, probably never, you know. The article goes on to say that having a faith community and support can be very important. I wouldn't say it can be very important. I would say it's the most important thing to an individual recovering from mental health issues, according to the American Psychiatric Association. Well, sure, the APA says it's very important. I say it's the most important thing you can have. You know, when I'm doing therapy or talking to people, I always bring up the topic of, have you got a confession? Have you done a holy hour? What have you done for your spiritual strength and your spiritual health? Because we're going to get information there. We're going to get answers there. We're going to find our true place there. When we come before the Eucharist, that's really what we're made for. And at the end of the day, nothing else is going to matter. You know, one day when I die and hopefully find myself before the pearly gates, the reality is all I'm going to care about is how much time did I spend in front of the Eucharist. You know, I'm going to get there. I'm going to say, you know, of course I'm a friend of Christ. Of course I can get in.

If you're telling boys and men that they're no good, that's not going to make a whole lot of sense because that's not the truth. It'd be no different than telling women the same thing. We're all important. We have different roles. Christ, God made us differently. Christ came and told us how we're different. Christ also came and told us how we're very, very important. And that's what we need to hear more than anything else. Now, this is important. This article says, from a public health perspective, now this is where I'm talking, all the medical institutions realize that this is a public health issue, loneliness, suicide, it is a public health issue. From a public health perspective, faith community leaders are gatekeepers or the first responders when individuals and families face mental health or substance use problems. That's true. It says, in that role, they can help dispel misunderstandings, reduce stigma associated with mental illness and treatment, and facilitate access to treatment for those in need. When it comes to, this is my take on when it comes to mental health and substance use problems, it's a very challenging place because a lot of times when people are using substances, and it might have come out of a place of loneliness, it might have come out of a place where they feel like they want to end their life, but they're using this to, the substance is the only thing that gets them out of such a dark place because for a moment it's an escape. One of the big challenges is people see that and they say, well, you're doing this to yourself. But we don't always stop and ask, what was at the root cause of this? Why is it that this person's doing this to themselves? Sometimes we dismiss people and say, you're using substances, that's your choice, you're done. But have I ever stopped to reach out and say, okay, why are you using the substances? Let's get to the root problem. Let's see how we can truly help you out to get you out of this place. Because the truth is, you might be feeling lonely, and what you need is some mentorship, or you need to start to understand the value to your life. It says it is spiritually decadent for Catholics to virtue signal regarding Christ's offer of undeserved mercy and grace rather than to practice it through offering to others the mercy and grace that we ourselves have received from the Lord. And this is true. We can point the finger, but we got to ask ourselves again, where am I at? Before I start judging somebody else, what kind of mercy have I received? And if I'm feeling lonely, maybe I can reach out to somebody else because somebody else might be feeling lonely. And maybe we can start to understand each other. That's really the key of it all. I think, if nothing else, that's the Christ thing to do, almost like the Good Samaritan. Somebody's on the side of the road, they're hurting, they've been, beat up, they've been mugged, they've been ripped off by thieves or something along those lines. I can stop and point the finger and say, well, they deserved it, or what did they do to deserve that? But am I part of the solution? Am I going to get out there and say, well, I don't know what they did to deserve that. I don't know what their situation is. They look like they're pretty haggard, but I find Christ in them. And I'm hoping that somebody finds Christ in me too. At the end of the day, that's kind of what it comes down to. Do we find Christ in each other? With the idea of loneliness, though, with the idea of loneliness, my bigger question to people is, do you find Christ in yourself? This is what I got to ask myself every day. Am I acting? Am I living? Am I walking my life? Am I on this journey where I'm hopefully trying to find that sense of Christ in myself so I can extend that to other people? Well, more on this topic when we come back from the break. We'll talk about how does this affect everybody in general. Thank you very much for your time. Mark of the break. All right, folks, welcome back to Very Most Powerful Radio. You are listening to the Dr. Sandoval Show. Today, we are talking about, is there a crisis of loneliness out there? Do you feel lonely? Do you ever feel like you're not connected? Do you ever feel like you're on your own? Believe it or not, sometimes people say, gosh, that's a married couple that can never be lonely. Sometimes you could be married and feel very alone. Sometimes you feel like you're the only one in the marriage. That's happened many a times when I talk to couples who come for counseling who want to figure out what's going on in their lives. And this is a crisis, truly the crisis of loneliness that affects everybody, no matter what your state of life is. You could be married, you could be a priest, you could be a nun, you could be, in any place, really. You could be in a wonderful party surrounded by many people and still internally feel dead and lonely. And that's what's really, really challenging. Well, it doesn't have to be that way, folks. Let's look at this, finishing up this article here. We were talking about
the redemption program that Bishop Barron, with his Word on Fire program, has started to help out, in particular, men who are feeling lonely. Bishop Barron has

often said that grace and mercy grows in proportion for us in our willingness to give grace and mercy to others. I truly believe that that's the answer to the loneliness crisis. We imitate Christ when the grace and mercy we give away is given to those who the world deems unworthy of the gesture. And that's true. You know, I had seen a different article. It was a secular article that gave solutions for loneliness in society. They had an advisory council. People get together to really think hard about how to get rid of loneliness. You know, when you have a committee focused on this, you're going to come up with interesting answers, I would say, as to what would cause or what would help with loneliness. You know, these are some of the points that came up. Strengthening social infrastructure, which includes things like parks and libraries, as well as public programs. That might help. Enacting pro-connection public policies at every level of government, including things like accessible public transportation or paid family leave. Mobilizing the health sector to address the medical needs that stem from loneliness. You know, these are general terms that most committees usually come up with, these wonderful sounding general terms. Deepening our knowledge through more robust research into the issue. Well, what does that mean? I want something concrete. If somebody's feeling lonely, you know, you're going to find these other things. And at the end of the day, here's what I can tell you. Somebody who's been through, you know, undergraduate science studies, got my degree in biology, I go to medical school, I study the sciences, I love the sciences, chemistry, physics, wonderful. You know, I can tell you that, you know, in science, that's great. Academics is great. If you're feeling lonely, when you really want to touch the heart of a man, when you really want to touch the heart of a woman, when you really want to get to that place where you're going to inspire somebody to be their best, all that goes out the window. All those programs go out the window. The truth is this. The truth is our willingness to give grace and mercy to others and to imitate Christ. And when the grace and mercy we give away is given to those who the world deems as unworthy of the gesture, as Father Barron says, to give in the least, that's where we're really going to find ourselves. That's where you're going to find the true meaning of everything else we do. That's then when science makes sense. It's not the other way around. You know, the world loves to look to science to make sense of the world. It's not like that. You got to make sense of Christ first, and then that's when the science is going to make sense. There's no way around it. I mean, it's just a fact of life. That's why you can study academia and look at many things for eons on end and never feel truly satisfied. And when are you going to be satisfied? When we delve deep into the life of Christ, that's when we're going to find our satisfaction. Believe it or not, you're hearing that from a scientist. I'm telling you right now, nothing else is going to make sense. Once we delve into the life of Christ, once we delve into what truly God wants for us, then everything else makes sense. Then the science makes sense. Well, how do we find that? I always like to go back to the Gospels, to the Bible. Well, the Gospels and the Bible, but to the Bible, sometimes in the Gospels, sometimes in different books of the Bible. Let's find a few verses that makes sense in terms of what do we want to read in case we're feeling lonely? What's the truth? What is God telling us? Well, there's a passage here, Joshua chapter 1, verse 9. Have I not commanded you, be strong and courageous, do not be frightened and do not be dismayed, for the Lord your God is with you wherever you go. Now, we might feel lonely. It's a very valid feeling. I'm not discounting that. However, we always have to remember, faith-based, God told us he hasn't abandoned us. He's always with us. So if I'm feeling lonely, I want to take that step back and realize God is here somewhere. How can I find him? I'm telling you, reaching out to somebody who might need help is a great way to break that sense of internal loneliness. Let's look at a gospel. Let's look at Mark chapter 10, verse 29 to 30. Jesus said, truly I say to you, there is no one who has left house or brother or sisters or mother or father or children or lands for my sake and for the gospel, who will not receive a hundredfold now in this time, houses and brothers and sisters and mothers and children and lands, and in the age to come, eternal life. This is where Jesus is saying, if you give everything up for me, if you truly put, and you know, this is not to say you can read this and you can say, oh, I'm supposed to go be a priest or a nun. No, that's not what Jesus is saying. He's saying, give everything up in terms of don't be attached to anything else. Leave whatever's around you. Focus on me only. Focus on the gospel and you will be repaid. Let's look at another one. Isaiah chapter 41, verse 10. So do not fear, for I am with you. Do not be dismayed, for I am your God. I will strengthen you and help you. I will uphold you with my righteous right hand.
Truth, the crisis of loneliness is very real. But how many times do we, if we are feeling lonely, if we are feeling isolated, how many times do we take that time to say, hey, maybe I need to focus on my faith. Maybe I need to reach out, and instead of looking for satisfaction from those around me, find out, what does God have in store for me? What does he want in my life? Am I willing to accept that it is God who's upholding me with his right hand? It's a tough position to be in. Sometimes when we're feeling lonely, one of the things I would say as a mental health worker is you might not be able to do that if you are in a true depression. I would say reach out to somebody if you notice that you're not functioning well, you're to the point of loneliness where you're just staying home, you're not getting out of bed, you can't even do your job, then I would definitely say reach out to a professional. See if you might not need therapy, see if you might not need some medication to help you out, because you might not even be in a place where you can open your Bible. If you find yourself there, definitely professional help is important. However, if you're feeling lonely, if you're feeling down, and you are able to reach out for your Bible, you are able to go to church, this is what's going to be important. This is what's going to bring you out of that sense of loneliness and give you that sense of hope. Let's look at the book of Lamentations, chapter 3, verses 22 to 24. The steadfast love of the Lord never ceases. His mercies never come to an end. They are new every morning. Great is your faithfulness. The Lord is my portion, says my soul. Therefore, I will hope in him. That's really kind of the crux of it right there. The Lord is my portion. Therefore, I will hope in him. When we put our hope in the Lord, many things change in our life. Our perspective changes. Really, what's important changes. If I put my hope in the Lord, nothing else is going to matter. In today's society, one of the things that I truly believe causes loneliness is that we are always chasing whatever society tells us is important, whether it be the degree, the title, the money, the car, the house, whatever it is. If we're chasing that as an end to itself, as that's what's going to make me happy, we're going to fall short. We're always going to fall short. I'm not telling anybody not to look for, if you can afford a beautiful mansion, wonderful. But if that's where your heart lies and that's where your hope is, gosh, I hope you don't have an earthquake or a fire or something like that, because if that goes away, where's your hope going to be then? Are you going to be able to rebuild? Maybe, but if your hope is not in the Lord, you're going to feel devastated. I've seen many a times, college students who say, I'm not sure I'm going to get my degree and I don't know what to do with my life now. This is where the sense of loneliness and sometimes scary, the sense of wanting to end their life happens, because they put their whole hopes and dreams in having a title and didn't realize that their strength, their drive to achieve that title was actually coming from their mission from God. And that's what we really got to find for ourselves. When we understand we have a mission, when we have a purpose, that loneliness falls by the wayside, because all of a sudden I have something to do. I need to research something. I need to learn something. I need to move forward in my life so that I can understand where God wants me. That's important to consider. Let's see here. 2 Corinthians chapter 1, verses 3 to 5, blessed be the God and Father of our Lord Jesus Christ, the Father of mercies and the God of all comfort, who comforts us in our affliction, so that we may be able to comfort those who are in any affliction with the comfort with which we ourselves are comforted by God. Boy, St. Paul really put a tongue twister on that one. For as we share abundantly in Christ's sufferings, so through Christ we share abundantly in comfort too. All these verses are going to come down to, do I put the hope in the Lord or not? Do I understand that Christ shares in my affliction? Sometimes it's not that easy. Sometimes we try to understand that, but we're feeling in a down place and we don't even see how we can be loved. We look at the crucifix and we don't always understand that that was for me. Even if I were the only place on this planet, or the only place, the only person on this planet, Jesus would have still gone through that. He would have suffered for me to be saved. We forget how important we are individually to God. He doesn't see us as the social media creature who needs so many likes or so many friends. He sees us individually. And I think that's what we're going to recognize when we get to heaven. We're going to be happy for each other's happiness, because we're going to realize that God loves me the best. And everybody's going to feel that way. I think that that is where a lack of loneliness will be. And I hope that there's a lack of loneliness in our lives now. Once we start to realize, the realization is the hard part, really, folks. It's when we're in therapy, try to convince somebody who's lonely that they actually are important. That's the hard part. When somebody's in a dark place, try to convince them that they matter. We need to show that to them.
But sometimes we need to bring them out of that shell. If we're feeling that way, we need to get out of that shell as well. Now, is it silly to read Bible verses? No, because the truth is prayer changes things. Prayer is an action. Prayer is something that's really happening when we pray. We really are affecting change. We don't believe that. Sometimes my patients will get a little bit frustrated when I tell them, have you been praying? You know, if I tell them, go do a holy hour, that's going to change things for you. They don't believe it. We got to have faith in that. You know, no different than sometimes I'll say, well, you need a prescription and we're going to start a low dose. They don't believe. We all want a very quick, fast change, a really quick, fast, feel-good moment. And that doesn't always exist. That doesn't help our loneliness. But when we start to realize who we are, and we can little by little help somebody understand that they're important, that they matter, that they did something good, that there's a goodness in their heart, that we're glad to see them, that's what's going to change people's lives. Let's look at Psalm 25, 14 to 18. The friendship of the Lord is for those who fear him, which really means respect, and he makes known to them his covenant. My eyes are ever toward the Lord, for he will pluck my feet out of the net. Turn to me and be gracious to me, for I am lonely and afflicted. That's how we feel sometimes, lonely and afflicted. The troubles of my heart are enlarged. Bring me out of my distress. Consider my afflictions and my trouble and forgive all my sins. And what I like about that passage is the very last one, because a lot of times we don't realize our sins really bog us down. And that can actually create feelings of loneliness, depression. We forget that if we're carrying that, if we don't ask for forgiveness, we don't go to confession, we can be in a pretty miserable state too. My solution to loneliness is 1, get to confession, get rid of those sins. 2, get that prayer life beefed up. And lastly, make sure that we start to remember what we mean to God and not to the world. Reach out to other people, show a little bit of mercy, try to find a friend, and you'll see that there's a lot in return. Until next time, keep it Catholic.

0: We are live on the Truth and Justice Show. I am filling in, warming up the seat for Terry. He's out this week. He's over there at the beatification of the incredible Fulton J. Sheen. He's out, so I'm filling in. But that's a lot of fun because I get to have my near and dear friends, incredible people joining me. And I've got Elizabeth Sutcliffe today. We've had her on before. We've had her on my show, Jesus 911, before. But now we got her here, and I'm glad we do, because this is a show where I'm filling in for Terry. And I was told, hey, we love spiritually uplifting spiritual information on this show. I said, hey, I got to bring Elizabeth on. Aww. Elizabeth, how you been?
1: I am better than I deserve. And thank you so much. That was such high praise. But praise Jesus. You know, he is working in my life. I'm just so grateful to be here with you and the whole audience.
0: Grateful to have you here and to share your testimony or anything you have in your mind. We're going to have a lot of fun today. We're going to be talking about, does the Bible say anything against abortion? And yeah, if you want to share your testimony anywhere you want to take it, any direction, we're going to have a tremendous time. And I want to also invite the audience, if you all have any questions, or maybe you want to offer some pushback, we'd love to hear from you all as well. Go ahead, take it away, any direction you want to go.
1: Oh my goodness. Wow. First, I am a mother and a wife. I live in British Columbia, Canada, and I am a revert. So I was blessed to be brought up in a devout Catholic family. In fact, with my Portuguese culture, and my family was very devoted to our Blessed Mother, Our Lady of Fatima. And I was brought up going to church every Sunday, catechism. In fact, you know, a lot of our extracurricular activities revolved around the church, whether it was a saint day, a Portuguese festival, they kind of collided together at the same time. But I have to say that I didn't understand my faith. Like, I knew what we did, and I loved going. In the choir, I was in youth group, and but once I left home, because I was so poorly catechized, when I got to college, it was very hard for me to answer questions about why I believed what I believed when it came to especially social justice issues. And so I thought the faith was old fashioned, and you know, I was so happy that my parents practiced it and prayed for me.
0: Right.
1: And lived a bit of a double life, which I think a lot of young Catholics do when you go away to college, that you're living in the world and you're experiencing new things and you have this newfound freedom. And then I'd go back home and I would be the same Elizabeth, you know. Mm-hmm. Parents didn't realize that there was this division and this kind of battle for my soul, really, when you think about it, you know, because the enemy loves it when, you know, we want to turn away from God and maybe try things on our own. You know, I think at Genesis, right from the beginning, that we kind of, you know, we're tempted, and we, unless we're close to the sacraments and close to Jesus, we can be tempted very, very easily. And that's where I was led. I was very blessed to meet my husband in 2000, and very quickly we realized we were in love. We're engaged 6 months after meeting, and we're meant to be married 6 months later. And we decided to move in together, and the excuse was that we were going to save money for the wedding. And so this was what I brought my parents, you know. And what were they going to say? We were already, you know, in our mid-20s, and they must have worried. I can only think back now. And so, you know, that meant that we lived like we were already married, and, we were to be married May 2001, and January came along, and I, found out that I was pregnant. I was experiencing an unplanned pregnancy, and I was really scared, and I knew that abortion was wrong, and I always thought, oh, I would never do it, but I soon realized that it was, I don't agree with abortion, except in the case of rape, incest, and me. It was, you know, it was that fear that everything was blinded. There seemed to be like all my dreams about getting married and the wedding dress, like everything was planned. And I was so scared about disappointing my parents. I was so scared of what people would think of me, what people would think of them, and then just how angry they would be. And so that fear drove me to look up a woman's clinic. Mm. And so I did that not knowing what to expect. I remember I drove myself to that appointment because I didn't want anyone else to know. You know, I had my husband and I had sat down and talked, and he said something to me that I think most men say, and that's, you know, I love you so much, and I will, whatever you decide to do, I will support you. Yeah. Little did I know, boy, that those words would be a wedge later in our marriage. But I, you know, and when we look at Genesis and we look at the fall, we always focus on Eve taking the bite of the apple. But many times we neglect to think, where was Adam at that time? You know, that Eve was made from Adam's rib, and he was meant, part of his job description was to protect Eve. And so where was he? You know, so that was also not the, just the sin of Eve, but the sin of Adam, abandonment. And then, in fact, when God asked him, you know, what happened? He's like, it was, you know, it was her. So he kind of, you know, threw her under the bus. And so this battle that we have between men and women, like that we're seeing, you know, we're seeing it in our modern day culture and how people feel, right, about the difference in the sexes and the confusion of the sexes, the division between husbands and wives. We're seeing it all come from that original sin, and that's the sin on both their parts. Yeah. So this is a battle. Abortion is definitely a spiritual battle.
0: And I it definitely is.
1: Yeah. Mm-hmm. I didn't realize it at the time. And so this clinic, because I'm in Canada, abortion is fully legal from conception till the day of birth. And in fact, there are even, it's horrific. There's even some cases of afterbirth abortion in Canada that have been documented. That have been sent to the right authorities and decided not to prosecute or look any further into it.
0: I was not aware of that. That's shocking.
1: Yeah, yeah. Our national policing is called the Royal Canadian Mounted Police, the RCMP. And these cases were sent to them, and they just put them in the closet.
0: Try to hide them away.
1: Yeah. So when I went, I was quite early. I was about 7 to 8 weeks. And when I walked into that office for the consultation, the direction that I was kind of maneuvered in, once they heard how early I was in my pregnancy, was, without me knowing, an experimental drug. And that is what we now know as the abortion pill.
0: Wow.
1: Yeah. So in my country, Canada, at the time, so this was early 2001, trials were being done on the abortion pill. And when I was sat down in that office with a lady who I assume was a doctor, I don't really know for sure. She sold me a bill of goods, and that was that I have this pill and it will just make you not pregnant anymore. She saw I was vulnerable. She saw I was scared. I was crying. I was upset. You know, I was telling her my fears. And when she presented this option, it's just this little white pill that you take right now in the office, and then we give you this brown paper bag with a second pill. And some Tylenol 3 with codeine, and you go home, and then you're just not pregnant anymore. And that's how it was presented.
0: Wow.
1: And so it seemed so easy.
0: Sure. Yeah.
1: Yeah. And funded. It was free. So all my problems could be solved with this little pill. And I remember leaving the office. I had taken the pill in the office, left the office. I don't know how I got home that day. I do know I took that pill when I was supposed to. And that evening was excruciating. I wasn't informed. Well, I wasn't fully informed. I was told that there would be some cramping and some bleeding, like a heavy cycle.
0: Yeah.
1: And I didn't realize it until later, but I was literally having contractions. So,
0: wow.
1: Yeah. And that's something that, you know, women, I think it's so important for this information to come out, because it's sold as something so easy, just so little, like it doesn't mean anything. It's not a big deal.
0: Yep.
1: And it's now that abortion pill has now been made legal, not just in my country, but in yours. And yep. My experience was used as a case study to legalize it in my country without me knowing. So
0: unbelievable. We're about to hit our first break, and this has been a tremendous testimony. We greatly appreciate having Elizabeth Sutcliffe here, or Warriors for Life Media, and we're going to continue talking. We're going to pick up this incredible discussion on the other side of the break. Audience, you're not going to want to go anywhere. We've got a lot more to come, Facebook.

0: And we are back, audience. We've got an incredible guest. We've got Elizabeth Sutcliffe here from Warriors for Life Media, talking about her testimony and talking about all things pro-life. Is there abortion condemned in the Bible? Later on, we'll talk about the early church. What did the early church fathers have to say about it? We're having an incredible time, and I am filling in today, keeping it warm for you, Terry, for when you return from your trip out there. We're praying for your travels as well. And yeah, Elizabeth, yes, we're definitely praying for you. What a wonderful testimony you had. Very touching testimony. Pick up where you left off. We want to hear. Go ahead.
1: Yeah. So I realized that the contractions were related to the abortion pill. So what was happening is my body was naturally trying to evacuate what they call the products of conception. You hear the language that they use. It's very cold. It's very clinical. Yep. And, you know, I literally was in pain and kind of light labor all night. But the next day I had to go to work. So I got up like nothing had happened and I went to work. At that time I was working as a counselor downtown Vancouver. And if anyone knows Richards and Robson, so right downtown, beautiful area. I was presenting in front of a classroom of 12 people and I had my coworker with me. And as I was presenting, I felt something happening. And so I excused myself and I went to the bathroom. And that's where it happened. I was in a corporate bathroom when I went into the bathroom stall and a baby came out. And no matter how small, we know, you know, as a woman who took the pill and who was scared, the moment it happened, I knew how wrong it was. And I had instant regret, instant regret. And I think back now and I think, you know, if abortion was illegal, I never would have had that option. And I never would have tried to procure an abortion either. You know, I would have sought that out. What I would have done is probably at that point, talk to someone instead of keeping it a secret, because that's what abortion does. It hides the secret, right? Which only protects the guilty, you know? So when we talk about those circumstances of rape and incest, what abortion does is protect the guilty and it condemns the innocent, the mother. So for the first, I can't even say for the first, because there's a period of time where I can't remember after it happened, weeks, months. There was so much regret for the next couple years that as my friends were starting to get pregnant and having baby showers, I was pulling away from them. I didn't even realize it. I was working as a counselor and I didn't realize these signals that were coming. When there was a diaper commercial, baby formula commercial on TV, I turned it, or if I couldn't turn it, I left the room. I would avoid the conversation. Wow. Yeah, I would. I thought I was going to hell because, again, here comes my faith. You know, what have I been taught? And not taught well. But what I believed is I had done something so wrong that God didn't want me anymore. And that puts us in a very lonely place.
0: Very lonely, I imagine. Complete solitude. Yeah.
1: Yeah. You know, it's a secret. So you have no one to turn to. And with my husband who knew, and he was there, bless him. He didn't know what to do. And I didn't feel like I could go to him and talk to him because I knew the pain that I was feeling. And I knew that ultimately our goal was to be married and have children. And I knew he'd be a great father. So I was really scared of bringing that conversation up and making those feelings raw. And I thought I was abnormal. I thought I was the only one feeling this way because I'd never heard men or women talk about their abortion regret. So I kept it secret. I didn't talk to Angus about it. And this went on for a few years and it got progressively worse. It didn't get better. And that's something that is different because we know as time goes, pain lessens, you know, we heal. That didn't happen right. Because as I started to plan my own pregnancies and I started to learn about fetal development, I started to realize at what stage and what was happening in the pregnancy when I ended the life of my child. And here comes some more darkness. And the enemy used that. Oh, my gosh, he used it. He made me so angry at the faith. He made me so angry at people who were pro-life and fighting a good fight. And because it put a spotlight on my sin. And the enemy wanted to keep me there chained up. You know, he wanted to keep me weak because the person that you see in front of you, God has given me these talents, gifts, and abilities.
0: Amen.
1: He's taken the shame away. And the enemy knew what God's plan was from the beginning, right? He knew, and he didn't want me here telling you folks my story. He didn't want me here telling you that I regret my abortion. And so he kept me in those chains. And once my kids were born, something else shifted because I knew at that point that I wasn't just responsible for my own soul. I was responsible for these little souls.
0: No doubt.
1: And I felt like I was going to hell, but my goodness, those kids were going to go to heaven. So what did we Amen. Do? Yeah. Me and my husband, even though I was in pain and he didn't know, we got connected with a church, St. James Church in Abbotsford. There was a school tied into it. We enrolled our kids in Catholic school. But I still had this feeling as I was going to Mass, even on Sundays with my kids, baptizing my kids, all of that. I felt like I was an imposter. Sitting in the pew and no one talked about abortion. No one talked about, because I thought I'd done something so wrong. No one ever said that God's mercy is bigger than your sin. Or at least if they did, I didn't hear it.
0: Right.
1: And it's not because the parish priest wasn't amazing. That church community is filled with love and amazing leaders and it's active and alive. But maybe it was my ears that were turned off at the same time. But the abortion issue, I think, is not spoken enough about because there's so many women and men who I'm sure feel like I do.
0: No doubt. Men as well. That's a good point there.
1: Yeah.
0: No doubt about that.
1: Yeah.
0: Now, if you don't mind me picking your brain, picking your brain, because you are the person to go to on this topic. Now, before we even open the Bible, before anybody even opens the Bible, because people that are pro-choice in the sense of, well, they support abortion are going to say, well, hold on, Elizabeth, how about we go to the science? And if we do go to the science, what does science tell us about when life begins? Do we have any information in science? If somebody says, well, hold on, I don't want to even hear about the Bible before you even open up your Bible, does science tell us at all?
1: Well, you know, I think that that's one of the most interesting things. And it shows that, you know, when we see scientists and, you know, climbing up the mountain of discovery and they get up there, they get to the top and they're congratulating themselves and they're popping bottles and they turn around and the theologians have been there the whole time.
0: Yeah.
1: So I encourage you, pick up, we call it grade 10. I think you call it junior in high school. Pick up the biology book because it's been taught in schools, and we know that human life starts at the moment of conception when one sperm meets one egg, and that spark happens, and it's unique DNA that has never, ever been created and never will be created again. So science supports not only the Christian, but let's go a little bit further, the Catholic position.
0: 100%, no doubt about that. Now I do want to pick your brain. We've got a few minutes before the break, and that's a great way you laid that out. But now when we do open up the Bible, is there anywhere in the Bible where you would say it is really clear that abortion is wrong, that this is a real human life, real life, and that the Bible's very clear that it does teach against abortion? Do you have any particular favorite passages that you like to go to? Because I'm sure you've encountered, I know this, Elizabeth, you've been doing this great work for a while already. I don't doubt you've encountered people that profess to be believers that support abortion, which is wild. So I imagine you've got a few of your favorite passages to go to. Go ahead.
1: Well, I mean, Jeremiah, you know, that...
0: I knew it.
1: you know, God knew us. He knitted us in the womb. I guess goosebumps, because he intimately knew us. He planned on us. He prepared for us. He's created this world for each of us individually. So that's the one that really I think is my favorite.
0: Yeah, I love that one. And for the audience wondering, it's Jeremiah 1:5, where God tells Jeremiah, "Before I formed you in the womb, I knew you, and before you were born, I consecrated you." That is enormous. That really, yeah, really is. And, you know, that shows you, yeah, that the Bible's pro-life, isn't it?
1: 100%. And my second, can I give you my second?
0: Yeah, please do.
1: Yeah, Luke 1, 41 to 44. And Luke, because I was born in October, is actually, for my birthday, that's my patron saint. And he was a doctor as well, a physician. And in Luke, you know, John the Baptist leaps in Elizabeth's womb, and Luke refers to him as Beatros, or can you pronounce it for me? Brephos. So a baby and child. So we recognize that it is a baby and child within the womb, and jumping in the womb when he hears the voice of our Blessed Mother.
0: Incredible, incredible detail. I am shocked you went there. I didn't think you were going to go there. That's a great one, though. That's one of my top ones as well. And of course, Mariology related. So I truly do love it. Audience, we've got a lot more to come. We want to hear, what do you have in your mind? Do you have any questions as well? But we've got a lot more to come with the incredible Elizabeth. We'll be returning on the other side of the break.

0: And we are back, audience. I am keeping the seat warm for Terry. We're having a great time here because I pulled up another seat. And now we're dialoguing with the incredible Elizabeth Sutcliffe from Warriors for Life Media, talking about how the Bible definitely does condemn abortion. The early church fathers do. And we heard a little bit of her wonderful testimony. And we heard about the Gospel of St. Luke, chapter 1, verse 41, 44, and she even brought up the Greek word brephos, which I'm very impressed. You've done your homework, and I want to make a brief comment for the audience. That Greek noun brephos that we find there in the Gospel of Luke, that's a great point that Elizabeth brings up, because that is the noun for the baby that leaped in her womb. But you're going to find, here's a point that I want you all, in case you ever run into somebody that is pro-choice, bring up that Greek word. You're going to find the shocking truth in the Bible is that that Greek word is used for that infant, for that little baby. And that Greek word for brephos is repeated, that same word, before and after birth. You know that already, Elizabeth. You already know that. You're well ahead of the curve. Well, Go ahead, take it away.
1: I've been working in the pro-life movement now since 2014, and I was blessed to work underneath Jared White. And Jared's now part of actually Warriors for Life Media. He has his own show, but he originally was a senior Baptist pastor who converted to Catholicism.
0: Praise the Lord.
1: Yeah, he was our executive director, and then I was hired, and we created three crisis pregnancy centers in British Columbia. And he was the one that actually really helped me to understand the pro-life objections from other Christians. I was, you know, Baptist, evangelical, and because we always seem to, we can agree on pro-life, but then they divide a little bit when they find out we're Catholic.
0: Sure.
1: There seems to be some division in there. So he was really great at sharing the Bible in a way that a senior Baptist pastor would know it, with a Catholic girl who was reintroduced to her faith and reverting back to her faith. So I am so grateful for him.
0: I can tell that is tremendous. Great, great, great. Now, we talked a little bit earlier about your favorite Bible passages. You mentioned, you brought up a few tremendous ones. Now, I do want to ask you, in terms of testimony, I don't know if I've ever asked you this, but I'm sure that I can imagine the answer already, but I'd love to hear it from you. From the work that you have done there at Warriors for Life Media, maybe you can talk a little bit about Warriors for Life and the work you do there. Have you gotten any testimonies of lives that you've touched, of people that you've helped, maybe people that maybe were considering an abortion that thought twice because of the kind of work that you all are doing? Maybe you can talk about that a little bit before we begin talking about the constant teaching of the church, the constant pro-life teaching of the church, even in the early church. Go ahead.
1: Thank you. Thank you so much. One of the things that I was introduced very early on was giving my public testimony in spaces that were typically not friendly. So I was trained in, you know, maybe how to gentle the language a little bit. So we would tour university and colleges, and we would open and just open space, put out a speaker, an amp, and I'd hold my sign with other people that said, "I regret my abortion." And we would individually go up and give our testimonies in really concise 5 to 10 minutes, so that as people were walking past, going from class to class, they may hear little bits and pieces of it. Of, you know, this is kind of, people would look at, you know, the prove me wrongs and things that are happening now. And Charlie Kirk was a great example of that. But I really concentrated on the pro-life issue. And so there were times when we would get people who were very violent. They would be dressed in all black. They'd be covering their faces. And this was back in from 2015 till 2018 that I was doing this. So in Canada, we, especially Western Canada, very, very liberal, you know, very pro-choice, especially the cities. If you're out kind of in the rural area, you're going to find there's a lot of great conservative people. And there's a lot within the cities, but there definitely is a culture of liberalism, anti-faith, you know, just not welcoming to Christians, yet they seem to be very welcoming to other faiths. So that was a big part of where I learned to really get to the heart and get close to where those women are. They're not necessarily going to come to church. They're not necessarily going to come to, you know, somewhere that's going to give them that message. So we went out wow. into those places. Much like Eric, he works with the homeless and the drug yeah. addicted. So they won't come to us. We have to go into the world and meet them. And that's where we're called to as Catholics, to live our faith. So there were some beautiful opportunities that at University of Victoria, we were scheduled to speak. That evening, I had actually been what we think is spiritually attacked. We'd gone wow. to bed, and it had never happened to me before. I felt like I was having a really bad dream. It was very dark. And at one point in the dream, I remembered, you know, I'm kind of feisty. And so sometimes I put up a good fight, but really I'm a burr, burr, burr, burr, a chicken. So that's what happened in the dream. I thought I was, and I caught the attention of this dark thing, and it came right up to me, and I was lying in bed, and I felt a pressure. It was hard to breathe. I felt like I couldn't move. I was like almost half in between awake and a dream. And then it automatically started rolling through the Our Father's a Hail Mary's. Glory be, it's Our Father, a Hail Mary.
0: Yeah, no doubt. Yeah.
1: And it stopped. And I sat on the edge of my bed. And I tell you, I sat and I'm like, oh, that was bad. What did I eat? Like how, right? Honestly, that is how I felt.
0: What did I eat?
1: What did I eat? Bad dream. Spicy food, yeah. You know, Mexican food, right?
0: Sure, yeah.
1: And after breakfast, when I was speaking to the organizer, Angelina Steenstra, she is the head of Silent No More Awareness Campaign in Canada, and that was who I was working with at the time. I told her because I felt really off, and she goes, "That we're going to pray right now. We got the blessed salt out. We got the holy water. It's sacramentals. I'm telling you, if you're in the fight, you have the intercession of saints. You have our rosary. You have our prayers. Daily mass if you're going out into the fight. Daily communion. Yeah. It makes a huge. I'm so grateful that our church has all these resources for us. And we prayed. And she said, I think we're going to save a life today. And sure enough, we had these amazing two young women come up to us. And she was in an unplanned pregnancy. And she was in the midst of like making an appointment, trying to decide. And she heard the testimonies and she decided to choose life for her child that day.
0: Praise the Lord. Wow.
1: Yeah. So that one, I don't want to invite it. Lord, forgive me. I don't want to invite it, but I'm telling you that bad dream was worth it. I will take
0: it. Yeah. I was about to tell you it was worth it. That is a wonderful, wonderful testimony. Wow.
1: Yeah. And honestly since then, once we created the pregnancy center, it's called Hope for Women Pregnancy Services. We yeah. started with one. That was one of the reasons that they hired me. We started, I think by the time we opened the second one, we'd already seen over 300 women come through our doors.
0: Wow.
1: And we had seen numerous mothers choose life. In fact, we have some, you know, video testimony that is still on the website at Advocate Life and Education Services. I still keep in contact with a few of them. In the end, it's hard to tell how many lives, because right. I always think it's not just that one life.
0: Of course not.
1: Yeah. It's a generation. You know, yeah. I'll tell you just quickly, one of my favorite ones, young lady came in. She was looking for an abortion. She found our phone number because we optimized it in Google so that when someone searched abortion, Hope for Women Pregnancy Services would come up at the top. And we never offered abortions. We never claimed that we did, but we offered a safe space for them to look at their options. She came in, she started learning about fetal development and realized that she didn't want the abortion.
0: Wow.
1: And the whole thing that she was worried, she was going to university to become a police officer. And she was worried, she had a boyfriend that they were thinking of getting married. She was worried that it would ruin her future. This was almost a mirror image of what I had gone through.
0: What you had gone through, no
1: and
0: doubt.
1: God had given, like, he just made all the wrong worth it in that moment.
0: Yeah.
1: Because she decided to keep that baby. And in fact, not only did she have that baby, it turned out that her family at first was supporting her decision to have an abortion. That was really weird for me. Her mom.
0: Weird.
1: Yeah. Right? And so we brought the mom in, and the simple question, once Jade had gone to the bathroom and I had her alone with me, I said simply, have you ever thought of how you might deal with knowing that you've lost a grandchild?
0: Wow.
1: Because people in secular culture, people who aren't connected to their faith, who may be living in the world, they don't even get to that level of asking those questions.
0: They don't. That is a profound thing to ask. And we're about to hit our final break, audience, but this has been beyond tremendous. Think about that. Really, really think about that. And I want to call everybody to pray during the break right now, to pray for those that may be considering an abortion, those that maybe have procured one, that carry this with them. Pray for all of them. We want to pray for everybody and those in the front lines doing spiritual battle like Elizabeth. We got to pray for her as well. Audience, don't go anywhere. We'll be back in just a moment.

0: And we are back, and we're having an incredible time discussing all things pro-life related. And we've talked about the Bible. We've talked about Elizabeth's incredible ministry, her incredible testimony. And I did promise the audience, we talk about the early church fathers as well. I gave them a promise. And when looking in early church history, and I know you know this because we spoke a few days ago, you're very well aware that from the earliest of times, the church has always condemned the idea of abortion from the very beginning. You are aware of that. And I'm going to read something. I'd love to get your thoughts on it. I'm going to read briefly for the audience. And I know a lot of you all are very well aware of early church history. So if you're here, that means you're tuning in. You love church history and you're aware of it. The Didache, written very early on, probably likely late first century, says the second commandment of this teaching, you shall not murder. You shall not commit adultery. You shall not seduce boys. You shall not commit fornication. You shall not steal. You shall not practice magic. You shall not use potions. You shall not procure an abortion, nor destroy a newborn child. As you know, back then, there were potions or all kinds of things that could be given. By potions, I mean like poison. And as early as the first century, the church is already standing up against this and condemning it. Give us your thoughts.
1: Well, abortion, the word, it's our modern language. But that doesn't mean scripture is silent about the unborn, right? So As we said, we talked about Jeremiah, we talked about Luke. We can even go back to Psalms, right? So Psalm 139, God forms a person in the womb. The catechism talks about it. But now the one learning about it, because I knew I was going to be here with you. So the letter, now correct me if I'm wrong, the letter of Barnabas, condemns abortion.
0: Sure like does.
1: The Didache. So not only do we see it in the Didache, that we see it in church fathers as well. Is that right, William?
0: You are 1,000% correct. By bringing up the letter of Barnabas, thou shalt not slay the child by procuring abortion. It's telling you right there, it's murder. And that is dated, I don't care what scholar you want to look at, 70 AD, 74, 80 or 90. That is an ancient apostolic era writing. It's condemning abortion right there. That is a tremendous point, because we brought up the Didache, but if people want to hear from church fathers as well, we've got plenty of them. St. Hippolytus of Rome says, women who were reputed to be believers began to take drugs to render themselves sterile and to bind themselves tightly so as to expel what was being conceived. Since they would not, on account of relatives and excess wealth, want to have a child by a slave or by any insignificant person. See then into what great impiety that lawless one has proceeded by teaching adultery and murder at the same time. It doesn't matter where you look, Elizabeth, whether in the 80s, 90s, 100s, 2, 3, 4, 5, the church has always stood up against abortion. Isn't that right?
1: At least that's what I've been learning and what I've learned. And it's, the thing I find, too, is that the biggest critics seem to be Christians and Catholics who support abortion.
0: Right. So can't wrap my mind around that.
1: No, and I think sometimes it's a misunderstanding of our faith, but I also think sometimes it could be that it's their own experience, that we try to justify what we've done wrong many times. And I know because I did it myself.
0: Yeah. Yeah, no doubt about that. And we've got to do a better job of catechizing, of letting them know this is wrong. This is bad. And I think you're right. You bring up a really good point there, that a lot of them don't know better. A lot of people think that you can be Catholic and you can be in good standing as a Catholic and support abortion. No, the church has never allowed it. It has always been condemned. And you brought up how you're learning about church history.

0: desirous to use somewhat greater lenity, we have ordained that they fulfill 10 years of penance. According to the prescribed decrees, man, that was degrees.
1: That's a lot.
0: That's a lot, right? That's a lot. So that's showing a lot you
1: more
0: right
1: than
0: there.
1: Three Hail Marys and three Our Fathers.
0: A whole lot more. So what is that showing you? That from the earliest of times, the church has taken this real seriously. And back then, that was pretty serious. 10 years of penance, man, it's a lot. That really is a lot. And I think the reason it was so long was to really, really emphasize an important point, that this is murder, and that the church has taught this from the very beginning. The church, this has always been a non-negotiable. Even Minucius Felix in the 200s says, there are some pagan women who, by drinking medical preparations, so there are medical preparations even back then, extinguish a source of the future man in their very bowels and thus commit a parricide before they bring forth. And these things assuredly come down from the teachings of your false gods. To us Christians, it is not lawful either to see or hear of homicide. Interesting how he attributes this to the demonic. By saying from your false gods, he attributes this to the demonic. And indeed, you have seen firsthand that this is spiritual warfare. And this is darkness, isn't it, Elizabeth?
1: Well, we were told the enemy wants to kill, steal, and destroy. And what else is abortion except killing, stealing, and destroying? And not only destroying the human person, but really destroying relationship, right? Not just the relationship. You know, I talked about the struggle with me and my husband, you know, that feeling of abandonment, but really the relationship between us and God.
0: Yeah. No doubt about that. And that is exactly what the enemy wants to do. What evil wants to do, wants to rip apart families, really. And I've looked at every, I got to be honest, we got about 5 minutes left, Elizabeth. But I want to give you the final minute to plug in all your material. But I do want to make one comment, and I'd love to hear your thoughts. I have heard every argument you can think of under the sun. Arguments that the pro-choice movement believes to be convincing and good. I've never thought any of them were any or good at all or convincing. Maybe I'm being biased. What are your thoughts? Because you've been on both sides.
1: Yeah.
0: They're not good, right?
1: They're awful.
0: Yeah.
1: They're awful. And, you know, there were some great debates that just happened. Lila Rose did that 1 versus 20. And what I find, and this happens so often, when you're being very calm and you're not even bringing up scripture or religion, you're bringing up natural law, you're bringing up science, you're bringing up the dignity not only of the human person as a baby, but that we should do better for women. We should find ways to support women better so that they don't feel like they have to kill their baby. And what we got from what we get from the other side is virile, like just, you know, the manifesting that they don't even let you speak. They shut you down because they don't, it's like they, no, they don't want to hear it. And that was the same as how I felt. I have hope though, because the internet with all its faults and the garbage that is on here, we have this opportunity right now to bring this to the airwaves. So we don't necessarily have to be confrontational with anyone. Right. You know, we can comment, we can write articles. In fact, what I suggest is if you want to write to your local representatives, because as Americans, you can protect the unborn with something very easy. And that's the 14th Amendment, the protection of the unborn. And don't let your responsibility end when you put that vote in the ballot box. As Catholics, we have to vote for the lesser of two evils, but that means then our responsibility becomes more active. You need to write and you just say, I don't agree with you on this. You know, you need to call them. You need to be active.

0: Because the pro-abortion people not only are active, loud, but there's a lot of money behind it. But our God is bigger and our God is stronger. And all we need to do is be faithful and obedient. And we want to hear, we want to hear our Catholics speaking up, standing up, praying the rosary, praying for reparations for those who don't understand what abortion does to our culture.
1: We've got about a minute left. Where can people find you, your work, and all of the incredible stuff you're doing? Where can people find you? This has been tremendous, and we're definitely going to bring you on again in the future. Where can people find you, Elizabeth?
0: Go ahead. Thank you for this opportunity. You can find us at Warriors for Life Media. We are a kind of starting off little Catholic network, but number one, we are unapologetically happy Catholics. Warriors, not only for life, but for our faith. And we want to defend it, and we want to make saints. We want to become saints, and we want to get more saints to heaven with us. So please join us at Warriors for Life Media.
1: Audience, definitely do that. Go over there, check out everything that Elizabeth is doing. She's doing incredible work, along with the brother Eric, doing amazing, amazing work. And everybody, if you enjoyed the show, you got to let us know. Remember, I snuck in, man, and I'm keeping Terry's seat warm. But boy, I'm having a great time here, Terry. Don't stay out too long, man. I might just take over completely. We love you, Terry. We're praying for you. Everybody, pray for me. Pray for Elizabeth. We love you all dearly. See you all again soon. God bless you all.

In the name of the Father, Son, Holy Spirit, man, I'd like to welcome you all to our program, Clean Sweep with Father Broom. Great to be with all of you. Many blessings. And as always, we'd like to start off our conversation by inviting Mary to come to be with us. Mary is the Mother of God. Mary is the Mother of the Church, and Mary is the Mother of each and every one of us. She's also invoked in the Hail Holy Queen as our life, our sweetness, and our hope. So let's turn to Mary and ask Mary to pray with us and to pray for us as we say the prayer that Mary loves most, and that prayer is the Hail Mary. Together. Hail Mary, full of grace, the Lord is with thee. Blessed art thou among women, and blessed the fruit of thy womb, Jesus. Holy Mary, Mother of God, pray for us sinners, now and at the hour of our death. Amen. Now, my friends, let's invite our spiritual director to come to be with us. Our spiritual director is the Holy Spirit, known as the Paraclete, the sweet guest of the soul, also our interior master. St. Paul says in his letter to the Romans, we really don't know how to pray as we ought. But the Holy Spirit intercedes with ineffable groans, so we can say, Abba. Abba, which means Father. Together. Hail Mary, come Holy Spirit, fill the hearts of your faithful, and enkindle within us the fire of your divine love. Send forth your Spirit, and they shall be created, and thou shalt renew the face of the earth. Let us pray. O God, who did instruct the hearts of your faithful by the light of the Holy Spirit, grant us that by the same Spirit we may be truly wise and ever rejoice in his consolation through the same Christ our Lord. Amen. Glory be to the Father, to the Son, and to the Holy Spirit, as it was in the beginning, is now, and ever shall be, world without end. Amen. Oh, Lady of Ransom, pray for us. St. Joseph, pray for us. St. Michael the Archangel, pray for us. St. Gabriel, pray for us. St. Raphael, pray for us. St. Peter Nolasco, pray for us. St. Raymond of Penafort, pray for us. All God's angels and saints, pray for us. In the name of the Father, and of the Son, and of the Holy Spirit, amen. Yes, my friends, the family that prays together stays together, and a world at prayer is a world at peace. Today, throughout the world, the Church celebrates Our Lady of Ransom, Our Lady of Mercy. And this dates back to the 1200s, when Mary appeared to King James of Aragon, St. Peter Nolasco, and St. Raymond of Penafort, inviting them to start a new congregation. The name would be the Mercedarians, Our Lady of Mercy, but also Our Lady of Ransom. What is the origin and the purpose of this? Well, back 800 years ago, and even to this very day, the Moors or the Muslims were capturing
many Christians and had them slaves. So Mary wanted to liberate them. And the means by which she would do this was the founding of an order in honor of her with the title Our Lady of Ransom, founded by St. Peter Nolasco with the help of St. Raymond of Peñafort, who was a Dominican. They're also known as the Mercedarians, Our Lady of Mercy. So St. Raymond of Peñafort was famous for many things. He was a great preacher, a Dominican, lived to be almost 100 years of age. And he was instrumental in converting thousands of Muslims to the Catholic faith. So after 800 years, this order of Mercedarians still exists. And you see pictures of Our Lady present with chains being broken and doors being opened, symbolic of the Christians being liberated from the chains and the slavery of the Muslims, and the prison door opened so that they could be free. Today, there's a modern form of slavery. And Jesus even says in John chapter 8 that modern form of slavery would be the slavery of sin. We're bound by our own sins. So Christ came to set the captives free. Sins, but also we live in a world where there are so many addictions today. You name it. And having addictions is, of course, a modern form of slavery. What are some of the modern addictions? Well, there are many. Addiction to drinking, addiction to sexual immorality, addiction to pornography, addiction to drugs, addiction to gambling, addiction to compulsive buying. These are all the modern addictions. So we want to turn to Our Lady of Ransom and ask her to help us to overcome these. I'd like to dedicate some time today then to the person of Fulton Sheen. The reason why I say that is because today in St. Louis at 1:30, Cardinal Tagle, who is a Filipino Archbishop Cardinal, has been delegated by the Pope to preside over the formal beatification process of venerable, soon-to-be blessed Archbishop Fulton J. Sheen. What a source of blessing for our country. What a source of blessing for the world. What a source of blessing for the United States. What a source of blessing for American Catholics. What a source of blessing
for priests. What a source of blessing for bishops. We honor this great man of God. So much can be said about him. I'd like to invite you to read his autobiography, which is called Treasure in Clay, the autobiography of Fulton J. Sheen, published by Ignatius Press. I'll repeat, Treasure in Clay, the autobiography of Venerable, soon to be blessed, Fulton John Sheen. There's so much that can be said about this great man of God. A pioneer, a prophet, a priest. But I'd like to focus especially on one of his practices, and it's the daily holy hour. When ordained in 1919, he made the decision to make a daily holy hour in front of the Blessed Sacrament. During the whole course of his priesthood and later on episcopacy, and this he did for more than 60 years. Maybe you know the origin of this, that he heard the story that in communist China, there was a Catholic church, underground Catholic church, where this little girl was praying. Communist soldiers barged into the church, and then with their rifles, they started to spray bullets throughout the whole church, destroying statues and many of the images. And of greatest importance, the bullets went into the, penetrated the tabernacle. It ripped off the tabernacle door, and some of the bullets riveted even into the ciborium, in which are placed the consecrated hosts. Consequently, these hosts were scattered on the floor in front of the tabernacle, more than 30 of them. Soldiers took off, and they didn't notice that there was a little girl that was praying there in the church in front of the Blessed Sacrament. So the following day, the girl came, spent an hour in Eucharistic adoration before the hosts that were laying on the floor in front of the tabernacle. Then after her hour, she bowed down and she consumed one of the hosts. She did this every day for more than a month until finally there was one host remaining. She came, made her holy hour, and consumed that host precisely in that moment. Once again, the communist soldiers barged into the church. This time they saw the girl, and one of them took his rifle with the butt of the rifle and bludgeoned the girl to death. In a very real sense, you can say that this young girl was a holy hour Eucharistic martyr, because that's the reason for which she died. Fulton Sheen, upon hearing of this story, was convinced of the powerful presence of the Eucharistic Lord
in the tabernacle, the real presence. And he decided during the whole course of his priesthood and later on episcopacy that he would make a daily holy hour, which he was faithful to for more than 60 years. When I say a daily holy hour, that means he would spend that good hour every day in front of the most blessed sacrament, the Eucharistic Lord. He actually called this holy hour, he termed it the hour of power. He believed that all the good that he was able to carry out was because of the Eucharistic presence of the Lord that enlightened his mind and anointed his words. And he was very powerful as a writer, preacher, teacher, retreat master, head of the propagation of the faith, had incredible talents and gifts that he used for the honor and glory of God and for the salvation of countless souls, having as many as 30 million people watching him on TV, becoming one of the most famous televangelists, radio evangelists in the history of the world. And we're talking about, my friends, 70 years ago. Now, at the end of the tail end of his life, maybe some of you know that when a bishop arrives at 75 years of age, according to canon law, the law of the church, he is obliged to send a letter into the Holy Father and request his retirement from the active ministry of being a bishop or an archbishop. This he did, and so around, I think, the year 1968 or 1969, that the Holy Father, Pope Paul VI, granted him that permission. So he formally was retired as active Archbishop of Rochester, New York. But that was not the end of his life. Going back to the topic of the holy hour, Fulton Sheen dedicated the latter part of his life to more intense prayer, but also he dedicated himself to going and giving retreats. And these retreats were given especially to priests. Priests as well as to bishops. The holy hour, the hour of power. And he said very clearly to the bishops and priests that when they would speak, sometimes the people would not really listen. But not in his case. When he spoke, his words were anointed. And people listened to him. And many people were converted. And there was that transformation, that radical change of heart.
And he said point blank to the priests and bishops that the essential purpose of that retreat was to convince them to make one proposal. And that proposal was from that time on to make a daily holy hour, the hour of power. And the daily holy hour would be made in the presence of the Eucharistic Lord, making that firm proposal, that firm commitment. A few years back, during the heart of the COVID coronavirus, I was asked by the rector of the seminary in St. John, Camarillo, which is the seminary for the priests of LA and some Orange County too, Orange Diocese rather. And I was planning to travel up to Camarillo. But given that the coronavirus was at its height and many of the seminarians and priests were actually homebound, I actually gave the retreat online. And this was December 8th. I think it was the year 2022, I'm pretty sure. Around that 2022. And it was on December 8th, which is the feast day of the Immaculate Conception. I gave two-hour talks. And one was on the Immaculate Conception. There's a saying, behind every successful man, there's a woman. For we as religious priests or diocesan priests, that woman that has to take a primary part in our lives is the presence of the Blessed Virgin Mary. My second talk was on precisely the topic that I'm addressing to you right now. The topic was on Fulton Sheen and the clarion call of priests, future priests, as well as bishops to make a daily holy hour, the hour of power. And this will give their priesthood, their episcopacy, and their future priesthood an extraordinary blessing, an extraordinary unction. Extraordinary blessing and extraordinary unction. That was the topic that I addressed to these future priests. So, my friends, in a few hours, Venerable Fulton J. Sheen will be Blessed Fulton J. Sheen. And let's pray that he be canonized. Another miracle, he be canonized as soon as possible. As a blessing
to the United States, to our church, as well as the church at large. Please share this message with your many friends like it, and I will give you my priestly blessing. Now I'm going to say Mass. I'll pray for you. You pray for me. The Lord be with you. May Almighty God bless you, the Father, and the Son, and the Holy Spirit. Amen.

peace be to you. In this lesson, we are going to give you hell. I mean the subject of hell. Few today believe in either the devil or in hell. Why do they not believe in the devil when there are so many devilish things about? The communists have tried to convince us that there is no God. Actually, they have not convinced us of that. But they have convinced us that there is a devil. We cannot explain all the evil in the world today. If we are going to deny the evil one? And that was the kind of question that Trench proposed in a very interesting little poem. Men don't believe in a devil now as their fathers used to do. They forced the door of the broadest creed to let his majesty through. There isn't a print of his cloven foot or a fiery dart from his bow to be found in earth or air today, for the world has voted so. But who is mixing the fatal draught that palsies heart and brain and loads the earth of each passing year with 10,000 slain? Who blights the bloom of the land today with the fiery breath of hell? If the devil isn't and never was, won't somebody rise and tell? Who dogs the steps of the toiling saint and digs the pit for his feet? Who sows the tares in the field of time, wherever God sows his wheat? The devil is voted not to be, and of course the thing is true, but who is doing the kind of work the devil alone should do? We are told he does not go about as a roaring lion now, but whom shall we hold responsible for the everlasting row to be heard in home, in church and state, to the earth's remotest bound, if the devil, by a unanimous vote, is nowhere to be found? Won't somebody step to the front forthwith and make his bow and show how the frauds and the crimes of the day spring up? For surely we want to know. The devil was fairly voted out, and of course the devil is gone. But simple people would like to know who carries his business on. And just as they deny the devil, naturally they deny hell. Because they deny the justice of God, because they deny the existence of guilt and of sin. The basic reason why so many moderns disbelieve in hell is because they disbelieve in freedom and responsibility. The existence of hell is one of the strongest arguments in the world for the reality of freedom. God allows us free choice, and he allows us to have our choice through eternity. To disbelieve in hell is to assert that the consequences of good and bad acts are not indifferent. It does make a tremendous amount of difference whether you eat TNT or drink tea. And it makes a greater difference if your soul drinks virtue or vice. It is just as difficult to make a free nation without judges and prisons as it is to make a free world without judgment and hell. No state constitution could exist for 6 months on the basis of that liberal Christianity which denies that Christ meant what he said, when he said,
Depart from me, ye cursed, into everlasting fire, which was prepared for the devil and his angels. Have you ever noticed that saints fear hell but never deny it? And that great sinners deny hell, but they do not fear it, at least for the moment. The devil is never so strong as when he gets a man to deny there is a devil. The modern man who's not living according to his conscience wants a religion without a cross, a Christ without a Calvary, a kingdom without justice, and in his church, a soft dean who never mentions hell to ears polite. And that is modern Christianity. Why is it that we will praise men for making decisions as to whether they will invest in this farm or in that industry, and at the same time refuse to give them credit to decide whether they will go to heaven or hell for all eternity? Just suppose there was no heavenly judge. Suppose there was no heavenly ledger which recorded our deeds and our sins. Suppose we had no conscience to divulge right and wrong. No memory to record our crimes and our sins. And suppose there were no formal sentence of a judge. Would there not be still left within us something pointing to a destiny according to the way we lived? I mean our passions, dreads, melancholies, fears. Here is a secret world which burns inside. It comes out in curious ways. Why is there so much mental distress if there's not already a hell within people? Seeds that are buried seek light. Trees in a dense forest mount to absorb the light. Shells in sea creep to the shore. Piece of glass in the body works its way out. Murder returns to the scene of his crime, for murder will out. All these unholy deeds are poured out to a psychoanalyst. And along with them all the woes and worries and wounds that are troubling them on the inside. If the stomach cannot keep poison food in it, shall not the poisoned mind vomit the filth that is already in it? And thus, even though they deny God and judgment, they are attesting to it by the effects of their own lives. Their burdened conscience cannot escape reaping a judgment on its own excesses and torturing itself with its own inner hell. Those who have denied the fruit of love see, as it were, the children at window panes, looking in, denied wounds and bosoms. And then there is all of the distractions and worries, nights and fears of those who are conscious of their own sin, or as a poet has put it, even an atheist is half afraid in the dark. All those in this world who are in the state of grace have within themselves the seed of glory. And so those who are in the state of mortal sin, even though they deny God, have within themselves the seed of hell. Hell begins here. So does heaven. But heaven does not end here. Neither does hell. Need only read modern literature. See how hell has moved in the inside as people have denied it on the outside. It has become even more real than it was before. Our blessed Lord spoke 15 times of hell. 11 times he mentioned eternal fire. 30 times in the New Testament, eternal fire is mentioned.
There's no doubt about what our blessed Lord said. For example, fear ye not them that kill the body, and are not able to kill the soul, but rather fear him that can destroy body and soul into hell. And again our Lord said, woe to you, scribes, Pharisees, hypocrites, you serpents, generations of vipers, how will you flee the wrath of hell? Our blessed Lord often described it as the place where the worm dieth not and the fire is not extinguished. Ordinarily in this earth, a worm feeds on a decaying body and then dies. On this earth, fire consumes fuel and dies. But our Lord is here speaking of the worm that never dies, the fire that never goes out. That worm that never dies is the memory of the past, which is always gnawing at the conscience of the impenitent. Our Lord therefore implied two kinds and two elements of destruction. The internal corruption, the worm, and the external consuming force, which is the fire. Maybe these fires are lighted already in this life by that gnawing conscience for having rejected God's love. As the poet Yeats put it, whatever flames upon the night, my own resinous heart has fed. And how true that is, as each one is locked in his own uniqueness. And Shelley, who knew well this inner hell, described it, and conscience, that undying serpent, calls her venomous brood to their nocturnal task. The worm that dieth not. Well, we may ask, why should God not warn us? What good would another warning do? That was what the rich man asked. Remember in the parable of the rich man and the poor beggar Lazarus? He asked that someone go back to tell his brothers about how much he was suffering in hell. Now suppose God had granted the request and sent Lazarus back to his five brothers and they recognized him. Do you think that would change them? They would probably demand proof that he had really lived and died and visited the region of the departing soul. The point is that judgment and hell are things of faith, not of sight. If the risen Christ is no proof to the senses, much less can our anyone risen from the dead be a convincing witness and warning to us. If the resurrection of Christ would not convince those who saw it, the resurrection of a dead man who came from hell will not. If a messenger came back from the rich man, the brothers would probably have tried to kill him, just as the Pharisees tried to kill the Lazarus that our blessed Lord rose from the dead. But why do souls go then to hell? They go to hell simply because they refuse to love. That's the only reason. The young man loves the young woman. He gives her gifts. He is faithful to her, generous and kind. She is disloyal, takes gifts, is traitorous. And after being deceived 1,000 times, he still continues to love her. But eventually, there comes a moment when he will say, all right, I'm through now. Love is finished. And so too, God, the hound of heaven, pursues us all during life, inviting us to his kingdom, bidding us sit down at the banquet of the Eucharist, fortifying us with his grace and the sacraments,
And we reject. We betray. We are disloyal. We refuse to love, and eventually, when death comes, then our life is sealed. And that kind of love does not come back. Love is eternal, therefore. And so is hell. What is the one thing that love cannot forgive, can never forgive? It is hate. What is the one thing that life can never forgive? It is death. Why? Because death would mean its destruction. What is the one thing that truth can never forgive? Error. And the refusal to love is eternal. Well, what is the punishment like? Well, the punishment is twofold, because there's a double character to sin. Whenever we commit a serious sin, there is, first of all, a turning away from God. Secondly, there is a turning to creature. Take, for example, alcoholism. Obviously, a turning away from God, repudiation of the reason that he has given to us. And thirdly, or secondly, rather, there is the turning to creatures, namely to alcohol. It is fitting, therefore, that there be a double punishment. A punishment corresponding to turning away from God, which is the pain of loss, which is the most terrible of all pains, because that is the loss of God himself. And then there is the pain of sense. We are punished by the very creatures which we abused. Now take, for example, that pain of loss. The soul on this life, enduring it, refuses to love God and no longer responds to his love, just as a magnet cannot have any influence on wood. It never thought of God, attracted, rejected all of his mercy. But when death comes, the soul cannot do without God any longer. It's thrown back on its need of God. But God is not there. It is just as if one had been playing blind man's buff, and he takes off the handkerchief and discovers that he's gone blind. The godless universe it has made persists. And the soul knows that it cannot be happy without life and truth and love, and yet it has eternally rejected those. And that is the pain of loss. That is hell. I take the pain of sense. An alcoholic abuses alcohol, and if alcohol were endowed with consciousness, it would say to the drunken man, I was made by God to be used rationally and with sobriety. You have abused me. I therefore will turn against you. Then there comes the slavery, the excesses, and also the hangover, which are punishments, as it were, that came from alcohol itself. Hence, there will be different kinds of punishment in hell. The fiercer the grip pleasures had on a soul in this life, the more fiercely were the fires of torment in eternity. Here are three brief and quick ways of describing hell from our own human experiences. First, hell is the hatred of things you love. A sailor lost on a raft at sea loves water. He was made for it, and water was made for him. He knows that he ought not to drink the water from the sea, but he does. Now, in like manner, the soul was made to live on the love of God. But if a soul perverts that love by salting it with sin, then as the sailor hates the very water he drinks, so the soul hates the perverted love it seeks. Just as the sailor becomes mad because he wants water and cannot do without it, so to the soul in hell, wants love, and yet that love has been refused and salted with rejection. The wicked do not want hell because they enjoy its torments.
They want hell because they do not want God. Hell is eternal suicide for hating love. A second fact is this. Hell is the mind eternally mad at itself for wounding love. How often during life you said, I hate myself for doing that. And you hated yourself most when you hurt someone that you loved. Now the souls in hell hate themselves most for wounding perfect love. Just as you hurt someone whom you love. They can never forgive themselves for that. Hence their hell is eternal. Eternal self-imposed unforgiveness. It is not that God would not forgive them. It is rather that they will not forgive themselves. And finally, hell is submission to love under justice. We are free in this world. We can be no more forced to love God than we can be forced to love classical music or antiques. Now it happens in this life very often that souls fall out of love. Many a wife is tied to a drunkard or a worthless husband until death do them part. They do not freely love one another. But they are forced, in virtue of the justice of their contract, to love one another until death do them part. And to be forced to love anyone is hell. The lost souls could have loved God freely, but they chose to rebel against that love. And in doing so, they came under divine justice, as the criminal falls from the love of country to its justice. Justice forces the souls in hell, as it were, to love God, that is, to submit to his divine order. But to be forced to love is the negation of love. That is hell. Do not think that if a soul went to heaven, it would be happy. Suppose that you hated mathematics and you had to spend your whole life with mathematicians. And that every time you picked up a newspaper or spoke to a friend, they were talking about logarithms and algebra. That would be a hell for you. Well, suppose you hated perfect life and truth and love, which is God and his revelation in Christ our Lord, and you were forced to live with perfect life and truth and love. Why, that would be a hell for you, a greater hell than the one you had. Do not think that God is angry because he sentences us to hell. Remember this. The sun which shines on wax softens it. The sun which shines on mud hardens it. There is no difference in the sun, but only in that upon which it shines. So too, the love of God, shining on a soul that loves him, turns to heaven. And the love of God shining on a soul that hates him turns to hell. Hell is a place where there is no love. Could anything be worse?

0: the story you are about to hear is true.
1: Catholic commentary.
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1: spiritual warfare.
2: AOM clear, see no
1: 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Stay ready so you don't have to get ready. Jesus 911.
3: And we are alive, and you know it, an incredible, an amazing Friday. You got it right. We are alive on a Friday, meaning a lot of you all are probably thrilled and pumped, like, yeah, bad Friday. Well, we're happy to be with you, and we're going to be with you 2 hours today, 1 hour here right now, a whole hour where we're going to go over answering every objection, everyone, every question you have and every objection to indulgences. What on earth are they? And what about the claim that the Catholic Church at one time sold them for money? You could get out of purgatory if you offered up money. Is that true? And then we're going to also be live later on at 1 p.m. Central Time. We're going to be keeping that seat warm for Terry. We're going to be doing the Truth and Justice Show as well. That one will be all about relics and sacramentals, holy items, holy objects. What a great time we're going to have talking about relics, holy items, and what have you. And we got the man in the house, Mac Shank, says, boom shakalaka, great topic. Let us do it. God bless you all. Mac Shank, where you been, brother? Where you been, my man? How you doing, brother? And everybody tuning in, we want to know, where are you all tuning in from? What are you all enjoying to drink? Maybe you're like William, who dug deep into his fridge and found a Cherry Coke Zero. Or maybe you're enjoying, I don't know, a pre-workout, you're pumping iron. Or you're enjoying, I don't know, water, coffee, whatever it is you're enjoying. We want to hear from you. We want to hear from you. We got a big

not relying on everything from the Eternal Father? How many Catholics are obedient to their own desires and are not docile to the Holy Spirit? You got to be docile. Holy infant Jesus, help us to be little children in the eyes of our Heavenly Father. Holy Spirit, help us to be little humble and docile. Heavenly Father, help us to be pleasing to you. Amen. Wonderful way to get us started. Wonderful way to get the ball rolling. And oops, I jumped ahead of myself. We're going to begin talking about indulgences. And we are thrilled and pumped to have all of y'all here with us. Y'all are wide awake, I can tell. When we get questions coming in, that means people love the topic. And that means that you all are wide awake. And that means that we're thrilled and pumped. And we're going to be diving in. And boy, we're going to be diving in deep. We have some amazing questions we're going to get to shortly. But we begin immediately. All right, what is an indulgence? What is it? And you're going to find very often it is very misrepresented. And before we even begin to defend indulgences, we've got to annihilate the biggest misconception. An indulgence is not the forgiveness of sin. I know. You've probably heard it over and over from your evangelical interlocutors. Well, they'll say, hold on, an indulgence is the forgiveness of sins. And you guys were selling people, you're selling for money. People could get out of purgatory. That is not true, but we'll get to that later. We're going to tackle every objection that you can think about. We can guarantee you there will not be an objection that you, by the grace of the Lord, have heard that we won't tackle. Not a good one, at least. We're going to tackle every good objection you can think about. Where can we find this in the Bible? Did anyone ever sell indulgences? We even have that incredible question that came in, which is a great one. So we need to be fair as well. Everything we're going to tackle, we're even going to look in early church history and see, okay, are indulgences found there? Or are they a later development? And is there any example of the church ever condemning the idea of indulgences completely? Well, we're going to dive into all of that. It does not replace repentance and indulgence. It doesn't replace Christ. And it most definitely doesn't purchase your salvation. And it is not permission. Here's another one I hear often. It is not permission to commit future sins. I've heard that one too. I'm not even joking. I've heard that one. And if you look at the Catechism of the Catholic Church, 1471, it teaches that an indulgence concerns the temporal punishment, the temporary punishment remaining after the guilt of sin has already been forgiven. So we want you to think of three realities, and we have it right there in the image. Think of three realities: guilt, forgiveness, and the consequences. When you do something bad, there are consequences all the time. And in the spiritual realm, there are as well. The Lord God can forgive the guilt of an act, all the while the consequences remain. We have that all throughout the Bible, don't we? And that is an important biblical distinction. When people mess up and they sin, the Lord God will forgive, but there are consequences for bad things you do. That's the real world as well, right? And when we realize that, we're able to understand this a whole lot better. So remember, indulgences don't buy forgiveness. They presuppose you've been forgiven already. And what is a classical example? Well, we've got the incredible Brother Abel who's asking. We're going to tackle that one in a moment. What a great question. You all are, you're asking some great ones. Now, here is one of the best examples we can find in the Bible. You go immediately to 2 Samuel 12, 13 to 14. David committed adultery with Bathsheba, and he sent Uriah to die. Pretty bad. That was a terrible, mortal sin. Mortal. And Nathan confronts him, and David does repent. He does repent. I have sinned against the Lord. And Nathan will reply, the Lord

put away your sin. Okay, there you have it. The Lord forgave him. We literally read, the sin is forgiven. We're literally told the Lord has put it away. You've been forgiven, David. But is that it? No. Nathan will tell him there is going to be a real consequence, and it will involve the death of your child. Now, we're not going to get into the dialogue about how you think this judgment is, you know, very harsh or what have you. That can be a topic for another day. But the point is this, forgiveness does not all the time, necessarily eliminate every temporal consequence of sin. And it most definitely didn't do it here. That is a real important distinction that will help us understand indulgences. And the Catechism of the Catholic Church, 1472, will tell you, and 1473, it will distinguish eternal punishment from temporal punishment. Remember, they're different. And will explain that forgiveness, real forgiveness, will restore your communion with God. But there are temporary consequences that remain. If forgiveness automatically eliminated, I want you to pay attention to this. If forgiveness automatically eliminated every consequence of sin, you got to tell me about David then. You've got to explain David. And as an evangelical who may be tuning in and may be thinking, well, hold on, his sin was put away, right, but he was still punished. He underwent punishment as well. He underwent punishment. Now, this is a great question from the tremendous Brother Abel, the man, the myth, the legend. Abel, how you doing, brother? He says, are you telling me 1 Corinthians teaches indulgences? Now, I want to be certain where you're going to, what you are referring. All right, hopefully we're back now. Got a little bit of a hiccup there. I think we lost connection briefly. Hopefully we're audible again. Hopefully we are audible. Audience, let us know. Now, I want to be certain that we're getting Abel's example correct. And we had a little bit of an internet hiccup there. So glad that we're back now. Good. We had a little bit of an internet hiccup. We are back by the grace of the Lord. But a break is sneaking up on us. We want to make sure, Abel, are you referring to 1 Corinthians 5? And we're going to blow that open for the audience. We're going to show you what he's talking about. But we need to combine that with another passage. And we're going to blow you away, audience. Don't go anywhere, because we're about to hit our first break. But we got a lot more to come. We want to tackle not one, not two, not three, every question you have about indulgences. All of them we're going to tackle. And we'll be back in a moment.

And we are back. And boy, are we having a fun time. Before we went to the break, we were tackling a great question from Abel. He is asking, hold on, does 1 Corinthians teach indulgences? And when you combine 1 Corinthians 5, I think that's what he meant. He didn't reply. Hopefully he's still there tuning in. When you read that with 2 Corinthians 6 to 10, it will show you apostolic authority imposing a disciplinary penalty and then later remitting it. That right there is a biblical principle. It's right there. It is right there. So anybody that tells you indulgences aren't there in the Bible, wonderful, that's the one, that's the one. Anyone telling you they're not there in the Bible, they don't know what it means. We got to be clear. Anybody telling you, well, I don't find it in the Bible, then they don't know what an indulgence really is. As we lay it out, and as we go deeper, they will understand. So yes, Abel, tremendous question. You're right. A legendary question, because you grab that, combine that with 2 Corinthians 2, and you've got dynamite there for it. And we've got more. We have more. We're going to be diving into more. Great question. And Abel also asked an amazing one on early councils and fathers. And we're going to dive into that one as well in a moment. Now, another example that a lot of people don't hear about is Moses, right? Moses was forgiven, yet he had his consequences that remained. Here is an example that not a lot of people think about, but it's an example we want to remind you about. He was forgiven, but the consequences remained. This is an example that we don't really hear about this one too much. But I guess because a lot of people realize it is a lamentable story. By lamentable, definitely a regrettable one. But it is one that we should focus upon as well. And it is the example of Moses. He was forgiven, yet the consequences remained. Now, the biblical principle was not limited to David alone. If you look at Numbers, you open up the book of Numbers, chapter 20, verses 8 to 12. God commanded Moses to speak to the rock. Moses, acting improperly, dishonored God before Israel. And God tells Moses and Aaron, because you did not believe in me, therefore you shall not bring this assembly into the land. Now, Moses remained a servant to the Lord, right? He's not an unbeliever. He doesn't mean that he has become an atheist. It means he didn't trust in the Lord. And is he forgiven? Of course he is. We know that because he appears at the transfiguration. He is holy before the Lord. But here, while sojourning on earth, he was punished, showing you that your sin carries a real temporal consequence. Even some of the greatest of the holy saints were punished. You can look at Deuteronomy 32 for that as well. Forgiveness and friendship with God don't necessarily mean that every consequence disappears. That isn't how it works. That is exactly why Catechism of the Catholic Church 14773 says, forgiveness of sin entails remission of eternal punishment, but temporal punishment can remain. It can remain. And Numbers 14, God literally forgives, but God will still punish. This might be an even clearer one. Israel rebels against God and Moses intercedes. Here's one I don't ever hear people bring up. Let me blow you all away with it. Israel will rebel against God. Moses will intercede in Numbers 14:19, and we read, pardon the iniquity of this people. Moses is saying, come on, pardon them, Lord. Please pardon them. Forgive them. They don't know what they're doing. Forgive them. And the Lord will respond, I have pardoned according to your word. He forgave them. Moses is begging, forgive them. And the Lord God replies and says, I have done it. You have asked and I have done it. Is that the case closed? No, because God will immediately declare that the rebellious generation will suffer consequences. And what happens? Can anyone
tell me that's tuning in, what happens to that rebellious group? Can anyone tell me? They don't enter the promised land. Notice what happens. You have sin that occurs. Intercession is made. Moses really did intercede. God says, I have pardoned. And real temporal consequences remain. That is enormous for understanding indulgences. We need to make a real distinction between forgiven guilt and remaining temporal punishment. This wasn't invented in the Middle Ages, faithful. It is an underlying principle already there in the Bible. Let me lay it out again. It is an underlying principle that we find already there in the Bible. And I'm telling you, if only people understood what an indulgence really was, I'm telling you right now, I don't think they would be protesting the way they do. I mean, maybe they would be protesting because Protestants love to protest. They'd probably still find something to protest about. But we would find that this would be a lot easier to understand. Protestants love to protest. They'll find something to complain about. There's no doubt. Don't worry. They will find something that they can complain about. And then they're going to tell you, hold on a moment right there. Didn't Jesus pay for everything? He paid it all. What are you talking about? He paid it all. Why do I have to suffer? He paid it all. All I got to do is accept him one time and I'm done. Finito, dude. It doesn't matter what I do after that. If I sin, the Lord, the shed blood of Christ has already cleansed me. Did Jesus pay for everything? Well, no Catholic would deny that. We know he did. But the Catholic doctrine doesn't exist because he didn't pay for everything. It exists because he paid for everything, not because the sacrifice was not sufficient. And the Catechism of the Catholic Church, 1476, teaches that the treasury of the church is fundamentally the inexhaustible value of Christ's merits before God. Indulgences don't add something missing from Calvary. Now, I'm shocked nobody has asked about Colossians 1. We've got a good crowd here this morning, and I don't see anybody asking about Colossians 1. I am shocked. Colossians 1:24, I rejoice in my sufferings for your sake. St. Paul is even speaking of filling up what is lacking in Christ's afflictions. Does St. Paul believe Calvary wasn't enough? Of course not. He means you've got to really participate in the Lord's sufferings. Apply the first fruits. Apply those fruits of Christ's redemption within his mystical body. He's not denying, saying, well, Calvary wasn't worth anything. Calvary wasn't worth anything. He's not making that claim. Not at all. And we had an amazing question from the incredible brother Abel. By the way, we want to give all of you all a shout out. Thank you all for your support. We wouldn't be here able to do any of what we're doing without you all. And we love the brother Abel, who, by the way, for those tuning in on the radio, Abel is one of our top moderators and members, and he's an undercover Bayern Munich fan. We love the brother dearly. He says, what early councils and fathers teach indulgences? We love it. We love it. Now, you can look in the early church, and we're going to later, and you're going to encounter St. Cyprian of Carthage, who will talk about livelli pacis. Livelli pacis. What is a livelli pacis? They are letters of peace where martyrs and those confessing, they interceded for penitents and for bishops, and that could remit or shorten canonical penance. There you have an example. But one of my favorite ones is the Council of Ancyra. In the 300s, even before the Council of Nicaea, Canon 2, Canon 5, and 6 will give bishops discretion to mitigate periods of penance. Meaning, by the way, some people that would do really bad things sometimes were given 10 years of penance, some 5, some 7. And bishops were given that authority to mitigate, to lessen it. Meaning
Maybe one was given 10 years. A bishop could say, okay, we're going to lessen that here, depending on their conversion, depending on their conduct. The very Council of Nicaea, 11 years later, Canon 12, will give bishops the authority to treat penitents in a lenient fashion if their repentance was sincere. So, to be clear, the principle is right there, Brother Abel, with the early councils and fathers. What is the underlying principle? What a tremendous question. It is that the church will impose temporal and canonical penalties. A real penalty, though, temporal and canonical penalties for forgiven sins. And the church viewed herself as having the authority to remit or to mitigate those penalties. The church has that authority. Anyone wondering and telling you, well, hold on, Abel, you don't find that anywhere in the early church. You definitely do. But you need to understand what is an indulgence. And the early church had the substance of indulgences. Did the language develop? There's nothing wrong with admitting the language developed. The language developed for a lot of things. But the beating heart of the teaching is found right there early on, really early on, because the church had that authority to impose temporal canonical penalties for forgiven sins. And the church possessed that authority to remit or to completely mitigate those penalties. The church had that authority via the power of the keys, and the church knew she had that authority from the very beginning. So really, really, the framework is this. Do we know what an indulgence is? And when we learn what it is, then we are able to say, stop and say, okay, that really does make a whole lot of sense. And it should. It should. And in fact, we had a dynamite question, a dynamite one from Gary 2.0. What a wonderful image, man. Gary 2.0. He says, hold on to William. Did anyone ever sell indulgences? Did the Pope do it? Did a bishop do it? Did a priest do it? What happened at the time of the Reformation, William? What on earth happened? We want to know. Gonna have to stick around, and we're gonna dive into that on the other side of the break, faithfuls.

And we are back, and we are having an incredible time, Faithful. We are going over great questions, and one of the ones that we got was from our near and dear brother. He says, hold on. Did anyone ever sell indulgences? Did anyone ever sell them? What's happening? What are you talking about that this was never done or this was never sold? What is going on? Now, we've got to be careful here. There were some individual preachers, and there were some that were abusing the system. There's no doubt. In fact, one of the famous ones, by the way, I have never located the quotes that Luther and others claim came from certain individuals, such as the Johann Tetzel. Those quotes really seem to be ripped out of context, completely abused. But even if we take for granted that Johann Tetzel really was abusing, that is enormously different from saying that the Catholic Church taught that forgiveness could be sold. It didn't. Were there people that were abusing? No doubt. All throughout history, we've had bad people. We've had bad priests, bad bishops. We've even had bad popes. If you've wondered, well, when have there been bad popes? Watch the show we had yesterday on the Cadaver Synod. The horrendous synod. Watch that one. But you never, ever had the church teaching at an official level that indulgences should be sold. It was never done ever. And if you look at the Council of Trent, it condemned that. So were there abuses involving money? Yes. Was selling forgiveness Catholic doctrine? The answer is clearly no. And the tremendous brother TJ says, well, hold on, hold on. Temporal earthly punishment, that doesn't apply to the afterlife. So you're cooked, William, you're cooked. Temporal earthly punishment doesn't apply to the afterlife. Well, you would most definitely have a hard time explaining that with those of Second Maccabees. You know, you would definitely have a tough time. And let me show you the example. Let's open up. Let's open up our Bible. Let's open up our Bible to read it, because Second Maccabees 12 is devastating to that objection. Because what happens? Judas encounters his men. They have fallen. They died in battle, and he has sacrifices offered for the dead soldiers. Why? We're told so they might be delivered. The Greek word is luo, from the Greek word apoluo, meaning they got to be delivered from the suffering they're undergoing in the afterlife. And that suffering is a result of the consequence of their sins. They're already dead. They've died. Whatever purification, whatever remission is in view cannot be merely earthly. They're not alive anymore. They're not alive anymore. They're dead. They're dead. And Augustine looked at this exact example. They're not alive. They're not alive anymore. And as the incredible brother Richard points out, yep, some attempted to sell, but indulgences can't be sold. Well, a church can pretend to, and they can abuse, but real indulgences can't be sold no matter what. So we want to give Rock and Richard a shout out for that. Great point. Now, on this particular point of Second Maccabees, St. Augustine recognized that, and he taught that there were certain departed Catholics that could receive assistance after death through the prayers and the Eucharistic sacrifice of the church. So you got an example right there, TJ. TJ's like, man, I wanted to play devil's advocate, and they got me. We want to pause, and we want to give TJ an enormous shout-out, and we want to tell TJ, you rock, my friend. God bless you. I love you dearly, brother. You are tremendous. He just had a child. I think he told us a little girl. I might be wrong. I think he told us a little girl. We want to give TJ a tremendous shout out. TJ is a wonderful member of the familia. Everybody tuning in on YouTube or on the radio right now, say a little prayer for TJ. He's going to need a lot of y'all's help. He's going to need a lot of help with those long, endless nights he's about to have to go through. He's going to need a lot of prayer, man. We love TJ, man. We love him dearly. And we're going to tackle more of your questions. Remember, Faithful, we want to hear from you any and all objections you may have, any and all. We want to hear from you.
What on earth is the treasury of the church? You might have heard it. You might hear Protestants say, what are you talking about? The treasury of the church. And here is where Protestants sometimes hear the phrase treasury is merit. And they're thinking, why are you talking about a medieval heavenly bank account? What are you talking about? But that isn't what we mean at all. That isn't what we mean. If you read the Catechism of the Catholic Church, 1476 to 1477, the treasury is first and foremost, and I'm reading from the Catechism, the inexhaustible value of Jesus Christ's redemption. It also includes the prayers and good works of Mother Mary and all of the saints insofar as these exist entirely. Pay attention, because people hear, what? Mary and the saints, what? But then they don't read the rest. Insofar as these exist entirely through God's grace and within Christ's mystical body. There it is. Within Christ's mystical body. People don't hear the rest of the sentence. People don't read it. And you can find it directly off Vatican.va. So, Can one person's holiness benefit another? Oh, yeah. Look at Job 42:8. God tells Job's friends to go to Job and says, my servant Job shall pray for you, for I will accept his prayer. Whoa, hold on a minute right there, man. Why doesn't God simply say, everybody deals individually with me? I mean, Pastor Billy Bob would want that, right? Why doesn't God say, everybody deals individually with me? Instead, God wills to bestow mercy through the intercession of a righteous man. Then you look at James 5:16. The prayer of a righteous man has great power in its effects. Then you look and you see, in Genesis 18, Abraham interceding for others. And you even have that in 2 Maccabees 15, where the dead righteous are interceding for the people of the Lord, the prophet Jeremiah and Onias. A very important text. So God will allow members of his family, of his covenant family, to assist one another in a spiritual manner. In a real spiritual manner, and there's nothing wrong with that at all. You know, it is a very biblical concept. And earlier we were talking about this, and earlier we got a great example where we were talking to you about the keys. Now, in Matthew 16:19, our Lord says to St. Peter, I will give you the keys of the kingdom of heaven. Jesus tells Peter, whatever you bind on earth shall be bound in heaven, and whatever you loose on earth shall be loosed in heaven. Then Matthew 18:18 will extend binding and loosing authority to the body, to the apostolic body. And in the Gospel of St. John, chapter 20, verse 21 to 23, the apostles are given authority concerning forgiveness or retaining of sins. So the real question isn't, well, can God remit temporal punishment? You know that he can. You know that he can. The real gnawing question is, did our Lord establish a real, visible, authoritative church capable of administering the fruits of his redemption? And you've got to tell me, yeah, without a doubt. And earlier we had the amazing brother Abel, I don't know if he's still around, brought it up. What about Paul? What about Paul? We love it, Abel. Because Paul really does remit an ecclesial penalty. Now we go to a fascinating Pauline text, 2 Corinthians 2:6-10. A sinner had been subjected to discipline. St. Paul now says that the punishment inflicted upon him is sufficient. It's enough. Then St. Paul says, what I have forgiven has been forgiven for your sake.
in the person of Christ. If you look at the Greek, he literally tells you, I have forgiven in the person of Christ. You can fact check William and look it up in the Greek. What I have forgiven, meaning St. Paul, because he has the authority, has been for your sake in the person of Christ. Big, big time money quote. There it is. Earlier we had 1 Corinthians 5 brought up. There you have it right there. You combine them both. It is enormous. Apostolic authority will impose discipline, and apostolic authority can relax that discipline for the spiritual good of a believer. That is big time. The church didn't wake up in the 1200s and invent the concept of an ecclesiastical remission. No, these roots go right back to the Bible, right back to the apostles. They go right back to the beginning. They go right back to the beginning. And you all have asked tremendous questions. We have an amazing one from Elena. Elena, how you doing? And how are the incredible hurricanes doing? Elena says, hold on, but Nanamite, Jesus died, so I'm forgiven for all my sin. I shouldn't have to do indulgences. My faith alone saves me. As long as I'm faithful to his word, you're a heretic. LOL. We love it. We love it. Is she right, though? My faith alone, I don't need to do anything. All I have to do is have mere faith alone. You got it wrong, William. Well, you got to stick around for the answer to that. We've got a lot more to go, faithful. Don't go anywhere.

And we are back. We're back and we're happy to have, we had an incredible guest on yesterday, Elizabeth Sutcliffe from Warriors for Life Media. We love her dearly. She's amazing. And she says, just wait till the baby is a teenager, because we congratulated TJ earlier for his newborn. And she said, just wait till the baby's a teenager. That is when they really eat. Well, you could have fooled me. My daughter's not a teenager. I guess she forgot to get that memo. I think she forgot to get that memo. And we've got Elena. We have the amazing Elena. Elena is tremendous. She's amazing. She says, hurricane number one for me, when he was a baby, he seemed to be hungry every hour. Do you still have that, Elena? Do you still have that? We love it. We love you all. And we love your engagement. And Elena actually asked, well, hold on, Jesus did it all, William. What are you talking about, man? What are you talking about? And our Lord definitely did die for all our sins, no doubt. But the Bible never says forgiveness means that there can't be any remaining temporal consequences for your sin. It doesn't mean that at all. In fact, remember, after David was forgiven in 2 Samuel, the consequences remained. They remained, and let's remember, you might be thinking, well, hold on, William. Hold your horses, man. William, you're talking about the Old Testament, dude. Christ hadn't died on the cross yet. William, you're not going to trick me, okay, William? You're not going to trick me. Okay, 1 Corinthians 3, in the afterlife, the man is undergoing a fiery purification, and he is suffering loss. That is a suffering in the afterlife. There you have it. Remaining temporal consequences are right there. So if you don't like David in 2 Samuel, you got St. Paul giving you the example in 1 Corinthians 3. And remember, Paul tells already believers to work out your own salvation, Philippians 2:12. If Jesus did it all on the cross, we got nothing to worry about. We can walk around without any worries. Why do we read, work out your own salvation? And if faith alone was a reality, we wouldn't read, faith without works is dead in James 2:24 to 26. So, tremendous devil's advocate, Elena. Great one. But indulgences don't replace Christ or earn forgiveness. They are all about temporal punishment after forgiveness. Remember, they're all about temporal punishment after forgiveness. And if anybody were to call that heresy, well, they got to deal with the Bible. What does the Bible say? What does the Bible teach? They got to deal with that. They've got to go over that. You all have had incredible, incredible devil's advocate questions, real, real good ones. And we've had a great time going over all of these questions. But what about the dead? That one didn't come up. Can an indulgence be applied to a Christian that has departed, a dead one, a dead believer? The Catechism of the Catholic Church, 1479, says yes. Because the faithful departed, they are being purified. They remain members of the communion of saints. And we know that from the letter to the Hebrews. We're part of one ecclesia, one body. Then when we go directly to 2 Maccabees 12, 43 to 46, Judas Maccabeus will take up a collection associated with sacrifice on behalf of fallen soldiers. And what are we told? Well, the text praises concern for the dead in view of resurrection and atonement. That is enormous, because the actions and the prayers of the living, the actions and the prayers of the living can benefit the faithful departed. I'm going to say it again, for those in the back that maybe didn't hear. The actions and prayers of the living can benefit the faithful departed. That is why the Catholic practice of offering indulgences for souls in purgatory really does fit naturally within that broader, the broader biblical doctrine of the communion of saints. They go hand in hand. And earlier we heard, okay, well, hold on. Where on earth
You know, where on earth do you even find this taught? Well, it is ancient. The early church believed penance could be remitted. It is ancient. And it is fascinating evidence. In the early church, serious sins after baptism, they could involve long periods of penance. In fact, we were talking with Elizabeth yesterday, and we overcame, we came upon that. We encountered that. We did. In the early church, this could involve long periods of canonical penance. And we find this all over the place, these biblical concepts. And I'm reminded of the amazing words of the tremendous brothers, St. Francis Beaubiteau and Elena, the incredible Elena, who both are converts. And they both have shared how when they were Protestant, these concepts were alien to them. But once they began studying and diving in and realizing, hey, the early church taught this, they realized we were sold a lie. And I did too when I was a Protestant. Because when you're in, when you look at the early church, the brother Abel brought it up earlier, during the third century persecutions, there were certain believers called the lapsi. They had denied our Lord. And that wasn't good. It was under pressure. They said, either you deny the Lord and you sacrifice, or we're going to murder you. Either you deny Jesus and you sacrifice, or you're going to be murdered. And some of them did. That was pretty bad. And here is where the great Saint Cyprian of Carthage becomes such a key figure, a key one, because there were martyrs and there were confessors, people who had suffered for Christ. And sometimes they interceded for penitence and they requested that their period of penance be mitigated. And that is where we encounter the great Saint Cyprian, who begins talking about the letters of peace, the libelli pacis, the letters of peace. He opposed abuses, but he did not reject the principle that the merits and the intercession of confessors could play a key role in reconciliation and in mitigation of ecclesial penance. He knew that was possible. He knew that was possible. Why doesn't Luther ever take that up? By the way, Luther never denied indulgences, not initially. He denied the abuse of them. He denied the abuse of them. Look at that, St. Francis Beaubiteau. I give all of my indulgences to those in purgatory. I'd rather be in purgatory if I was able to help others leave. Legendary, legendary, my friend. And the more and more that we dive into this, the more and more we realize you find it in the Bible. You find it in the early church. You find sin is a reality. Reconciliation is a reality. Canonical penance is a reality. Real ecclesiastical authority is a reality. Intercession of the holy ones is a reality. And even mitigation of penance. You find it in the Bible too. You find it in the Bible. Now, nobody's arguing that language didn't develop, right? We know it did. But the elements are there already. Now, earlier somebody asked, did the Catholic Church actually sell indulgences? And I'm glad Gary 2.0 asked it. The answer is no. Were there genuine abuses that happened in local churches? Yes, in terms of preaching and fundraising, nobody's denying that. Nobody denies that. Nobody. We know that and we're well aware of it. But we need to correct a myth of the Reformation. People will hear, well, the Catholic Church sold forgiveness, or Rome sold indulgences for money. But that badly confuses Catholic doctrine with abuses connected to indulgence preaching and fundraising. Remember, an indulgence, by definition, was never the purchase of forgiveness, ever. The guilt of sin has already been forgiven. We need to realize what is an indulgence, and it will help you realize what a bad argument we're talking about. What a real bad one we're dealing with.
An indulgence, by definition, was never the purchase of forgiveness. The guilt had already been forgiven. And long before Luther's protest, the church had already condemned the idea, this idea. By the way, all you got to do is look at the Third Lateran Council in 1179. It condemned abuses involving money and church matters and spiritual matters. Medieval canon law condemned simony, which was the buying and selling of spiritual things. It was condemned. And then if we look at the Council of Trent, Session 25, it affirmed indulgences, but then it said all evil gains connected with obtaining them will be wholly abolished. That is big time. The church never said, okay, hold on. Selling them is a good thing. It said the opposite. And in 1567, Pope Pius V, Inezzi Dominici Gregis, abolished indulgence arrangements that involved anything financial. He said, we don't want any kind of an abuse on the local or any kind of level to ever occur again, because this is not the real meaning of indulgences. This is an abuse. Can you believe we've gone a whole hour talking about indulgences from the Bible, from early church history, and from the Reformation era as well? Faithful, as we close the doors to the dojo of this show, we want to remind you, we are back again live in 1 hour. We're going to be keeping the chair warm for Terry. We're going to be keeping the chair warm, and we're going to be live in 1 hour. We have a tremendous topic that we're going to be covering. We're going to have a lot of fun, Faithful. We're not done for the day yet. We will see you again shortly. We love you dearly, Faithful. Talk to you soon. See you soon.

Good evening, ladies and gentlemen. Welcome back to the Never Ending Struggle, a program we're on. We look at the endless, seemingly endless passage of Catholic history from the time of our Lord until today, the triumphs and tragedies of the Catholic Church, and we try to have them inspire you, me, and everybody else in this current age with what our fathers did in days of yore. Now, tonight, we're going to do something very funny. We're going to bring past, present, and future all together for you. And not just that. We're going to bring the very ends of the earth into your own home. And contrarywise, allow you to zero in on your own past and your own future. That sounds very complex, doesn't it? Well, it is. Because what we're going to look at tonight is a portion of the church's liturgical year. We're going to look at the feasts of autumn. Now, before we go into the main narrative, as you might say, there are a few things we have to lay down. All of us who are Catholic and live in the world actually operate under two different calendars, the secular and the religious calendar. Now, these have certain connections at different points, which we'll touch on, but they are distinct. The secular year, as you know, has four seasons: spring, summer, autumn or fall, and winter. They have 12 months, beginning with January, February, March, April, June, July, August, September, October, November, December. And then, voila! Along comes baby New Year, and you're in a new year. Now, the church year in the Catholic Church year is a bit different. For one thing, its New Year's varies from rite to rite. The earliest is the Byzantine rite, and the new liturgical year in the Byzantine rite begins on September 1st. The last to come rolling in is the Roman Rite, the Latin Rite, which is the first Sunday in Advent, which is usually the last Sunday in November, the one closest to November 30th. In between the early bird and the late comer, the other rites of the church, Armenian, Maronite, Syriac, Chaldean, Coptic, etc., they come at different times between those two. And that, so the schema for the most part we'll be looking at tonight is that of the Latin Rite. But we will mention a little bit about the Feast of the Byzantine Rite when I feel like it. That's the only real criteria here, ladies and gentlemen. If I feel like it, that's what we're going to do. So having said all of that, the interaction between the civil year and the religious year is primarily in the United States anyway. Other countries like Austria, where I'm sitting, they do a lot more. But obviously in every country there are religious holidays and there are civil holidays. Depending upon the nature of the regime, there'll be more or less of the religious holidays that are also civil holidays. In our country, given its non or anti or whatever Catholic nature, the only federal religious holidays we get are Christmas and but not for religious reasons. And that's about it. Good Friday is a half a day, I think, for the feds. And then in Louisiana and a few other places, the Epiphany is actually a holiday. And in Louisiana, All Saints Day is a state holiday. Anyway, so that's where we are as far as where they come together. Now, the basic shape of the church here is that Advent
is the first portion, beginning, as I say, for us Latins, the beginning of our year is the first Sunday in Advent. Now, this goes on until Christmas. You have the season of Christmas that begins with Christmas Day and will continue. Thanks to the changes after Vatican II, it gets a little squirrely. But it used to be, in the early days, it was considered Christmas lasted, in a sense, until Candlemas. But liturgically, you have the season after the Epiphany, which is the Sundays of the Epiphany, which is called the first few Sundays in ordinary time in the post-1969 calendar. Then after the, although it's part of ordinary time in the other one, after the Sundays after the Epiphany, you had the three Sundays of the season of Septuagesima, which was the preparation for Lent. Then you had, and have in both calendars, Lent, which starts with Ash Wednesday and comes to a screeching halt on Holy Saturday. Before 1955, Lent was held to end at the Saturday morning vigil service. Now it's held to end in the evening with the same service, whose time has changed from Holy Saturday morning into the evening. Well, then you get the season after Easter, Paschal Tide, which lasts up until Pentecost. Now, here again, there's a little bit of trickiness because in the newer calendar, it's the Sundays after the Sundays of ordinary time, all the way to the first Sunday in Advent. Traditionally, it was the Sundays after Pentecost, and in the Anglican Ordinariate, in keeping with the difference with the Sarum Rite, a difference shared with certain other dioceses in Europe. Rather than doing the rest of the Sundays of the year after Pentecost, they were after Trinity. So, there you go, the Sundays after Trinity. Now, where are we with all of this, with autumn? Well, religiously speaking, autumn, most of autumn, starting in, we'll say, September 1st, although that's the very beginning of the Byzantine calendar, it's the Sundays after Pentecost, as far as the church is concerned. Now, before we launch into a consideration of each of the months, which we'll do shortly, let's take a quick look at what autumn is for the secular mind, because that it has a bearing. It's partly fed by the religious calendar, again, as we'll see. Country-wise, the whole mood of autumn does color how we experience the feasts of the year. So, in northern climes, in New England and New York and various other places like that, as September makes way for October, the leaves change. That, of course, is one of the big things. Autumn is first ushered in by back to school and Labor Day. No wearing white after Labor Day, right? And then we'll have the back-to-school stuff. The kids are rushing off. But something else has happened. And just like you've got Christmas creep, where Christmas stuff begins to appear in stores and all that earlier and earlier. In recent years, we've had Halloween creep. So you begin to see Halloween things in the stores as early as the last week in July. Which, all right, fine. It's a little weird, but there it goes. Although I have a theory that it's not simply store people cashing in. Life, you know, ladies and gentlemen, has gotten so unpleasant and difficult in so many ways. And Halloween and Christmas being, for most people, certainly most Americans, associated with some of the most pleasant times. I think that part of it is a psychological need for escape from the horrors of the present into the past. And I do believe that's what's behind both holidays creeping ever earlier
And in the case of Christmas, which is another time for another day, holding on longer than it used to. That I'm very much in favor of. Not all that keen on the Christmas or Halloween creep, but I like Christmas holding on. Anyway, so the days grow colder, they grow shorter. The pumpkin spice latte starts popping up in the Starbucks. The autumn leaves, as I've said, become a staple of decoration. And this goes on through September and October. In the West Coast, in Southern California, where I've spent most of my life, September is often the hottest month. So apart from the Halloween decorations at the stores, it doesn't feel very autumn-y. But eventually, in October, November, sometimes a little later, eventually, autumn comes in the form of bright, bright, rich blue skies and golden sepia-toned sunlight as though you were in someone else's memory. Either way, ladies and gentlemen, autumn is a wonderful time of year. And now, when we come back, we'll explore September on the church calendar.

referred to Labor Day and not wearing white after Labor Day. And it's true, Labor Day is considered in many places the end of the summer. But it's very much an American and a Canadian phenomenon. We move on a little bit, and we come to the Marian Feast on the September the 12th. Sorry, September the 8th, the Nativity of Our Lady, the birthday of Our Lady. This is a really, really important feast, and up until the 50s, as a result, had an octave. The 8 days afterwards were all very much dedicated to Our Lady, and liturgically, the Nativity of Our Lady, which is also a feast of the Byzantine Rite, incidentally. The Nativity of Our Lady was followed by the second day of the octave of the Nativity of Our Lady, third day, and so on to the 8 days. Now, where do you begin with the importance of this feast? Because truly, the beginning, the birth of Our Lady was the beginning of our salvation. And so it is a major feast. It's not celebrated on September 8th in all the rites of the church. It is in the Roman Rite and the Byzantine Rite. It's one of those things we have in common. And that includes the Eastern Orthodox, incidentally. Other rites of the church celebrated, however, on other days. 2 days later is a really, really important important feast, because it's a saint, Saint Nicholas of Tolentino, an Italian saint, who is considered one of the great patrons of the poor souls in purgatory. And so if you have anyone who's dead, or and which is all of us really, be sure to pray to Saint Nicholas of Tolentino for their relief after death. Now, September the 12th is a great feast day. It's still within the octave of the Nativity of Our Lady. It's the feast of the Holy Name of Mary. Now, it commemorates a couple of interesting feasts. A couple of interesting occurrences. On that day, in 1326, you had the Battle of Moray, when the Albigensians were defeated. And you had also in 1690s, I don't remember exactly when, the Battle of Zanta, when the Turks were defeated by the Austrians and the Spanish and the Venetians and Portuguese. But the big commemoration on the feast of the Holy Name of Mary, and why it was extended to the universal calendar, was the defeat of the Turks at the Siege of Vienna. Now, this, of course, is a major event in Western history, because if Vienna had fallen to the Turks, there was literally nothing to keep them from the Rhine. There was no great power that would have been capable of doing so. Germany, of course, was very chaotic after the 30 Years' War. So the defeat of the Turks at the Siege of Vienna was a great blow for all of Christendom. And I believe it had a certain literary effect. Why do I mean that? Well, what happened was the emperor left the city in command of the Prince von Stachenberg, and he, in turn, had a very junior commander, who we'll hear about again momentarily, who was a French nobleman, Prince Eugen of Savoy, Eugène de Savoie. And they were there besieged in Vienna by the Turks, and it looked as though the city was going to fall because of lack of provisions and so on. They were being starved out. And just when it seemed that they would have to surrender, suddenly they heard horns. And the horns were the horns of King Jan Sobieski and the Polish army,
who through forced

marchers had come all the way from the country, and all unlooked for broke the siege of Vienna. The Turks fled, leaving behind boxes of coffee beans. Prisoners taught the Austrians how to make coffee, and Vienna has been one of the great capitals of coffee culture ever since. They also invented a pastry to commemorate this victory, the crescent roll, or croissant, in the shape of a crescent. So whenever you find yourself drinking coffee and croissant and eating a croissant, know that you're commemorating the siege. But it was a great victory, and it was due entirely in the minds of the victors to the intervention of Our Lady. And so the Pope made this feast a universal one. But there's more, because a few days later is the feast of the discovery of the exaltation of the Holy Cross. Holy Cross and Harvest, the discovery of the cross by the mother of Emperor Constantine. And it's a major feast for all sorts of people, but particularly, believe it or not, for knights. Because, of course, the cross was the symbol of the Crusaders. And all the orders of knights that we know, the Knights of Malta, the Teutonic Knights, the Ten Knights Templar, and all the rest, they made the cross their badge. It was the great symbol of Christian chivalry, of the willingness of the knight to sacrifice himself as our Lord did. One of the keynotes of chivalry was the imitation of Christ's own declaration in the gospel, greater love hath no man than to lay down his life for his friends. That was what the cross meant. That was what chivalry demanded of the medieval knight. And so to this day, in the existing orders of knighthood, the Feast of the Holy Cross, or Rudemus, is still a major one. And it should be for us too. Well, September keeps going on its way. And we have various saints toward the end of the month. But probably the most important saint of September after Our Lady, the whole month, incidentally, being the Feast of Our Lady of Sorrows, I neglected to mention that September the 7th, I think it's September the 7th, is the Feast of Our Lady of Sorrows. And it's a very important feast because, of course, Our Lady's suffering over the death of her son, the death and torture of her son, is something that, while it redeemed us, it certainly was very painful for her. And when we have our own sorrows and our own pains, it's important to remember that Our Lady suffered just the way we do. And we're not alone in that suffering. But September 29th is Michaelmas, the feast of St. Michael the Archangel. Now, up until 1969, St. Gabriel and St. Raphael had their own feasts. But in 69, they all got dumped in together on St. Michael's Day in the new calendar. But at any rate, Michaelmas is a wonderful feast because it's a good time to redouble our devotion to St. Michael. You remember the St. Michael prayer that used to be universal and still in a lot of places or revived, said after low mass for the defense of the church and the conversion of her enemies. The contemplation of the angels is a very, very important thing. We don't think about them enough. We don't think about our guardian angels. We don't think about the part that the angels play in the governance of the universe. And certainly, we don't pray to them for their help. St. Michael, of course, is the chief of the angelic armies against the devil. He also plays a role at death. He's the patron saint of France, the Holy Roman Empire, and various other places.
In fact, in France, he has a feast on October the 6th. I believe the apparition of St. Michael at Mont-Saint-Michel in Normandy, the famous monastery on the semi-island of the sea. But St. Michael is the great hero. And we need to pray to him a lot these days. A lot. St. Gabriel, of course, he's very important as the messenger of God. Brought the message of the Incarnation to Our Lady and was, you know, just a marvelous being. St. Raphael gets the least press, the healer of God, the doctor, as it were. But we see him in the Book of Tobit in the Bible. And he's traditionally taken as a patron by doctors and physicians, people like that. And also travelers. So you can pray to St. Christopher, but also don't forget to pray to St. Raphael when you're going on a trip. These, the angels with whom we share reality, shall we say, are our brothers, our older brothers. They were tested the way we are, but they only needed to be tested once. And then, of course, they passed or they failed. They stayed loyal to God or they fell with Lucifer. Demonology, of course, is a branch of angelology because the demons have retained a lot of the abilities of their angelic nature. But of course, they don't mean us any well and never will, which is why it's all the more important to get to know their unfallen counterparts. And especially, as I say, the guardian angel. Each of us has one, several of us by virtue of office or position in life have two. Towns, states, countries all have guardian angels. And so we need to pray to all of them, especially today, for relief. We'll be back, ladies and gentlemen, to look at October momentarily.

definitely out there. In New England, the decoration of houses with scarecrows and leaves and Indian corn and all that kind of thing becomes a real contest, you might say. Every house trying to outdo every other. Apples come to mind, and the apple cider, all that sort of thing, really makes October an enchanting month. But the feasts of October can't be forgot. Interestingly enough, the first Monday in October is 2 days in, one in the United States, a holiday, a federal holiday of the United States, and it's a Dominion holiday, I guess you would say, in, and if you wouldn't say it, then I will, in Canada. In Canada, it is Canadian Thanksgiving, which is a, where our Thanksgiving, which we'll talk about in the next segment, is very much bound up with the Puritans and all that. The Canadian Thanksgiving, which, because they're further north, and so their harvest was earlier. The Canadian Thanksgiving is very much a European-style harvest festival. And, of course, that's one of the dominant themes of autumn, is the harvest. Something you don't see that much of if you're in a city, but at any rate, becomes a big deal. And in churches of all sorts, depending on where you are, Catholic churches included, you'll have harvest festivals and all sorts of pumpkins and squash and that kind of thing around the altar. But the first Monday in the United States is the much maligned holiday of Columbus Day. Now, Columbus Day used to be 11 October, regardless of the nearest Monday. And that was the case up until 72. And Columbus Day, interestingly enough, is connected to another Marian feast, believe it or not. And that Marian feast is the feast of Our Lady of the Pillar, Nuestra Señora de Pilar, which is the feast commemorating the apparition of Our Lady to St. James the Apostle, while she was still alive. He was in Zaragoza, as they called it in his day, Caesar Augusta, in Aragon. And he hadn't made many, if any, converts, and he was about ready to pack it in when she appeared to him on top of a pillar and said, "Stick to it. Your Spaniards will come around eventually. You're doing an important work here." So he did. And, of course, we know Santiago as the heir, as the patron of Spain. But when Columbus was off in the ocean blue with his three ships, they were getting restive and mutinous. They were far from land. So he made a vow to Our Lady of the Pillar, whose feast was coming up, and he told his men if they didn't find land by the time her feast had come and gone, they would turn around and go back. But they did. And the day we call Columbus Day is, as a result, also the day of Our Lady of the Pillar. So it's a very important link to the Marian nature of the discovery of the Americas and the fact that Columbus was such a devotee of Our Lady. And not the evil, terrible man of academic myth and moronic stupidity, which you see a lot of these days. Idiots everywhere, not a drop to think. Anyway, now October the 7th is a major feast day. Our Lady of the Rosary is originally Our Lady of Victory, and it commemorates another great triumph, which we owe to Our Lady, and that is the Battle of Lepanto in 1571. Just as the siege of Vienna broke the Ottomans on land, well, Lepanto broke them pretty much at sea. And except for the Barbary pirates, who
They couldn't very well conquer anything, but they were adept at taking whole villages of Italians and Irish and Spaniards and Icelanders as slaves back to North Africa. Other than that, the Turkish threat was minimized because of Lepanto. And Lepanto was, of course, immortalized by G.K. Chesterton in the poem Lepanto, which is always worth reading when the feast rolls around. But while originally called Our Lady of Victory, it is now called Our Lady of the Rosary. And the reason is that St. Pius V and Don John of Austria, who led the fleet against the Turks, and various other people involved prayed the rosary very hard and attributed the victory at Lepanto to the use of the rosary. But there's another Marian element to the victory at Lepanto, and that element is that Don Juan of Austria placed on his ship a copy of the image of Our Lady of Guadalupe in Mexico, which shows you how closely connected the Spanish Empire was then. So after the battle, to commemorate this great feat, he gave the copy of Our Lady of Guadalupe's picture to one of his vice admirals, a Genoese fellow named Andrea Doria, after whom the ill-fated luxury liner was named. Well, he put the image up in a church on his estate, and it became what it is now, which was the center near Genoa of a huge local Italian devotion to Nostra Signora de Guadalupe. And it's interesting because it's not quite, but almost separate from the Mexican devotion. And it's a very indigenous Italian thing now. So October the 7th, you've got Our Lady of the Rosary. October 11th, Our Lady of the Pillar / Columbus Day. So October moves along quietly, happily. Oh, one thing I neglected to mention about Our Lady of the Rosary. It was actually extended to the entire world because of a victory in 1716 against the Turks by Prince Eugen of Savoy, who we first saw as a junior officer at the Siege of Vienna, the Battle of Petrovaradin in what is now Serbia. This was a big defeat for the Turks and completed the liberation of Hungary. So October is, of course, the month of the Holy Rosary. And so you've got 2 months dedicated really to Marian victories against the enemies of the faith. Again, I cannot emphasize how much we need to pray to these wonderful, wonderful protectors that we have, especially now when we need so much protection. But as October moves along, what is looming in the eyes and hearts and minds of children and shoppers? You guessed it, Halloween. Now, there's a lot of controversy over Halloween. And that's because it's got, on the one hand, very mixed origins, and on the other, because decidedly different groups have taken very decidedly different usages of it. First and foremost, it's important to remember that Halloween is the vigil of the Feast of All Saints, which is, of course, the first day of November. Now, being a vigil liturgically meant that there was fasting and abstinence on that vigil day, which is why to this day in Ireland and Scotland, one of the big dishes for Halloween is called Colcannon, which is basically mashed up potatoes and cabbage, because they would have a meatless supper. Now, you had several things going on at once at that time of the year. The Eve of All Saints was also seen as, in a sense, an extension of the Eve of All Souls. And in parts of Europe,
especially the British Isles, but not only, you would have children go from door to door doing something called souling, which basically meant that they were go to house asking for refreshments, goodies, in return for praying for the dead of that family. Now, that went out of fashion, depending on how and when people became Protestant. But Halloween, because of its association with that, also became associated with the idea of the dead, the ghosts, the fairies. This is the time of year when the veil between the worlds is very thin. People say that as though they know what that means. Who knows what it means? I don't. But that was one of the times of the year, like Candlemas Eve, St. John's Eve, and so forth, where supposedly the denizens of the other world could make themselves known. And it led to a lot of, in Catholic Europe, it led to a lot of interesting games and practices. But we'll talk a little bit more about it and finish off our consideration of Halloween in the next segment, because it is integrally connected to the first two feasts of November. See you momentarily.

Well, ladies and gentlemen, we left ourselves hanging at Halloween. One of the things that unfortunately has spoiled the fun, and I do say spoiled the fun because I'm old enough to remember and to enjoy very, very much the Halloween of the early 60s, the trick-or-treating, the bobbing for apples, the Halloween parties, the whole ambience of it, the whole fun of it. And that was one of the great things about Halloween, was that it was fun. The Halloween that I knew, of course, was a bit different from that of my father's day, because trick-or-treating was actually fairly new device, and it was done precisely to tone down what had become a very violent, in some places, time of vandalism, because Halloween was seen as a time when you could do whatever you wanted, and people did. But through various means, trick-or-treating being one of them, they got them off that, and I'm glad they did. But both neo-pagans, Satanists, and Protestant fundamentalists have decided to see in Halloween, which after all has Catholic origins, where quote-unquote pre-Christian, i.e. pagan elements to it. But like Christmas, they don't, believe me, ladies and gentlemen, when you put up a Christmas tree, you're not worshiping Thor, despite what you'll hear. So too with Halloween. But, as I say, people have tried to co-opt it in recent years. And so a great way to deal with that is to return it to its original function. And that is to turn trick-or-treating into souling. How do you do that? Well, very simple. If you're a trick-or-treat-e, where the kids are coming to your place, I'll tell you what I've done every year. Put a little note into each sack of candy asking for their prayers for my dad. And I've actually had, as years have gone by, I've had families come back and tell me that they've done it. The other is, when you send your children out trick-or-treating, when they come back, before you let anybody have a piece of candy, make sure that as a family, you pray for the repose of the souls of the people, of the loved ones, the people who gave you stuff. And if it won't do them any good, it'll certainly do somebody some good, because as we know, God uses prayers for the dead, regardless of whether or not, even if the person is in heaven where they don't need it, or in hell where it won't do them any good. Now, that having been said, at the stroke of midnight on Halloween, we find ourselves in November, the month of the Holy Souls, truly a magical time. Truly a magical time. All Saints Day commemorates all the saints who ever were and ever have been. And it was one of those great feasts with an octave. All that's left of the octave today, since 1950-something, is that for the octave, you could get the plenary indulgence for whomever you choose by going to pray in a cemetery every day during the octave. So that's very, very important to do during the octave of All Saints. Now, interestingly, in many places, the evening of All Saints becomes the Eve of All Souls. And in the traditional liturgy, prior to the 50s, 60s, sometime rather, no earlier than the 50s, it was very, very interesting because the second Vespers of All Saints were immediately succeeded by the first Vespers of All Souls. And they were Vespers for the dead. So the Vespers of All Saints were extremely, the Vespers were white or gold. It's just a really triumphant feast.
of heaven. But then all that gets taken off and put on black. You've got the vespers of the dead. And after that, people would go into the cemeteries and light candles. And that survives in a lot of places here in Central Europe, in Louisiana, the Philippines, Latin America, a lot of places. Commemoration of the dead on the evening of All Saints begins. All Souls comes, and there's a lot more, of course, in virtually every Catholic and some non-Catholic countries. Although it doesn't really make a lot of sense theologically, in Sweden, Finland, and Estonia, it does make sense theologically for Lutherans. The churches of Sweden, Finland, and Estonia have retained All Souls Day. So, again, visits to the cemetery. As we know, the Mexicans and some other Latin Americans make a big deal of the Day of the Dead for All Souls Day. And it certainly is a very solemn time for commemorating the dearly departed. Well, that octave day of All Saints, wait a minute, I'm forgetting a couple, can't do that. November the 3rd is an extremely important day. It's the Feast of St. Hubert, the patron of hunters. And like the harvest, hunting is a very autumn thing. So if you like to hunt, or even if you just like to eat the results of the hunt, St. Hubert, you need to pray for. And of course, all over Europe and elsewhere, they have the Hubertus Messe, the Messe de Saint Hubert, the St. Hubert's Day Mass, where they have the music is provided with hunting horns, which is something to hear, I can assure you. This goes back, by the way, unless you think this is some sort of hunter's version of a post-Vatican II guitar mass. This has been going on for centuries. And in the Rituale, there's a special blessing for St. Hubert's bread, which is given to both hunters and dogs to eat on St. Hubert's Day. And there'll be a blessing of the hounds. It's very impressive. Really, just a wonderful celebration of that great saint who was a tremendous hunter. Went hunting in the Ardennes forest in Belgium one day. Was confronted with a white stag with a crucifix between his antlers. It was a Sunday, and he shouldn't have been hunting. And the white stag admitted that he was actually Christ. So Saint Hubert, Saint Hubert, converted, became the first bishop of Liège. But he is the patron of hunters ever since. The following day, the 4th of November, is Saint Charles Borromeo. One of my name patrons, but definitely the major name patron of Blessed Emperor Charles of Austria, and a great reformer of the church in his day. Now, November the 8th, the octave day of All Saints, is also, believe it or not, my birthday. So I'm very fond of it. But there are a number of interesting feasts. I've always had a great devotion to Saint Michael, the archangel, and I never really understood why, because I was born on November 8th. I had no connection to him, so far as I knew. But it turned out that November the 8th is in fact the major feast of Saint Michael in the Byzantine calendar, so that made sense. But there's several other feasts that day: the Four Crown Martyrs. And a recent beatification, Blessed John Duns Scotus. So, a few days later, on November the 11th, you have the Feast of St. Martin of Tours, Martinmas. Now, like Michaelmas in England, where they would generally eat goose, they also had the asters all over the place. They call the Michaelmas daisies. In continental Europe, it was Martinmas. It was the day for goose, Martinmas geese.
so-called because when the people of Tours wanted to make Saint Martin bishop, he hid. And the geese pursued him and revealed his location. And so in this part of the world, they eat geese on Saint Martin's Day and after. And I have to tell you, the Martini Gans, as they say, is just really delicious. But that aside, Martinmas is a great day in the European and the Catholic calendar. It has, of course, a civil significance for British and Commonwealth people, Americans, French, and Germans, because that was the day, November the 11th, 1918, the 11th hour of the 11th day, that World War I ended. It's interesting that in the British Empire, Commonwealth, and the United States, the remembrance flower for the dead of the Great War is the red poppy, because of the poem, "In Flanders fields the poppies grow, between the crosses row on row." In France, it is the Bleuet de France, the blue cornflower. And in Germany, it's the Vergiss mir nicht, the forget-me-not. And so in Germany, France, Britain, Canada, Australia, New Zealand, the United States, South Africa, India, each of these flowers gets worn by their respective folk. And from time to time here, I've seen a mixed, naturally growing combination of poppies, cornflowers, and the other. And it's really quite amazing. Well, the last major movable feast of the new calendar in November is the Feast of Christ the King, as it's the last in October. Feast of Christ the King sums up the year, whether you celebrate it in October or November or both. The last feast, of course, is November the 30th, St. Andrew, patron of Scotland. So if you're Scots, be sure to go to a St. Andrew supper. With all of that, ladies and gentlemen, the year comes to an end, and we are ready for Advent and the countdown to Christmas. So God bless you all, and we'll see you next week.

Are live on an incredible, a phenomenal Friday afternoon, morning, depending on where you're tuning in, afternoon, evening, wherever you all are tuning in. We are going to have an incredible time. We're going to be talking about holy water, relics, and sacramentals. Any and all questions you have, we're going to be tackling them. Is this really superstition? Some people claim this is just total superstition. Some people make all kinds of claims, and they will say, well, this isn't biblical. This is totally, totally unbiblical. What are you all doing? This is total superstition. Today, we're going to be diving in, and we're going to have an amazing, a tremendous time learning. And along the way, we're going to even tell you any questions you all may have about sacraments, sacramentals as well, sacraments too, anything you all may have on your mind. We're happy to tackle any and all of your questions. And we're going to have a great time because today we're going to be diving in deep. We're going to look at all of the theological information. We're going to look at the Bible. We're going to look at early church fathers as well. And this is a very deep topic. And we always got to be prayered up, man. I got to say, I'm having a great time filling in again for Terry. You may be wondering, where's Terry, man? Where's Terry Barber? Don't worry. He'll be back with you soon. I'm keeping the chair warm. Terry, I'm keeping it warm for you, man. You left the light on for me, keeping it warm. And I'm enjoying, you left a few delicious diet sodas in the fridge. I'm enjoying them, Terry. I'm loving them. We miss you, Terry. We want you to be safe on the road. We want you to be safe. And we hope you're having a tremendous time. And I got to remind everybody, as Terry would say, there's a kind of state that we all got to be living in. That is the state of grace. I've got to remember my man, Terry, man. I got to remember the brother, Terry. Brother, we miss you, man. He'll be back soon. But we're keeping the seat warm. And hopefully you all are enjoying the shows that we're giving you. And we hope you're loving it. We got to be prayered up, man. We got to be prayered up, faithful. And we indeed are. From the tremendous brother, St. Francis Baby Tote, who is a prayer warrior. Father, forgive them. During Jesus' holy crucifixion, he repeatedly asked the Father to forgive those about him. When the Roman soldiers mocked him in front of his mother, Father, forgive them. When he was mocked by his people to come down from the cross to prove himself, Father, forgive them. When those crucified next to him mocked him, Father, forgive them. And one was saved. After Jesus had died, his prayer was answered again for the centurion. If Jesus prayed for the salvation of those who ridiculed him, beat him, and treated him as though he were subhuman, mustn't we live praying for everyone who is against us? Behold the brutality left upon the holy face, yet mercy and love poured forth unto death. Holy Mary of Medjugorje, help us to have the same conduct as your dying son every day of our lives. Holy Sister Mary Magdalene, help us to meditate often on our Lord's love and mercy upon the cross. Holy and brave Veronica, help us to be full of compassion for the holy face, no matter the cost. Holy face of Jesus, help us to always love those who abuse us. Amen. Father, Son, Holy Spirit, amen. We're prayered up. We are prayered up, faithful. And that allows us to dive in and dive in deep. We're going to do. We're going to have an incredible time. And we want to remind you, any and all questions you may have, we're going to be taking them as well. Imagine you walk into a Catholic church and you encounter somebody dipping their fingers into holy water. Then another one wearing a blessed medal. And then maybe another one pointing to a relic of a saint kept in the church. Or maybe you got Father coming to your home to bless your home. Immediately, you're going to hear from your evangelical friends. Immediately, you're going to hear, what superstition is that? You think that objects have magical powers? But that completely misunderstands Catholic theology. We don't believe holy water is magic. We don't believe it is magic. We don't believe a medal is a magical amulet. We don't believe that a saint's bone yesterday on display was the jawbone. Give me one moment, faithful. It was the jawbone of the great blessed Fulton Sheen.
And with that in mind, we don't believe that a saint's bones have some kind of independent supernatural force. No, we believe God can and does use material creation as a real instrument of his grace and blessing. And that idea is not foreign to the Bible. It is everywhere in the Bible. God uses water. God uses oil. God uses clothing. God uses the laying on of hands. And God will even work a miracle involving the bones of a dead prophet. That one's pretty amazing, isn't it? Right? So our faith is not Gnosticism, no. We don't believe matter is evil. Anyone saying, well, you know, you believe this and you believe that. We don't believe matter is evil. For those that don't like matter and they hate matter, well, they are either Gnostic or they're proto-Gnostic. That's a big issue. We are not Gnostic. We're not proto-Gnostics in any way at all either. No, get that out of your mind. Rat, can get that out of your mind. We believe that the Word became flesh, the Logos became incarnate. And when you understand real biblical theology of matter, then Catholic sacramentals, they look a lot less strange, right? They begin to make a whole lot of sense, right? Once you begin to understand biblical theology of matter. But what exactly is a sacramental? Now, we need a very important distinction. A sacrament and a sacramental are not the same thing. There are seven sacraments instituted by Christ. Sacramentals are sacred signs instituted by the church. And the Catechism says in Catechism of the Catholic Church, 1667, that sacramentals reassemble the sacraments and signify especially spiritual effects obtained through the church's intercession. And Catechism of the Catholic Church, 1670, makes that distinction even clearer, in an even clearer manner. Sacramentals do not, and we need to be clear here, this is important to understand, and I promise you all, the more that we dive in, the more that we begin to unveil all of this, the easier it is for you to be able to understand. We want you to be able to fall in love with the faith and for you to be able to say, okay, that really does make a lot of sense. Sacramentals do not confer the grace of the Holy Spirit, not in the manner that sacraments do. But through the church's prayer, they will prepare us to receive grace and cooperate with it. So, to be clear, baptism is a sacrament, right? Baptism is a sacrament. We're going to make it very clear for you all, faithful. We're going to have, I want to let you know, maybe you've always wanted to know about this. Maybe you have always really desired and said, I want to learn about this. I want to be able to dive into this, and I want to master this. Well, you're going to, we promise you. You're going to fall even deeper in love with your faith. And for those of you all that are wondering, hey, hold on, guys, where is Terry? We're keeping the seat warm for him, all right, guys? We're keeping it warm for him. And along the way, we're hopefully tackling all of your questions and having a wonderful time doing it. Baptism is a sacrament. Holy water is a sacramental. Did you know that holy water appears in the Bible? We're going to show you where. The Eucharist is a sacrament. A blessed crucifix is a sacramental. Anointing of the sick is a sacrament. A blessed medal is a sacramental. So we need to be clear, and we need to not confuse the categories. It can be easy to do that. And we need to remember, a sacramental is not a magic trick. You guys believe in magic and what have you. No, we believe that the church is taking material creation and directing its use towards God. And God loves that. The incredible brother, Saint Francis Baby Toas, are my green, purple, and brown scapulars a sacramental if they have been blessed? Each has holy images on them. They definitely are. And for anyone wondering, by the way, brother, thank you. Thank you for your support, my friend. We would not be able to do what we're doing here without you all. You all are beyond amazing.
If for anyone out there tuning in, if you're green or you're purple or your brown scapulars have been properly blessed, they are sacramental. So they definitely are, brother. They are. And the holy images make them even more beautiful and tremendous. And as sacramentals, they are, we're going to lay it out, as sacramentals, they are sacred signs that through the church's real prayer and your incredible faithful use of them, they will dispose you to receive grace and to deepen your devotion to God. They will dispose you to receive grace and deepen your incredible devotion to the Lord, to deepen and to help you with your walk with God. A blessed scapular is incredible, and it really is a sacramental. And none of us believe these are magical charms. We know everything comes from God. We're well aware of it. Faithful, we got a lot more to come today on the Truth and Justice Show. Keeping the seat warm for tremendous biceps barber. We'll be back in a moment, Faithful.

And we are back, and we are having an incredible time. We're talking about sacramentals. We're talking about holy water. We're talking about relics. Yeah, and we're having an incredible time doing it. But earlier we mentioned holy water. What? What do you mean holy water's in the Bible, William? What are you talking about? Now, this one probably does surprise a few people. Someone says, holy water? Show me that in the Bible. All right. Open up your Bible to Numbers 5:17. And we read in the Bible, the priest shall take holy water in an earthen vessel. Well, how do you think the water becomes holy? The priest will bless it. The priest will say prayers over it. It is holy water. And here we have holy water in an earthen vessel. So when they tell you, hey, I want you to show me, where is this holy water you all talk about? Well, we got it right here. Yep, the actual expression holy water appears right there in the Bible. Now, we have to be precise. We are talking about the Old Covenant, but we're still showing you the concept of holy water is right there in the Bible. And that concept that the Bible recognizes that material water can be set aside for a sacred ritual purpose is right there in the Bible. So if anybody objects and says, hold on, that sacred or blessed water is, you know, that is an inherently unbiblical teaching, that argument collapses. And notice something else in Numbers 5:17. Who is the one handling it? It is the priest handling it. Where is the dust obtained from? From the tabernacle. We're talking about sacred space, sacred ritual, and real material creation being incorporated into worship. So if anybody ever mocks a Catholic, well, if they mock us for the concept of holy water, you can tell them, have you read Numbers 5:17? Because if you had read Numbers 5:17, you wouldn't be mocking us. Holy water and baptism is also very important. Now, why does the church sprinkle holy water? Well, the catechism will tell you, and the catechism's really clear. Catechism of the Catholic Church, 1668, will list the sprinkling of holy water as a sacramental sign and says it recalls baptism. That is enormous. When I enter into a Catholic church, when I dip my fingers into holy water, when I make the sign of the cross, I'm not saying magic, magic water, protect me. I'm not saying that, man. I'm remembering I have been baptized. I belong to the Lord. I was baptized in the name of the Father, of the Son, and of the Holy Spirit. Remember over and over how the Bible will show you how water really is associated with the Lord's saving activity at the flood, at the Red Sea, the parting of the Red Sea, at the Jordan, at Ezekiel's cleansing of the water, at our Lord's baptism in John 3 and Titus 3. Baptism itself in Colossians 2. We don't worship water. We recognize that the Bible will use it for special means many times over because God loves using visible signs to communicate invisible realities. Visible signs to communicate invisible realities. Well, hold on, William. Does water have magical power? No, we don't believe water in and of itself has magical power. Now, Diet Coke, now that's another thing, right? It's a whole other thing. Totally joking, faithful. Totally joking. But we don't believe that water has magical power. Before they come for us with the pitchforks and they say, you all believe you're a Catholic and you believe in superstition. We're going to get accused of all kinds of things. Might as well lay it out for them. Even if they don't want to hear it, you might as well lay it out for them. Let them know this is the Catholic teaching. And what you are laying forth is a misrepresentation. That is not what the church teaches. So we got to educate people. We've got to. Now,
we don't believe in you know, conjuring up magic to manipulate any kind of supernatural power. We don't believe that. We believe that Christian sacramentals involve all of our dependence upon the Lord, all of it. The object, we need to be clear, is not God. The object does not control God. The object is not an independent source of power either. We need to be very clear about this. This is important to understand because a lot of times people get it wrong. A lot of times they get it wrong. So we are here trying to clear it up, to make it clear for you so you can be able to understand and you can know what the church teaches. In the Catechism of the Catholic Church, 1670, we read that sacramentals work how? Through the prayer of the church, allowing us to receive and allowing us to cooperate with grace. Yeah, we can cooperate with grace or we can reject it. We can choose to cooperate with grace or we can choose to reject grace. We can choose it. That means treating holy water like an automatic magical charm is terrible. I've seen videos of people doing that. Well, buy this holy water here and you're going to be cured. No, there's no guarantee that'll happen. There's no guarantee. We have our faith in the Lord and everything comes from the Lord. But we don't believe in superstition. We know that God, through the prayer of the church, will bless and really protect us. He will. We know that. We know that. We have no doubt. And we know that sacramentals point directly to God. They point to God. Really, really important. That's important. Somebody says no guarantee. No, there is no guarantee. If somebody says the object automatically guarantees that nothing bad can happen to me, that you need to understand. The church doesn't teach that. The church teaches that God, through the prayer of the church, will bless a person that protect them, right? No doubt. But to guarantee nothing bad will happen, that is not official Catholic teaching. Sacramentals point beyond themselves directly to God. Directly to God. Very important. So God will use physical objects. Over and over we can see God really does use physical objects. And that's a good thing. That is a good thing. And it's a larger biblical principle. Does God sometimes choose physical things as instruments through which he will perform an extraordinary work? Yeah. Look at Acts 19. Look at the book of Acts. God will perform incredible miracles through St. Paul. And even the cloths that had touched Paul, they were carried to the sick, diseases departed, and evil spirits came out. Think about that. Think about it. Physical objects touched the apostle. Those objects were carried elsewhere, and God worked miracles associated with them. The Bible doesn't say, stop, hold on a moment, that is superstition. No, instead the Bible tells us God did it. That is the enormous distinction. St. Paul's handkerchief, isn't a wizard's talisman. We don't believe that. Nobody believes that. The power belongs to God. But God chose to work through matter, right? And there's nothing wrong with believing that. God chose to work through matter. That's perfect. That's wonderful. And that is rock solid Catholic teaching, that God chooses to work through matter. That is the biblical worldview that we have all over the Bible, that God will work through matter. Because creation is good. When God created it, he said it was good. Another example we have is in the bones of Elisha. Relics. Now we're getting to relics, guys. We've been talking about sacramentals. We've been talking about physical objects that God can use. Now we turn our discussion to relics. Now we turn them to relics.

Think in, the relic is a dead prophet's bones. And contact with those bones, that is associated with a miraculous restoration to life. But we're not arguing for magical power. God raised the man. God is the one that raised the man. But the Lord chose to perform the miracle when that man's body contacted the remains of the holy prophet. So if anyone says God would never use the physical remains of a saint, the answer is 2 Kings 13:21. There is your answer. Hold on, William. Are there any relics in the New Testament? You bet there are. You bet there are. And that principle doesn't vanish and disappear in the New Covenant. No, I'm going to argue it becomes even clearer. Because if you look at Acts 19:11 to 12, there are objects associated with St. Paul's body, and they're involved in healing and deliverance from evil spirits. You got it right there in the book of Acts. Then look at Acts 5:15. Many people that are sick are brought into the streets so that even St. Peter's shadow might fall upon them. And don't forget the woman with the hemorrhage. Don't forget the woman with the hemorrhage. When she reached out to touch our Lord's garment, our Lord healed her. Remember, the biblical worldview is not, well, material contact is with holy persons or items. That is superstition. No, it isn't. The biblical worldview is God can and God will use matter however he wants to. However he wants to. And did you all know there are three classes of relics, and we can give you multiple examples in the Bible of multiple classes of relics too. Did you all know that? Boy, are we going to have an incredible time when we return on the other side of the break. Faithful, we got a lot more to come. We're having an incredible time talking about holy water, holy relics, sacramentals, and we're keeping the seat warm for tremendous Terry. Terry, we love you. We love that you let us hang out here today, and we'll be back in a moment.

And we are back, and boy, are we having an incredible time. We are talking all things holy water, relics, and sacramentals, and we've said there are indeed three classes of relics. That is correct. There are. Now, here's a very useful teaching segment for all of you all, everyone to learn. Traditionally, we have spoken about different classes of relics. Now, what is a first-class relic? It is a part of the bodily remains of a holy one, a saint. For example, maybe a fragment of a bone. Now, we had one yesterday when we all tuned in, or for those that did tune in, to the amazing beatification of the phenomenal, the tremendous, blessed Fulton J. Sheen. May he pray for us. And that like a bone, it was a jaw. That's a first class relic. We saw that clear example of that yesterday. Then a second class relic is something that is used, that is personally used or possessed by the holy saint. That would be a second class relic. A third class relic, which are pretty common, generally is an object that is brought into contact with a first or sometimes second-class relic. It depends on the relevant devotional usage. And are there biblical parallels? They are indeed. There are indeed. Where is the example of a first-class relic? Elisha's bones, right there in 2 Kings 13:21. What about a second-class type parallel? And I'd love to hear from you all, faithful. Do you all have any relics? Do any of you all own any relics? I'd love to hear that. Maybe a second class one, maybe a third class one. I'd love to hear from you all. Does anyone have any? Now, when it comes to a second class, first class, Elisha's bone, 2 Kings 13:21, a second class type parallel would be an object associated with somebody's body. And we have a parallel in Acts 19 where we encounter that there are objects that are tied to, not literally tied, but they're associated with St. Paul's body. Now, the biblical point is very important. You have the underlying principle here that our Lord can really act through physical objects associated with holy persons. That is enormous. Isn't that incredible? That is gigantic. And it is a teaching that we need to understand. Now, we want to rewind a little bit. I want to go back to the Old Testament, 2 Kings 5, 10 to 14, where, remember, we're talking about holy water, we're talking about relics, and we're talking about sacramentals as well. In the Old Testament, Naaman suffers from leprosy, and God uses water to heal. Elisha tells him, go and wash in the Jordan 7 times. Now, Naaman doesn't want to do it at first. Why should this water even matter? Why does the water even matter? But he will eventually obey. He goes down into the Jordan. He will dip himself 7 times, and his flesh is restored. Wow. Now, we have to ask the obvious question. Did the Jordan River have magical power? Nobody believes that, right? We don't believe the Jordan River itself had magical power. We don't believe that. We believe God healed Naaman, but God chose to attach his miraculous action to a physical act involving water. And there may be places where God will attach his healing miraculous action to a particular location. There are areas where there are healing waters associated with the Lord. At Lourdes, there are. At many other areas, because God will attach his miraculous action to water. And that is important because the physical element itself is magical water. The physical element is not an independent source of supernatural power. Our Lord is the source.
But the Bible will show you over and over God choosing material things as instruments and signs of his action. So the Catholic sacramental worldview is not matter is magic. No, it is matter belongs to God, and God can use it however he chooses, in whatever way he would like to choose, in whatever way. My goodness, our Lord used spit and mud. If anybody says, well, why would God use physical stuff? But, you know, just pray directly to God. Pray directly to God. You know, what are you doing? Y'all are really superstitious, man. Then we need to talk about the Gospel of St. John, chapter 9, verses 6 to 7. We got to look at that. You know, if anybody's going to be doing that, we got to look at that. You know, really, really important. Really. It is so important to understand this. Our Lord will encounter a man born blind. Born blind. And our Lord could have commanded him to see. He could have done that. There would have been no doubt about it. He could have done that. But what is done? What does he do? Instead, he does something else. He will spit in the ground. He'll make clay with the saliva, and he'll put the clay in the man's eyes. Then he'll command him to go and wash in the pool of Siloam. The man will wash, and he'll come back able to see. Now, was the mud magical? No. Was our Lord lacking power without the mud? Of course not. The God of the universe, the creator of all, wouldn't lack any power. Then why even use it to begin with? Because our Lord is perfectly free to use whatever he wants. And he's chosen to use physical signs, and he's chosen to use instruments when accomplishing what he wants to accomplish. He's done that. That is why the objection that, well, God would never use a physical object to really communicate a blessing. That is an unbiblical argument. Earlier we talked about, and by the way, we want to hear from you, faithful. Do you have any questions about sacramentals, relics, holy water? Think about the hem of our Lord's garment. Here's another incredible passage. In the Gospel of St. Mark, chapter 5, verses 25 to 34. A woman is suffering from hemorrhages for 12 long years. She says, if I touch even his garments, I shall be made well. And she does touch our Lord's clothing. Immediately she is healed. And now notice what Jesus says. Superstition, he tells her. No, he doesn't. No, he doesn't tell her that. He doesn't. He tells her. He tells her, daughter, your faith has made you well. The garment isn't a magical object. Our Lord is a source of healing. Our Lord is a source, and her faith is directed to Jesus. Yet the physical contact with a garment, that became involved in the miracle. Let me lay it out again. That contact with a garment became involved in the miracle. And then you look at Acts 19, and that principle is taken even further when clothing associated with Paul is carried to those that are sick. Clothing really associated with St. Paul is carried to those that are sick to be healed. Remember, God created matter. Matter's good. If matter was bad, our Lord wouldn't have assumed human flesh. God can employ matter for whatever reason he wants to. And he's done it many times over, hasn't he? What about the early church? What about the early church in terms of relics? Oh, what a great, what an amazing, what an incredible question there that you have laid out, Shiri. Shiri, have you been? We haven't seen Shiri in a moment. She's laid down a great question, and we're going to tackle her question on the other side of the break, because we've got about 2 minutes before we hit our break, and we want to give it an in-depth reply, and we want to remind any and all of you all, anything you have on your mind, any questions, we are tackling them. Now, did the early Christians, did they venerate relics? They did, without a doubt.
And one of the earliest pieces of evidence we can find in the 100s, a work called The Martyrdom of Polycarp. A work called The Martyrdom of Polycarp, where after St. Polycarp is martyred, the followers, the faithful, the Christians, want to gather up his remains, and they want to protect him, and they want to save them, and they want to make sure they're not lost. And we read the account, and when they gather up his relics, we're told that they treat them as more precious than gold. They value them. They love them. They care for them. Now, they're not worshiping them. They're honoring them. They're actually not even honoring the bones themselves. They're honoring the saint. They're honoring the great bishop, St. Polycarp. So you have examples anywhere you look. You've got it in the Bible. And then you have it in early church history. So if anybody tells you this is not a biblical concept, you tell them it definitely is. And a concept that even the early followers of the Lord followed. Faithful, I'm having a great time today keeping this chair warm for you, Terry. The man, the myth, the legend, Terry. Tremendous Terry Barber is out today. I am filling in for him on the Truth and Justice Show. He will be back Monday. Do not fear. But I'm keeping the seat warm for Terry. Terry, we love you. We're praying for you, my man. But I'm really enjoying it. Don't make me get used to it, man. I'm not going to want to leave, man. We love you, Terry. We love you, man. And we'll be back in a moment.

And we are back and we're live and we're having an incredible time. We are diving in so deep and we're talking about holy water, relics, and sacramentals. And what a fun show we've been having. We had a great question. We want to remind you all, now is the time to send your questions in. If you have any, now is the time. Tail end of the show, but we're having a great one. Shiri, all about hugs. One of our incredible moderators, one of our incredible members is wondering, hold on, do Protestants save relics or only Catholics? Believe it or not, Protestants do. They do preserve relic-like objects, although they won't call them relics and they don't venerate them. There'd be a big difference. For example, we know that after he died, there were belongings of Luther that were preserved. There were writings of his, personal ones they preserved, clothing, furniture, and many other examples, not only from Luther, but from other reformers that really they saved and they valued. The difference would be that we as apostolic Christians, we don't only preserve relics as like historical memorabilia, which is kind of what they're doing. That really pretty much is what they're doing. We don't preserve them as if they're historical memorabilia. We venerate relics because they are attached to that particular figure that we are honoring and venerating. In reality, the veneration is going towards the saint, the holy figure that either, you know, is attached to it in some way. And we know that worship belongs to God and God alone. We know that. So preserving objects that they may believe are very valuable and important, they've done that throughout history, only that they will not venerate them. So there is a difference there. There is a bit of a difference there, but that is actually a very, very good question. Look at who we got there. Look at who we have there. He pops up every now and then, and then he'll vanish for like a week. Where you been? Biceps Bronca, man. We miss him, man. Used to be in every show, man. Now the guy's, so he'll pop in every now and then. We know where the guy is. The guy's on the beach enjoying some margaritas, man. He's enjoying some margaritas. Faithful, we're having an incredible time diving in, and we're also, is wearing a blessed scapular or a medal superstitious? We can't do a show without talking about that. Let us dive in more. We're not done. Remember, a Catholic will wear a blessed crucifix. Another may wear a miraculous medal, or maybe both. And then maybe another will have a brown scapular, or maybe the brown, the green, all of the scapulars. And somebody may say, look, all you got there is an amulet. What are you doing? All you got there is an amulet. You believe in magical powers, man. You believe in them. You believe in all kinds of magical powers. What are you doing? No. No, we don't. We don't. A blessed religious object is a sacramental. And according to the Catechism of the Catholic Church, 1667 to 1670, sacramentals are sacred signs connected to the church's prayer that really does dispose Christians to receive grace and cooperate with it. There is a key part, cooperating with it. That is the one thing so many miss, cooperation. We don't believe that they're magical amulets. We don't believe that they're in and of themselves, that apart from God, they give you all these kinds of magical powers and what have you. We don't believe that. The church has never taught that. The church has never, ever taught that. We have a great and incredible question from the amazing Shiri. Shiri, God bless you, Shiri. What a tremendous question. We've got some great ones that have been coming in. Really good ones today. We're very, very happy. You all are wide awake.
to wide awake. And Shiri says, hold on. If everyone in heaven is a saint, does that mean the things that you save from your family members that you believe are in heaven would also be relics? Yes. Yeah. There's no doubt. In the Catholic theological world, in Catholic practice, a relic will refer to the remains or belongings of someone that is recognized as a saint. Now, commonly, the way we use that in Catholic terminology and lingo is through the church's canonization process. But would that be the case if you're, use the example of maybe your grandmother? And I don't know if your grandmother is deceased, and I don't know, so forgive me if I'm not trying to say she is. But we'll use an example of your grandma. We'll pretend that she's passed on, and she is in heaven, and you have full hope that she's in heaven. Your grandmother who passed away, maybe she had a great treasured rosary she'd use a lot. And here's the important thing. Utilizing that would mean a lot. So your grandmother's rosary, it can be a treasured, number one, it can be a treasured memento. And it could also be looked at as a relic. That's right. Now, even if she hasn't been publicly recognized by the church as a saint, you can have that hope. Now, usually the church would use that language for those that are officially canonized and recognized, but you can have that hope that your grandmother truly is in heaven. And with that hope that your grandmother truly is in heaven, it would be a relic. Now, remember, here is the important point. If somebody says, well, hold on, her grandmother hasn't been canonized, canonization doesn't make you a saint. Here's a big error. Somebody says, well, Shiri, your grandma has not been canonized. She's not a saint. Canonization doesn't make someone a saint. That might be one of the biggest errors you're ever going to hear. It will recognize that the person is in heaven. It will recognize it. And the canonization process is not done for every single person in heaven. There are a lot of people in heaven that haven't been canonized. So if you have that true hope your grandmother is in heaven, then that would be a relic. There's no doubt about that. What a great point. What a great, great question. We're so glad that all of y'all are asking the real good ones. You all are wide awake today. We're glad. Well, we'd hope you'd be wide awake. It's afternoon already. So we hope you'd be wide awake. Faithful, you all have been asking some tremendous ones, and we want to pause and wonderful, wonderful, wonderful. I love that. I love that. Very, very nice. And the goated Lena Molina says, I'm wearing a blessed brown scapular with an image of the Holy Family showing the Virgin Mary and Saint Joseph stepping on the dragon. I want to see that image. I would love to. Because as you know very well, Catholic teaching is that our Lord crushed the head of the devil. But all of us, by being part of the body and following the Lord, we can crush the head of the evil one as well. I would love to look at that. Very biblical in its concept, very biblical in its theology. I love that, man. I'd love to check it out. I would love to check it out. And these are great questions. We got Maria del Carmen. ¿Cómo estás, Maria? We hope that you are doing great. We hope you're having a tremendous one. And let me show you. Okay. Let's open up our Bible because Maria has a great question before we're done. She has a tremendous one. She says, hold on, William. Maria del Carmen, Romana, we love you dearly. Thank you for your support. Please give us strong arguments to defend kissing human saints' relics, such as the skull of Saint Agatha. A lot of Protestants attack us over it. Well, they shouldn't, because honoring the bodily remains of the holy ones is very biblical. If you look in Genesis 50, and you look Genesis 50, 25, and you look at Exodus 13, 19, Joseph commanded Israel,
carry his bones out of Egypt. And Moses did that. Joseph has died. And Moses will pick up his bones and carry them, will not treat them with disgust, will treat them with honor. And they're carried all along as they travel around. They carry the bones of Joseph to what? To make sure they're cared for. Now, if one is also doing the same thing for the skull of Saint Agatha, well, the principle's right there in the Old Testament to care for the bones and the remains of the holy ones. You have it right there. Remember that kissing is an act of veneration, an act of love. It is not worship. In fact, the Bible tells you to greet one another with a holy kiss. So if the body of one of these, Maria del Carmen, is really the temple of the Holy Spirit, and it is according to 1 Corinthians 3 and 1 Corinthians 6, there is no problem at all. And if the Bible shows you the carrying of Joseph's bones was holy, well, then there's nothing wrong with carrying the bones and honoring the bones of Saint Agatha. It is a very biblical teaching, a very biblical one. Faithful, we're going to miss keeping this seat warm. But Terry, you got to hear us. Terry, are you hearing? Wherever you're at, we loved filling in for you. We loved keeping your chair warm. And anytime you got to be out again, you know, you fly the bat signal, you let William know. And William had a great time on the Truth and Justice Show, filling in temporarily for Tremendous Biceps Barber. We'll be back with you all next week. But we had a great time. Terry, we love you. You be safe, brother. And everybody, seeing you again. God bless you. Y'all are tremendous and phenomenal. Have a wonderful and a holy weekend. Get to Mass.

name of the Father, Son, Holy Spirit, Amen. I'd like to welcome you to our program, Clean Sweep with Father Broom. Great to be with all of you. And as always, we'd like to start off our conversation by inviting Mary to come to be with us. Mary is the Mother of God. Mary is the Mother of the Church. Mary is also the Mother of each and every one of us. Also, we pray that beautiful prayer, which is the Hail Holy Queen. We invoke Mary as our life, our sweetness, and our hope. So let's turn to Mary and ask Mary to pray with us and to pray for us. As you pray the prayer that she loves most, and that prayer is the Hail Mary, also known as the Angelic Salutation. Together. Hail Mary, full of grace, the Lord is with thee. Blessed art thou among women, and blessed the fruit of thy womb, Jesus. Holy Mary, Mother of God, pray for our sinners, now and at the hour of our death. Amen. Now, my friend, let's invite to accompany us our spiritual director, and that is the Holy Spirit. Holy Spirit is one of many wonderful titles. Holy Spirit is known as the Paraclete. He's also known as the Gift of Gifts. He's also known as the Sweet Guest of the Soul. He's also known as the Interior Master. And Paul says we really don't know how to pray as we ought. But the Holy Spirit, he says, Romans, that we don't know how to pray as we ought. Come, Holy Spirit, fill the hearts of your faithful, and enkindle within us the fire of your divine love. Send forth your spirit, and they shall be created. Thou shalt renew the face of the earth. Let us pray. O God, who did instruct the hearts of your faithful, by the light of the Holy Spirit, grant us that by the same Spirit we may be truly wise and ever rejoice in his consolation through the same Christ our Lord. Amen. Glory be to the Father, and to the Son, and to the Holy Spirit, as it was in the beginning, is now, and ever shall be, world without end. Amen. Our Lady of Fatima, pray for us. St. Joseph, pray for us. St. Michael, pray for us. St. Gabriel, pray for us. St. Raphael, pray for us. St. Ignatius, pray for us. St. Francis Xavier, pray for us. Blessed Fulton Sheen, pray for us. St. Faustina, pray for us. All God's angels and saints, pray for us. In the name of the Father, and the Son, and the Holy Spirit, Amen. True, my friends, a family that prays together stays together, and a world at prayer is a world at peace. Many blessings upon all of you. And we rejoice because yesterday we had the formal beatification of no longer venerable, but blessed Fulton J. Sheen. Praise the Lord. And the essence of his holiness was the love for the Lord, especially love for the Eucharistic Lord present in the Most Blessed Sacrament, in which this great man of God, model for priests and bishops, as well as for lay people, found the essence of his holiness in the Lord,
by making his daily holy hour. His daily holy hour, which he made from the beginning of his priesthood until his dying day, which was December 9th, 1979. He actually died in front of the Blessed Sacrament. What a great way to end his life. Dying in front of the Blessed Sacrament and entering into eternity with the Lord welcoming him. Well done, faithful servant. He called this holy hour, he called it his hour of power. I invite all of you to consider making the hour of power in your own life, the hour of power. I've given the spiritual exercises for 20 years, and thousands of people have gone through my program. Part of the program is like a tripod. I give a talk every beginning of every week. There are 10 weeks. Talk lasts usually about an hour, a little bit more. Then there's a group sharing on the topic. For example, principle and foundation, why we're here. We're here to praise God, to reverence God, to serve God, and by means of that, to save our soul. However, the very heart of our program, the spiritual exercises, 10 Weeks to Spiritual Advancement is my new book, is to be faithful to your daily holy hour. That's the very essence in the heart of the program. Following in the footsteps of Fulton Sheen. That's right. Following in the footsteps of venerable, no longer venerable, but blessed Fulton Sheen. The hour of power. So if we want to have power in our lives, let us receive our power from the Lord himself. And that takes us into the gospel for today. We're reading through the Gospel of St. Luke, chapter 9, verse 18 through 22, those five verses. And it starts off the gospel today. Once when Jesus was praying in solitude. Isn't that an invitation for us to make our own prayer in solitude? Isn't that an exhortation from the Lord? If I am praying in solitude, also you are called to pray in solitude. I have a wonderful picture of our Lord praying in solitude in the Garden of Gethsemane, inviting the apostles to stay awake and pray with me. Could you not pray an hour? Here's that picture. It's a very good depiction of Jesus in his prayer. This would be Jesus praying in the Garden of Gethsemane. And there the apostles, instead of praying, they fell asleep. So we see the gospel today in which Jesus himself is in solitude praying. Maybe remember that our Lord, before he chose the 12 apostles, he spent the whole night in prayer, in communion with the Heavenly Father. Then he chose
those who would be his own. Also in the Gospel of St. Luke, we see Jesus praying. In another occasion, the apostles are observing him. They turn to him and say, Lord, teach us how to pray. And upon this request, we have Jesus saying, when you pray, say, Our Father who art in heaven, hallowed be thy name. So the Our Father comes by the apostles observing Jesus pray. Here we have this once again, this beautiful depiction of Jesus praying in the garden. And then offering them that prayer, which is the Our Father. So my friends, Jesus in the gospel today when he comes out of his prayer, yes, his disciples who are with him a very important question. What do the crowds say that I am? The crowds. And the crowds say he's John the Baptist has returned, or Elijah, or one of the ancient prophets has returned. And all of these, as you're aware of, all these were opinions, and they're actually false opinions. Then he asked them, now, who do you say that I am? And of all the disciples, Peter is the one that responds. And he says, the Christ of God. Christ of God. Jesus rebukes him and tells him not to tell this to anyone. The word Christ, by the way, is a Greek word, the Kairo, which Christ actually means the anointed one. The Jewish people, once they chose their king would be anointed with oil. You may remember when Samuel is pursuing, seeking for the king, and he goes to the house of Jesse and goes through his sons one at a time, and finally David arrives from the fields. He was tending his flock because he was a shepherd. And he was of wonderful appearance. And David was anointed with oil. And it says, from that moment, the Holy Spirit rushed upon David. Holy Spirit rushed upon David. He was the anointed for Christ, Jesus Christ. Jesus means Savior. Christ means the anointed one. So I would invite all of you to enrich your own prayer life by asking yourself,
this question, and this can be a means to truly enrich your prayer life. Who is Jesus Christ for you? That's the big question. Who is Christ for you? This can really help you out very, very much in enriching your prayer life, meditating upon what we might call the Christological titles for Christ. Christological titles or titles for Christ. St. Ignatius says in the exercises, we meditate upon the life of Christ. We pray for the grace of intimate knowledge of Christ, that we love him more ardently and we follow him more closely. Intimate knowledge of Jesus Christ, that we love him more ardently, follow him more closely. There are actually many, many, many Christological titles. I'd like to just offer you a few. And this is not exhaustive, but rather there are many Christological titles. And many of these Christological titles are taken especially from the New Testament, and some are taken even from the Old Testament. First Christological title that captivates me, maybe you also, is there in the Gospel of John, we have the I phrase, where Jesus describes himself by beginning with the word I. Personal pronoun, I. In John chapter 10, Jesus says this, I am, the good shepherd. Then they go on to say, I am the good shepherd. I know my sheep, and my sheep know me. I know each by name. The good shepherd knows his sheep. And the good shepherd is willing to even suffer and die for his sheep. The bad shepherd or the marauder, when he sees the wolf come, he takes to flight. Not so with the good shepherd. Good shepherd loves his sheep so much that the good shepherd is willing to lay down his life for his sheep. And what you can do, related to John chapter 10, the chapter of the good shepherd in the Gospel of John, is make a parallel reflection or meditation taken from the most famous psalm in the Bible. Pope John Paul II had the habit of taking one biblical passage and comparing it to another passage and how one passage would shed light on the other passage. That was one of the spiritual practice of Pope St. John Paul II, the good shepherd of the flock
from 1979 to 2005. What a great good shepherd he was. Fulton Sheen met him. Fulton Sheen lived about a year into the pontificate of John Paul II. Here is the parallel passage. To get to know and love and follow Christ all the more. And who is Jesus Christ for you? Many, many titles. I'm just giving you one now. That of the Good Shepherd. Psalm 23. And this is a good passage also, as Father Tim Gallagher says in one of his talks, that when you find yourself perhaps in the state of desolation, we all go through tough times, state of desolation, we have to know how to cope with desolation. And St. Ignatius says in Rule 6 for the Rules for Discernment, pray, meditate, some penance, and examine your conscience, those four practices. And with respect to prayer and meditation, you can take the Psalm of the Good Shepherd. Close your door. You're going through these moments of desolation, and very slowly, ruminate, meditate, ponder, contemplate, reflect deeply upon these words. The Lord is my shepherd. There is nothing I shall want. He leads me beside restful waters. He gives rest to my soul. Even though I have to walk through dark valleys, I fear no evil, because you're with me with your rod and your staff. You set the table before me in front of my enemies. You anoint my head with oil. My cup overflows. I believe that I will be in the house of the Lord for years to come. The Lord is my shepherd. There is nothing I shall want. And then jump to John chapter 10, in which Jesus takes this wonderful psalm related to David, related to himself, because he is the good shepherd of the flock, and we are among the sheep of his flock. Jesus applies it to himself when he says, I am the good shepherd. I know my sheep. And my sheep know me. Then, my friends, moving from contemplation to action, because as St. Ignatius says, we're called to be contemplatives in action. That's right, we're called to be contemplatives in action. We are called to be a good shepherd, Tom, also.
Because we all have our flocks, our children, maybe our friends, maybe our relatives, maybe our nephews, maybe our nieces, maybe our colleagues. We all have our sheep. And the secret, my friends, for us to be good shepherds of the flock or the sheep that are entrusted to us is we first have to be a good sheep of the good shepherd. For that reason, my friends, we can say the Lord is my shepherd. I shall want for nothing. So, my friends, we've had a good conversation today. Thanks be to God. I'd like to invite all of you to share our message with the whole world. And I, for my part, I will give you my priestly blessing. And I'll place you on the altar in the Mass that I'll be celebrating in a few minutes. The Lord be with you. May Almighty God bless you, the Father, and the Son, and the Holy Spirit. Amen.

Peace be to you. Did you ever think that there should be a feminine principle in religion? Just suppose there was nothing about womanhood in religion. What a rightful protest we would hear. All religions have a feminine principle. I have on my desk a statue that was given to me by a former missionary in China. It is a statue of Kuan Yin. Kuan Yin, according to the Chinese legend, was a young princess who lived about 500 years before Christ. And she wanted to dedicate her virginity to God. And her father killed her. And according to the legend, a tiger dragged her into hell. And she began pleading mercy for all of the inmates of hell. So disrupted hell, so introduced charity, that the devil ordered her out of hell. So she became to the Chinese Kuan Yin, the goddess of mercy. Probably just an oriental yearning for some great woman in religion. Take the Muslims. Mohammed had a daughter whose name was Fatima. She died at a very early age. And Mohammed mourned her deeply. And he wrote concerning her, "Of all the women in heaven, she is the most blessed next to Mary." Did you know that the Quran of the Muslims has over 40 verses in it concerning our Blessed Mother? They believe in the Immaculate Conception. They believe in the virgin birth. Then there are African peoples who have a tradition that when a son succeeds to a throne, the inauguration ceremonies consist of sitting on the lap of his mother. In other words, he derives some authority from the maternal principle. Take, for example, the great Latin poet, Virgil, in his fourth Eclogue, which has been called a messianic poem. He has this line, "Smile, chaste woman, on thy infant boy, with whom the Iron Age will pass away, and the Golden Age on all the earth be born." And then going back to Homer, the great Greek poet who lived 1,000 years before Christ, he threw into history the story of a defeated man and a sorrowful woman. And this sorrowful woman, remember, while her husband Ulysses was away on voyage, she had many suitors. And she said to each of them, "Just as soon as I finish weaving this garment, I will consider your plea." And every night, she always undid the stitches that she put in during the day until her husband came back. No one could ever understand why this great poet should have made all history understand a defeated man and a sorrowful woman until there came a defeated man and a sorrowful woman. Which brings us to the subject of the real feminine principle in religion.

insight. Every great love is a dream come true. Did you ever see a dream walking? Well, I did. And that is why love is very much like music. We hear music for the first time and we like it. Why? Because we've already got that music inside of our own hearts. Now, when God became man, or when he willed it from the very creation of the world, he had a dream about a mother. The woman who would be his mother when he would take on flesh would decide the time of his birth, the circumstances, the people, and all of the details. He thought of her long, long before she was born. She was the dream come true. The world's first love. Just suppose you could have made your own mother. Would you not have made her the most beautiful, kind woman in all the world? Well, God could make his own mother. God could make his own mother in somewhat the same way that artists can create. I suppose one of the most famous of all the mother paintings is Whistler's. When someone complimented Whistler about his painting, he said, well, you know how it is. One tries to make one's mummy just as good as one can. So Almighty God, who pre-existed his own mother, made her just as beautiful as God could. That is why she was immaculately conceived. Now, what does immaculate conception mean? It means simply that she was conceived without the stain of original sin. One thing I cannot understand is why people today disbelieve in the Immaculate Conception. Because most people today believe they are without sin. Therefore, they are all immaculately conceived. The Immaculate Conception does not mean that our Blessed Lady did not need to be redeemed like you and I did. It merely meant that from the moment of her conception, she was immune from the stain of sin. And was not this fitting? If you have a distinguished visitor announced at your home, do you not sweep the front hall? Well, if God is going to enter this world, do you not think that he should come into portals that were rather clean? Look at all the trouble that God went to make a paradise for man, just in order to celebrate the first nuptials of man and woman. Well, here's a new paradise. Not the paradise of creation, but the paradise of the incarnation. And should he not therefore make this garden much more beautiful? Should it not be a garden in which there would not grow a single weed of sin, over whose portals the name of evil could never be written? And this paradise of the incarnation to be gardenered by the Adam new was our Blessed Lady, the feminine principle in religion. When the time therefore came, God sent out an angel from the great white throne of light. The angel descended down over the plains of Esdru and came to a humble virgin kneeling in prayer and said, Hail, full of grace, which means the Lord loves you, and asked that chosen woman if she would give to God a human nature. And she said, Be it done to me according to thy will. In Latin, it is fiat, be it done.
There are three great fiats in the world.

Fiat lux, let there be light of creation. Fiat voluntas tua, suffering on the cross. Fiat mihi secundum verbum tuum, be it done to me according to thy word, the Annunciation. And Mary, in the name of us all, said, I allow you to come in to this world. I will be your Eden. I will give you a human nature. And so God took upon himself, in this cloistered garden, a new nature. And from this woman, Christ is born. I need hardly tell you that there's no such thing as adoration of Mary. We have not made Mary important. It is our Lord that made her important. And then notice how he changed her role in relationship to us. Here we go to the marriage feast of Cana. This was at the beginning of the public life. Now at the marriage feast of Cana, our blessed Lord came and brought along with him from the Jordan all of his disciples. That is why I think the wine gave out. There were so many gate crashers. You just can't imagine a wedding ceremony in a wine country without providing enough wine. But in any case, the wine gave out. Now, who's the first one to notice it? The Blessed Mother. She knows our needs very often before we do. And she said the simple prayer, they have no wine. Now he gave a strange answer. He said, woman, what is that to me? Or, more in the original Greek, what is mine is thine. My hour has not yet come. Let us analyze this. My hour has not yet come. Whenever our blessed Lord used the word hour, he always used it in relationship to his passion and his death. Always. For example, when they attempted to stone him on two or three occasions, the gospel said his hour was not yet come. When Judas came down in the garden to betray him, our Lord says, this is your hour. Your hour. The hour of evil. The night of the Last Supper, Father, the hour has come. So our Lord is saying to his mother, the hour of my passion and death has not yet come. What do you want me to do? Do you want me to work my first miracle? Do you want me to prove that I am the expected Messiah, Christ the Son of the living God? You realize that if I work this miracle and announce myself as the Christ and the Son of God, that I will be sent to the cross? Do you want to be a mother that is sending your son to the battlefield? My dear mother, if that is what you intend to do, if you want me to begin now my public life, and to usher in my death, my passion, my redemption of men, then your relation to me will change. Up to this point, in our private home life, you have been known as the mother of Jesus. But the moment that I begin my redemptive work, you will not just be my mother. You will be the mother of everyone whom I will redeem. Then you will be not just the mother of Jesus. Then you will be the mother of all humanity. And I salute you. I call you now woman, the universal mother of the world. Three years pass. We come to the cross. In the middle of those 3 years, one day, the Blessed Mother, worried about his long night prayers and his all-day preaching, was waiting in the crowd, and someone said, your mother waits. And our Blessed Lord said, who is my mother?
Then he said, relationship is not of blood. In the new order, relationship is of the spirit. He that doth the will of my Father in heaven is my mother, my father, my brother, my sister. Now we come to the cross. Our Lord looks down from the cross upon the two most precious creatures that he has on this earth, John and his mother. And he speaks, first of all, to his mother. But he does not call her mother. This is redemption. The hour has come. He says, woman. Woman. Then as much as a crowned head could gesture, indicating John, he adds, yes, this is your son. He did not call John John, because if he called him John, he would have been just the son of Zebedee. But leaving him unnamed, in his anonymity, John stood for all humanity. So our Blessed Mother is now made the mother of all humanity, and not in virtue of a metaphor or a figure of speech, but in virtue of the veritable pangs of childbirth. Was she to have other children? Yes, but not according to the flesh, of the spirit. John was the first of that long line in which we are added, millions and millions of sons and daughters. And he said to John, this is your mother. That's why we love Our Lady. Our Blessed Lord made her our mother. The feminine principle in religion. And there is no such thing as doing her on or in a way to make us forget our Lord. Suppose I visited your home. When I went into your home, I refused to talk to your mother. What would you think? You would not entertain me very long, would you? Well, do you think our Blessed Lord is going to think very kindly of us if we pay no attention to her? And we ask her to intercede for us. Because sometimes when we want a favor, we go to the mother of the one from whom we want the favor. She has some very special powers of intercession. We say the rosary. Yes, a repetition of Our Father and Hail Mary. But that it merely means when we love anyone, we keep saying over and over again, I love you. Why do we say over and over again, I love you? Well, because it's a new moment of time. It's a new location in space. And so in the rosary, we keep saying the Our Father and Hail Mary. It's a way of telling her, I love you, I love you, I love you. And her intercession is tremendous. One day it seems that our Blessed Lord was walking through the courts of heaven, and he saw some souls that apparently got into heaven very easily. And he went to Peter. He said, Peter, I have given to you the keys of the kingdom of heaven. How did these souls gain entry into my kingdom? Peter said, don't blame me, Lord. Every time I close a door, your mother opens a window. And that's the way perhaps some of us
will get in. The open window. George Bernard Shaw said shortly before he died, I think maybe his mother will let me in. So we are her children. And as her children, we never grow up. And we say to her, in the lovely language of Mary Dixon Thayer, lovely lady dressed in blue, teach me how to pray. God was just your little boy. Tell me what to say. Did you lift him up sometimes, gently on your knee? Did you sing to him the way mother does to me? Did you ever try telling him stories of the world? And, oh, did he cry? Do you think he cares if I tell him things? Just little things that happen. And do angels' wings make a noise? Can he hear me if I speak low? Does he understand me now? Tell me, for you know. Lovely lady dressed in blue, teach me how to pray. God was just your little boy, and you know the way.

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1: Catholic commentary. Spiritual warfare. Stay ready so you don't have to get ready. Jesus 911.
2: A wonderful prayer, a room prepared. The Most Holy Trinity desires for us each to reach a specific level of holiness. The Good Shepherd is preparing our specific room in his Father's house. Do we merit the room specifically designed for us, or have we made ourselves unworthy of the beauty of God's gift because our faith is slack? The Good Shepherd told us to surrender everything for him. How many have done this or even desire it? We are created to be intimate with the holy face of the Good Shepherd, but how many pursue intimacy through fervent prayer? The Good Shepherd prepares a place for us. Do we want the room made for us by the Sacred Heart of the Good Shepherd, or do we want the room made by the world for us? Sacred Heart of the Good Shepherd, become our heart's desire so that we always and only want you. Holy face of the Good Shepherd, help us to never venture away from you, because surrendering everything for you is always a worthy endeavor. Good Shepherd, keep your little sheep grazing in your pastures so we don't feed where you are not. Father, Son, Holy Spirit, faithful, we are so happy to be with all of you all. We're hoping that you all are having a wonderful, an incredible morning, afternoon, evening. We're thrilled and we're pumped to be here with every one of you all. And we're going to have a great time diving in today, going in deep. What does it even mean to call Our Lady the undoer or the untier? Untier, undoer. It's a popular phraseology you hear often, but sometimes people don't really understand what it means or what it stands for. Well, we're going to be diving in today, and we're going to be going in depth, and we're going to have a great time doing so. And we begin with, what does undoer of knots even mean? Is it ancient? Indeed, you're going to find not only is it ancient, but it is biblical. It's a very biblical concept as well, an ancient one and a biblical one. When we call Mary the undoer of knots, what do we mean? Well, we're not saying Mother Mary possesses some independent divine power. No, we are talking about what God accomplishes through Mother Mary's obedient cooperation with grace. The knots, when you hear the term knot, think about really the consequences of sin, disobedience, broken relationships, our broken nature, fear, maybe even addiction, maybe even resentment, maybe even confusion, and everything else that sin will twist in our human life. So the theology behind this devotion is indeed an incredible one, and it'll lead you right there to the heart of the rosary as well. So we're going to be talking about all of that today. And remember, as we said, the theology behind this devotion is ancient. It isn't just from a famous painting, as people have told me before. They said, William, do we get the devotion from a painting? No, the painting got the theology from the Bible, and then later the early church fathers helped to lay out what this truly does mean. And indeed, the deepest roots are found in the Bible, in us having to know why we refer to Mary as the new Eve. And it's a very basic idea, simple. Eve's disobedience tied a knot. Think about it like that. The disobedience of Eve tied a knot. Mother Mary's obedience helped untie it by working as a wonderful and faithful disciple. Now, that language goes all the way back to the 100s. But even before going into the early church fathers, we've got to begin where it all began. And really, it all began in the book of Genesis. That's correct. All of it began in the book of Genesis, and if we're going to understand Mary as the new Eve, we got to go to the book of Genesis. And I want to give an enormous shout out to our near and dear brother, the incredible, I like to call him an incredible living mystic. He says, victim mystic, I think is what he says. He says, consider joining the Militia of the Immaculata. Definitely do that, audience. Consider joining me in the Lent for October, given to me by Mary for the blind, the deaf, and the lame. Wow, and October is right upon us, brother. Brother, thank you for your tremendous support, brother. And yes, we need to do a whole show just on the Militia of the Immaculata. That'll be coming up very, very soon. And we'll talk about this in a moment on the other side of the break. Mother Mary Estella Morris, what beautiful imagery. We got Mac Shank in the house. Mac Shank, where have you been, brother? How you doing, man? Ave Maria, gratia plena. God bless you all, he says. We're happy to have you here and everyone else, wherever you all are tuning in the world. We're thrilled and we're pumped to have you here. What are you all drinking right now? Are you all happy to be back here Monday? I know you might be thinking, well, Monday morning. Look, you got William with you. You got Virgin Most Powerful Radio and all of the incredible programming. Yeah, you're getting a really good start to the week. You're going to get prayered up and you're going to be diving in deep into theology early on. You're going to love it and we're going to make sure you do. Now, we begin right there in Genesis 3. And it really does begin with the first act of disobedience. Genesis 3 will present the serpent approaching the woman. And that serpent of old, the devil indeed, does speak. And the woman listens. The woman doubts God's work. That is what the devil wants of you. The devil wants you to doubt God. The devil wants you to doubt that God really can work in your life and that God really is speaking the truth. That is what the devil wants. And eventually we read, as Eve does succumb to the doubt, she took of its fruit and ate, and she also gave some to her husband. Now the result is what? Isn't a good one. It is a catastrophic one. Sin will enter into the world. Communion with God is wounded, and human relationships become disordered. Death will enter into the picture. Now, this is why we call this the undoer, the untier of knots. Why? Well, because humanity becomes knotted. Humanity will become knotted. And notice something fascinating. What does the drama involve? A woman, an angelic being, a decision that concerns God's word, and an act of disobedience. Then when we arrive in St. Luke's gospel, we're going to encounter another woman, a different woman, another angelic being, another message from God, and another decision. But this time the woman is going to say, yes, let it be done to me according to thy word. But remember, that first knot you can find in the book of Genesis 3, that disobedience, that sin that entered into the world, you've got it right there in Genesis 3. Remember, if you want to understand Mariology, indeed, if you want to understand Christology, you got to go right there to the beginning of the book of Genesis. Not a lot of people realize it, but you've got to go to the beginning. That is why every time we teach a course on either Christology or on Mariology, what do we do all the time? We go right there to Genesis 3:15. Right there. Genesis 3 in general, not only 3:15, we go to Genesis 3 in general. And when we get to Genesis 3:15, you've got the woman returning immediately after the fall. God will promise that the serpent won't have the final word. The devil will not have the final word. And we read in Genesis 3:15, I will put enmity between you and the woman and between your seed and her seed. We call that traditionally the proto-evangelium, the protos evangelion, the first announcement of the gospel. The serpent will ultimately be defeated. But we want you to notice who appears here, a serpent, a woman, and a child of the woman. Now, when we jump all the way to Revelation 12, what do we then find? We find a dragon who we're told is that devil, that serpent of old, a woman, and her child. Is that a mere coincidence? Not at all. The Bible will begin with a woman and a serpent in Genesis, and it'll end with a woman confronting the dragon in the book of Revelation. What does all of this mean for us and our theology? Faithful, you're going to have to stick around because we're about to dive in deeper than ever before into unveiling Mother Mary as the new Eve, and we're going to have an incredible time doing it, Faithful. We want to remind you all, the devotion to Mother Mary as the undoer, the untier of knots is phenomenal. Stick around. You don't want to miss this.

One thing that we always want you all to do is we want you to be prayered up. We want you to have the amazing, the incredible Virgin Most Powerful radio app. We want you to be able to tune in and hear us on the go all the time. We want you to download all the episodes and hear them over and over and over and over again. But we also want you to tune in online if you're able to. Meaning if you haven't subscribed to the Virgin Most Powerful radio, you haven't checked us out, we want you to also check us out, because we, a lot of the times when we're live, actually 100% of the time when we're live, we've got incredible slides that we put together for you, the audience. So we want to tell you all, make sure you get the Virgin Most Powerful radio app as well. And we want to give a shout out to an amazing supporter of ours, Pseudo Rosario, who is one of our top guys, one of our amazing moderators. Thank you for your support, my friend. And we would not be able to do any of what we do without it. And I always call out who got gifted those memberships. Leslie Wade, the investigative photographer. I dropped Bodies 1880. Interesting name. Coty 4299. Bright Eyes 806. There you go. There's a name. Mater Dolorosa. The Word is Life. R1F. Logos Truth. 777. Bryce Figueroa. And TJPG23, do not forget to say thank you to those that gift you memberships. Rosarium, you are tremendous. What are you drinking in the morning today, Faithful? What are you all drinking? You all drinking a Diet Coke or maybe a coffee? Coffee with a lot of cream, or coffee as dark as Rosarium's heart, maybe? Or maybe plain old agua. Maybe plain old agua as well. We had the incredible brother, the amazing brother, St. Francis Baby Tote, say, Star of the Sea, lead us always to your son. Yep, another title for Mother Mary is Mary as Stella Maris. What is that? Why do we call Mary Stella Maris? Well, that means Star of the Sea. And it comes from the ancient Latin, Stella Maris, given to Mary. Why would we give Mother Mary that incredible title? Well, I'll tell you why. The destination is our Lord, and Mother Mary is that star pointing to him. Like that star the sailors would look to guide them through very dangerous and treacherous waters, Mother Mary will do that for me and you. Through the very dark and dangerous and treacherous waters, she will direct you to our Lord. That is why we refer to Mary as Stella Maris, Star of the Sea. Great point, brother. Great point. And the brother says, you can call me whatever, because you're aware of all of my experiences. And I know the brother is an incredible living mystic. He says, I just prefer a victim mystic because of my desire to be like the amazing sisters, Gemma Galgani and Anne Catherine Emmerich. Yeah. And when we think of them, you're thinking of Gemma. St. Gemma Galgani, an incredible Italian mystic, by the way, at times called the daughter of the Passion. She had an incredible devotion to the Passion, the way you do, brother, the way you do. And I have a deep devotion to the incredible Anne Catherine. Why? Well, Anne Catherine was a German Augustinian nun, and a German Augustinian nun who was a mystic who bore the stigmata. We're talking about two incredible individuals, two holy people. May they pray for us. May they pray for us. We love them dearly. Love all the holy ones in heaven, right? I love that. We gotta, by the way, I keep getting reminded, we've got to do a whole show in St. Gemma Galgani. We've got to do that. I've been talking about it for a while, and I've got to do that. Now, we talked about jumping all the way forward to the book of Revelation. And when we do that, what do you find? You find a dragon, a woman, and her child. And I mentioned, we don't have accidental imagery here. No, the Bible will begin with a woman and will begin with a serpent in Genesis and will end with a woman confronting that dastardly dragon. And we're told that dragon is the serpent of old. It is the devil. Then we get to the Gospel of St. Luke. Now you put Genesis beside Luke chapter 1. In Genesis, remember in Genesis, a fallen angel will bring
a lie, a deceitful message to the woman. He'll lie. He will lie to her to try to get her to disobey the Lord God. And in the Gospel of St. Luke, the Archangel Gabriel will bring God's message to a woman. You get a message taken to a woman in Genesis, and the woman disobeys the Lord God. You get a wonderful archangel taking the message to a woman in Luke 1. And what does Mary say? Let it be done to me according to thy word. She is a handmaiden of the Lord. And the Archangel Gabriel will tell her, Hail, Chaire, Kecharitomene, Hail, full of grace, the Lord is with you. And Mary, Behold, I am the handmaid of the Lord. Let it be to me according to your word. According to your word, that is everything right there. According to your word is everything right there. Why? Because Eve will turn away from God's word, right? Eve will turn away from God's word. Mother Mary will submit to God's word. Eve will turn away and disobey the Lord. The Lord had warned her and Eve turned away. Mother Mary would be completely open and walking in every manner and every way of the Lord. That is why we refer to the devotion as Mary, the undoer, the untier of knots. Not because Mother Mary replaces our Lord. Get that terrible theology out of your mind. No, Mother Mary will respond and cooperate with God's plan for humanity's redemption. Mother Mary does not replace our Lord. Quite the opposite, the complete opposite. Her entire greatness, everything great about Mother Mary, everything great is all because of our Lord, all of it. And the New Eve theology, we got to remind you, the New Eve theology is big time Christocentric. It is all Christocentric. All of it is. Remember, according to your word, Eve will turn away from God's word. This is where we've got to really be careful and really, really focus in and really zero in and realize, look, all of this is really biblical. It really is biblical, and a lot of people don't even realize it. A lot of people have no clue that this really is biblical. Mother Mary will hear the word. Let it be done to me according to thy word. That is why we read from henceforth, all generations, not one or two or three, all generations will call me blessed. All of them will. All of them will. It is a beautiful, it is beautiful theological imagery, powerful theological imagery. And we want to remind you, audience, any and all, I forgot to mention it earlier, forgive me. Any and all questions you may have on Mary, we're taking them, whether it be Mother Mary, another title given to her. Maybe it'll be a dogma on Mary. You'd be shocked how Mary as New Eve is interconnected to all of the Marian dogmas. You would be shocked that it is interconnected to all of the Marian dogmas. And we got the incredible brother, Mike Q. How you doing, Mike Q? Thank you for your tremendous support, Mike Q. Mike Q tells us, hey, my brother, I see the stream. My aunt used to pray the undoer of knots. What an ancient devotion, isn't that, brother Mike? Ancient, right, brother? The novena, she also helped me come back to the church. We love it. Oh, look at that, Mike. You look like you lost there. I used to argue with her when I was a non-denomination. Well, bless her incredible heart. And incredible. I love that. I love that. By the language that you are giving us, you indicate that she perhaps has gone to her reward to be with the Lord, brother. Has she gone to be with the Lord? Because I hear you, I'm reading it. You're telling me she used to pray that, meaning I imagine she went to be with the Lord. With that being said, you've got a wonderful, incredible intercessor in heaven for you now. You had her when she was on earth, and I imagine she's gone to be with the Lord. You'd have her in heaven interceding for you. I love that, brother Mike. I love that, my friend. Thank you for that wonderful and beautiful information. You love St. Gemma. We all love St. Gemma, don't we? We've got to do a whole show on her. We all love her, but we've got to do a whole show on her. And in a moment, we'll give a shout out to
everybody tuning in, give you all a shout out and see how y'all doing on a wonderful Monday morning. Hope y'all are all prayered up and ready to dive in and ready to read more and more. The knot, here it is, the knot of disobedience. Okay, here we are. Now we arrive at, in my opinion, one of the most incredible passages in all of early Christianity. Around AD 180, the great Saint Irenaeus of Lyon, doctor of the church, will be very clear, will explicitly compare Eve and Mary. In Contra Heresies 3:22-4, Saint Irenaeus will argue that the knot created through Eve's disobedience was loosened by Mary's obedience. Now, we're reading the Bible, and we can clearly tell from the Bible, but even as early as the 100s, the early fathers knew it too. They knew it, and they were preaching it from the pulpit in the 100s, even before that. Now, we're not talking about medieval Europe. We're talking about the Catholic faith in the 100s. Eve was a virgin and disobeyed. This was the logic, and this is the logic we got to follow. We got to follow it. Eve was a virgin and disobeyed. Mother Mary was a virgin, is a virgin, and obeyed. What Eve bound through unbelief, Mother Mary untied through her faith in the Lord. And the great Irenaeus summarizes, he says, the knot of Saint Irenaeus, the knot of Eve's disobedience was loosed by the obedience of Mary. There you have the theology of Mary, undoer of knots, about 18 centuries before the devotion would become famous under that title. But we're about to go to a break. I want to put you all to the test. Even before Irenaeus, there are multiple early fathers. There's at least one that we know the name of that refer to Mary as the new Eve. Can you tell me who that is? And I'm going to leave you thinking as we approach our break. And hopefully by the time we come back, a few of you all know, a few of y'all tell me, William, I know who. Remember, we already gave you the great Irenaeus of Lyon, Saint Irenaeus, but indeed there is an early father, at least one that we know of, even before the great Irenaeus, that referred to Mary as the new Eve. We'll be back in a moment, faithful. You don't want to go anywhere. We got a lot more to come.

And we are back. Did anybody get it? Did anybody get it? Anybody get the answer? I don't know if anybody got it. We got JR Dallas got it. Justin Martyr, TJ got it as well. And yes, but yes said, hey, I cheated. I used Professor Google. You're right. Any of you all that guessed St. Justin the Martyr, yeah, you're right. It was the great St. Justin the Martyr who saw it even earlier than the great Irenaeus. Well, he wrote earlier. I mean, he wrote earlier. But why does it matter to call Mary the New Eve? I know for a fact, by the way, we have 100 people watching early in the morning. I think that's a pretty good audience, including more of you all tuning in on the radio and wherever else you're tuning in, and those watching or hearing the replay. I know a few of you all, without a doubt, are wondering, why does the New Eve matter? I have no doubt. I have no doubt. A few of you all are wondering, why does the New Eve even matter? You may even be Catholic, thinking, what does it matter? I mean, why compare Mary with Eve at all? I mean, our Lord and Savior, I don't care. Well, we know that our Lord is Savior, and all the early followers of our Lord knew that too. Why the New Eve doctrine then? Well, the New Eve doctrine exists because of the New Adam doctrine. Biblical. Anything biblical should be believed in. And St. Paul will write in 1 Corinthians 15:22, as in Adam, all die, so also in Christ shall all be made alive. And later he will call Christ the last Adam. Now, to be very clear, where do we get the imagery of Mary as the new Eve? Right there in Genesis 3:15. That is why we went to Genesis 3 immediately. Immediately, there will be a future woman who will give birth to a seed, and that seed will primarily crush the head of the serpent, of the dragon, of the devil. And that woman who gives birth to the Messiah is Mary, that woman of Genesis 3. We know our Lord is the Redeemer. Nobody denies that. We know that. We know Mother Mary is the redeemed creature. And by redeemed, we don't mean she had to be saved from pit of sin. She was prevented from ever even falling into it. She is the redeemed who freely cooperated with the Redeemer. She doesn't compete with our Lord. We don't believe that. The new Eve will point directly to the new Adam. The new Eve will point to the new Adam. Remember that. You got to remember that. And remember how we brought up the great St. Irenaeus of Lyon, an early witness. Now, around the middle of the 100th, 2nd century, St. Justin the Martyr will compare Eve and Mary in his dialogue with Trifo. Now, St. Justin will tell you and remind you, Eve was a virgin, right? Mary's also a virgin. Eve of old, heard that the word from the serpent, from the devil, and brought forth disobedience and death. Mother Mary will receive the Archangel Gabriel's announcement in faith, and through her and her obedience, the promised Savior will enter the world. Well, that means that the early followers of our Lord were already making that Eve-Mary parallel real early on. Want you to think about the chronology, okay? I want you to think of the chronology. What century do the apostles belong to? First century, right? The Epistle of Diognetus is earlier, but we'll get into that another time. St. Justin is writing around the middle of the 100s. St. Irenaeus will follow as well a few decades later. And you find Our Lady and the New Eve interpretation belonging to the earliest surviving, the, what we would call layers of post-apostolic Catholicism. Isn't that mind-blowing? You have Our Lady being referred to as the New Eve very early on, incredibly early on in church history. Incredibly early on.
And remember, why do we call Our Lady the undoer of knots, the untier of knots? The knot tied through Eve is untied through Mary. The knot tied through Eve is untied through Mary. I bet you didn't think we'd go to John 2, did you? The Gospel of St. John, chapter 2. I bet you didn't think we'd arrive there, did you? Well, I prepared to talk all about the wedding of Cana. Indeed, we've got to do a whole show in the future, right? All on the wedding of Cana, where we go over the whole wedding of Cana bit by bit. But right now, we'll go over a little bit of it. And if you all ever want us to do a whole show all on the wedding of Cana, we'll do it. Now we encounter an incredible part of the Bible. At the wedding of Cana, Mother Mary will tell our Lord, they have no wine. And our Lord will reply, woman, what is that to me and to you? My hour has not yet come. Now, as I wrote down there, the modern ears will think, oh man, why is he being rude to his mom calling her woman? Why is he being rude calling her? That will miss the whole thing. He's not insulting Our Lady. In fact, he calls others woman as well. Woman is used in the Bible multiple times over, never in a disrespectful manner. I don't know why people argue that way. Why would he refer to her as woman? In fact, he refers to her as woman when he's there on the cross. Would he be, being rude to his mother on the cross, when he's on the cross, when he hands her over to the apostle St. John in a loving manner? No, there's got to be a bigger reason as to why she's being referred to as woman. Remember Genesis. I will put enmity between you and the woman. Remember Genesis. It's very important. Really important to go back to Genesis. I will put enmity between you and the woman. And to remember the book of Revelation, we read, a great sign appeared in heaven, a woman, the very same author of the Gospel of St. John is the author of the book of Revelation. Mother Mary is our Lord's mother, but she's also within the biblical symbolic world as known as the woman. She is the woman of Genesis 3. And at Cana, that woman will direct others to our Lord. Do whatever he tells you. That right there is the very theology of the undoer of knots. Bringing real human need to our Lord and directing people, telling people to obey him. Obey him. Do whatever he tells you. Now, that is why we go to Mother Mary. We want Mother Mary to pray for us. We want Mother Mary to draw us closer to her son. Because her whole message was always, do whatever he tells you. I want to give an enormous shout out to the incredible brother Sturge. Sturge, how you doing, my friend? We hope you're doing well. Hope you're having a wonderful, an incredible, a magnificent Monday, brother. Hope you're having a great one. We're real happy to be here with you, brother. Very thrilled and very pumped to be with you. We have a whole biblical theme here, a whole biblical theme. And I love how you go to the beginning of the Bible. That is why we began with Genesis 3. And that is why I wanted you all to hop all the way to the book of Revelation so we could unveil it to you early on. Remember what Our Lady will tell the servants. Do whatever he tells you after the wine is run out. That is an enormous, beautiful model, a real powerful model for real Marian intercession. Mother Mary doesn't say, hey, well, forget him. You know, forget Jesus. I'm going to handle it. No. No. She doesn't perform the miracle. Our Lord will perform the miracle. Mother Mary knows the need. Like Mother Mary knows the need when we come to her and say, Mother Mary, I am beaten down. I feel downtrodden. I need our Lord. Pray for me. Help me. Guide me to your son. She will bring that need to Christ. She will direct people to obey, as she did in the Bible, to obey her son. That is beautiful imagery, powerful imagery. For
understanding Mary as the undoer of knots. So when we are all knotted up, we bring those knots to Mary. Is the final destination Mary? No. The theological, the real theological destination isn't Mary instead of Christ. No, it is this. Mary, Mother Mary, Holy Mary, our Immaculate Mother Mary, pray for me. Bring this need to your son. Help me say yes to God in every day of my life and every movement of my life. Help me do whatever he tells me. And we find that to be very hard to do. In our everyday life, as the brother, as all of you all, the brothers and the sisters of this channel know, the familia, a lot of the times we want our own will to be the one done. A lot of the times we want to bypass the will of the Lord. We want our own will to be done. We want our will to shine. We want to be the ones who are given the glory. But all glory needs to go to God. And Mother Mary doesn't want any glory. Mother Mary wants everything to be taken to Christ. And she will help you do that. That is why she's presented as so important at the foot of the cross with the beautiful words, "Behold your mother," and with the imagery in Revelation 12 of the woman and the dragon. And we're going to look at that when we return. The woman and the dragon, how does that show us profound theology of Mary and our Lord? You're not going to want to go anywhere, audience. We've got a whole lot more to come.

and we are back and we're having an incredible time. I want to give an enormous shout out to our amazing brother, the incredible St. Francis Baby Toe, my friend. Thank you for your support. And I want to call out who got gifted the memberships. And I always do that. That is what I like to do because I like to thank you all. We wouldn't be here able to do any of what we're doing without you all. And a lot of the times, your incredible support always goes a long way in helping other people too, helping them come to loving, learning about the Catholic faith, and a lot of people, by the grace of the Lord, coming home to the fullness. Thomas K. Woods, 4247, got one of the five gifted memberships. He gave his only son, love that name, Gamers Gabangus, 3179, Cryptonym, 123, Zach Argyle as well. Do not forget to say thank you to the tremendous brother. Thank you, my friend. You are incredible. And he also asked, what a great question. What is Our Lady of Knock? Is it Irish devotion? It is that, and by the way, we've done a show on it before. It's been a bit of a minute. We got to return and do another show on that. And indeed, we kind of missed that feast day. It was last week. So we got to do a show soon on that to remember that and to commemorate that, because it refers to the apparition at Knock in Ireland. You're definitely right about that. But here is why I love this particular apparition. It is different from others. What do I mean by it being different from others? Well, people saw Mother Mary, but not only Mother Mary, as you know very well, brother, the incredible St. Joseph, St. John the Evangelist. If I am correct, an altar was seen as well, and the cross and the Lamb. But it is very rare, because not all Marian apparitions, not all of them, have St. Joseph appearing as well. Well, this one has St. Joseph as well. Yep. Now, it is Irish in origin. You're right about that. It is Irish in origin. But I know you didn't say that. It is not Irish only. The devotion is a universal one, meaning I recommend everyone have a devotion to Our Lady of Knock. Everyone, I highly recommend that. It is a beautiful and a powerful devotion. Now, why is it heavily associated with Ireland? Well, because there you've got the major Marian shrine. Now, here's another incredible thing about this apparition, brother. Another incredible thing is that not all of them are like it, but it was a silent one. Not all of them are silent, but this one was. There was no recorded message that was taken down. But it was very, very shockingly Eucharistic, the imagery. Shockingly Eucharistic. And brother, thank you for your tremendous support. Love you dearly, my friend. Now, we told you all that, and by the way, we're taking in all your questions about Mary, Marian dogmas, any teachings on Mary, devotions. I am glad we got one of Our Lady of Knock. We've got to do a show on that very, very soon. What a wonderful, what an incredible devotion. And again, glad that the brother reminded us, the incredible St. Francis Baby Toe reminded us of that amazing apparition, because not all apparitions have St. Joseph. That one does. Yeah, not all apparitions have St. Joseph. This one indeed does. That is truly incredible. This one indeed does have St. Joseph. So very, very good. Great apparition. Faithful, how y'all doing today? We hope y'all are having an incredible one. The woman and the dragon. What do we mean by the woman and the dragon? What do we mean by that? The woman and the dragon. Well, when we turn to Revelation 12, we read, a great sign appeared in heaven, a woman clothed with a son. And who does that woman give birth to? Well, that woman will give birth to a male child, one who is to rule all the nations with a rod of iron. Whoa. Whoa. Think about that. But what is that language echoing? What was it echoing? It was echoing Psalm 2. It is echoing Psalm 2.
where the child is unmistakably messianic. Then appears a great red dragon, and the book of Revelation itself identifies him as the ancient serpent who was called the devil and Satan. As the ancient serpent who was called the devil and Satan. So you have the imagery right there. You have that imagery laid out right there in the Bible in a very clear fashion. In a very, very clear fashion. By the way, I want to make sure

You have the ancient serpent. That dragon is the serpent of old. It is the serpent of old. And the dragon hates the woman's children, hates them with a passion. But the dragon cannot conquer the woman's son. So Revelation 12, 17 says, then the dragon was angry with the woman and went off to make war on the rest of her children. Who are they? The Gospel of St. John tells us they are us, me and you, faithful, me and you. They are those who keep the commandments of God and bear testimony to Jesus, me and you. And I want to give an enormous shout out to Elena. Elena, how you doing, Elena? We hope you, the incredible Hurricanes and my near and dear brother are doing tremendous today. How the Hurricanes doing, Elena? And how are you doing? Elena says, Ave Maria, Nana Mike, and everyone, thank you so much, Elena, for your tremendous support. Wouldn't be able to do any of what we do without your support. You are tremendous. And Max Shank says, hey, man, we have a goated brother in the chat. Says, just kidding, it's me. Asking, how was your weekend? How do you like the rest in between the weeks? I miss it. I am used to getting up. And by the way, getting up early. I get up early. I spend the day before or 2 days before working on all the slides. I get up early, make sure we got the theology rock solid. I love it. I don't view it as a chore. I love it, and I miss you all. That's why when Monday comes, man, Matt Shank, I'm like, where you been, Matt Shank? And I'm thrilled and I'm pumped. Have a great time. But it does give me time to think. When we don't have the show Saturday and Sunday, it gives me time to reach out to people and say, hey, I'd like to have you on as a guest. Would you like to talk about whatever particular topic? And it's a great time. It's a great time. It gives me time to think about great show ideas to bring you all. Max Shank, how you doing, brother? Hope you're having a great one. And Elena with a great question. She says, look, and it's not weird at all, by the way. Might be a weird question, but why did pitchforks get associated with demons and the devil? Very good question. And it is not weird at all. It became associated with demons. And that really comes largely through later medieval artwork. Now, that artwork, you're right, that imagery is not biblical. You don't have the devil ever carrying a pitchfork. You don't have that imagery there. Now, where do I think initially it came from in the Middle Ages? I think in the Middle Ages, medieval artists took it from pagan mythology and hell imagery. Because in pagan mythology, you had Greek gods that would carry a trident. And now there's no way I can prove this. I just think because of the research that I've done, because I've looked into demonology and I've looked into early and ancient artwork. And it really does seem to me like they took it from pagan imagery. Remember, this isn't part of Catholic teaching or dogma, just this part of artwork. And then later on, they would then adapt that into the artistry. I mean, it would even arrive in Baroque medieval churches. They would then place that the pitchforks and what have you into the hands of demons, and they would like torment people, like, you know, poking and prodding them, the damned in hell, and, you know, poking and prodding people on earth. You would have that kind of artwork. And it would later develop into, you know, more, you know, sensationalistic. But Elena, that is a great, great question, because Elena, you show great awareness that you know that it is not biblical imagery. Now, it became associated with them later. Great, great point, sir. And I want to give an enormous shout out to Repent Before Too Late. How you doing, my friend? Are you loving the show today? Well, we got to talk about Mary as the new Eve, where we got to see Mother Mary as the undoer of knots, and we are all her spiritual children. And an enormous shout out to the legendary brother TJ. We want to stop and we want to also tell everybody, don't forget to pray for TJ. TJ just had a wonderful little girl, and
TJ's tuning in right now. He's got his eyes all swollen. He's like, guys, I've rested about 10 minutes, but I'm here to learn. We love you, TJ, and the Lord loves you, and all of the holy saints. May they hold your wonderful little girl in a tender embrace and help guide her along the way as great witnesses. The letter of the Hebrews says, we're surrounded by a great cloud of witnesses. May they be that great cloud of witnesses that surround her with her walk with the Lord throughout her life. And all of us indeed. And remember, anytime you feel alone or like you're just completely abandoned, you're not. You've got incredible holy ones in heaven to intercede for you. And you've got our Immaculate Mother Mary, who is your mother. Well, William, where do we read that? Revelation 12. Those who keep the commandments of God and bear the testimony of Jesus are her offspring. Faithful, tomorrow we're live with Dr. Mike Aquilina talking all things archangels. See you soon, Faithful.

charity never falleth away. Whether prophecies shall be made void, or tongues shall cease, or knowledge shall be destroyed. When I was a child, I spoke as a child. I understood as a child. I thought as a child. But when I became a man, put away the things of a child. We see now through a glass in dark matter, but then face to face. Now I know in part, but then I shall know even as I am.

0: My crucified Jesus, I devoutly adore thy wounds and the blood which thou hast shed from them. Enkindle in my heart the fire of thy love, and give me the grace to persevere in loving thee for all eternity. And now a consecration prayer from St. Francis de Sales to the Holy Trinity. I vow and consecrate to God all that is in me, my memory and my actions to God the Father, my understanding and my words to God the Son, my will and my thoughts to God the Holy Spirit. I consecrate my heart, my body, my tongue, my senses, and all my sorrows to the sacred humanity of Jesus Christ, who consented to be betrayed into the hands of wicked men and suffer the torments of the cross for me. In the name of the Father, and the Son, and the Holy Spirit, amen. This is Through His Wounds, and it is September 28th, 2026, in the year of our Lord and Savior, Jesus Christ. We want to welcome the full Sheena Head family, the Virgin Most Powerful Radio family, and everyone listening. Thank you, and including Eric Tafoya, who is now joining us here on stream. Thank you, E.T.
1: In Jesus' name, man, let me correct some things. And
0: we'll get you. Good, I'll keep going.
1: Grateful to be here with the full Sheena Head family. Saint Fulton Sheen.
0: Blessed Fulton Sheen. Let's start there. Amen. thank you, everyone, for joining us. As you know, we've been doing a little series called Why Stay Catholic? And it was inspired right after we came off of two debates where we felt like it doesn't matter where our performance is. There's plenty of reasons to be Catholic. There's no one single reason to be Catholic because we have the fullness of the faith. There's so many things other people are missing in their faith when they reject some of the tenets of the Catholic Church. So to continue on this series, I think it's been great. We have Blessed Fulton Sheen's Beatification Celebration episode here on Through His Wounds because he was an example of what it meant to be Catholic in America, a good spokesman for the Catholic Church. And no one wants to be a spokesman for the Catholic Church, but I think in this day and age, in an American age, we need good spokesmen who are authentically Catholic, spokesmen who don't speak about themselves, who speak about Jesus Christ. And this show is called Through His Wounds, E.T. What's up?
1: Dude.
0: Talk about Fulton Sheen and being a spokesman and the age of influencers, you know?
1: Yeah, you know what? Fulton Sheen didn't become powerful because Fulton Sheen was powerful, right? Fulton Sheen became powerful because he had something to say. He became powerful because he understood that he had been entrusted with something great from God to say, right? Mm-hmm. And I think when we understand that God's given us this purpose, he's given us this reason. You know, the catechism teaches us we've been given this reason to worship him, to serve him, and to love him. And the reason why Saint Fulton Sheen, right, the reason why his words were so powerful because he understood that purpose. And I think a lot of us can learn a lot from Saint Fulton. I love saying that right now. Do you recall about a year ago, I called him Saint Fulton Sheen and people got upset with me. Right. They're
0: well,
1: like,
0: Terry
1: he's not
0: his picture in the church.
1: Amen. You know, amen. You know, praise be to God for that. Yeah. Yeah. And yeah. You know what, but it's awesome to be now here, talking about him and understanding the power that he had behind him. Yeah. Was understanding that his weakness, his greatness came from God, and he led by that example.
0: Yeah,
1: I love it.
0: And it was about his dedication and non-stop dedication. There's so many stories where Fulton Sheen talks about meeting with somebody and, you know, he comes back, and the day after that he comes back again, and even if he's spending 5 minutes and the next day 6 minutes and 7 minutes, he's increasing the time, but he's still coming back. It's that dedication, I think, and not like that dedication which he took to his work ethic, right? He's a workaholic and all that stuff. Some of the titles that they were giving him, I wonder, you know, was he working for these titles? Of course not. You know, these are just things that were fruits of his work, and sometimes we may not recognize the fruits of our work. So let's pray that we see what titles, what vocation God's calling us to so that we can further dedicate ourselves to those. Fulton Sheen was just a servant of God, and he loved being a good priest, a good bishop, archbishop, and now he's going to be a good intercessor for us in heaven.
1: Amen. God always uses, right, human beings to carry his message, not because God lacks power, right? God could split the heavens every single morning, right, and just preach it himself. Like, he didn't even have to become man, really, right? But he did that for our sake, mm-hmm. right? Instead, throughout salvation history, he calls people Moses, yeah. Isaiah, Jeremiah, St. John the Baptist, St. Peter, yo, pray for us, the one with the keys, St. Paul, and eventually men, right?
0: Yeah, you mean it's not God alone?
1: yeah, men and women over the last, in particular, we're talking about the church here, right?
0: Yeah.
1: Over the last 2,000 years have led the way. And eventually, as we see along, this young Fulton Sheen would be grabbed by God and become a saint, right? Mm-hmm. And stand in that tradition of Christian evangelization, not receiving a new revelation, right? Not creating a new church, but proclaiming Christ to their generation. Just like my generation, my purpose is to preach to my generation. Yeah. Just like young Anthony right here, the littlest of them, yeah, his objective is to preach to his generation, seeing the purpose that God has given us, the revelation and that comfort he's given us, and now it's our objective now to share it with others. And right. that's what St. Fulton Sheen did, right?
0: Yes, it gives us a purpose, right? We have things to defend. Right. We're willing to go about the world. And Richard, the talkback is on. Oh, sorry. I need to throw something out the window. What's up, guys?
1: Hey, what's up, guys? Love y'all.
0: No.
1: I heard that beautiful voice anyway. In the background, Terry.
0: Anyway, I have to take my headphones off for this one. What was I saying? It gives us a purpose for life. Talkback is on.
2: Yeah.
0: Rich. Okay, cool. Yeah, it gives us for a purpose of life when we have something to live for. Like, we're not going out to be a voice for the generation. Honestly, but we see all these errors and so many people who are confused, right? Ultimately, and it's not like I'm trying to show you my way. I'm just saying, like, you don't need to be confused because there's an answer, right? We have the church that gives us the answer. And even when we don't know the answer, we know where to go for the answer. Fulton Sheen relied on the church. He relied on what the church had and what God offers in our own hearts, right? The natural law, something. He was a philosopher. He was a Thomist. He was someone who also lived that life of servitude so that he was able to connect with people. Nothing stopped Sheen because he was able to get down to the littlest among us, right? And from the top to the bottom, he was approachable.
1: Amen. And you see that God will use people. He was major approachable. You see that love. You see that charism from the homeless.
0: Amen. Yes.
1: To the rich, right?
0: They're always talking about his.
1: It was from one spectrum to the other spectrum. He literally saw everybody like the Father sees us, right? There was no like bipartisan, right? I'm not going to treat these people better than I treat these people, but St. Fulton Sheen led by that example himself, right? That he loved everybody and he greeted everyone the same. And I think we can learn by that example, right? To love those who are broken, but also those who are on the higher end of society.
0: And the education does not stop here. We need you in the fight for evangelization, which is why we'll be giving you more meat, right? Spiritual food for you to chew on. We'll be talking about life is worth living and what Fulton Sheen had to teach us. It's a simple understanding, right? He's put it very simply, which means that it should be able to simply repeat, right? And that is our call, right? We're not called to come up with all these funny stories, all these crazy ideas, but take what he's saying and give it to the people in our own way. That's why we'll be talking about what his first episode of Life is Worth Living is about. And it's simply the meaning and purpose of life. If we're going to convince people of God, right? If we're going to convince people to follow the God of the Bible, if we're going to convince people to follow Jesus Christ, we better show them first why. You know, the meaning and purpose of life is not to just go out and pleasure yourself, right? Because within these pleasures, we find suffering. So what does suffering have to do with life? You know, and is evil part of life? Is pain part of, you know, we're going to figure out why that is, because there's a bigger purpose for it all. This is Through His Wounds. I'm joined by E.T. from the Traditional Urban Catholic. Give a shout out to where people can find you in case it's their first time seeing you on Through His Wounds.
1: 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So, yeah, stjosephcollaborative.org. Come check us out.
0: Amen. 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So we got 3 classes left. 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So much on our website. But we'll see you on the other side of the break when we talk about life is worth living.

0: Welcome back to Through His Wounds, where we show you how to defeat all that doom and gloom, especially in your own heart. How many of us have ourselves as our worst enemy? Well, this segment hopefully will address some of that, because there are two ways to wake up, Fulton Sheen says. You can say, good God, it's morning. Or you can say, good God, morning. It's a way you approach life. How do you see it? And you know the intro for the song, guys. The intro song, I'm going to have to quote it again, because it always comes up in the show. And I always mix up the verse. It's either 11:13 or 13:11, where we see now through a mirror dimly in a dark glass. Okay, look at all this world, and we don't see the spiritual reality. We only see the material. We forget that there's heaven and hell above us. And when we forget those things, what do we get? Instead, what's above, what rules over us? The ego, right? And what's below us? Everything else. So we only look out for ourselves. E.T., help me with this denial of meaning, purpose of life.
1: You know what? Something becomes absurd when it is separated from its purpose with anything in life, right? Imagine finding a steering wheel lying in your kitchen. Makes no sense, right? Put that same steering wheel in a car, and now you understand it, right? Yeah. Purpose explains everything. So what happens when human beings don't know their purpose? We become confused, we become lost, and we don't know ourselves, right? Bishop St. Fulton Sheen's Life is Worth Living consistently returned to questions of meaning and purpose. And a Catholic evangelization resource summarizing Sheen's argument describes anxiety and listlessness as often rooted in ignorance or avoidance of one life's purpose. And you know, we were talking about in the last segment that God has created us to worship him, to serve him, and to love him. So if a dog forgot that it was a dog and it started meowing around like it was a cat, it lost its true purpose, right? Because it's forgetting what it was. And that's what happened, because maybe it was raised around cats, right? But what happens now when humans aren't raised around people around God? Because we know in Genesis 1:27, it tells us that man is created in the image of God. So let's start there. Wait, let's just stop real quick, okay? I don't even want to keep going. I'm not an accident. Or wait up. You're not an accident, right? You're not merely a consumer. I'm not my career. I'm not my sexual desires, even though they get thrown at me sometimes. Mm-hmm. I'm not my possessions. I'm not my trauma. And I'm not my worst sin. I am a creature made by God and for God. And Ecclesiastes 1:2 tells us vanity of vanities, right? Ecclesiastes is perfect for this discussion, because what happens, right? When we try temporary things that carry eternal weight, like in the past, you know, I always say I was try everything, right? I would go after money, I would go after sex, I would go after status, career, pleasure, popularity. Even sometimes in this Catholic world, I can fall if I'm not in my humility, right, and I'm not suppressing my flesh and mortifying my flesh, I can fall into these. But none of these can answer why do I exist, and it takes away my purpose when I fail to realize that God has created me to worship him, serve him, and love him.
0: Amen. And made in that image and likeness of God means that we're separated from everything else. You know, we're not made to live like rocks or just dogs, where we're just simply obedient, right? A dog is a dog. A cat is a cat. A tree is a tree, right? But we see something invisible working amongst them, right? Well, do they see something invisible working amongst them? They feel the effect of, you know, the sun's rays, right? There's something outside force that helps them grow. Same thing for humans. We are not here alone. But some of us feel alone. Why? Because we stopped ignoring that voice from within, right? That conscious feeling, because we kept trying to push for what we want. And we knew it was bad. We all know things are bad, you know? Even after a long night out of having fun, it's a little bit miserable the next day, right? So it's not always fully happy. And we're never going to find that fullness of happiness. We're never going to find that experience of that fullness of love here on this earth, right? But people, they need that to feel that fullness of love. They need to be aware that they are loved. They forget that they are made in the image and likeness of God. So they think they have to live as mere humans, where they only pleasure the body, where they only think about themselves, and they only use other people for their advantage. Fulton Sheen's answer for all of this, and that's a life of despair, by the way, his answer for all of this is help others. Go and serve others, and you will see God in them, and God will reward you for your work. You're all about helping others, dude.
1: Yeah, dude, you just like, I'm actually tongue-tied right now, right?
0: Fulton Sheen, dude, he's like that.
1: You know, that's a very beautiful message right there, because our healing, our transformation, myself, right, my growth, just something changes when you're putting others' needs before yourself, right? when you're putting others' needs before what I think my needs are, especially when there's a lot of broken people in the world. Dude, I love that comment, and I love how you brought up the dog, right? Because I just want to go back to our purpose again. Why are people so like lost at times?
0: Before the show.
1: And what was that?
0: We talked about this before the show.
1: I heard you call, I commented dog, and then I think you, I said, okay,
0: yeah, yeah, right now. Let's talk about the dog.
1: Dog lost somewhere unfamiliar is anxious, right? Uh-huh. Where's my home? Where's my safety? Where's my master?
0: There's no familiar nothing's familiar.
1: But put the owner beside the dog in the same strange environment now. The environment hasn't necessarily changed, right? Because I can take my dogs out for a walk, and their tails are still wagging, right? But now if my dog was out there by themselves, not with me, they would be running all over the place. I've seen it before. Like, I've had to chase them down the street. Like, what are you guys doing way the heck down here, right? And they were confused, and they're looking around, and they're confused. But with me by their sides, I can walk by that same street, and they're completely comfortable, right? And it's the same way with us, right? The same way with us. Everything about our relationship, right? Our relationship with God. Sometimes we're begging God to change the environment when we desperately need to recognize that the master is with us in the environment, right? I'm going through this moment right now. I'm struggling. It's like the apostles with Jesus in the boat, right? And they're going through these things, and they're going, the waves are turning, and it's wind is going, and they're like, Jesus is sleeping. And they're like, Jesus, like, help us. Lord, help us. And they're so scared, right? But they failed to realize that they had the master already with them, the one who commands those things, the one who was healing the blind, right? Letting the blind see, healing the cripples, cleansing the lepers, right? Making all things new. He was sitting right there in with them. So now we fast forward to us right now, and sometimes our absurdity, not realizing that our identity is in Christ, our purpose is in Christ, and realize that it's not I who lives, right? We've already been crucified with Christ, Galatians 2:21 tells us. But it says it's no longer I who lives now, because I've been crucified with Christ. And we know through baptism, right? We know through the sacraments, through the continually living of the sacraments and the confessional, especially the confessional, renewing yourself, right? That it's no longer I who live, it says. But St. Paul writes, it's Christ who lives inside of us. So no matter what environment I'm in now, where we're going, right? If we are living with Christ, then he's inside us, and we don't got to be afraid. But it's understanding that purpose, understanding our purpose first, that we've been created to worship, serve, and love him. It's changed the entire spectrum of my life when I found that out in the catechism. I was like, whoa, that's who I am. I've been made in the image and the likeness of God, right? And it just really blew my mind away. And then that other part of it, for me to go do that mission part, like you said.
0: Yes, and that by doing that mission, you can, anyone here listening to this show can bring out that image of God. Why? Because it is actually not God who's seeking man. It's God, not man who's seeking God, but it's God who is seeking man. That's something we're going to want to repeat over and over again. God does not need you to follow him, but it is his intention for you to follow him. Now let's get something clear. He knows you very well. He's not going to save you from your own decisions. Okay, he's going to love you enough to make your own decisions. Foreknowledge and predetermination are two totally different things. Him knowing what you're going to do does not mean he's determining what you're going to do, which means the work of God on this earth is finished. The kingdom of God is at hand, and when Jesus, he's now entered into the kingdom, and now the kingdom is on earth. Okay, but how do we access that kingdom? Well, we're locked out of that kingdom every time we try to make a paradise of our own, right? We see the world with their techno utopias, right? Yeah. Where they're trying to make the perfect world, so much so that they're willing to social engineer a perfect world. And we know that that is not, that there's some chaos involved in that. In their perfect world, destruction must take place first. Mm-hmm. Whereas for God, we have the ability to create. We have the ability to manifest his goodness. So God's work is done on this earth, okay? But we need to work through him so that we can continue his work and bring about his kingdom. And I think that's what Fulton Sheen was all about.
1: Amen, amen, amen. You know what? I like there's a saying that's attributed to St. Fulton Sheen, right? Good, we can wake up either. There's two ways we can wake up every single morning. Good morning, God, or good God morning. Amen. It's funny, but there's theology underneath this. Check it out. Two people can wake up Monday morning with the same money, with the same bills, with the same job, with the same suffering, with the same traffic, with the same responsibilities, with the same bills. You know, one sees existence, right, as a complete burden. Oh, man, I have to wake up. Oh, no, I have to wake up. The same life. We're talking about the same lifestyle right here. These guys, there ain't nothing different. One ain't making more money than the other one, right? The complete same exact lifestyle, but the other one sees it as another day that God has blessed them with. And that's where it makes it extremely different. Like, where one's seeing it as, oh, yo, I have to wake up this morning. Where the other one's like, dude, thank you, God. Like, that's what we should be doing every morning, yeah. Right? When we do our morning offering and our morning prayer, is we're thankful to God, right? We're thankful today that this is the day, like Psalms 118 says, this is the day the Lord has made, right? Let us rejoice and let us be glad in it. Let us be thankful to God that there is breath in our lungs, because today is here. But we know that tomorrow is not promised. So we really have to go above and beyond so that we can attain that happiness, right? We got to really rejoice and say, God, give us this mission. Maybe you're certain, and maybe I'm talking to somebody and they're like, hey, Eric, maybe everything's flowing good for you right now, brother. But things aren't flowing good for me right now. It's easy for you to say, be happy and attain happiness. God's given it to us right in the sacraments, right? He's given us life. We're breathing. That's the first part of it, right? We're on this side of the dirt. Right. And so we can already get that fighting chance. And remember, like we were talking in the first part, not by our strength, but by God's strength. So maybe your circumstance aren't the first thing that needs to change. Maybe it's your understanding of why you're alive that needs to change. And maybe you can have a more purpose behind that one.
0: God is after your own heart. Open it up to him. Don't let it be hard as stone so that it will not penetrate. Soften your hearts. Listen to that voice. We have a conscience. We know what's right and wrong. It's sometimes difficult to hear, but let's practice.

0: the next. We are just coming off the celebration of Bishop, Blessed Bishop Fulton Sheen's beatification. Man. Thank you to all the pilgrims who joined us on Virgin Most Powerful Radio's pilgrimage to St. Louis and to Peoria, Illinois. It was a pleasure meeting everyone. I felt like I have so many friends now. And we got the shirt on for all those watching on stream. Eric, kind of describe it for the people because I can't see the back.
1: Dude, it's tight. Let me see. It's it says beatification archbishop. Yeah, go stand up a little bit.
0: But it was just nice to see everywhere JMJ.
1: Yeah,
0: JMJ signatures everywhere because that was Fulton Sheen at the top of every chalkboard. JMJ.
1: So was that? Yeah. So I didn't know that. I've been doing that for years. I didn't know that. That's
0: JMJ. I put it everywhere we can in our throne descriptions. I put it on for sure.
1: That's sick.
0: But yeah, it was a great experience at the booth. Thousands of people were in our path, and I was trying to pass out as many cards as Virgin Most Powerful Radio as possible. A lot of people over there have not heard of us, unfortunately. We're not doing a good job marketing. Sorry, guys. But I was able to say our spiritual warfare starts at 9 o'clock, and it's always full Sheen ahead on Virgin Most Powerful Radio. I was showing them the Fulton Sheen CD. Because I was saying, like, this is how long we've been promoting Fulton Sheen. We've ordered 100,000, over 100,000 of these. We distributed more, and we have been converting people with this same CD of Fulton Sheen. Because the truth doesn't go out of style. Life is worth living. The truth hasn't changed, just the times that we live in. And we were saying all types of stuff. It's always full Sheen ahead on Virgin Most Powerful Radio. I was nonstop talking at the booth. I could go into it forever. It was fun.
1: So tell me, hey, so who was it? Was there anybody in particular, right? Any priest, bishop, cardinal, individual, lay individual that you're like, yo, I met this individual there.
0: I met Father Kirby, who is a YouTube priest who's
1: Carmelite, right?
0: Is he a Carmelite? I don't know.
1: Okay.
0: I don't know if I should call him Father Calvin Robinson, you know, because he's an Anglican priest. But out of respect for him, I'll call him Father Calvin Robinson, but he did have a little monstrance. So I wonder what the Anglican view of the Eucharist is, or if they're what the, you know, the Eucharistic host, God and his presence in the Eucharist. I wonder what they think, and why did he have a monstrance pinned to it? But he did go on pilgrimage with Bishop Strickland. Our pilgrims actually knew who he was. I was like, hey, it's Father. He's really tall. Anyway, other than that, I met all types of people who knew Fulton Sheen. I met someone who was a really old man who was an altar server for Fulton Sheen. I met someone whose dad was a altar server for Fulton Sheen. And it's just funny how all across the world, all these people come, not just from where his home diocese is, but literally everywhere to honor Fulton Sheen.
1: Yeah, amen. And we had, there was multiple venues happening right there at that time, correct?
0: Yeah. It was the stadium had his thing, and then the expo hall. There's a lot of people for sure.
1: Dude, that is so cool, man. I think that's awesome, brother. Amen.
0: But let's get back
1: You know what stung me? I gotta get back into this bit that Terry was talking about right now, right? So we have to make sure that we have our voices. If you're in a city, if you're in a community where, especially in California, right? We ain't leaving California, everybody. I know a lot of people leave California. I am not leaving California as a Catholic, right? As a strong, a traditional Catholic, I am not going to leave California. Even think about leaving California, right? Because we got to fight the good fight. But if you are in communities that are allowing stuff like this to happen, you know, I know Terry was talking about children on the commercial right now being taken away from their parents. And I've heard about this. It's outlandish, man. Straight up outlandish. I've just heard it, I think, like a week ago, in order so that they can get sex changes, and it's legal.
0: Wow. For
1: people to do this, and it's a trip that I hear it right now. Terry, do that on the commercial right there. But it's something we really got to speak about. It's something that I'm sure if Saint Fulton Sheen was here,
0: right,
1: his voice would be vocal about it. Probably people would hate on him because he would be so vocal about it, right? I think that's why it took such a long time for him to get beatified, right? But praise be to God. I mean, he always stood up for the things that sometimes we're scared of standing up for. Right. I know a lot of people. Hey, they're great Catholics. Right. But when it comes to talking about truth that's hurting our church or truth that's becoming like a poison within our community and societies, they're very blank. Mm-hmm. They're very empty. They're very quiet about it, right? And big leaders, huge leaders of our faith. But it's awesome that we can turn back to St. Fulton Sheen and go like, hey, yo, if St. Fulton Sheen or if Jesus, right, what would Jesus do? Jesus would be talking against such atrocities just like St. Fulton Sheen would have. So I just wanted to plug that in there. If you're in a community or anything that, like that's going on, be a voice.
0: Amen.
1: Don't think that your voice doesn't matter, because your voice doesn't matter, because there's probably hundreds of other people who are on the same board as you, and they're just waiting for someone like you to stand up and say something about it.
0: But if you have a different sentiment and you do want to leave California, call Real Estate for Life.
1: Yeah. I like that one. Call Real Estate for
0: Life. Yeah, no, that was we're going to need you to make a commercial about that for us. So thanks, ET, for that story. Yeah, yeah. As we continue on, no one is born a skeptic, but there are experiences that hinder our faith in what it is. Because think about all the different types of scandals that people have experienced. How many people I know who say, oh, my parents aren't practicing Catholics because, you know, they used to pray to Mary, and, you know, things happen to us where we can't explain why. And now we just, everything Catholic, we don't do that anymore. So it's like, well, what the heck? You know, they have all this weird disdain for the Catholic Church, and you listen to what they say about the Catholic Church, and that's not even what the Catholic Church is about.
1: Amen.
0: I think it's time for us to start pointing them in the right direction and have good representatives like Fulton Sheen to point people in the right direction. And it doesn't take a great knowledge of the scriptures. It just takes a practice and dedication to living out that life of Christ. No one has all the answers, right? But a lot of people will see your service, will see the love that you have for them. And when they have answers, when they have questions that you don't have answers for, and you come back with answers, that's what I think it means to have that spirit of Christ and never give up on them, right? And let's just get back into it. I don't know why I was talking like that.
1: Dude, I love it. I love when you get all pumped up right there, because we know that God, right? God wills the good for mm-hmm. all that love him, yes. and are called according to his purpose, like it says in Romans 8:28, right? All things are for the good, right? For those who love God and are called according to his purpose. So we got to remember that God can make all things work for everyone, even the broken.
0: Exactly, because we have to remember, we don't see time or experience time the way God does, or the angels for that matter. When they're outside of time, right? Think of time as a bubble. And they're outside of it, and they could fushigi, and they can move it all around and see everything all at once and plug into it whenever they want, okay? Fulton Sheen uses this analogy. He says, think of a cemetery, and you go down one family's line, and you see Mr. Johnson the first, Mr. Johnson Jr., Mr. Johnson the third, right? And as you walk by each one, you get to experience, you know, it says a little bit about their life and who they are. But if you were in a plane or in a helicopter or just anything above the cemetery, you could see all the tombstones at once. And that's how God sees it. That's why when we experience suffering, when we see struggle on television, when we see struggle in the movie screens, do we get mad at the writer for putting in some conflict? Or do we say, wow, this is very interesting, right? You know, this is going to build some character. God is not interested in building robots. He's interested in building characters, right? Main characters. You're the main character of your own story, right? Are you going to live it out the way you want, right? So that you avoid all those interesting conflicts? Or are you going to say, let's go, throw me into those trenches. Life is full of ups and downs. So when we're down, let's go down even more so that we can experience that pain and get something out of it. That's what Fulton Sheen was begging us to do. Recognize that struggle comes from God, and it's a gift from God.
1: Amen, amen. Hey, I like that one. It just, I always got to turn back to saying, dude, I like that. Struggle is a gift from God. There's this, like, I'm going to draw a line across here like this, right? And there's all these things that we're struggling with, right? Whether it's suffering, relationships, pleasure, career, money, health, death, success, right? I know that's one of the things that I struggle with trying to attain right now. It becomes almost a burning desire because you want so much success at times. It can get in the way of other things, right? It can even almost make you weak. It's like, why aren't I getting there quick enough? Why do I keep on hitting walls? Why does it keep happening to me? Why do they keep hurting my feelings? Why do they, I'm just saying, whatever, what does everybody has to say? We have all kinds of things. Oh Lord, why is it? Why is my morning going like this? Why is the tire going flat, right? And then I drew a horizontal line because this horizontal line is us here being on earth. And so St. Paul had the trick to this in the suffering, in the struggling. It's a part of our success. Amen. It's a part of me growing closer to God, these things that I'm going through, because when I'm not really struggling, I notice, and when I'm not going through things in my life and turning to God in these moments, right, it's really when I really start lapsing and falling. So now we have this, the incarnation, six, noon, and six, right?
0: Amen.
1: We pray because we remember that he became flesh, right? We remember that he incarnated, right? The word became flesh. And so this is this direct line now. So even though I may be going through all these struggles in life, okay, I'm getting married December 26th. We're planning all that, right? We're building up the nonprofit. I'm doing the diaconate. Other four, we got a new man in the house. We just fed over a couple hundred people yesterday from morning until night. And there's all these things on top of other things, me learning how to become human, me learning how to adjust to life, paying bills, all this other stuff is across the spectrum. But I've understood, like St. Paul says, that in my weakness, right, that's where I get my strength from, and that is by turning completely to God and living in his graces, because God is powerful enough to bring good even from what wasn't.
0: God is after man, not after man's comfort, not after their pleasure, but all of man, his heart, his mind.

0: far too soon.
1: Eric, where can people find you and how can people support your homeless outreach nonprofit ministry?
2: You go to stjosephcollaborative.com. We have a food pantry. We're actually looking for a location right now to build a mission center on the east side of San Bernardino. So please keep us in prayers. We want to do cohorts. It's more than just giving out food, right? We want to help. Our people are perishing because of a lack of education. We know it says this in the Word. And so what we're doing with St. Joseph Collaborative, it's more than a homeless outreach. We have a House of St. Joseph, which is a Catholic men's rehabilitation facility. So if anybody out there, if your children are struggling with you, if your sons are struggling with homelessness, mental health, addictions, maybe they're just awkward.
1: Can you talk about maybe they don't know how to be Catholic. Sacraments too?
2: Yeah, no, bro, we go to Mass every single day. So this is a Catholic asceticism rehabilitation. This isn't going to a rehab that says they're Catholic or has a title of Catholic on it, but it's not based on the sacraments, right? We pray the rosary here. We go to Mass every single day. We go to adoration once a week. We go to confession once a week. These are things that are implemented in our lives. Why? Because we know we cannot live without God. And the Catechism of the Catholic Church tells us that the sacraments are a necessity, right? And they're weapons for us to combat against vices, hurts, habits, and hangups that have infested us over the years, right? And Jesus knew this. And so that's why here at the House of St. Joseph, we focus on prayer. We focus on asceticism, mind, body, spirit, and soul. And also, we also have the homeless ministry where we do go out and feed. So if anybody, just check out St. Joseph Collaborative. We have so many things going on right now. ESL classes we're trying to get, financial literacy classes, life coping skills classes, so that we can educate our people because they've been broken by original sin. And even more than that, we have concupiscence, right? Jesus Christ died on the cross for us, but it don't mean that concupiscence doesn't live very prevalent in us. And when we don't have the sacraments, when we don't have a relationship with Jesus, right? And this is what more than anything St. Joseph Collaborative is about, is building a relationship with our King Jesus Christ and knowing that his mother's always there for us too. Amen?
1: Amen.
2: Always praying for us and always interceding for us.
1: Amen.
2: Thank you for stjosephcollaborative.org.
1: Please.
2: Love your neighbor.
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2: Thank you, guys.
1: We are in very interesting times. You know, what a time to be alive it is, where we see a lot of uncertainty in the world. And, you know, we see the littlest among us always suffering. Their suffering seems to be increasing. No one's helping them. But what is our role here? Obviously, Eric has a special apostolate. If that's your calling, then please join him. But what, for us, do we recognize what we're being called for? Fulton Sheen saw his calling simple, servant of God. We see all this corruption in our church, and we think, how can we still be servants to the church? I just want to highlight some scandals amongst the apostles, right? Some weird dealings amongst those even closest to Jesus, where it says that, in Jude, that for certain people have crept in unnoticed, those who were long beforehand marked out for this condemnation, ungodly persons who turned the grace of God, of our God, into sensualities and denying our only master and Lord, Jesus Christ. Now, a lot of people will say, okay, see, St. Jude is calling Jesus the Lord and Master. That means Jesus is God. But wait, what else is he saying? There's men who have crept in into the church who are teaching that no matter what you do in the flesh, it doesn't matter because God redeemed us already. So go ahead and live life to the fullest. Don't deny yourselves because Christ wouldn't want that for you. And St. Jude, Jude goes so far as to say, just as Sodom and Gomorrah and the cities around them, having indulged in the same way as these gross sexual immorality and having gone after strange flesh, are exhibited as an example in undergoing the punishment of eternal fire. So they were practicing the same sins as Sodom and Gomorrah, even in the time of the apostles. And we look at the Catholic Church today and think, how could this be the true church if there's all this stuff going on? Well, I would ask the same thing then to the apostles, okay? But what does St. Jude tell the people to do? Does he say, go ahead and just follow what they say. Or now that they're in the church and the church leaders are here, let's go figure out our own church. No, he says, you must rebuke them. You must rebuke them. Let us all rebuke them. He says, but you, beloved, building yourselves up on your most holy faith, praying in the Holy Spirit. This is St. Jude 1, verse 20, okay? He says, we must build ourselves up in the holy faith. We must know apologetics. We must understand church teaching and church history, okay? Because a lot of times they don't understand church history and what was happening in that time to the church, which caused the church to react away, right? The Crusades are one example, right? So build ourselves up in the most holy faith, praying in the Holy Spirit, keep yourselves in the love of God, waiting for the mercy of our Lord Jesus Christ to the eternal life. Some who are doubting have mercy, and others save, snatching them out of the fire. So either let them be or try your best to save them, okay? Some people aren't going to listen. Some people aren't going to want to listen. We just leave them alone, okay? We don't compromise our own beliefs. If we have to work with them, we do, but we leave them alone. Some people we can save from that eternal fire. E.T., give me something.
2: Man, you're right, bro. I love that. I love that one from Jude right there. I was listening to you. I've never really taken the time to study Jude, right?
1: It's really short.
2: It's really short. Yeah, I've read it, but I've never really taken the time to go in to study it. That was a cool breakdown right there. Yeah. I think we need to stop being spectators, right? Like, Jesus, we've all been created uniquely, right? Like the stars in the sky they're all their own. They're all their own identity, right? And like, likewise with us, Amen. But they're all in the universe. Likewise with us, we all have our own unique way of speaking, our unique way of loving, our unique way of listening, our unique way of working, whatever it may be, right? We are the salt of the earth, he says in Matthew 5, right? And every single one of us may be salted a little differently, right? Maybe this salt got a little basil. My salt has spiciness in it, so I just got to say I got spicy salt, right? But he says not to let the, what happens when salt, when it loses its flavor, it's just good for being trampled on, right? Mm-hmm. So we have to be living in Christ and understand that we are the light of the world. And a part of our objective isn't to always receive all the time, right? It's like, okay, I'm receiving, but a light doesn't receive, right? Salt gives. That's why he compares us to salt and light, right? Mm. Because salt doesn't receive.
1: Amen.
2: Salt gives flavor.
1: What are you going to get? Yeah,
2: salt, okay. Salt preserves. Amen. Salt does all these various things to food, flavors them, preserves them. And it's like medicine sometimes, salt, right? When you do it, it does something to it when it's full saltness. The same thing with light.
1: I like that.
2: Light doesn't receive anything from something.
1: Right. It doesn't take in darkness.
2: It's always giving out. It exposes all the darkness. I turn the light on in this dark room and there is not going to be no darkness. Yeah. Right. And that's the way when Christ is saying this, it's for us now to go out into the world. If I'm the light, right? If I'm the light of Christ, right? Because he's the true light. We receive all of our power and love from him. We need to stop spectating. And I like it. I'm not knocking nobody right now because, you know what, the church, especially because of social media, the influencers, speakers like yourself, apologists mm-hmm. and stuff like other younger.
1: The gospel from yesterday, bro.
2: It's blown up, though. Yeah. Have you noticed that the church is really growing? I think it's the biggest they said it's the biggest Christian. Well, we're the only true Christians, but you know what I mean, right? To the world. Yeah. We're the biggest Christian group in the United States now. And I think that's pretty cool that it's overlapped, that we're bigger than the other groups like that. But it's because we're being witnesses now. People are more than going online and sharing stupid stuff, right? I'm sorry, I'm going to say it like that, right?
1: Yeah, no, they waste their time talking about headlines that are not even worth mentioning. But anyway.
2: Yeah, I'm talking about the Kardashians, right? I'm just saying, I know that it's probably old, but I can only think about
1: I don't know what to say about it either.
2: You know what? And they're talking about just things make no sense. But nowadays, we got young guys like Diego. Shout out to my boy Diego, who does things with Warriors for Life, or Liam Neeson, or Liam Decker.
1: Liam Decker.
2: Liam Neeson's the actor,
1: Liam
2: right?
1: Neeson is Aslan.
2: But Liam Decker and the young brother, he was Aslan, but Liam Decker and the other young brothers, right, like yourself, that are a part of the faith, that are defending it, Alex, Jonathan, other individuals out there. If I'm missing any names, I'm not missing y'all because I totally...
1: All the young people behind the scenes helping us too.
2: Yeah, all the young people behind the scenes doing the editing and all that. Man, you guys are making it really blow up. And see, it's that's participating to the faith. So now we're being that witness, right? And like it says in Acts 1:8, when he tells them to wait in the upper room, you're going to be a witness, right? Yeah, this can Catholicism. That's one thing I learned about Catholicism. When I was a Protestant, I could sit on the side and just praise God, cry, yeah. Do altar call every other week. You know, non-denominational churches right there. You know, sing to the cool music, whole band, cute chicks on the stage with guys up there.
1: You worry about spiritual warfare,
2: and they're dancing and they're dancing and stuff like that, right? But Catholicism is not a spectator sport. No. Like a spectator, it isn't. In Catholicism, you got to work out your salvation with fear and trembling. You really want true victory? You really want to kick the devil's tail? Work it out, right? Mm-hmm. But we have too many Catholics that analyzing the battlefield from the bleachers, right? Aren't getting in the game because a part of participating, a part of missionary work, bro, it feeds us. Like you were saying earlier, like Bishop, like St. Fulton Sheen says, that we need to serve. It's yes. Because in that service, the gospel, right, the love that we give to others is the only thing that we can give away. I take off my tie, it's gone. I take off my holsters, it's gone. I take off my glasses, they're gone. But when I give the gospel away, it grows more in us. Amen. Right, it starts multiplying in abundance. Yes. And when you think that, okay, I've been a spectator this long, I guarantee you jump in the game, things are going to start changing your life immediately.
1: Absolutely.
2: Strength, might, joy, peace in the midst of the storm, though, too. That's what's cool about it.
1: Life is worth living. And if you don't think your life is worth living, I encourage you, close your eyes, enter into a dark room where there is no light. And then try to walk across that dark room. What's the first thing you're going to do? You're probably going to put your hand out, make sure you're not. Why do you put your hand out? Because you don't want to lose your life. You're more willing to lose your hand than you are your in life. Okay? Life is worth living. God gives us a purpose for that living so that even in that pain, we can find joy. This is the vertical aspect, that biblical worldview, and we don't live in the world. We are part of it. We know how to take what they're talking about and evangelize them with it. We're not going to separate ourselves completely. Why? Because our brothers and sisters are left there. We got to save them. They're not going to be your friends unless you save them. Thank you, ET, for joining us on Through Influence. On the other side of the break, we'll have the Truth and Justice Show, where I'll be joining Terry Barber.

Welcome to the Truth and Justice Show. My voice is coming back. Praise God. We just came back from the beatification of Archbishop Fulton J. Sheen, now called Blessed Fulton Sheen. That makes it even more important for our statue. It already says on our statue, Blessed Fulton J. Sheen, because we knew it was coming. All right. And Anthony Acosta is going to be joining me the second, third, and fourth segment, talking about that visit. I got lots to share about that visit, but I want to get back to the gospel. This is the Memorial of St. Lawrence Ruiz, the Companion Martyrs. It's a great day, the 28th of September. So a gospel according to Luke chapter 9, verse 46 to 50. An argument among the disciples arose about which of them was the greatest. Jesus realized their intention of their hearts and took a child and placed it by his side and said to them, whoever receives this child in my name receives me, and whoever receives me receives the one who sent me. For the one who is least among all of you is the one who is the greatest. Then John said in reply, Master, we saw someone casting out demons in your name, and we tried to prevent him.

Dad, my voice is still tired. I'll tell you why later. The quote we have is on pride. He said, the higher a steeple rises in the heavens, the smaller it becomes. The closer a saint gets to heaven, the less he is in his own eyes. So this is why Sheen always says, this isn't about my life. It's about living Jesus Christ's life. And that's what we're supposed to be like that. We're supposed to live the life of Christ in our life. So let me just kind of set the stage. We were there with 50,000 people on Thursday for the beatification. I think there were over 1,000 priests when they talk about bishops and priests and deacons. It was amazing. So there are moments in the life of the church when we are invited not merely to remember, but to rediscover. And that was the beatification of Archbishop Fulton J. Sheen, is at such a moment. It is a moment of gratitude for a life lived in an extraordinary fidelity to Jesus Christ and his church. A moment of recognition for man whose voice reached millions and whose witness continues to inspire. Yet more than this, it is a moment of invitation. In raising up Bishop Fulton J. Sheen, Blessed Sheen, is not simply honoring the past, but placing before us a guide for the present. For many, Archbishop Sheen is remembered as the pioneer of Catholic media, a bishop who brought the gospel on radio waves back in the 20s, television in the 50s and 60s, screens, captivating audiences with clarity, wit, and I might add conviction. His program, Life is Worth Living, entered homes across the America, is made one of the most recognizable religious figures of his generation. 40% of the listeners were non-Catholic. Yet, to remember Bishop Sheen only the way to miss something is essential. He was not first a communicator, but a shepherd. Not first a personality, but a priest. Not first a public figure, but a man deeply rooted in prayer. Behind Bishop Sheen's microphone and camera stood a soul shaped by silence, formed in long hours before the Blessed Sacrament, 60 years of daily holy hours, where he sought not his own voice, but the voice of Jesus Christ. It is here, within the hidden life of prayer, that the true source of his power is found. The life of Fulton J. Sheen was marked by a singular purpose. The only purpose he had is to help lead souls to Christ. Remember, he wants to do that from heaven now. Whether preaching from a pulpit, teaching in a classroom, or speaking through the emerging technologies of his day, he remained steadfast in the mission. He possessed a rare ability to communicate the deepest truths of the faith with both intellectual brilliance and pastoral warmth. Yet his effectiveness did not arise from talent alone, but from his sacrifice that he's willing to make. Sheen often spoke of the necessity of offering one's life in union with Jesus Christ on the cross. He did not merely preach the measure, he lived it. His priesthood was not a role to be performed, but a gift to be given day by day in fidelity and love. In a culture that often seeks recognition and self-promotion, Sheen revealed the hidden beauty of his self-offering. That, to me, is powerful. He may be tempting to view some may be tempting to view Fulton Sheen as a figure uniquely suited for his own era, a voice from another generation, addressing challenges that have long since passed. The opposite is true. Young people want to hear Fulton Sheen because truth has no expiration date. The question that shaped Sheen's preaching remains the defining question of our own time. How do we live faithfully in a world that often forgets that God exists? How do we find meaning in suffering? Sheen answers all those questions. How do we remain rooted in the truth amid the confusion and division? Sheen answers those questions.

0: This is going to be the rebirth of the church, I think, especially in America. If anything, these questions have only become more urgent. Sheen continues to speak to our time because he spoke to what is enduring in every age, the human heart, created for truth, wounded by sin, and called to redemption. His message is not confined to a particular historical moment. It is anchored in the gospel of Jesus Christ. His message begins not merely to one generation, but to every generation that seeks Christ. 500 years from now, I'm going to make a prediction. I won't be here, obviously. He'll become a doctor of the church someday. Every generation is given witnesses and women whose lives illuminate the path of discipleship. Archbishop Sheen is one such witness. He does not offer novelty, but clarity. He does not lead us to himself, but to Jesus Christ. He does not simplify the gospel, but reveals it in depth and beauty. Read his life of Christ. He'll do it. In an age marked by noise and distraction, his voice continues to call us back to what matters most. As you turn, so here's my point. This beatification of Fulton Sheen is not the end of the story, folks. In many ways, it's just a beginning for new readers, new listeners to Fulton Sheen's material, and perhaps each one of us will hear more clarity the call to holiness that he proclaimed so faithfully. He was one of the fathers of the Vatican II Council, and that's the call, the call to holiness. Archbishop Sheen belongs in his time, but he also belongs to ours. And like I can say, 500, 1,000 years from now, and it will be willing, and if we are willing to listen to Sheen, we may discover that the voice is not simply one from the past, but one that continues to guide, challenge, inspire. Shepherds not only remembered, but received. I'll give you an example of that happening yesterday. My wife told me she has a treatment that she takes where she listens to Bishop Sheen while she's laying there for an hour taking some treatment. And a Protestant evangelical lady heard it, and she couldn't believe it. She said, who is this guy? Well, yeah, this just happened this year. She's listening to Bishop Sheen as a Protestant and loving it. This is why I'm telling you Fulton Sheen's beatification is going to rejuvenate the Catholic Church, not only in America, but when I come back with my good friend Anthony, who was with me, who just did his radio show, we're going to talk about what we experienced at the beatification of Archbishop Sheen. And then we ask you to help us carry forward Archbishop Fulton Sheen's missionary legacy. And if I get a chance to tell you, we've been doing this for 48 years, nearly 50 years of promoting Bishop Sheen worldwide. And I experienced that when I was at the beatification. And I'll tell you why I experienced it. I couldn't believe it. Priest from England came up and said, Terry, how are you? How do I know you, Father? 20 years ago, you turned me on to Bishop Sheen. What? I mean, everywhere I went, people were excited that we were there to continue the work of promoting Archbishop Fulton Sheen. When we come back, Anthony Acosta will come back with us and join us to talk about Archbishop Sheen's beatification last Thursday in St. Louis, Missouri, with over 50,000 souls being there. Stay with us, family. We'll be right back after a quick break here on the Truth and Justice Show on Virgin Most Powerful Radio. Welcome back to the Truth and Justice Show. Anthony Acosta, Terry Barber, we just came back from the beatification of Archbishop Sheen. Anthony, I want to just let you share your comments about being there. What did you see? What would you like to share with our listeners?
1: Well, thank you for all the pilgrims who joined us from Virgin right. Most Powerful Radio.
0: That's right.
1: Everyone was lovely. I was able to learn a lot from our listeners and listening to all the stories that they have and living in the same church that Fulton Sheen is now beatified in. And I feel like we got a lot of good friends from the pilgrimage. But, you know, right off the plane, we're going straight to the dome to set up the vendor and immediately already meeting people who have an impact on Sheen. Every priest I see, Terry, no matter what, even if it's not the Bishop Sheen beatification, guess what? I give them called and chosen.
0: Yep.
1: I have it on my phone. I airdrop it to them so that they can listen to Fulton Sheen's priest retreat. And that was the main point of our booth, is to show the impact of Sheen in Catholic recordings, and which is what we do now at Virgin Most Powerful Radio. We produce Catholic media, but just the impact of Catholic recordings on the family and your parents. If you're parents, just have this on in the background. This is what I experienced growing up, you know. Mm-hmm. Scott Hahn, Chris Stefanik was huge, and eventually Jason Everett and all these other guys. But constantly hearing recordings, recording, recording. And that's why we were growing in the faith. But this is what our mission here is, Virgin Most Powerful Radio, is to share the gospel with clarity and charity, right? And that's what our main message was at that booth.
0: Awesome. And, you know, I think of what even Pope Leo said, and this is something he said just days before the beatification. He watched Bishop Sheen with his family, and he said it was a way of spending time together as a family with the truth of the gospel.
1: Amen.
0: The teachings that he shared in such an enthusiastic, lively way, especially considering the day and age. That's what the Holy Father said. And what you just said about priests, I mean, there were priests there from Pakistan. I mean, this one priest here, I have this card. He's the national director of the Pontifical Mission Society, a Reverend Father Simone Patrick Azuka. He's a priest from Nigeria, and he said Fulton Sheen had a huge impact on the church in Nigeria. I said, wow, everywhere we go. As I said, Anthony, I ran into so many people who said Fulton Sheen touched their souls. It was almost like the people at his funeral. When I met people at Fulton Sheen's funeral almost 50 years ago, they were telling me, he's a saint, he's a saint. And that Fulton Sheen helped them.
1: Yeah.
0: And this is why, Anthony, we're promoting Sheen. And that's why I ask people, and it's just to, you know, help us carry forward Archbishop Fulton Sheen's missionary legacy. The church needs it. Now, we've been doing it for 48 years.
1: That's right. I was waving around the CD trying to show everyone. We've been doing it as long as CDs have been around. Even before that, we had to convert them.
0: Yeah, from records.
1: Yes, but once I mentioned Terry Barber, a lot of people were already familiar with your work with Fulton Sheen, but a lot of people were unfamiliar with Full Sheen Ahead. And I just want to make this pitch, you know, if you're joining us for the first time, thank you. But we are not here to promote anything about ourselves, which is why our shows aren't called like the Terry Barber Show or the Father Broom Show.
0: Nope.
1: But we are here to promote one thing, that's to share the gospel with clarity and charity and keep that spirit of evangelization alive, that Fulton Sheen, that untiring dedication,
0: that's right,
1: to come back day after day. We hear all these stories of him, you know, meeting someone for 5 minutes, but the next day he came back and meet them for six. And just that dedication to others is what our dedication, same dedication that we take on.
0: Yeah, there's so many things that we can talk about. One of our pilgrims, she's 88 years old, and she was on our pilgrimage from Washington, D.C., and she said when she was a nurse, she remembered the year, 1959. She's in an elevator, and all of a sudden, the elevator opens, and there's Archbishop Sheen. You know, and she was like, wow, are you really Bishop Sheen? Yes. What can I do for you? Yes. And he was visiting patients. And when she told the nurses, she ran into Bishop Sheen. The nurses said, well, of course, he's been coming for years to visit the patients. And, you know, one other guy that I met, not at the beatification, but Walter Johnson, not the pitcher from baseball, but he was a friend of our family. And in the 40s, he was in Washington, D.C., and he took the convert courses in a huge university room that held about 1,000 people. Folks, can you imagine today. He said it was hard to get in. Every week, once a week, he would instruct the converts into the Catholic faith, which he was. And he said it was amazing that you just had to come early because there was no room. And this is the kind of man Archbishop Sheen, blessed Archbishop Sheen, was and is. And remember, he said it. The three things he talked about while he was here, the three things he wanted to do when he got to heaven. Well, one of them was, after a little bit of rest, he's asking the good Lord to send him back down to help souls reach heaven, just like the little flower. Now, he was a third order Carmelite, right. Bishop Sheen was. But the point I'm making is, now we have Blessed Archbishop Sheen. There's a parish in Peoria that just changed its name to Blessed Fulton Sheen's Church.
1: Wow.
0: Yeah, I did a little research early this morning.
1: Thank you.
0: Yeah, yeah, it's exciting. Not only that, everybody should know that we're going to have a big mass at our chapel December 9th. This is what the church, Holy Mother of the Church, has said is going to be his feast day. So
1: right.
0: Every December 9th, we will be able to celebrate Archbishop Sheen's feast.
1: Right. And I think he's a good, hopefully a future saint for America.
0: Oh, yeah.
1: Because in this day and age, what do we see the young people doing? Following celebrities, following online influencers, following trends. And it's hard to keep their attention unless you're a little bit entertaining. And so we have Fulton Sheen, who is all of that. He is a good influencer.
0: Yep.
1: He's able to change hearts with his message, and he's able to persuade you and keep it simple, right?
0: Yes.
1: And keep you in like intrigued.
0: Yes.
1: Like, go ahead.
0: And Anthony, you're in your 20s. Give me a break. What is it that Archbishop Sheen, for the past 47 years, I've had this experience with young people. When they hear Fulton Sheen's Life is Worth Living, they're like mesmerized. They're like, wow, I didn't know the church is so, it's so clear about the meaning and purpose of life. Why are young people consistently wanting more of Fulton Sheen's writings and his teachings?
1: You never know what you know. And until someone points it out to you,
0: yeah,
1: you're going to think about, well, where did I get that from? As a young kid, people would talk about the Catholic faith all the time. Mm-hmm. And I happen to just know, well, for one, our purpose is to know, love, and serve God. That was like the number one answer for a lot of things I remember as a kid.
0: Yep.
1: That was my default answer when I didn't know the answer. So just to make sure it wasn't that. But having that understanding. And then when you ask your parents, like, well, who is this? You know, it's Fulton Sheen or it's Dr. Scott Hahn. But I'm looking for something to go deeper, right?
0: Yeah.
1: And a lot of the times, I don't know if it's just me, but conversations could be very surface level.
0: Yes.
1: And what's really going to inspire the heart or, mm-hmm. you know, allow someone to, you know, really get close to who each other are. And well, the understanding of what the church is, what the faith is, and we can debate. And even when we disagree, still find super close. But I'm looking for something deeper, right? And a lot of times our adults, they abandon that. They don't want to show kids the way. They rather, well, how would you want to do it?
0: Yeah.
1: You know, show us. What's the new way? What's the new cool way of doing it?
0: Yeah.
1: We don't care.
0: Exactly.
1: We're scared to come up with something of our own, which is why we get so influenced by the world.
0: Yep.
1: We need someone to pass something down to us, and that's what Fulton Sheen was always constantly teaching.
0: Yep. And you know, Anthony, the book in Treasure in Clay that I'm holding in my hand, Ignatius Press is the publisher of it. I've never told people this, but there's so many neat connections with Fulton Sheen, and I'll give you one. In this book, he talks about being in Minnesota at a university giving some talks, and he went to lunch, and the waitress was taking his order and saw that Bishop Sheen was all dressed up as a archbishop. She was very ignorant about her faith, and you know, she actually, okay, Pop Robin, what would you like to have? And this is in the book, the story. Guess who that woman was? My wife's mother.
1: Oh, what the?
0: Is that a connection? I've never told that story because
1: what in the world
0: my wife's mother served Bishop Sheen lunch.
1: Wow.
0: Yeah, small world. Now, why do I say all these connections? Even in my own life, my wife listened to Bishop Sheen's Life is Worth Living. In 1981, she bought the set at the Carmelite Retreat House in Alhambra. Okay? And she just wore out those tapes. But never knowing that the knucklehead she's going to marry me was the guy who produced those Bishop Sheen tapes. And see, the connections are just stronger.
1: Yes. There's so many conversions have come out of that CD. Thank you, Terry. You got that award at the Lifesize Gala. It was the Voice of the Lady Award. It was awards to Terry Barber. Yeah. Just recognizing him for being a promoter of Fulton Sheen.
0: Just for all the years. But let me just say this.
1: Thank you for your dedication.
0: My pleasure. Any good that I do comes from God. Amen. I thank him for it, man. I mean, God uses the weak to confound the strong. He could have used someone a lot better than me, but he used me.
1: Amen.
0: But here's the point. Yes, it's true. Even back in the early 80s, when if you read my book, How to Share Your Faith with Anyone, this Calvary Chapel event where I got thrown out of the church because there was a former Carmelite priest who was promoting Protestantism and going attacking the church. So that's why we were there. And when I was in the parking lot, I told everybody, you know, while I was in the church, if anybody wants to know really what the Catholic Church teaches, go to Archbishop Sheen. And I had hundreds of Fulton Sheen cassette tapes to give away. And again, another young person, a couple young people I know for sure. I don't really want to know, Anthony, all the fruits of it, because that's I get a bigger reward when I don't know, in my opinion. It's hard to, you know, take it when people keep telling you, oh, I heard this, and man, yeah, I listened to this. Oh, that's great. Next. You know, because any good we do comes from God. Yes. So this person, both of them told me they are ignorant of the faith. They listened to the Sheen cassettes, and it just brought them right back to Holy Mother, the Church, which is what it's all about, what we're doing here, Anthony. We're not here other than one thing. If souls are saved, everything is saved. If souls are not saved, nothing is saved. When we come back, we'll talk more about the beatification of Archbishop Fulton Sheen here on Virgin Most Powerful Radio. Stay with us, family. We'll be right back after a very, very quick break.

0: Welcome back to the Truth and Justice Show. Anthony Acosta, Terry Barber here. We're just so excited about the beatification of Archbishop Fulton J. Sheen, as Blessed Sheen now.
1: Yeah.
0: And we have a clip that we actually witnessed ourselves at the beatification, and it was such an emotional event with the Mass. We were all weeping of joy. Yeah, we weren't sad. We were crying because we were joyful that it finally happened. Bishop Sheen was beatified. So I thought it would be nice to bring a little bit of a clip, a couple of minutes, where the Archbishop is announcing it, and that way you could share like you were at the event with us. So, Mr. Engineer, please play that clip.
2: We, to fulfill the desires of our brother Louis Tilke, Bishop of Peoria, as well as many other brothers in the episcopate and many of the Christian faithful, having consulted the Dicastery for the Causes of Saints, by our apostolic authority, grant the faculty that the venerable servant of God, Fulton John Sheen, titular Archbishop of Neoportus and former Bishop of Rochester in America, a tireless preacher of the gospel through the modern means of communication, and a diligent shepherd animated by missionary zeal, may henceforth be called blessed.
1: Yeah,
2: and may be celebrated on the ninth day of December, the day on which he was born into heaven, in the places and manner established by the law. In the name of the Father, and of the Son, and of the Holy Spirit, amen. Given at Castle Gandolfo on the 16th day of July, in memory of the Blessed Virgin Mary of Mount Carmel, in the year of our Lord 2026, the second of our pontificate, Pope Leo XIV.

0: I love it. And the music there played. They'll thank we all are God. I mean, it's just, wonderful. it was unbelievable that we were there witnessing this event.
1: So Terry, I want to ask you, what does it mean for you that Bishop Sheen has now been beatified?
0: Well, it means full circle. As you know, Anthony, and everybody should know that I was at Bishop Sheen's funeral. And I have to admit, there were lots of relatives. There were over 300 relatives at that event from Fulton Sheen. Not one had gone to the funeral because they were too young. Mm. I went, I think I was the only person in that stadium of 50,000 people that I know of that were at the funeral of Fulton Sheen. So it's full circle now. When I came back, just briefly, when I was at the funeral, ABC News was there covering it. And, you know, I'm a young boy with hair on my head.
1: So you're lucky enough to get interviewed.
0: And I get a suitcase in my hand because I didn't know where I was going to stay. And they say, young man, where are you from? I didn't ask. I said, I'm from Los Angeles. The next thing you hear, they're interviewing me on national television. And I prophetically thought, and prophetically, God used these words. I said, we need to put Bishop Sheen back on television and radio. And because why? Because he teaches people the meaning and purpose of life. They allowed me to say that on national television. Mm. And, you know, not many years after that, well, not many years, I can tell you, Anthony, it was 1978, before he died, that I got the records from a Catholic priest in Torrance, California, Father Patrick McHugh, pastor there, that I put on cassette tapes and asked the propagation of the faith, because this was done in 1965, if it was okay to put them on cassette and distribute them. Oh, yeah, whatever. It's like, that's anything. I laugh because when I first started, Anthony, lots of folks were not positive about Fulton Sheen. And I'll just give you an example.
1: But can you ask why that is?
0: Jealousy. The humanity of the church is alive and well today even. But people, I mean.
1: Just the young guy. And just inquisitive.
0: Yeah, it's just.
1: Sorry about that.
0: No, because that's what it was. Now, in 1980, I took the cassettes over to the Religious Ed Congress in Anaheim, California, where 40,000 Catholics were there. And my golly, when I put out the tapes, I said, Father, a priest comes by. Here's Fulton Sheen's Life is Worth Living on cassette. This is great for your sermons. And he told me something that shocked me. He said, young man, you're wasting your time and energy. You might as well throw those cassettes in the trash. Yeah. The church is well beyond Fulton Sheen. The church has no need for Bishop Sheen. He's passé. He's antiquated. That was the word he used, antiquated. Mm-hmm. Now, Anthony, I was young. I was like, okay, Father, have a great day. But underneath, I'm like, I'm going to make you eat those words because, Father, you're wrong. But, you know, I have respect for the priest, and I didn't say anything.
1: Amen. I felt the same sentiment when wearing the I Stand With Strickland shirts and when people give me funny looks. So.
0: Oh, yeah. That's okay. And then you know, we started buying space ads in the Catholic papers, the Wanderer, our Sunday Visitor, Catholic Register, all these five or six other newspapers. And we started getting 100 orders a day consistently, sometimes more. And word was getting out. We actually got an award, Anthony, from OSV as their number one producer of ads that we would buy from them. I have it in my drawer.
1: Sunday Visitor, right?
0: Yeah, Sunday Visitor. Yeah. You've seen the picture of the guy. He flies out here to hand me an award. I'm like, wait, whatever, dude, if you want to do that. But
1: we got to find those Wanderer ads, too.
0: Oh, they're out there.
1: They got to be ancient.
0: Yeah, they are. And then, of course, I tried to fulfill what I said at the funeral in 1985 by putting Bishop Sheen on radio. And what's interesting, Richard, our studio engineer, was with me at that time. And he's still living. He's 70-something.
1: And he's still here serving.
0: Serving. And here's what happened. We got into a KPLS, a Protestant station, for a whole year. And then they kicked us off. Anti-Catholic people. So do we give up and say, okay, we're done. Let's go back and have fun. No. We started saying, we need a Catholic station. And we only had 5 Catholic stations in America. And I was involved with Immaculate Heart, involved with Catholic Family Radio.
1: Guadalupe Radio.
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0: Radio. It's now station. Relevant Radio. Wow. Correct. And we gave
1: you were
0: the
1: part of that.
0: Yeah, we mm-hmm. were part of the connections. I'll even say it over there. Doug Sherman came down.
1: Doug Sherman, that's right.
0: And I met with certain people that have big, deep pockets. I won't use their names, but they probably wouldn't want me to. But they connected, and the money was raised. So, again, they're playing Fulton Sheen on the radio. We had our little part on that. I can go on, and I want to do a YouTube video that will tell people some of the things over the last almost 50 years that God has used us to promote Fulton Sheen and his writings. And out of not any glory, it's all about serving people. I get a charge when a Catholic priest says, I became a Catholic priest because I listened to a priest retreat. We have like 5 or 6 priest retreats by Bishop Sheen. That fires me up. But Anthony, getting back to the beatification, because I could have gone on to all the way to now, but we're going to do that later.
1: We only got a few minutes left.
0: Yeah. Tell me again, anybody, because I want to talk about some of the families I met that were young families with 4, 5, 6 kids at the beatification. But you ran into people also. Tell me about it.
1: The future of the church is young. I mean, there's a lot of families. It felt like a Catholic family conference.
0: It did.
1: Man, the church is alive and well, and we have, they look like strong families.
0: Oh, yeah.
1: Right? There's, I mean, we got some kids that are running around, and to a point, and it said, it's healthy for me to see it. Like, I love when the kids are a little crazy, you know? I mean, they're kids. Mm-hmm. But nothing too out of the ordinary where they weren't listening to their parents and stuff like that. During the Mass, everyone was, when it came to silence, it was silent. I mean, you heard some babies, but that's okay.
0: They're praying, too.
1: They're praying, too, through their presence there. Mm-hmm. Anyway, but it was just wonderful to see, and seeing all our pilgrims, and like I said earlier, being able to connect with them, and I love listening to all the stories that they have, and as soon as I got to the vendor booth, I'm already meeting people who are associated with Sheen. My vendor neighbor was, his dad or uncle was an altar server for Fulton Sheen.
0: I love it.
1: And he had all types of stories, and he talked about his impact and made me realize that Fulton Sheen left an impact.
0: He did.
1: And that impact didn't come. Yes, it came from his charisma, but that message, it stuck with people. And that message was from the church. That legacy has to be attached to the church if you want it to mean anything.
0: Yes. And Bishop Sheen was prophetic when he did his Life is Worth Living convert course that we have been promoting for nearly 50 years. He did it right after the council that he participated in. I presume that he knew that catechesis was going south after the council. And this was a way to shore up the folks on the faith by giving them the fundamentals of the faith, the commandments, the sacraments, the four marks of the church. So much good material came from Life is Worth
1: And on top
0: living.
1: Of everything, JMJ.
0: Yeah, yeah.
1: And he credits Matthew, Mark, Luke, and John.
0: Oh, yeah. No, it's a great experience. I have to tell you, the young families that you mentioned about crying babies, lots of moms and dads. And what was really fun for me is they told me it was their parents who would listen to Life is Worth Living, and they were kids, okay? I think you're one of them, Anthony. Your parents would listen to Sheen, and then you'd pick it up, and it gets to the next generation. And that's what we want to do. We want to continue to help carry forward the legacy, the missionary legacy of Archbishop Fulton Sheen. And we're going to continue to do that when we come back from the break. I hope you're as excited as we are. We'll let everyone know about the special Thanksgiving Mass December 9th. What time it will be in the evening, and we'd love to have you join us. We have our 6-foot marble statue of Blessed Fulton Sheen. Stay with us. We've got one more segment to help you fall deeper in love with Jesus Christ and his bride, the church. Huh. Welcome back to the Truth and Justice Show here at Virgin Most Powerful Radio. Anthony, I got to tell people, many of the people were monthly donors. They are monthly donors. And I said to people, you know, if you want to pass on the legacy of Fulton Sheen with this missionary zeal that we've had for 48 years, we're your group because we're going to continue to do that even when I'm dead. So I would encourage people, if you'd like to become a monthly donor, just call me. You'll give your cell number out on the radio. Yes, I've been doing that since 2007. So is that 20 years? 19 years. 661-972-7872. I also wanted to tell you, at the tomb, I lifted all the petitions. At Bishop Sheen's tomb, I lifted all the petitions of all the people who have asked me for prayers. So that's something I really did. I know, Anthony, you're trying to put a little clip together. Let us know when that's ready. Matt, Anthony, anything else that you had at the beatification? Because the point that they named Bishop Sheen as blessed, obviously people were just, I looked around, people were in tears, so happy that Fulton Sheen finally got to become blessed Fulton Sheen. But did you talk to any people that told you that that Bishop Sheen has just, I got so many that told me, but yeah, tell me some stories.
1: I got some people in mind.
0: Go ahead.
1: Of course, when I see a young person, I'm always like, well, how did you hear about Sheen?
0: Sure.
1: And if some people have heard about him through their parents, but one group in particular, just because they're from Chicago, they that's what they said. Well, I'm from Chicago, and I guess Fulton Sheen has an impact there.
0: Oh, yeah.
1: But they learned about him through a school, and they were here on a field trip from their school.
0: Awesome.
1: Okay, but they're learning about Fulton Sheen. They've never even heard about him, and now they get to experience all these things. I'm pointing them in the right direction. I'm sending them all these videos.
0: Yes.
1: Trying to, you know, make sure that they're covered with who Sheen is. And a lot of them are looking for something to learn, looking for truth.
0: Yeah.
1: They don't get a lot of facts in this confusing, deceptive world.
0: Yeah.
1: And especially in the media today. It's our role to take that position in media, take that position in the world to offer them some type of truth, some type of answer.
0: Yes.
1: Right? I was giving this analogy that Fulton Sheen gave in my show, where a dog in the world, in a confusing place, he doesn't know what to do. He's very hostile to other people because he's confused. He doesn't recognize any sense.
0: Mm-hmm.
1: But you take that same dog in that same environment, don't change anything about it, put it with its master, and the dog is very calm.
0: Yeah.
1: It doesn't feel like it feels taken care of.
0: Yeah.
1: And a lot of these young people, they don't know that the truth is something that gives them that peace of heart.
0: Yep. Anthony, I had some Dominican nuns out in Houston, Texas, that told me, they got kind of excited. They heard my voice. And this probably happened hundreds of times, no exaggeration, where people came up, you're Terry Barber, okay. The nuns say, I'm Terry Barber. Hi, sisters. Well, tell me about, we're Dominican sisters, and we teach children in a Catholic school. And guess what they play?
1: Fulton Sheen.
0: Yes. And they play our quotable Sheen section on the on the Truth and Justice Show.
1: Amen.
0: And I couldn't believe it. She said, yeah, they're like 6th, 7th graders. She said, we can't get them started too young.
1: But Sheen's so simple.
0: Yep. So this happened over and over again. If we have the clip, great. If we don't, I understand.
1: It's almost ready.
0: Okay.
1: Almost ready.
0: Okay. Then what I want to just remind people is those 50,000 souls are going back home to their parishes. I got a letter. I won't read it. But a letter from a gentleman that in 2020, he ended up being converted back because of Fulton Sheen. And he's been doing great work at his parish of Eucharistic Adoration and just plays lots of things on his parish website on Sheen. And it's because Sheen touched these people. And this is going to be a revolution. What? Yeah, a revolution in the church, that Sheen is going to renew the Catholic Church worldwide because he's now blessed for the whole church. And people are going to see more and more and read more and more of his stuff. And thousands more souls are going to be touched. Okay, we got the clip of me at the museum.
1: Yeah.
0: Okay. Mr. Engineer, go ahead and play it.
2: I'm here at the Fulton Sheen Museum, right after the beatification of Archbishop Sheen, here for Virgin Most Powerful Radio. And here you got a picture of Bishop Sheen on his red phone, the famous red phone. And we're going to learn more about Blessed Fulton Sheen here. And I hope you enjoy our visit. Oh, I am on cloud 10 right now. I keep saying back 47 years ago when I was at Bishop Sheen's funeral, and now I'm at the beatification yesterday and at the museum. It's full circle. If someone would have told me I would live to see all of this, I would be shocked. And a good Lord let me have the time, 47 years, to see this. I'm ready now. Thanks. We'll talk to you more later. God bless you.
0: What I mean I'm ready is I want to see Bishop Sheen in heaven. I want to see Our Lady. Remember what Bishop Sheen said months before he passed with an interview. Three things I want to see in heaven. One, I want to see the Blessed Mother. Well, you will. She's there. Queen of Angels, Queen of Heaven. Number two, I got some questions for Thomas Aquinas and Aristotle. Philosophy questions, because he's a philosophy major. And number three, the most that I really like, because he was a Carmelite Third Order member since 49. He says, I'm going to ask the Lord for a little bit of rest in heaven, because I didn't rest much on planet Earth. But after I get a little rest, dear Lord, would you send me back down to heaven to help souls reach heaven? And Matt Anthony, he's doing that as we speak today. And I want to encourage people now, really, pray to Fulton J. Sheen, Blessed Fulton Sheen, for your intentions.
1: Amen.
0: And ask for those. But remember that quick story that where that man who was a convert from 1949, where he got had heart surgery and his aorta was not healing. And his wife and daughter prayed to Fulton Sheen, servant of God at the time. And the wife said Sheen appeared to them in the hospital room. Yeah, urgent care.
1: Urgent care, waiting room.
0: Or whatever they call it.
1: Waiting room.
0: Waiting room. And so said, your husband's going to be fine. And the next morning, the aorta healed. So more miracles, because we have to have miracles now after the beatification of Thursday. So new miracles will be added to.
1: If you ask.
0: Yeah, ask. But now if we have more miracles can be used for his
1: canonization
0: now that we have the beatification done. So let's really do that. I'll give it back to you, Anthony.
1: I just want to direct our listeners to keep that spirit of Fulton Sheen alive. It is in your interest to grow in your education so we can use you in the fight for evangelization. There are plenty of things going on at Virgin Most Powerful Radio. You can go to vmpr.org to see all the upcoming events that we have.
0: Yep.
1: And there are conferences to help you grow in the faith so that you have something to talk about with all your friends at work.
0: If you want to know how Bishop Sheen evangelized, get my book, How to Share Your Faith with Anyone. And I'll just make this offer. If anyone gives $100 today, right? $100 online, we will give you my book and I'll sign it, How to Share Your Faith with Anyone, because it's Sheen all over. Who do you think taught me this? And so I want to share that with our listeners. Call 877-526-2151. Will you help us carry forward Blessed Archbishop Sheen's missionary legacy? We've already done it for 47 years. I have to say this, Anthony. It blows me away because for the first 10 years, I say about till 1990, that's when we started getting positive responses. For about 12 years, it was like people thought I was nuts. I mean that. I got thrown out of religious ed congresses because of Sheen. Because
1: Mr. Terry, you paved the way.
0: No, I just wouldn't give up.
1: Yes.
0: And the Lord knew it.
1: You're the type of person who doesn't give up.
0: No.
1: And I'll tell people that. What you see is what you get with Terry.
0: Yeah. So I praise God because now there's so many organizations promoting Fulton Sheen. I remember, I'll just tell you, one of the large Catholic radio stations, I gave the president of the school back in 2005, Fulton Sheen's Life is Worth Living. I said, you can play this on the radio. And he wasn't interested. And now, 6 months ago, they're playing Sheen. Now, I'm not complaining. I'm just saying.
1: That's a win.
0: It's a win. You got to persevere. It just took a little time for a lot of people to get on board that choo-choo train that we play every day. Full sheen ahead.
1: Full sheen ahead. 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
0: Your final thoughts, Anthony.
1: Thank you for your support on Full Sheen Ahead, our Full Sheen Ahead family. We know that's our second YouTube channel. It's been something that Terry's been preaching, and it's a movement that we love to be a part of. Why? Because Fulton Sheen said the laity is going to save the church by demanding the church leaders do what's right. You know, we can't do it ourselves. We have to go through the proper chains, but we say Full Sheen Ahead, so we know we're going in the right direction here on Virgin Most Powerful Radio. Sharing the gospel with clarity and charity.
0: And you know, my biggest compliment was from the Diocese of Peoria when I was at the, two things happened. When I went and bought some things from the gift shop, the Catholic nun, full habit nun, says, Terry, how are you? I said, well, how do you know me, sister? I listen to you on VMPR radio. I love you guys promoting Fulton Sheen. And here's the kicker. At the museum, they're using our slogan, Full Sheen Ahead. And I said, someone was saying, they can't do that. I said, why not? Everybody say it. Full Sheen Ahead. Full Start sheen. Using that.
1: Let's go.
0: And why do I say that? Because our goal is not anything to pat us on the back. You know, Ronald Reagan said it, Anthony. It's amazing what can be done when people don't care who gets credit for it. Who cares? Everybody, get the message out. Virgin Most Powerful Radio has been doing it. We've been doing this for 47 years. We're going to continue to do it. And like I say, with your help to carry forward Archbishop Sheen's missionary legacy through our recordings and through our radio ministry, I promise you I will not stop until 5 minutes after I'm dead. All right, I'm joking. Anthony, I hear the bumper music. What state should we be living in, Anthony?
1: That's the state of sanctifying grace.
0: You got it. You got it. And again, don't forget, folks, life is short. Sheen will tell you that. Death is sure. The hour of death remains obscure. A soul you have, only one. If that be lost, all hope is gone. Waste not your time while time shall last. For after death 'tis ever past. The all-seeing God your judge will be. Or heaven or hell your destiny. All earthly things will flee away. Eternity shall ever stay. And don't forget, Our Lady of Fatima said souls are going to hell because no one's there to pray and make sacrifices. You got someone that left the church? Pray for them. Make sacrifices. Get the confession. Pray your rosary. Eucharistic adoration. Sheen's the model. Daily Holy Hour. Thanks again for joining us here at Virgin Most Powerful Radio for the Truth and Justice Show. God love you and your family.

name of the Father, Son, Holy Spirit, amen. I'd like to welcome you. Clean sweep with Father Broom. It's great to be with all of you. And as we enter into this conversation, this new week, may God bless all of you. I would like to start off by inviting Mary to come to be with us. Mary is the Mother of God. Mary is the Mother of the Church. And Mary is the Mother of each and every one of us. Also, we pray that beautiful prayer, which is the Hail, Holy Queen. We invoke Mary as our life, our sweetness, and our hope. So let's turn to Mary and ask Mary to pray with us and to pray for us. Would you pray the prayer that she loves most? And that prayer is the Hail Mary, also known as the Angelic Salutation. Together, Hail Mary, full of grace, the Lord is with thee. Blessed art thou among women, and blessed is the fruit of thy womb, Jesus. Holy Mary, Mother of God, pray for us sinners, now and at the hour of our death. Amen. Next, let's turn to our spiritual director. And invite this spiritual director to come to give us a lot of light and fire. Who is our spiritual director? Our spiritual director is the Holy Spirit. Holy Spirit has many wonderful titles, among which would be he's the Paraclete. Holy Spirit is also known as the gift of gifts. Holy Spirit is also known as the sweet guest of the soul. Holy Spirit is also known as our sanctifier. Holy Spirit is also known as our interior master. St. Paul says in his letter to the Romans, says we really don't know how to pray as we ought. But the Holy Spirit intercedes with ineffable groans so we can say, Abba, Abba, Father. So let's turn to Holy Spirit and ask the Holy Spirit to give us a lot of light and to set our hearts on fire with the love of God as we pray. Come, Holy Spirit. Fill the hearts of your faithful and enkindle within us the fire of your divine love. Send forth your spirit and they shall be created. And thou shalt renew the face of the earth. Let us pray. O God, who did instruct the hearts of your faithful by the lay the Holy Spirit, grant us that by the same Spirit we may be truly wise and ever rejoice in his consolation through the same Christ our Lord. Amen. Glory be to the Father, and to the Son, and the Holy Spirit, as it was in the beginning, is now, and ever shall be, world without end. Amen. Our Lady Queen of Martyrs, pray for us. Saint Joseph, pray for us. Saint Michael the Archangel, pray for us. Saint Gabriel,
pray for us. Saint Raphael, pray for us. Saint Wenceslaus, pray for us. Saint Lorenzo Ruiz, Saint and companions, pray for us. All God's angels and saints, pray for us. In the name of the Father, and of the Son, and the Holy Spirit, amen. Great to be with you all, my friends, and family that prays together, stays together, and a world at prayer is a world at peace. The words of Father Patrick Peyton. Great to be with all of you, and after praying with you, I'll pray for you. I'll pray for all of you in the greatest of all prayers. And that prayer is the holy sacrifice of the Mass. It is the prayer par excellence, the holy sacrifice of the Mass. So, my friends, the holy sacrifice of the Mass, the prayer par excellence. I'd like to place you all on the altar. That God would bless you most abundantly. Pray first that all of us would be open to the workings of the Holy Spirit. May this be our prayer today. Come, Holy Spirit, come. Come, Holy Spirit, come through the heart of Mary. Come, Holy Spirit, come. Come, Holy Spirit, come through the heart of Mary. My next intention, I'd like to pray in a special way for all of our families, for the conversion, the sanctification, and salvation of our family members. Our Lord and Savior Jesus Christ said it very clearly. What does it profit a man if he gains the whole world but loses his soul? So let us pray that our family members will turn to God and recognize the salvation of their soul is of utmost importance. Finally, I'd like to pray in a special way for all those who will be dying sometime today, that they would die in God's friendship. That they would die in God's friendship. As well as for ourselves, because we actually don't know the day, nor the hour, the moment, or the manner that we're going to die. Jesus says it will come like a thief in the night. So we have to be prepared. So may God bless all of you as we come together to get to know Christ better. Today, my friends, there is a real connection between the saints we celebrate today, and we enter into a new book in our first reading, and it's the famous book of Job. So I'd like to make a connection between the saints that we say we celebrate today and this famous book of Job. The first reading is quite long today, Job chapter 1. Today we celebrate the
feast day of several martyrs. One would be Saint Wenceslaus, patron saint of Bohemia, who was martyred actually by his own brother. His mother and brother turned against him and he was martyred in the thrust for power that his brother had. Then we have the feast day of the first canonized Filipino saint and companions. And the saint that we celebrate today is Saint Lorenzo Ruiz and companions. They're put to death for their love of their Catholic faith and for Christ. So, these saints manifest the importance of suffering for a purpose. Suffering in and of itself has no real meaning.

has 46 books for Catholics, and the New Testament has 27 books, in total 73 books. The Old Testament has the Pentateuch, the first five books of the Bible. Then there are the historical books, for example, 1 Kings, 2 Kings. Then we have the prophetic books. We have what are called the major prophets as well as the minor prophets. The major prophets would be Isaiah, Ezekiel, Jeremiah, and Daniel. Then we have what are called the literary genre of the wisdom books, among which you have the Book of Wisdom, the Book of Proverbs, you have the Book of Ecclesiastes, and you have the Book of Job. These are called the wisdom books, giving you a biblical historical context. So now we have the Book of Job. I'll try to give you a summary of the essence of the reading today, all contained within the first chapter of the Book of Job. Let me give you overall context. And I think we can glean many valuable lessons from this. So the book of Job, the person of Job, let me just explain, and then what happens to him. The book of Job. Job is a very good man. He's a married man. He has his wife. He has his sons and daughters. Job is a man that has a lot of wealth. He has land. He has livestock. He has animals. He has houses. He has his family. But he's a very prayerful and pious man. Very good man. So Satan appears on the scene and he confronts God and he says, in the conversation, God says to Satan, you see what a good man Job is on the face of the earth. Now, Satan confronts God and says, okay, yeah, he's good because he's wealthy. He's got his family. He's got his lands. He's got his money. He's got his livestock. He's got his food. He's got his friends. Easier for him to be happy because he's got so many things and so much affluence. So Satan continues saying that if he suffers, then he'll curse you to his face. So God allows Satan to go forth and says that he can assault Job with a lot of sufferings, but he cannot take his life. So Satan goes forth and he starts to deprive Job of many things. First of all, the livestock that he has is taken by marauders, and Job's servants come then and relates to him the loss of his livestock. The Lord gives, the Lord takes away. Blessed be the name of the Lord. Then his herders, his shepherds, they are taken by the enemies and they're lost. The Lord gives, the Lord takes away. Blessed be the name of the Lord.
Then it happens that his sons and daughters were eating and drinking and feasting. And a powerful wind comes and descends upon the house where they're feasting, and the roof collapses upon them, and his children die. The Lord gives, the Lord takes away. Blessed be the name of the Lord. And if that were not enough, then Job himself, he experiences physical suffering, in which his body is filled with these boils and ulcers all over his body from head to foot. There he is sitting on a hill and he's scraping himself with a potsherd. Then his wife comes out and even says, why didn't you just curse God? So in all this, I've said it several times, Job does not sin. We have the famous saying from the book of Job, naked I came forth from my mother's womb, and naked I shall return to the earth. The Lord gives, and the Lord takes away. Blessed be the name of the Lord. The Lord gives, and the Lord takes away. Blessed be the name of the Lord. If we receive good things from the Lord, should we not receive evil? In all this, Job did not sin against God. So I've given you, my friends, a paraphrase of the introduction of this wisdom book of Job, which is Job chapter 1, the first chapter. Job chapter 1. Now, I'd like to jump into one of the basic themes of the book of Job, and one of the basic themes of the human situation, you might call the human existential predicament or dilemma or question. And it's the whole topic of the reason of, or the meaning of suffering. Here we have Job, basically a good, innocent man that is afflicted with a whole plethora of different sufferings. The meaning of suffering, and many people are, we all suffer as a result of original sin. That's part and parcel of being follower of Christ. We have to suffer, but even people in the world that don't have faith, they also will have to suffer, whether they like it or not. I'd like to tell one or two stories or experiences that I had related to this. First is, pray for the Holy Father and his visit to France, to Paris and Lourdes, and his pastoral visit. As some of you know, I had the privilege of going to the same university as the Holy Father in Villanova back in the mid-70s. So related to the book of Job,
my first year, given that Villanova is an Augustinian university, I had the privilege of studying courses on religion and theology. One of the first courses I had was that of, it's called Comparative Religions. And being brought up and raised in a solid Catholic family, I went to Catholic school for the first 5 years of my life in New York. I honestly knew very, very little about other religions. I had some of my friends were Catholics. My other friends were actually Jews there in New York. But aside from that, other religions, I knew very little about them. But in that course on comparative religions, the professor gave us a textbook and explained the different religions, among which were the oriental religions of Hinduism and Buddhism, another one, Sikhism, then the religion that many Japanese embrace called Shintoism, then the religion from Persia, Zoroastrianism, animism, then there was Islamism with Muhammad and Allah, then where there was Judaism. And remember, the professor actually brought in a rabbi to give a class on Judaism. His name was Rabbi Maltman. I remember his name. And it fascinated because he explained that there are three different branches of Judaism: the Orthodox, the Conservative, and the Reformist. He even said that some of the Reformists were not even believers in God, but embraced Judaism as a cultural, ritual reality, more than a belief in God. And then there was Christianity, Protestantism. There was a Russian and Greek Orthodox, and then Catholicism. In all of all these religions, only one religion gave a positive response to the reality of suffering, and that was Catholicism. I repeat, only one religion gave a positive response to the whole reality and the purpose of suffering, and that was Catholicism. The other religions would skirt the issue or not, simply not address it. However, it has to be said that the reality of suffering is part and parcel of the human condition. And simply to sidestep it or skirt the issue is not going to resolve the problem. Quite the contrary, the problem can get worse if there's no explanation of this reality. So, Catholicism. Suffering. Suffering
we see in the book of Job, the innocent suffering. And that's why a lot of people bring up this topic. Why is it that innocent people have to suffer? Doesn't seem to be fair. The ultimate genesis of suffering comes as a result of what happened in the book of Genesis with Adam and Eve. They are given freedom to choose between obeying God or disobeying God. You know what happened. Adam and Eve ate from the forbidden fruit. That's called original sin. And that's a moral tsunami that has repercussions throughout the whole world. I like to explain it that way. It's a moral tsunami that has repercussions throughout the whole world. It's like throwing a rock in a pond, and the rock plunges into the pond, and it radiates these concentric circles to the very shore itself. The very shore itself. So it is with the sin of Adam and Eve. Their action has repercussions to the world until the end of time. In other words, suffering came into the world as a result of sin and original sin. Immediately after, God seeks out Adam and Eve, and God is a God of mercy, but also a God of justice. He meets out on them a chastisement, on them as well as all of us. Eve, meaning the mother of all the living, was destined to suffer, she as well as women that would follow her, to bring forth children in pain, physically and I'd even say emotionally and morally. Adam, which means taken from the earth, Adam would have to earn his bread by the sweat of his brow. So all of us are called to work in one way or another, as Paul says, work out your salvation in fear and trembling. So suffering comes into the world as a result of sin. Innocent sufferers. We see Job, an innocent man, suffering. Now, suffering, my friends, it's neutral, according to the church, Aquinas, John Paul II. It's neutral. Suffering can either make us better or bitter. Hope you like that one-liner. Suffering can make us either better or bitter. We see that Job was met with these all different types of sufferings. His animals, his workers, his house, his children, his physical health, his wife. He was assaulted right and left with all these different types of sufferings. And we have the famous classical line of Job in Job chapter 1. Naked I came forth from my mother's womb, and naked I shall return to the earth. The Lord gives, the Lord takes away. Blessed be the name of the Lord. If we receive good things from the Lord, shouldn't we not also receive evil?
suffering can make us either better or bitter. As pointed out in the book of Job, suffering has different ramifications or manifestations. A simplistic interpretation of suffering would point out that suffering is just physical, but that's a very simplistic interpretation of suffering. There is physical suffering, but also there's mental suffering. There is emotional suffering. There is family suffering. There is marital suffering. There is labor suffering. There's cultural suffering. There is suffering of insecurity and anxiety. There is spiritual suffering. And that which we bring upon ourselves, moral suffering as a result of committing sin, that we ourselves bring upon ourselves. So there's a whole host of different types of sufferings that can become a reality in our lives. Now it's incumbent upon us to know the purpose and the meaning of suffering. And as I said earlier in the one-liner, suffering can make us either better or bitter. It can make us either better people or worse people. Now, how is it that we can take advantage of the suffering that God allows us to undergo and turn it into something that's even profitable for our own good, as well as for the good of others? It's this, my friends. We look at the cross, and we think about innocent suffering, our Lord and Savior Jesus Christ and his mother who stood at the foot of the cross, is by far the best example of what we call suffering, but innocent suffering. Suffering in and of itself has no value. We do not canonize suffering. So when people are complaining about suffering, I will often point to the cross and say, well, what happened to him? Jesus only went about doing good, preaching and healing and healing and loving and comforting. And as at the end of his life, Jesus goes through his passion and he's nailed to the cross. There we have the innocent sufferer offering to the highest degree imaginable. So making that connection between the book of Job and us and our Lord on the cross, we should try to not waste our suffering and complain and become angry. Otherwise, it'll make us worse.
but we have to try to unite our suffering to that of the cross. That's right. United to the cross, but also to unite it to the cross and to unite it to Calvary and unite it to the holy sacrifice of the Mass. Because every time we, as priests, celebrate the Mass and you participate with us in the holy sacrifice of the Mass, Calvary is reenacted in a visible but a very real manner. Fruits of Calvary are applied in every time the holy sacrifice of the Mass is offered. What a blessing it is to be a Catholic and to have the holy sacrifice of the Mass. So if you take your suffering, whatever it might be, united to the cross, and you unite it to the holy sacrifice of the Mass, your suffering, instead of being wasted, has infinite value. And we can pray with the great Saint Francis of Assisi, "We adore you, Christ, and we bless you, because by your holy cross, you have redeemed the world." I repeat the words of Saint Francis, who suffered the stigmata of suffering, and Padre Pio, who experienced the stigmata for 50 years. "We adore you, O Christ, and we bless you, because by your holy cross, you have redeemed the world." All right. I'd like to tell another story. A personal experience that I had that really illustrates the meaning of suffering for a purpose, and it's the following. In the year 1976, when I had finished my second year at the university in Philadelphia, the city of Philadelphia hosted the Eucharistic Congress. It was a glorious event. And the Eucharistic theme was the song that you probably sung before, "Bread of Finest Wheat. You satisfy the hungry heart with bread of finest wheat. Come give to us, O Lord, the bread of finest wheat." So that was the theme song of the Eucharistic Congress that took place in the city of Philadelphia in 1976. Who was present at this was Carol Wojtyla, who would be chosen to be Pope about 2 years later. Pretty sure Fulton Sheen was present there, and Mother Teresa, Cardinal Kroll, who was the Archbishop Cardinal of Philadelphia in the mid-70s. It was a wonderful event that was planting seeds in my future vocation to the priesthood.
But referring to our topic of suffering,

What I really remember most was the following. After the conferences, there was a break in which you could go outside the convention center and visit the various tables or booths that were set up with the purpose of presenting. Today we call them ministries. Back then, that word ministry was not so prevalent, but rather they would say apostolates. So there'd be tables. On the top, there'd be a sign indicating what type of apostolate. Today we call it ministry. And then there would be one or two people sitting there at the table with pamphlets explaining the whole purpose of their apostolate, inviting anyone who was interested to be engaged in their apostolate. There were many. There was the Catechis Neocatechumenale, there was the Focalare, there was the Communion of Liberation, there was the Charismatic, there was many different, the Legion of Mary, a whole plethora of different apostolates. Remember having bags of literature that I had packed to bring to my home so I'd be able to have all this Catholic literature, a lot, but it was free of charge. I thought, well, I'll take advantage of it. Usually university students are not multimillionaires. But arriving at the point of the topic, there was one table, somewhat inconspicuous, in which there was a relatively young man sitting behind the desk. And he's actually sitting in a wheelchair. He was not old, but sitting in a wheelchair, unable to walk. The top of his overriding his table was a big sign that had the words written, "The Apostolate of Suffering." I was intrigued by this. What the heck does this mean, the apostolate of suffering? Never dawned upon me that there would be such terminology, much less an apostolate dedicated to suffering. So I approached and I asked him what was the purpose. Now, what had happened was this young man was involved in an accident. I think it was a car accident, if I'm not mistaken. And consequently, despite medicine and operations, he ended up being paralyzed, paralytic.
could no longer walk, and there didn't seem to be any surgical intervention that could remedy his plight. But through prayer and discernment, he came to the conclusion that God had allowed this to happen, this, so to speak, tragedy, and he accepted it instead of allowing this to be make him better. Suffering makes us better or bitter. He decided that this was something that he would accept. But not only to accept it, but to transform this into an apostolic tool in which he could offer his suffering, uniting it to the Lord on the cross, and placing it on the altar, in the offertory, and then eventually the consecration. Uniting himself with Christ himself. I was intrigued by this. This was the apostolate of suffering. His apostolate was to accept his human condition, the accident, the paralysis, the inability to walk, united to the cross. For the purpose, for the church itself, for the conversion of sinners. For vocations to the priesthood. For the souls in purgatory. For those who are doubting. For those who are suffering, in other words, he would become what they call in theologies a victim soul, willingly accepting his suffering for the world, for the church at large, for the conversion of sinners, for the salvation of lost souls. And really, this encounter with this man and this apostolate had a very, very deep impression upon me. As I was an English major and I was already discerning perhaps to become a priest, and I was doing a lot of reading. St. John of the Cross, and I was aware of the message of Fatima, and the person of Padre Pio, whose feast day we celebrated a few days ago. The whole concept of what is a victim soul. So the academic reading that I had done went from the theory to the understanding, the application by looking at this man.
So I thought I would tell you these two anecdotes, the course that they made in comparative religions and only Catholicism giving a positive interpretation of human suffering. And this experience that I had with this young man in 1976 in the city of Philadelphia in the context of the Eucharistic Congress. And the founder of this new apostle, the apostle of suffering, as a means by which we will be able to delve deeper into this wonderful book of Job and address that topic that many people do not understand, the topic of suffering, as well as the topic of suffering, but also the topic of why is it that innocent people have to suffer? One thing is suffering, but why is it that innocent people have to suffer? Doesn't seem to be fair. But there is a meaning and a purpose to that. So, my friends, we've had a really good conversation, and over the next few days, we will have the reading of the book of Job. And we also see this a connection between St. Wenceslaus, St. Lorenzo Ruiz, and companions. Martyrs are those who suffer, and they unite their suffering to the cross of Christ for their salvation, as well as for the salvation of the world at large. My friends, please share this message with many of your friends. It's a good way to evangelize, to share the good material, the messages with many of our friends. And I'll pray for you, and I will impart to all of you, my friends, my priestly blessing. The Lord be with you. Intercession of St. Wenceslaus and St. Lorenzo Ruiz and the martyrs, Filipino martyrs, may God bless you all in a very special way. In the name of the Father, and of the Son, and of the Holy Spirit. In the words of St. Francis, we adore you, O Christ, and we bless you, because by your holy cross, you have redeemed the world. Amen.

Peace be to you. These next few lessons will be treating the Creed. It is to be noted that the Creed almost summarizes a life. How quickly it passes over the public life of our Lord. He was born, he suffered, he was buried, he rose, then he sat at the right hand of the Father in glory. This is destined to be the summary of every human life. Note, too, how it was divided, the life of our Lord. 30 years obeying, 3 years teaching, 3 hours redeeming. First, we begin with his birth. Caesar Augustus, the master bookkeeper of the world, was seated at his desk at the Tiber in Rome, and before him was a map. It was labeled Orbis Terrarum Imperium Romanum. Because he was master of the world, he was going to take a census of the world, for all the civilized nations of the world were subject to Rome.

certainly thought Joseph, there would be room in the village inn. Room for the rich, there was room for those who were clothed in soft garments, there was room for everyone who had a tip to give to the innkeeper. But when finally the scrolls of history are completed down to the last words of time, the saddest lines of all will be, there was no room in the inn. No room in the inn, but there was room in a stable. The inn is the gathering place of public opinion, the focal point of the world's moods, the rendezvous of the worldly, the rallying place of the popular and the successful. But there's no room in the place where the world gathers. The stable. Ah, that is a place for outcasts, the ignored and the forgotten. The world might have expected the Son of God to be born in an inn. A stable would certainly be the last place in the world where one would look for him. The lesson is, divinity is always where you least expect to find it. So the Son of God made man is invited to enter into his own world through a back door. Exiled from the earth, he's born under the earth, for the stable was a cave. He was the first caveman of recorded history. And there he shook the earth to its very foundations. And because he's born in a cave, all who wish to see him must bend, must stoop. And the stoop is the mark of humility. The proud refuse to stoop. Therefore, they miss divinity. Those, however, who are willing to bend their egos and go into that cave find that they are not in a cave at all, but they are in a universe where sits a babe on his mother's lap. Babe who made the world. Shepherds and wise men came to visit him. Shepherds, they who know they know nothing. Wise men, they who know they do not know everything. Never the man with one book. Never the man who thinks that he knows. Time passes, and then there comes the flight into Egypt, after which our blessed Lord is brought back by his mother and foster father to Nazareth, which was to be his hometown, where he was to spend his time until he began his public life. Seemed like a very long preparation. One wonders why it was so long. Practically 30 years or 3 years ministry. One can only guess. This is our guess. The reason might very well be that he waited until the human nature which he had assumed had grown in age to a full perfection so that he might offer a perfect sacrifice to his heavenly Father. Does not the farmer wait until the wheat is ripe before cutting it and subjecting it to the mill? So he would wait until his human nature had reached its most perfect proportions and its peak of loveliness before surrendering it to the hammer of the crucifiers and the sickle of those who would cut down the living bread of heaven. The newborn lamb was never offered in sacrifice by the Jews, nor is the first blush of the rose cut to pay tribute to a friend. Each thing has its hour of perfection.
since he was the lamb that could set the hour for his own sacrifice, since he was the rose that could choose the moment of its own cutting, he waited patiently, humbly, obediently, while he grew in age and grace and wisdom before God and man. Then he would say, "This is your hour." Thus the choicest wheat and the reddest wine would become the worthiest elements of sacrifice. That perhaps is why he waited. The lesson is, divinity is always where you least expect to find. So the Son of God made man is invited to enter into his own world through a back door. Exiled from the earth, he's born under the earth, for the stable was a cave. He was the first caveman of recorded history. And there he shook the earth to its very foundations. And because he's born in a cave, all who wish to see him must bend, must stoop, and the stoop is the mark of humility. The proud refuse to stoop, therefore they miss divinity. Those, however, who are willing to bend their egos and go into that cave find that they are not in a cave at all, but they are in a universe where sits a babe on his mother's lap, the babe who made the world. Shepherds and wise men came to visit him. Shepherds, they who know they know nothing. Wise men, they who know they do not know everything. Never the man with one book. Never the man who thinks that he knows. Time passes, and then there comes the flight into Egypt, after which our blessed Lord is brought back by his mother and foster father to Nazareth, was to be his hometown, where he was to spend his time until he began his public life. Seemed like a very long preparation. One wonders why it was so long. Practically 30 years, or 3 years ministry. One can only guess. This is our guess. The reason might very well be that he waited until the human nature which he had assumed had grown in age to a full perfection so that he might offer a perfect sacrifice to his heavenly Father. Does not the farmer wait until the wheat is ripe before cutting it and subjecting it to the mill? So he would wait until his human nature had reached its most perfect proportions and its peak of loveliness before surrendering it to the hammer of the crucifiers and the sickle of those who would cut down the living bread of heaven. The newborn lamb was never offered in sacrifice by the Jews, nor is the first blush of the rose cut to pay tribute to a friend. Each thing has its hour of perfection. Since he was the lamb that could set the hour for his own sacrifice, since he was the rose that could choose the moment of its own cutting, he waited patiently, humbly, obediently, while he grew in age and grace and wisdom before God and man. Then he would say, "This is your hour." Thus the choicest wheat and the reddest wine
would become the worthiest elements of sacrifice. That perhaps is why he waited. We've already said something about his temptation, namely the reversal of the temptation of Adam and Eve. Satan, you will recall, tried three shortcuts. He solicited our blessed Lord to forego the cross, to give people bread, to work some kind of wonders. Oh, to do anything except treat with human guilt and sin. Then after the temptation, as our Lord begins his public life, he goes beyond the Jordan. There John the Baptist is preaching. It was about the season of the Passover. Now the Passover, you will recall, takes its name from the fact that when the Jews were in bondage in Egypt, in order to release the Jews, God punished the Egyptians. They were to lose their firstborn. But in order that the destroying angel would not touch the firstborn of the Jews were asked to sacrifice a lamb and to sprinkle the blood of the lamb above the doorpost, not on the earth where it could be trampled upon. The destroying angel, seeing that blood as a promise and sign of redemption from slavery, would pass over that house. The sacrifice of the Paschal Lamb became known as the Passover. The Jews continued to offer the sacrifice of the Paschal Lamb at the season of Passover. And in the course of centuries, hundreds of thousands of lambs must have been sacrificed. Remember that even before Moses, Abraham was asked to sacrifice his

Where is the lamb? What are we going to sacrifice? God provided a substitute for Isaac. That too typified the fact that our blessed Lord would in some way substitute himself for our sins. But the point is that Isaac asked, where is the lamb? Abraham said, my son, God will see to it that there is a lamb to be sacrificed. Deus providebit, God will provide a lamb. With this memory of the sacrifice of Abraham and Isaac, with a memory of the Passover season and all of the lambs that had been sacrificed, the Jews were now at this Passover season going up to Jerusalem. Every family was to have its own paschal lamb. One can therefore imagine the banks of the Jordan almost being white with the fleece of the lambs that were being brought up to the city in order to be sacrificed. The Jews understood the meaning. It was a recall and a memory of how they were rescued from political slavery. And they were also told by the prophets that it was to be a symbol of being rescued from spiritual slavery. In fact, their prophet Isaiah had told them that when the true Lamb of God would come, that he would be a man. That he would be a man. Isaiah had written, and God laid on his shoulders our guilt. The guilt of us all. A victim? Yes, he himself bows to the stroke. No words come from him. Now as John the Baptist was preaching, he sees all of these lambs before him, but he also sees our blessed Lord in the crowd. And looking over all of these lambs that were only types and symbols of the lamb that was to come, the lamb that God would provide, the lamb who would take away the guilt of us all, John the Baptist let his voice ring out. And pointing to our blessed Lord, he said, behold the Lamb of God, who takest away the sins of the world. All through the centuries, those words of and that inquiry of Isaac had been repeated, where is the Lamb? Where is the Lamb? Where is the Lamb? John the Baptist gives the answer. Behold the Lamb of God. The Lamb was the sacrifice. And Christ would be the sacrifice. Notice John the Baptist called him the Lamb of God. He was not the people's Lamb, nor the Lamb of the Jews, nor the Lamb of any human owner. The Lamb of God. And when the time came for that lamb to be sacrificed, he would not be a victim of those who were stronger than himself, but rather he would be fulfilling his own willing duty of love for sinners. It was not man who offered this sacrifice, although it was man who slew the victim. It would be God himself. Thus at the very beginning of the public life of our Lord, we have a foretelling of the sacrifice. The cross is no afterthought in the life of our Lord. John the Evangelist in the Apocalypse speaks of the Lamb slain in sacrifice ever since the world was made. Or even before the world was made. This means that the Lamb was slain, as it were, by divine decree from all eternity.
though the temporal fulfillment of that sacrifice would only be on the hill of Calvary. If we had time to go into every single detail of the life of our blessed Lord, we would see how the cross was dominant in everything that he said and did. And yet the cross is not final. Our Lord never once spoke of the cross without speaking also of the resurrection. Taking one other incident, in a very long conversation our blessed Lord had one night with Nicodemus, our Lord told him that he did not know as much about the Mosaic law as he thought. Then telling Nicodemus that he was not only the Son of Man, but the Son of God. He said, what will you make of it if you see the Son of Man ascending to the place where he was before? In other words, in heaven. He came down from heaven to this world. Our blessed Lord then used a figure that was very well known to Nicodemus and to the Jews. What our Lord said that night to Nicodemus was this: and this Son of Man must be lifted up in the wilderness, so that those who believe in him may not perish, but have everlasting life, as the serpent was lifted up by Moses. What did our Lord mean by that, the serpent lifted up by Moses? If you go back to the book of Numbers, you will see there that when the people rebelled against God in the desert, they were punished with a plague of fiery serpents. Many of them lost their lives. Moses was then told by God to make a brazen serpent. That is to say, a serpent of brass. And set it up in the crotch of a tree. Then God told Moses that everyone who would look at that serpent of brass in the crotch of that tree would be healed of the bite of the poisonous serpent. Now, certainly there was nothing in a poisonous serpent, or rather in a serpent of brass, that could cure any of those who were suffering from the bite of a serpent. No intrinsic relationship between the two. And yet everyone who looked upon it was healed, and those who refused to look upon that serpent of brass were not healed. Now, after hundreds of years have passed, our blessed Lord comes to this earth, goes back to that symbol, and gives its real meaning. Our Lord now said, he is the serpent of brass. And just as Moses lifted up that serpent of brass on a tree, so he, our blessed Lord, will be lifted up on the tree of the cross. And all who look upon him will be saved. The connection is this. That brass serpent in the desert looked exactly like the fiery serpents that had stung the Jews. But it did not have venom inside of it. It looked as if it were poisonous, but it was not poisonous. Our blessed Lord now implied that he too would be lifted up on a tree. He would look as if he were a sinner. He would look as if he were full of the venom of guilt. Would not judges condemn him? And if he were condemned, would it not seem as if he were a sinner himself? And yet, he would be without sin. And all who would look upon him would be healed. That was the symbol to which our Lord now appealed. Once more, our Lord was saying that he was not just a teacher, but a redeemer.
He was coming to redeem man in the likeness of human flesh. Teachers change men by their lives. Our blessed Lord would change men by his death. And that poison of hate and sensuality and envy, which is in the hearts of men, could not be healed simply by wild exhortations of social reform. The wages of sin is death. And therefore, it was to be by death that sin would be atoned for. As in the ancient sacrifices, the fire symbolically burned up the imputed sin along with the victim, so on the cross the world's sin would be put away in Christ's suffering, where he would be upright as a priest and prostrate as a victim. If there's anything that every good teacher wants, it is a long life, which will make his teaching known. Death is always a great tragedy to a teacher. When Socrates was given the hemlock juice, his message was cut off once and for all. Death was a stumbling block to Buddha, stood in the way of all of the teachings of the Eastern mystics. But here our blessed Lord was always proclaiming his death, which he takes upon himself the sins of the world, which he would appear himself as if he were a sinner. And our blessed Lord now, this night that he talks with Nicodemus, proclaimed himself the light of the world. The most astounding part of it was that he said no one would understand his teaching until after his death and resurrection. No other teacher in the world ever said that it would take a violent death to clarify his teaching. Here was a teacher who made his teaching so secondary that he could say that the only way that he would ever draw men to himself would be not by his doctrine, not by what he said, but by his crucifixion. As our blessed Lord put it, when you have lifted up the Son of Man, you will recognize that it is myself you look for. He did not say that it would even be by his teaching that they would understand. It would rather be by his personality that they would grasp the meaning of his coming. Only then would they know, after they had put him to death, that he spoke the truth. His death then, instead of being the last of a series of failures, would be a glorious success and the climax of his mission on earth. And that's the great difference in the statues of the pictures of Buddha and Christ, as we mentioned. Buddha's always seated, eyes closed, hands folded across his fat, sleek body, intently looking inwards. Christ is not seated on this earth. He's lifted up. He's enthroned. His person and his death are the heart and soul of his teaching. The cross and all that it implies is the very center of his life. Now it remains only to tell you about his cross, his death, and his burial.

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3: And we are live, everybody, on an incredible Tuesday. Happy feast day of the archangels. And I couldn't think of a better guest to bring on than my near and dear friend, my brother, Mike Aquilina. And fittingly, I got you here. And fittingly, you got a book that came out not long back. Now, I don't know exactly how long back. Not long back, though, right?
4: No. You're just right. Its official release date is today.
3: Are you kidding me?
4: No way.
3: I don't know why I thought the release date was about a month or two back. And let me let the audience know, by the way, for our incredible moderators, I know we have some tremendous moderators in the audience. For you all, if you could do us an enormous favor, get that link and post it. You can find it on Scepter Publishing. It is the brand new book from my near and dear brother, St. Michael and His World. There you go. So today is the official release date. Now, can people find that? They can find that in a physical edition. And is it also available in a digital edition?
4: I believe it is. I believe it's already available in digital. So I think they both went live today.
3: Very nice. And happy feast day, brother.
4: Oh, thank you. Thank you. It's my name day. Yeah.
3: It is your name day. I love that. I love that. Now, you know, let's dive right in. You've written, and we've had you on for, you know, multiple topics before. You've written about the incredible St. Joseph before. You've written a lot of stuff. You're a prolific author. And I'm going to take a wild guess, but what made you decide, okay, I'm going to write The Life of an Angel? Was it because it is your namesake, or was something else?
4: Well, you know, I had written the book St. Joseph and His World, as you point out. And after that, I wrote St. Patrick and His World. And the reason I wrote those books is because we have two saints there, Joseph and Patrick, who left us very little on the record, right? Joseph doesn't give us a single word of his own in the New Testament. He's not quoted anywhere. He's just action, you know, in a few places there. So I wanted to give some historical context to his life so that we could learn to understand it a little bit better. So I wrote that book, and then I wrote St. Patrick and His World because Patrick also challenges us if we want to understand him. He's a very important saint. He's had a profound effect on history, but he left us two texts that are indisputably his. But he doesn't tell us the things we want to know. Okay. He doesn't really place himself in history. He doesn't really give us physical details of where he was from time to time. So I wanted to place Patrick in his historical context so we can understand him better. So my publisher asked me, are you going to do any more in this series? And I said, I'd like to do St. Michael and His World. And I was kind of joking because an angel doesn't really inhabit the same world that we do, right? He doesn't have an historical moment the way we do.
3: Sure.
4: We arrive and we flourish and then we fade away. But angels just live, right? Mm-hmm. So I decided to do the book, and what I wanted to do in the course of the book is show Michael's interactions with humanity throughout history. Because he's a constant. He's always there. So the way I do that is I show the history of devotion to St. Michael and even interaction with St. Michael, because there have been apparitions of St. Michael, and there have been many miracles attributed to him down the ages.
3: Now, one thing that I personally, and you would probably be able to attest it as well, one thing that I love when it comes to writing books, I learn a lot that I didn't know beforehand.
4: Yeah.
3: I learn a lot. What would you say is the biggest thing you learned about the incredible St. Michael? while researching for this book that maybe you genuinely didn't know beforehand?
4: I guess I didn't know the depth and the breadth of the devotion to Saint Michael among Jews in antiquity. So I got to learn a lot about that through the ancient texts and also through material culture, through the things that that archaeologists have found in and some of the ancient sites. That was eye-opening for me. The other thing that I discovered was the particular devotion of the Copts in Egypt, the ancient Christians of Egypt, and how well they love Michael. You know, they, on their calendar now, they celebrate 12 feasts of St. Michael every year, and that's been their custom. Wow. You know, that's been the custom of the Copts. They celebrate one feast of St. Michael every single month. I mean, I can't think of another saint who's honored that way. But Michael is among the Copts, and he deserves it. So, you know, those two things, those two peoples and their manifestations of devotion were my two big takeaways, my two big surprises as I did research for this book.
3: Incredible. For people barely tuning in, we're talking about a brand new book that Mike Aquilina released called Saint Michael and His World. We have the links that have been posted, but if you are, maybe you're driving right now, you're on the road, you're hearing on radio, or you're hearing on the app, the book can be found on scepterpublishers.org. You can find it there. And it is a great book, and I got a hold of a copy. Yeah, you all can be jealous. I got a hold of a copy several days ago because I wanted to read it before bringing Mike on, and I loved it. I loved it because I love St. Michael, but it's hard to find a book with meaty theological information, and you've done a tremendous job. You've jam-packed
4: it
3: with great information. I love it. I love it, brother. You mentioned your book, and rightly so, that St. Michael's name means who is like God. And you make a comment in the book. I forgot the page. I forgot to write down the page number, but I made a note. You call it almost a battle cry. Mm-hmm. What does his name tell us about who Saint Michael actually is? What can you say about that?
4: Well, there are a couple of accounts in history of how Michael got his name. And one of them, actually the most common one, the one you'll see most in the historical record, is that at the beginning of time, God created all of the angels, and he tested all of the angels, just as he later tested human beings, right? And we're told in sacred scripture that a third of the stars fell from the sky. So a third of the angels created by God chose something other than God. They chose to serve themselves, really, to fall away from God. We don't know the nature of their testing. There's a lot of speculation about that. Many, many scholars, many saints believe that it had something to do with the creation of man, or possibly the incarnation of God as a man. So they rebelled against that idea that they would bow down and worship this lowly creature. So in the midst of that rebellion, Michael stood up for the angels of God and said, "Who is like God?" And that's why it's a battle cry. It's saying, why would you go for anything other than God? God is God. and God is unlike anything else he's created. He's the creator. Everything else is created. And so it's a reminder of who God is and who every creature is, you know.
3: When people think about the Archangel Michael, they very often immediately go to the New Testament. And there's nothing wrong with that. They'll immediately think of the book of Jude. They'll think of St. John's Apocalypse, the book of Revelation. Rarely do people think about the book of Daniel. And I'm glad that you brought that up. So is that St. Michael that appears in the book of Daniel?
4: It is. It is. And there he's called a prince, a mighty prince, a highly ranked prince, right? So he's leading the heavenly hosts. And what Daniel sees in his visions is a vision of spiritual combat, really. Okay. He's living in exile, you know, and the people are dispersed. They're away from the promised land. They've been taken away, and they're longing to be home. They're longing for the opportunity to worship God according to the law, the way God wants to be worshiped. And they can't do that, right? So they're suffering. They're suffering in their dispersion. And Daniel gets visions that are consoling, that are comforting, that give him hope for the future, that one day this is going to be better. And Michael is an important part of those visions. So is the Archangel Gabriel. So we have two out of the three named archangels in the book of Daniel. And what Daniel sees is that Michael is somehow leading the people of Israel in this spiritual combat against someone he calls the Prince of Persia. Now, that's obviously not an earthly prince he's talking about. He's talking about some angelic power, a fallen angelic power who has seized control over a people, right? And probably by their consent, right? They chose to follow the fallen angel rather than the angel given to them. So what Daniel learns is that Michael is the great guardian angel of God's people on earth. So he's the one who's going to be their guardian and their guide.
3: I love that. A great cliffhanger to leave the audience with. We're also taking any of your questions, audience. We want to hear from you as well. What a great topic we're talking about. Audience, we'll be back on the other side of the break in just a moment. Stick around.

0: audience, and we are here with the incredible Mike Aquilina. We're talking about St. Michael and His World, brand new book, and you were talking about the book of Daniel, and you were talking about the prince, and when the break crept up on us. Go ahead, pick up where you left off, my friend.
1: All right, so Daniel recognizes that Michael is the special guardian of God's people on earth. He is their prince, right? So he is the one who's taking care of them. And that's an interesting moment of disclosure. God is revealing something at that moment. But it might have been something that the people of Israel had already intuited. Because what's interesting is that as we go, you know, a couple hundred years later, and we start to see what we call the pseudepigrapha, Old Testament pseudepigrapha, the intertestamental literature, these other popular religious books that came out in between the Testaments, between the time of the Old Testament and the New Testament. Many of these books came out right before our Lord's incarnation, right after it, but they express the devotion that was popular at the time, and they tell us a lot about what religious Jews were thinking at the time our Lord came to earth. And what's interesting is the prominent place that Michael plays, occupies in these books. Michael is mentioned in one book of the Old Testament, but those rabbis, the later rabbis who looked back on those books, the Hebrew scriptures, they saw Michael everywhere. Everywhere there's an unnamed angel, they said that angel is Michael. So for example, Abraham is about to sacrifice Isaac, right? And an angel arrives and stays his hand and then provides a lamb for the sacrifice. Well, the rabbis looked at that story and said, that's Michael. Michael was the angel who did that. A little bit later, we have the patriarch Jacob, and he wrestles with an angel, right?
0: Right.
1: Well, they looked at that story, and they said he wrestled with the archangel Michael. And they even had an explanation for why the angel stopped wrestling. He stopped wrestling because he had to get back to heaven in time for morning prayer.
0: Right? Oh, I love that.
1: Yeah, isn't it great? And then, of course, they identify Michael as the pillar of cloud that leads Israel out of Egypt by day, and then the pillar of fire that leads them by night. They identify Michael as the fire in the burning bush, the fire that burns the bush but doesn't consume it. So Michael is seen everywhere. Everywhere there's an unnamed angel. The pious Jews of Jesus' time see St. Michael. And Michael appears abundantly in the Dead Sea Scrolls. You know, there are at least 10 or 12 times when he's mentioned by name, and other times when it's very likely that they're alluding to Michael because they seem to describe him without using his name. There's also a prayer to God to send Michael to fight alongside these people as they engage in spiritual combat in their time. So it's a great prayer. We can read it today, and it's very much in the spirit of the St. Michael prayer that we use as Christians. So Michael is mentioned in just one book of the Old Testament, but he seems to appear everywhere, at least if we're to take the word of the people from ancient Israel.
0: Yeah, one thing that I love about your incredible book is you don't ignore books like First Enoch. Mm-hmm. You know they're not scripture, but you don't ignore them. You realize that Second Temple Jewish literature is important in understanding Michael, the Saint Michael we encounter in the New Testament. I like how you brought up that how by the time we get to First Enoch and the Dead Sea Scrolls, Saint Michael's already a massive figure. Yeah. Now, that right away refutes the idea that devotion to St. Michael is like a late Catholic medieval invention. Clearly it isn't at all.
1: No.
0: My question would be, you have this fascinating material where St. Michael is clearly an intercessor in ancient Jewish literature. Do we know how early that goes?
1: Well, you know, as I said, I think that's what you see at work in the book of Daniel. Right. So you see it at work there at the time of the first dispersion. but you see it also in the Dead Sea Scrolls. You see it in this other literature. So it was there, and it was well established by the time of our Lord's arrival. You see it very well developed, even in the archaeological record. I mentioned these incantation bowls we found, and they're almost like religious goods you'd buy in a Catholic store today, because they're bowls that have a prayer along the inner rim, right? A prayer that goes around the bowl, so that you, if you're using the bowl for food or drink, you could offer the prayer while you're having your dinner, while you're having your drink. And very often these bowls, the prayers inside these bowls will mention Michael. They'll mention Michael. So we see that that even in popular devotion, the Jews had this these ways of addressing Michael, of asking God for the help of Saint Michael. This is something that endured.
0: Now, in the New Testament, you're correct. By the time we get to the New Testament, Saint Michael's firmly entrenched there, and you encounter, right? He is. We get to the book of Jude, chapter 9 in particular, where Jude only has one chapter. Jude 9 has Saint Michael fighting with the devil over the body of Moses. Now, I've had a lot of people come up to me, Mike. I'm sure you have as well. They say, well, hold on. That particular story isn't in the Old Testament. What is going on there? What would you tell them? How would you answer them there?
1: Well, it's something that Jude just assumes everybody knows. Everybody knows this story. And sure enough, it does appear in other Jewish literature from that time and a little bit before. We find it an entire book that's focused on it called The Assumption of Moses, right? And that seems to be where Jude is drawing the story from. Again, it's a story that foregrounds the archangel Michael. And Jude just assumes that everybody knows this. What's interesting is that once again we see Michael kind of fulfilling the type that he presents in the book of Daniel, because in Daniel he appears as a warrior, as a leader among warriors, and here he is in the Epistle of Saint Jude. He's a warrior. He's a guardian. He's going to protect you against this terrible alien power, this evil power who would profane the body of Moses. It really is, finds its ultimate fulfillment in the ultimate book of the Bible, but you haven't gone there yet. So I guess
0: Right. We're getting there. We're definitely getting there. But I love that answer on Jude. Clearly, referring to the Assumption of Moses, there's no doubt about that. Mm-hmm. That's pretty incredible. Now, I love how throughout this book you show how really Saint Michael's identity, and I love this, is Christ-centered. You note Christocentric. Now we can see that as well, getting to write what you were alluding to the Book of Revelation, chapter 12, right, where you see Saint Michael, where he is perhaps the most famous for, right there in the book of Revelation. How about you tell us a little bit about Saint Michael and what are we seeing occurring there in the book of Revelation, chapter 12?
1: Well, once again, we see military imagery, martial imagery, right? This scene, this dramatic scene where the Ark of the Covenant, who is identified with this woman, is bearing a male child into the world, and this male child will rule the nations with a rod of iron. Well, the male child is clearly Jesus, because all of the prophecies that the early church associated with Jesus are right there, you know, in that passage. They're invoked from Psalm 2 and other places. So here is that male child. Here is his mother, Mary. And we find Michael emerging as the one who protects them from the dragon who would devour the child, right? This is a danger that's there. The dragon is Satan, quite obviously, and Michael is the one who's defending the mother and the male child, and also her other offspring. Her other offspring. Now, we know that Mary is perpetually virgin. What is this about other offspring? Well, we are her other offspring, right? Because we are brothers and sisters of Jesus Christ. That's what we attain by baptism. You know, that's what God gives us by baptism. So we're part of that family of God. We're there with him in the family, and we're protected by Saint Michael. That's very clear from this passage, that Michael is there to protect us from these evil threats. There's a passage at the end. I don't have it handy, but it was in the first reading this morning, where it mentions that the people who would die for the faith, right? It mentions that there would be these people, and there have always been those who were persecuted, you know, and who died for their faith in God. So once again, we see something martial there, and we find him as the protector of not only Israel, but now Israel and the Gentiles who are gathered together in the church. Michael is always the one who is guardian and guide of God's people on earth. The people of Israel believe that that was true from the time of Adam and Eve forward. If you read some of the apocryphal literature, Michael is the one who was given to care for the body of Adam after Adam died. Okay, so we once again see him caring for Adam's body as he cared for Moses' body, right? This is part of Michael's job. It's part of his life. He's the one who taught Cain how to do agriculture so that Cain would have a way of supporting himself and supporting his offspring in the future. All of these little details that they attributed to Michael, we find kind of summarized at the end, that he's still doing all of these things for God's holy people on earth.
0: I love that. I love that. And we're about to get to another break that is sneaking up on us. But for people that are wondering, we're having an incredible dialogue with my near and dear brother, Mike Aquilina. And I want to recommend you all head over to Scepter Publishers and get a hold of his brand new book, which dropped fittingly today. Mm-hmm. On the Feast of the Archangels, Saint Michael and His World. And we also want to remind you all, any and all questions you have, we want to hear from you. If you have any questions, stick around. We got a lot more to come on the other side of the break.

0: And audience, we're back. We're having an incredible dialogue with Mike Aquilina, talking about his brand new book, Saint Michael and His World. And we left off, we were talking about the book of Revelation. Now we're going to hop into early church history and the Shepherd of Hermas. We're talking about early church writings, early church fathers, Shepherd of Hermas. Fascinating by this right here. Fascinated by this. Because you got Saint Michael appearing here. To me, it seems like he's overseeing the people of God. What is occurring here in the Shepherd of Hermas?
1: Well, what we see here is another visionary text, right? So these are visions reported by someone who was living in the second century. The Shepherd of Hermas is a book by this visionary Hermas, who was identified in some places as the brother of one of the popes. So he's somebody who's living in Rome. He's well-placed, and he's well-regarded by the Christian community. But Saint Michael is part of his visions, just as they're part of Daniel's vision and then part of Saint John's visions in the book of Revelation. What we can conclude from this is that when the veil is pulled back, when people can see things as they really are, when they can see the things that are unseen in everyday life, they see Saint Michael in a prominent place. They see him in a place of leadership. They see him in a place of judgment, that he is able to judge others. We see him, they see him as an instrument of God's mercy as well, because he's involved in judgment. And God's judgment, we pray, concludes in a merciful way. So Michael is there from that first generation. We count the Shepherd of Hermas as one of the works of the apostolic fathers, the very first generation in the Christian church after the time of the apostles. So many of these people were disciples of the apostles, you know, or they knew others who heard the apostles or heard Jesus. So here he is, and he's already invoking Saint Michael in his work at that time. It's of course not unusual, because this is something that continues in Christian popular devotion ever afterward. I want to emphasize that the Shepherd of Hermas had a particularly prominent place within the church, and it was even included in some local churches within the canon of Scripture in early times.
0: Yeah, and it says right here, "But those who are weak and slothful in prayer hesitate to ask anything from the Lord. But the Lord is full of compassion and gives you without fail to all who ask. But you, Hermas, having been strengthened by the holy angel and having obtained from him such intercession." That's ancient intercession right there of the saints. And as you pointed out, brother, every time you look at, you would know, because you know all about the patristics, every time you look at a collection of early church writings, those apostolic fathers, those writings closest to the time of the apostles, you're always going to find the Shepherd of Hermas right there with all of the other apostolic era writings. Isn't that true?
1: Yes. And I think that passage you just read is so important, because it shows the angels strengthening us. And this is something that I think too often gets bleached out of our scriptural interpretation, our prayerful scripture reading too. We can forget the role of the angels, right? And we can miss what's being revealed to us. The angels are everywhere in the scriptural record. We find them at so many important turns. I mentioned before many of those, like the Akedah, the offering, the binding of Isaac, the exodus from Israel. All of these important events are attended by angels, and we see a certain back and forth that goes on between these heavenly beings and the human beings, you know, whose lives are impacted by these events, and I think that we're supposed to learn from that. at the very beginning of human creation in the book of Genesis, it's, you know, God says that it's not good for the man to be alone, right? So he made us to live in society, not just in family, not just in marriage, but in a wider society. We live in families. We live in communities, right?
0: Yep.
1: But what we learn when the veil is taken back, what we learn when the curtain is drawn is that is that we're in a much wider community. We're in a community that includes all the angels and all the saints. That's what we see in the visionary texts like the book of Daniel, like the letter to the Hebrews in the New Testament, and like the book of Revelation in the New Testament. We see that we live among the saints and we live among the angels, and we're interacting with them. This is the foundation for Catholic devotion to the holy angels. This is why we have feast days. This is why Hermas, writing in the 100s, can know that he was strengthened by an angel, because he knows that so much of life is an interaction with these heavenly beings.
0: And God made it that way. God, the Lord God did make it that way. You are right about that. And what an early writing, early testimony we have right there in the Shepherd of Hermas. But we don't only have the Shepherd of Hermas. I love how you also brought up the incredible St. Jerome, because the magnificent St. Jerome, by the way, it's his feast day tomorrow, if I'm correct. I believe tomorrow is his feast day. He will apparently see St. Michael presenting the prayers of God's people before God. That is even more evidence of not only the great love and devotion the early church had towards St. Michael, but in helping us understand angelic intercession in early Christianity. Doesn't that even paint a greater picture for us, even the great Saint Jerome?
1: Yes, because Michael is often portrayed in Jewish literature as a priest at an altar in heaven. Sometimes he's seen as the high priest in heaven, right? Whose worship is mirrored on earth by the high priest in the Jerusalem temple. This is one of the roles often attributed to Michael. And there's a certain richness to Michael that's there in the time of the early church that maybe we don't have today. Today, almost any time you see Michael depicted, he's depicted as the warrior. He's got the sword or he's got the spear, right? And he's conquering. Yeah. He's defeating Satan. But in the ancient world, he often also appears as a priest standing at an altar, offering sacrifice, taking the prayers of the people on earth and presenting them before God in heaven. He's also revered as a healer, so that there were many healing shrines of Saint Michael in the ancient church. One of the most famous ones was established by Constantine near his city, near Byzantium. Oh. And it was called the Michaelian. And it was a place of healing. And I have a special fondness for it because one of the ancient church historians, Sozomen, mentioned some healings that took place there. And one Correct. Of the men who were cured was a nobleman named Aquilinus. So he bore my name.
0: Wow, I didn't know that. Really? Yeah,
1: he bore my name, but what's interesting is that Aquilinus was still alive at the time Sozomen was writing. Sozomen knew him and had taken down his deposition. So he was just relaying, again, this information that would be public information. It's one of those rare cases when we have a miracle that's attested in the early church and is recorded by contemporaries.
0: Now, forgive my ignorance. That church, is it still around?
1: No, it's not. But Constantine built it because he wanted his soldiers to have this intense devotion to Saint Michael. He wanted them to be earthly warriors, as Michael was a heavenly warrior, right? And fight on the side of Jesus Christ. So that's why it was built, but it became known as a healing shrine, as a shrine that extends the reach of God's mercy into the world. And again, this steals no thunder from God, right? Because Michael is all about glorifying God, and Michael was created by God to do this work. Whenever we recognize any glory in Michael, it's glory that he received from Almighty God in order to share it with us on earth and to use it in the service of us on earth. And that's That's an amazing gift that God has given us. It's that gift that even Hermas knew in the 100s, that Michael has strength that he's ready to share with us, that he's ready to use on our behalf.
0: I love that. I love how you pointed out how, as early as the Shepherd of Hermas, by the way, in apostolic era patristic writing, and you can find it throughout the centuries, how there is this great imagery of Saint Michael. He is viewed as a great and a holy intercessor. You see that all throughout the centuries. I tell you one thing, if you find it in the Shepherd of Hermas, which is an apostolic era writing, well, then right away we can eliminate the idea that, well, you know, the Catholic Church invented this in the Middle Ages. They had an agenda. No. Now, you can eliminate that immediately. Now, one thing that I find incredibly fascinating, and I know that we're coming up on another break, our final break, but I want to leave you, the audience, with this cliffhanger before we return. And again, I want to put in an enormous plug for this tremendous book, Saint Michael and His World, written by my near and dear brother, the incredible Mike Aquilina. You can find it on scepterpublishers.org. The link has been provided. But I'm going to leave you with a cliffhanger that you're going to have to stick around. On the other side of the break, I think you all might be a little bit surprised or shocked. You got Saint Michael in the Quran as well. You've got up there as well. So we're going to ask, when we return from the other side of the break, is Saint Michael really there in the Quran? Who is Michael in Islam? And, you know, how is that different from the Michael that we encounter in the book of Daniel, in the book of Jude, and in Saint John's Apocalypse? Because you have an image in Christianity of Saint Michael as that great warrior against Satan. What imagery do we have of him in the Quran? Audience, you're going to have to stick around. We'll be back in just a moment.

0: And we are back, and we've been having a tremendous time talking with the incredible Mike Aquilina's brand new book, St. Michael and His World. I left y'all with a little bit of a cliffhanger. Maybe you'll be surprised, maybe you won't. I bet you will be. Is St. Michael in the Quran? What's going on there?
1: And he is, just once. You know, and it's just a quick hit. He's name-checked in the Quran. We have to keep in mind that Muhammad was living in the 7th century AD, the 7th century of the Christian era. And so Christianity was already well established throughout the Middle East and throughout Europe, and the Jews were present too. And so there were already patterns of devotion to Saint Michael everywhere, just as there were patterns of devotion to the Blessed Virgin Mary everywhere in the Christian world. And these are the things that Muhammad encountered as he was conquering those areas during the Arab invasions. And often what we find is that the texts accommodate the Christian religious base or the Jewish religious base by acknowledging the things that were important to these people. So, you know, as many people point out, the Blessed Virgin Mary appears in the Quran. The name of Jesus appears in the Quran. And the name of Saint Michael appears there. Whoever is an enemy to God and his angels and his messengers and Gabriel and Michael, then surely God is an enemy to those unbelievers, right? Michael is just mentioned in this list of the important figures, but they're very important figures. Jesus, the Blessed Virgin Mary, and Michael and Gabriel, right? So they're seen as these two officers in heaven, so to speak, serving God. What's interesting is that in later Muslim tradition, Michael is often mentioned, but he's never presented the way you see him in the Old Testament and the New Testament. He's never presented as a military figure, as a warrior, as a martial figure. You don't see him with the sword. You don't see him with the spear. Michael is presented always as an angel of mercy and provision. Michael is the one who distributes God's gifts, his provision on earth. So Michael is the one who brings the rains for the farmers. Michael is the one who ensures a good crop, a good harvest, and so on. Mm. All of these material gifts are brought by Michael, but you don't see him in the same way he appears in the Old Testament and the New. You don't see him as a warrior.
0: So that's been clearly edited out, which is unfortunate. Mm. It really is unfortunate. Yeah. You got to get the full picture of St. Michael and go to the Catholic Bible and Catholic early church fathers, definitely, for that. And even early Judaism, apparently, as well.
1: Yes. Yeah. You know, what I mentioned earlier, that what especially impresses me is the devotion of the Christians in Egypt in the ancient church. And because they've known persecution so often, they knew persecution under the Romans, and today they know persecution. I mean, it's been, you know, century after century, you know, they're persevering amid the greatest challenges. Many, many Egyptian Christians have died for the faith into our own time. And you see this, and they really do have that strong devotion to Saint Michael. They see him the way he is shown to be in the book of Daniel, the letter of Saint Jude, and the book of Revelation. They see him as the protector of the martyrs. They see him as the one who strengthens Christians who are being persecuted. And that's why they celebrate him in those 12 feasts every year. When Christianity was still illegal under the Romans, the Egyptians would build these churches and they would build monasteries, and often they would name them for Michael. And what's curious about the Egyptian Christians is that they were different from the Europeans in so many ways. The Romans and those who lived in the Roman orbit were very reluctant to take a pagan temple or a pagan shrine and make it into a Christian church. They didn't like to do that. They'd rather like knock it down, make it into something else now, but don't use it for a Christian church. Why is that? Well, because they feared a kind of lingering infestation of the demons who had been worshipped there, right? Oh. They didn't want that. They didn't want that, and they thought it was unworthy of God. The site was considered unclean. The Egyptians did not have that scruple. What they would do is they would take the shrine or take the temple, and they would name it for Saint Michael. Because
0: wow.
1: They obviously believed that his name was exorcism enough. His sure. name sent the demons screaming. You know, they just has them like running from the place. So horrifying. You name it for Saint Michael, and then it's a good place, right, for the Christians.
0: Yeah. I love that. I love that there. Great intercessor, great great and holy saint to call upon. You, and I wrote this down, this was great. This is great. You have kind of, I guess you kind of call it a darkly funny story from the Reformation. You know what I'm referring to?
1: Yes.
0: How about you tell the audience the story? You're way better than I am at that. Let them know it's kind of like a darkly funny story. Go ahead, brother.
1: Michael went into eclipse at the time of the Reformation in many places because what happened was that afterwards you had to follow the religion of your local prince. And if your local prince was Protestant, suddenly you had so much of what had been traditional Christian devotion taken away from you. Devotion to the saints, devotion to the holy angels. You know, Protestantism sees those as a threat to devotion to God, as a distraction from devotion to God. We don't see it that way. You know, we see them as part of God's glory. We see them as part of God's creation. We don't worship them the way we worship God, but we do see them as gifts from God, and we're grateful for their ministry. Often when churches were sacked by Protestant mobs, they would take out the images of the saints and the angels. And the art historian Emil Mala has this great account in one of his books about a mob that took a church in France, and they knocked down all of the artworks and they crushed them, they shattered them, and they took down a statue of Saint Michael, and they hammered it to bits. And for whatever reason, they left Satan intact at his feet.
0: Wow.
1: So it's kind of, yeah, darkly funny. Emil Mala said, calls it demonic, you know, literally demonic. But you know, wow. That kind of eclipse of devotion to Saint Michael began in the Reformation and continued afterward, because after that, we get into

0: prayers that year, all of them to St. Michael.
1: Wow.
0: And there's a short one, a medium-sized one, and a long one, right? And the short one, he required to be said at the end of every Mass, every Lawrence in the world, you know, by the church. So so that continued being said at the end of every low Mass until, you know, then in the 1960s. He also revised the rite of exorcism so that it would emphasize more the role of Saint Michael in every exorcism. So he was saying something there, you know.
1: Yeah,
0: and there are all kinds of accounts of what might have been behind that. There's one story that says that Leo had a vision of the century to come, which would be the 20th century now past. And he saw all of the evils that would befall the world in that century, you know, the two world wars and all the slaughter that would take place, the Holocaust, you know, the dropping of the atomic bombs, all of these things that would be horrors visited upon people during that time. And he saw them as works of the enemy, as works of the devil. And so he wanted to teach the church to invoke Saint Michael, So we did at every Mass. And it's interesting, when the rites of the Mass were revised in the 1960s, it was no longer required to say that prayer. But then it came time to the time of Pope St. John Paul II. And he said something important. He said, just because it's not required doesn't mean you can't say it.
1: Right.
0: You could do it voluntarily. And he encouraged people to begin again reciting the prayer to St. Michael. And people started doing it. And it really did gather steam. So that that idea was emphasized again by Pope Benedict. And then Pope Francis took it to another level and asked people to start doing it again, to invoke St. Michael the Archangel. And when he did that, my local bishop asked the pastors in the diocese to begin doing this. And we do it now in my parish at the end of every Mass.
1: Over here too? Yeah, over here as well. And we've got a few seconds left before we're off, probably about a minute. I want to give you a chance, Mike, to plug in anything you want. We've got about a minute, a little bit less than a minute. Anything you want to plug in, my friend. I want to tell you, it's been an incredible pleasure, as it always is, having you on, brother. You're a near and dear friend. Your work is incredibly influential and incredible. Plug in whatever you'd like to plug in right now, my friend.
0: Well, if I have one message, it's this. God has revealed St. Michael to us in the pages of sacred scripture. This is extraordinary. And he did it for a reason. He wants us to know Michael's place in his creation. And Michael is there to serve our cause. He's there to be the guardian and guide of God's people on earth, and that means us. He's there to help us to prevail against evil. He's there to fight beside us in spiritual combat. This is a tremendous gift that we have received, and we shouldn't neglect it. That's why the church gives us this devotion to Michael. Let's do it.
1: 1,000%. Brother Mike, what a great time we had. I look forward to having you back on again, and we definitely will bring you back on again. God bless you, my friend. Thank you for your time.
0: Thanks so much, William.

0: They've been married for 30 years. He's a pioneer of Catholic lay evangelization, and she has a master's degree in theology. Put on the coffee and get ready to open the scriptures. It's time for Bible with the Barbers. Now, here's Terry and Mary Danielle.
1: Welcome. Welcome to Bible with the Barbers with Mary Barber. This is Tuesday, the 29th of September, and it is the Feast of the Archangels. So we're going to be looking at quite a bit of scriptures today. The church gives us readings. It's interesting. They have an option for the first reading, the book of Daniel, and then the book of Revelation, Daniel 7, 9 through 10 and 13 through 14, Revelation 12, 7 through 12. And then they have the Gospel of John 1, 47 through 51. What's interesting is there's a lot of other passages in Gospel and throughout the scriptures that could tell us about the angels. But we'll start with a prayer. I'm going to give some quotes from the Catechism and some scripture passages from the Catechism for you to look up on your own. And then we'll go into the readings for today. In the name of the Father, and of the Son, and of the Holy Spirit, amen. Sanctus, sanctus, sanctus Dominus Deus Sabaoth, pleni sunt caelia terra, gloria tua, hosanna in excelsis, benedictus qui venit in nomine Domini, hosanna in excelsis. Come, O Holy Spirit, fill the hearts of the faithful, and enkindle in them the fire of thy love. Send forth thy Spirit, and they shall be created, and thou shalt renew the face of the earth. O God, who by the light of the Holy Spirit did instruct the hearts of the faithful, grant that in the same Spirit we may be truly wise, and ever rejoice in his consolation. Through Christ our Lord. Amen. In the name of the Father, and of the Son, and of the Holy Spirit. Amen. So the first in the section on the angels and the profession of faith in the Catechism of the Catholic Church, number 329, St. Augustine said, angel is the name of their office, not of their nature. If you seek the name of their nature, it is spirit. If you seek the name of their office, it is angel. For what are they? For what they are, excuse me, for what they are, spirit. For what they do, angel. Okay, that's from St. Augustine. With their whole being, the angels are servant messengers of God, because they always behold the face of my heavenly Father in heaven. They are the mighty ones who do his word, hearkening to the voice of his word. So they always behold the face of my heavenly Father. That is the reference to what our Lord Jesus Christ says in the gospel, Matthew 18, 10. And then they are the mighty ones who do his word, hearkening to the voice of his word. That's Psalm 103, 20. So then we have Christ and all his angels. Now, number 331. Oh, excuse me, I'm going to read number 330 first. As purely spiritual creatures, angels have intelligence and will. They are personal and immortal creatures, surpassing the perfections in perfection all visible creatures, as the splendor of their glory bears witness. Pius XII, Humani Generis. And you can look at Luke 20, 36 and Daniel 10, 9 through 12, which is one of the readings. No, that's not. Daniel 7 is the reading, but there's another one in Daniel 10, 9 through 12 about the splendor of the angels. So they are personal beings. They're persons, but they're spiritual beings. So they surpass all of, in their splendor, they surpass all of creation that's physical. So what about Christ and his angels? Christ is the center of the angelic world. They are his angels. When the Son of Man comes in his glory, with all the angels with him, look at Matthew 25, 31, they belong to him because they were created through and for him. For in him all things were created, in heaven, on earth, and on earth, visible and invisible. Whether thrones or dominions or principalities or authorities, all things were created through him and for him. That's Colossians 1:16. They belong to him still more because he made them messengers of his saving plan. Are they not all ministering spirits sent forth to serve for the sake of those who are to obtain salvation? Look at Hebrews 1:14. So 3:32, angels have been present since creation and throughout the history of salvation, announcing this salvation from afar or near, and serving the accomplishment of the divine plan. They closed the earthly paradise. Remember the angel with the fiery sword after Adam and Eve sinned? They protected Lot. They saved Hagar and her child. They stayed Abraham's hand. They communicated the law by their ministry. They led the people of God. They announced births and callings and assisted the prophets, just to cite a few examples. Okay, and those few examples, look at Job 38:7, look at Genesis 3:24, Genesis 19, oh, 3:24 and 19, and then Genesis 21:17. So it's Genesis 3, verses 24. Oh, no, and then it is Genesis 19, the whole chapter of 19, and then Genesis 21:17, and then Genesis 22:11, Acts 7:53, Exodus 23:20-23, Judges 13:6-11, Judges 13, chapter 13, and then oh, that's interesting. Then it says 6:11-24, and then Isaiah 6:6 and 1 Kings 19:5. Now, those are just a few examples, and I realize I ran through that quickly. That's the footnote on number 332, footnote 194 in the Catechism of the Catholic Church, in the section on the angels. So number 332, footnote 194, and you can look those up. And there's many other passages where the angels are mentioned and where they're doing God's work. Finally, the angel Gabriel announced the birth of the precursor, John the Baptist, and that of Jesus Christ. Okay, and that's in Luke 1:11 and Luke 1:26. So the angel Gabriel comes. He's the announcer of God. So we have these three archangels that we're celebrating today. So that's Gabriel. And then we have, from the incarnation to the ascension, the life of the Word, the life of the Son of God, the Word incarnate, is surrounded by the adoration and service of angels. When God brings the firstborn into the world, he says, let all the angels of God worship him. Look at Hebrews 1:6. Their song of praise at the birth of Christ has not ceased resounding in the church's praise. Glory to God in the highest. Remember the shepherds keeping watch over their flocks, and the angel appeared to them, and then the choirs of angels came and sang glory to God in the highest. Luke 2:14. They protect Jesus in his infancy, serve him in the desert, strengthen him in his agony in the garden, when he could have been saved by them from the hands of his enemies, as Israel had been. Look at Matthew 1:20, Matthew 2:13, Matthew 19, Matthew 4:11, Matthew 26:53. Then you have Mark 1:13, Luke 22:43, and 2 Maccabees 10:29-30, and 11:8. That's footnote 198 from number 333 in the Catechism. So you can look those passages up for further information and for further study and for further drawing closer to God in love and awe at the things that he has done. Okay, and then again, it is the angels who evangelize by proclaiming the good news of Christ's incarnation and resurrection. Remember, the angels announce the birth of Christ, Luke 2:8-14, and they announce the resurrection. Mark 16:5-7. They will be present at Christ's return, which they will announce to serve at his judgment. Excuse me. They will be present at Christ's return, which they will announce to serve at his judgment. So look at Acts 1:10-11, Matthew 13:41, Matthew 24:31, and Luke 12:89. That's footnote 200 from number 333 in the Catechism of the Catholic Church. So there's much, much, much about the angels. Now that's the angels in general. What about specific? Well, we already mentioned Gabriel. Gabriel specifically was the one who announced the birth of John the Baptist and the conception and birth of John the Baptist and the conception of Jesus. The angel Gabriel came to Zechariah in the temple when he was serving his priestly duties, and then the angel Gabriel was sent to Mary. And then, so we have the three archangels that we celebrate today. We have Michael, we have Gabriel, we have Raphael. Michael appears in the Old Testament. He appears in the book of Daniel, and he appears as the protector of God's people. And if you were listening to the show before me, Jesus 911 with William Albright and his guest, they mentioned a lot about Michael. And I hear the music. So we're going to take a break. But we're going to talk about the readings a little bit and what they mean and what that means for us and how we are to look to the angels and ask for their help and their protection in our own lives. Thank you for joining us on Virgin Most Powerful.

0: Now, back to Bible with the Barbers. If you have a question or comment, call 888-526-2151. Here's Terry and Mary Danielle.
1: Welcome back to Bible with the Barbers with Mary Barber. And that number to call is 877-526-2151 if you want to make a question or comment. Also, if you can make a donation. So the readings for today, now I'm not going to read the whole readings. I don't think of all the readings because I want to pull in some other scripture passages that tell us specifically about the archangels. But what do we have in Daniel 7, 9 and 10, and then 13 and 14? As I looked, thrones were placed, and one that was Ancient of Days took his seat. His clothing was white as snow, and his hair of his head was pure wool. His throne, a fiery flames, its wheels were burning fire. A stream of fire issued from before him, and a thousand thousand served him, and 10,000 times 10,000 stood before him. The court sat in judgment, and the books were opened. And then it says, I saw in the night vision, and behold, with the clouds of heaven, there came one like a son of man. He came to the Ancient Days and was presented before him. And to him was given dominion and glory and kingdom, and all peoples, nations, and languages should serve him. His dominion is an everlasting dominion, which will not pass away, and his kingdom one that shall not be destroyed. So this is the word of the Lord. And so you have, how many angels are there? Well, thousands upon thousands. And in the book of Revelation, it's described as, thousands of thousands and myriads upon myriads. So you had myriads of myriads and thousands of thousands. So you had all of these, and so the angels, it's numberless, it's countless. And who are they serving? They're serving the God, and they're serving the Son of Man. And who is the Son of Man? Jesus Christ identified himself as the Son of Man. So the prophecies in the Old Testament that refer to the Son of Man, Christ identified himself as that person, that Son of Man. And it can have a broader meaning too, and in the historical context in which it was written, but it also refers to, it's a messianic term, and it refers to the coming of the Messiah, and Christ is the Messiah. And the angels are there to serve the Messiah. They're there to be his messengers, to minister to him, and to minister to those who are going to be, who are going to serve him. So all of those of us who serve Christ, God sends his angels to help us. It's not like we're out there all on our own and, oh my goodness gracious, the enemy could do anything to us. And no, as a matter of fact, the enemy can't do anything God doesn't allow. And so, you know, we have the reading here today from the book of Revelation, which gives us a little insight into, you know, what is going to happen or what has happened, what was the reality and what goes on. In Revelation 12, we have this beautiful, beautiful image, right? So for the reading for today is Revelation. If it's an alternate, you could either, the priest could either read Daniel or Revelation. Revelation 12, 7 through 12. And what does it say? Now war arose in heaven. Michael and his angels fighting against the dragon, and the dragon and his angels fought back. But they were defeated, and there was no longer a place for them in heaven. And the great dragon was thrown down, that ancient serpent who is called the devil and Satan, the deceiver of the whole world. He was thrown down to the earth, and his angels were thrown down with him. And I heard a voice in heaven say, now salvation and power, now the salvation and the power and the kingdom of our God and the authority of his Christ have come. For the accuser of our brethren has been thrown down, who accused them night and day before God. And they have conquered him by the blood of the Lamb and by the word of their testimony. For they love not their lives even unto death. Verse 12, so rejoice then, O heaven, and ye that dwell therein. So that's where that reading ends, but finish the rest of that verse, if you dare. No, it's a woe. But woe to you on earth and sea, for the devil has come down to you in great wrath, because he knows that his time is short. See, he can't do anything that God doesn't allow, and God has shortened his time. And even though it seems like evil abounds and is winning, it's not. The devil has been defeated. When the bad angels, when the devils rebelled against God, when Lucifer rebelled against God and led approximately maybe a third of the angels with him, because if you read earlier in chapter 12, the dragon appears before the woman who's going to give birth to the male child who's going to rule the nations with an iron rod. That's Christ. And his tail, the dragon's tail, sweeps a third of the stars from the sky. The stars represent the angels. And Michael, who is not, he's not a cherubim, he's not a seraphim, he's not from the thrones or the dominions, he's not from the powers or principalities, and not from the virtues. He's from the archangels. But he cries, "Who is like God?" And he leads the other two-thirds of the angels in battle against Satan. But in whose name? In God's name. You know, no, I choose God's way. Whatever it is that God wants, that's what I'm going to do. So Michael leads this battle. He is the warrior prince angel who leads the angels in battle and who also will protect us. You know, the great prayer of St. Leo, St. Michael the Archangel, defend us in this day of battle. Be our safeguard against the wickedness and snares of the devil. May God rebuke him, the devil. We humbly be, and do thou, O Prince Michael, by the power of God, thrust into hell Satan and all the evil spirits who prowl about the world seeking the ruin of souls. Amen. So God rebukes the devil, and then we humbly beseech Michael, the Prince of the Heavenly Hosts, to help us, because we need help. We are battling, as Paul says in one of his letters, our fight is not against human flesh and blood. It's against powers and principalities. Okay? So we have Michael, and he leads his angels. And in this book of Revelation here, this great battle is the decisive battle. And the angels, the devil is cast out. There's no longer a place for him in heaven. God had to make a place for the devil. It's called hell. And he doesn't have a place anymore in heaven. And Michael was the one who stood and said, "Who is like God?" And calls all the angels to say, "No, we will not." Those who have rebelled against God need to be cast out. And they're not in heaven. Remember, the angels and the devils, none of the angels had seen God face to face until they passed this test. Are you going to submit yourself totally to God's will and depend totally on God? Not on yourself, not on your own strength, not rely, just like us, we have to learn the same thing. And Michael led the good angels in saying, "We will follow God and we will do his will and we will not assert ourselves. We only want to be the messengers of God. Whatever God says, we know that God is good. He made us. He knows what is best. Source of all beauty, truth, and goodness. And he's all we want." As St. Thomas Aquinas, when Jesus gave him a vision, he came to Thomas and said, "Thomas, you have written well and spoken well of me. What do you want in return?" And Thomas Aquinas said, "You, Lord, only you." So, but that's not what Satan said. Satan said, "I will not serve." When he was shown that he was going to serve mankind and reproduce in them the image of Christ, that the Son of God made man, "No, I won't do that." And so that's, we have to be careful. What is our mantra in life? Are we willing to serve, not to make ourselves a doormat, but to serve for the love of God and to bring Christ to others? Or are we going to say, "No, I'm not going to serve"? Well, remember who we're following when we say, "I'm not going to serve." Now, granted, that doesn't mean, you know, it's funny about service. Sometimes some people want to serve in such a way that they don't give anybody a chance. They don't give anybody else a chance to serve. You can share the service with others too. You know, let them serve and let yourself be served. That's okay. You can accept service from others. But we shouldn't be looking to be served all the time. You know, little children, a little baby. There was a brand new baby in church this morning. Oh, my goodness. My granddaughter was delighted. She was there. And they said, I said, there's a baby up there in the front row. And she's like, I want to see it. I want to see it. I want to see it. You know, she's almost 4 years old. And she's just so excited about the little baby, you know. And then finally, the parents were walking out. So I said, you want to see the baby? So they stopped and they showed her the baby. And it's this little baby. I don't know, baby. I don't know if she's a month old or she's just a little baby. But she's so, but she can't feed herself. She can't clean herself. She can't burp herself. She can't, you know, she just, all she can do is eat and sleep and mess her diaper. And, but she is, she's an image and likeness of God. She's made in God's image as a person to be loved. And she's beautiful. And she brings so much joy wherever she goes just by being. And yeah, we're more than happy to serve that child. Now, if that child is normal and develops normally, emotionally, physically, psychologically, mentally, then we don't expect that baby to be still be wearing diapers at 5 years old, 6 years old, 10 years old, 20 years old. No, you know, so we grow and mature, and then that baby grows to a point where that baby begins to serve. And it's amazing what a new baby does in the family and how it brings out the goodness in the other children and the desire to serve. And this is what the angels did, to serve. We will serve God. And this is what Michael does. He casts out the devil, who says to God, I will not serve. And that's a dangerous thing to say. So we want to beware of that and make sure that we're not saying that and rebelling and saying, Lord, I'm not going to serve you. I'm not going to serve. I'm not going to do what you want us to do. So it's the, you know, this is the definitive defeat of Satan. He was defeated, and his time is short, as it says there. He knows his time is short. Woe to those on earth, because he knows his time is short. Now, it's like we people on earth are saying, well, Lord, wait a minute. You know, there's been at least 8,000 years of human history here, approximately, whatever. But he's still wandering around. That's still, well, yeah, because we have to live out the slow thing of time. God lives in eternity. And for God, it's all present in one moment. There's only one eternal moment. He sees it all at once. But Satan has been defeated, but we need to humble ourselves and call upon God and the holy angels whom God has given us to defend us in order to protect us from the wiles of Satan, and take the warning of scripture that God gave us through St. Paul. It says, remember, your battle is not just against your own flesh and blood. It's against powers and principalities. You're not going to fight that battle and win it without God's help. You know, so, you know, they make all these movies and these shows, you know, where Ghostbusters and Supernatural, and where these people are going around and they're going to defeat the demons with nuclear weapons, or they're going to defeat them with whatever. But we're not going to defeat them without God and his angels. So I hear the music. We'll be back with more on the archangels, in specific, Michael, Gabriel, and Raphael, on the other side of this break. This is Virgin Most Powerful Radio, Bible with the Barbers. Call 877-526-2151.
0: Now, back to Bible with the Barbers. If you have a question or comment, call 888-526-2151. Here's Terry and Mary Danielle.
1: Welcome back to Bible with the Barbers on this September 29th, 2026, the Feast of the Archangels, Saints Michael, Gabriel, and Raphael. Please pray for us. So we have, again, I'm just going to, a few more comments on Revelation 12, verses 7 through 12. So Michael is the heavenly warrior and archangel. Look at Jude 9, the letter of Jude, chapter 9, and verse 9, excuse me, Jude 9. I think it's only one chapter. So it's verse 9. Who protects the people of God, that's in Daniel 12:1. Here he leads the heavenly army in the attack against Satan and his hordes. Now, what's interesting in this passage, there's also something else that I want to point out. And what was it? It says, you know, you have this victory in the passage of Revelation, right? So that the accuser of our brothers is cast out, who night and day accused them before the Lamb. How was it that they defeated him? How was it that the brothers those who defeated Satan defeated him how? those on earth who have stood against him. And they have conquered him by the blood of the Lamb and by the word of their testimony, for they love not their lives even unto death. We conquer by the blood of the Lamb and by the word of our testimony. Faithful, persevering. And we love not our life on this earth, even if it means offering our life up in witness to Christ, a martyr. That's what a martyr is, one who offers their life in witness. So we're called to be like the angels who said, I will serve. Who is like God? I will not rebel against God because God is God and I am not. He knows what is best. He desires only my good. And everything he does is for my salvation. The only reason I exist is because God loved me into being. My husband bought a plaque at the beatification of Bishop Sheen. I guess it was at the museum there. And the plaque is a picture of Bishop Sheen and a saying he used to say. And he said, you are not valuable. What is it? How does it go? You're not valuable because of what you can do, but your value is in that God loves you. And I'm getting the saying wrong. Let me see if I can pull it up here on my phone real quick, because I just happened to take a picture of it and put it in my gallery. I mean, why would I do something like that, right? See what I can get here. No, it's not going to come up there. So, but the point of it is our value comes from the fact that God loves us, and God does love us. And he really does love us. He loves us with an everlasting love. He loves us with a love that's unconditional. Now, as Scott Hahn always liked to say, yes, his love is unconditional, but he loves you, and he loves you just as you are, but he loves you too much to leave you that way. Here it is. God does not love you because we are valuable. God does not love us because we are valuable. We are valuable because God loves us. So God does not love us because we are valuable. We are valuable because God loves us. God made us in his own image. And that's where our value comes from. Who are we? We're children of God. We're made in the image and likeness of God. And so the angels willingly serve us because they're obedient to God. So we have this, we need to surrender moment by moment our desires and our life to God, so that when the moment comes when we have to surrender our life to him at death, and we're all going to meet that, it's going to be a lot simpler and a lot easier. If we're always fighting against God and kicking against the goat, when the moment of our death comes, it's going to be a real battle. It's going to be a battle. We have to surrender ourselves to God and know that in the end, we give ourselves to him. So Michael the Archangel, he is that prince of the heavenly host and the one who protects God's people. In the Old Testament, the protector of God's people. In the New Testament, the protector of the church, an angelic protector. There's also Saint Joseph, who is the protector of the church. Remember, he's the guardian of the Redeemer. So where did Gabriel appear? Well, we have Gabriel in the New Testament for sure, at the Annunciation to Zechariah, that his wife would have a child in their old age, and Zechariah doesn't believe him. And then the Annunciation to Mary, and Mary does believe. But Zechariah and Elizabeth still have a child. They have John the Baptist. And so Gabriel, it brings these messages of God to his people. He is God's messenger, and he doesn't bring his own word, which is interesting. So what does he say to Mary? Hail, full of grace. The Lord is with you. Hail, full of grace. You who have the fullness of grace. Ke charitomene. The perfection of grace. From the beginning, in this present moment, and until the end. And then he says, do not be afraid, for you have found favor with God. And here she is, a virgin, and she plans on remaining a virgin, and she's going to conceive a son. But who is that son going to be? Well, she says, and she's not doubting that God can do this. It's just like, well, how can this be? I am a virgin. How can this be? And the angel says, the Spirit of the Lord will come upon you, and the power of the Most High will be overshadow you. Hence, the child to be born of you will be called Holy, the Son of God, because he is truly the Son of God. God does have a Son. From all eternity, God is a trinity of persons. He is Father, Son, and Holy Spirit. We cannot know that by reason alone. That had to come through revelation. But God revealed himself, and he reveals this truth about himself. That God exists is not an article of faith. We can know that God exists by the use of our unaided intellect. We can know that, okay? But that God is a trinity of persons, and that one of those persons, the second person of the Blessed Trinity, the Son of God, the Word, the eternal Word of God, from all eternity, the Father speaks one word of self-knowledge, and that word is his Son, and it's a perfect image of himself, and the Son goes out dynamically from the Father and returns to the Father, and their embrace of love, he returns in an embrace of love, and that embrace of love is the spiration of the Holy Spirit. The Holy Spirit is the love. And he's a real person. That love is so real, it's a person. So we have the Father, the Son, and the Holy Spirit. God revealed this, and we couldn't know it without revelation. That is faith. And we need God's grace to be able to have that faith. So if you want faith, ask God for it. My God, I want to believe. Help me to believe. I want to know who you are. I want to serve you like the angels serve you. Help me to know you, to love you, and to serve you. Because that's what you deserve, because you are God, and you made me, and you are good, and you are beautiful, and you are true, and all the source of all goodness, beauty, and truth. And if anything is good and beautiful and true, it came from God. And if anything is ugly and evil and distorted, it didn't come from God. Now, that doesn't mean that people who have handicaps or deformities didn't come from God. What happened was God made a perfect paradise, and everything would have been perfect, and we all would have had perfect bodies, and we would have had infused knowledge, gifts above and beyond our nature God gave to Adam and Eve. Above and beyond. They weren't ours. They didn't belong to us by nature. You know, infused knowledge, not to get sick, not to die, you know, to have perfect dominion over our flesh, over all of the faculties of our flesh. It was called the gift of integration, where our soul, which is intellect and will, our intellect would clearly know that God was the true good. And because God is the true good, our will would move us to love and then to choose God as the true good. And our bodies would follow along easily with the gift of integration. It wouldn't be a fight. It wouldn't be a struggle. But man chose not to do that. He was deceived by the serpent, and he let his trust in God die in his heart, and he fell out of that grace, and he lost those preternatural gifts. So now, when children are born into the world, sometimes they're born with deformities. That doesn't mean they're cursed, and it doesn't mean that God doesn't love them. They are made in God's image as persons to be loved too. Whatever their handicaps or deformities are, we all have our handicaps. Some of us just don't have visible ones, you know. We have a darkened intellect and a weakened will, and nobody can see our intellect and will. And one of the biggest darkness in our intellect is that we don't see God as the true good. And so we choose lesser goods. We choose lesser things, things that aren't God, that don't lead us to God. Now, the angels don't have this problem, okay, because angels don't have bodies. They're pure spirits. So the angels that chose God, they made one choice. Their choice was irrevocable. Once for all, they chose God. They will never change that choice. So Michael and Gabriel and Raphael, they chose God. They serve God, and they'll never go back on that choice. So we find Gabriel here in the Gospel of Luke. Now, where do we find Raphael? In the Old Testament, Raphael is in the book of Tobit, and I would suggest that everybody read the book of Tobit. It's beautiful. At a family conference once, we had a priest of the Opus Angelorum, Father William Wagner, and he gave a talk called The Best Friend You Never Knew You Had, and he uses the book of Tobit and how Raphael acts in the book of Tobit to show how our guardian angel helps us in life. It's a great book. You have to read it, But Raphael is that, what is the role of Raphael in the book of Tobit? Well, he has a dual role. Well, it's actually a triple role. Tobit is blind, and he's he has some money that was left with a relative. So he sends his son Tobias to retrieve the money. But Tobias has to find someone to lead him. So he goes out to find someone, and he finds Brother Azariah, who's a relative of his. And is the, as Father said, is the angel lying? No, he's not. Azariah means God helps. So Azariah is God's help. He's the help that God, but it's really the angel Raphael. And Tobiah doesn't know. Tobias doesn't know that. So he brings him back to his father. And yes, he's a relative because he is an angel. So he's made by God. So he's related to us because he has the same father that we have, God. And I hear the music. I'll be back with more on the other side of this break. Don't go away. This is Bible with the Barbers on Virgin Most Powerful Radio on the Feast of the Archangels, September 29th, 2026. If you can make a donation or would like to ask a question, make a comment, 877-526-2151.
0: Now, back to Bible with the Barbers. If you have a question or comment, call 888-526-2151. Here's Terry and Mary Danielle.
1: Welcome back. So now we're on the Archangel Raphael, and we're talking a little bit about the book of Tobit. And we're coming to the end of the show, but I'm going to try and finish this up real quick. So thank you to all of our donors. And so we're talking about Tobit and Tobias. Tobit was the father. Tobias was the son. So Tobit had loaned this money to his relative. He's in need now, so he needs the money. So Tobias goes out and he finds this man, who appears to be a man. It's actually an angel in disguise. His name, he calls himself Azariah, God's help. So Azariah is going to guide Tobias to Rages to pick up this money. And on the way, they're at a river, and this fish jumps out of the water and tries to bite Tobias. And so Raphael says, don't let that fish go, catch it. So he saves the gall, the liver, and the heart of that fish. And so then he said, they'll come in handy later on. They're going to be useful to you. And then they go to Ecbatana, and it turns out that at Ecbatana, there's a relative of Tobit and Tobias, and he has a daughter named Sarah. And Sarah's been married 7 times, but she's obsessed. She has this demon who, Asmodeus, who won't let any man come near her. So 7 times she's been married, and 7 on her wedding night, all 7 of the men have died. Well, Azariah tells Tobias that God had destined Sarah for him. Now, when he first tells him this, Tobias says, wait a minute, I've heard about this lady. All of her husbands have died. I don't want to be number 8. And then, you know, anyways, Azariah helps him to understand that this is God's will and he's not going to die. So he goes there. And what happens is Tobias marries Sarah. But what happens is that the angel tells Tobias that on his wedding night, rather than consummating the marriage right away, what he's going to do is he's going to have, there's a little fire in the room, and he's going to put the heart and the liver of the fish on the fire. And that'll drive the demon away. And then the angels will take care of the demon. And so he does this. So Sarah and Tobiah don't consummate their marriage right away. And then in the meantime, Sarah's parents are so delighted that Tobias actually lived through the night. And now their daughter is married. And they're like, oh, my goodness. They put on this huge celebration. They're celebrating and celebrating. Well, that's delaying the journey. So Tobias asked Azariah to go ahead and collect the money from the relative and Rages and then bring him back. And then, so then Tobias comes back, all right? So then they finally go home. And in the meantime, you know, Tobias's mother has despaired that she's ever going to see her son again. And they've taken a long time. So what they do is the gall of the fish that Tobias had caught is going to be used to heal the blindness because his father has cataracts, and it's going to be used to heal his blindness. So what has Tobias done? What is the angel Raphael helped with here? Well, He's the healer. But he doesn't just heal physically. He got the gall of the fish, heals the blindness of Tobiah. The heart and the liver of the fish drive away the demon from Sarah and heal her of that demon's torturing her, basically. And then he leads Tobias, and he also, so he's the patron of healing, the patron of recovering lost money, the patron of safe journeys, and the patron of finding a good spouse, or finding the spouse that God has intended for you, because that's what he did for Tobias and Sarah. You know, Sarah's father had tried 7 times to marry her off to someone. And every time this demon who was, you know, she needed to be delivered from the demon. For whatever reason, that was a trial that God allowed. And again, these things are mysteries. They're great mysteries. But God in his mercy is always trying to bring us closer to himself and trying to help us to trust him more and more and more. And so what did we have in the gospel for today? The gospel of today was from the gospel of John. And it's when the call of Nathanael. So the apostle Philip goes and he calls Nathanael, and Jesus sees Nathanael coming. He says, "Here's a true Israelite, one in whom there is no guile." And Nathanael says, "How do you know me?" And he says, "Before Philip called you, I saw you under the fig tree." Aha, that's a key indication to Nathanael for those who knew their scripture well. And then Nathanael responds, "Rabbi, you are the Son of God. You are the King of Israel." And Jesus says, "Well, you say that just because I said I saw you under your fig tree? You'll see much greater things than this. You will see the angels of God ascending and descending on the Son of Man." He's referring to himself. So the angels of God serving the Son of Man. But ascending on the Son of Man, that refers to Jacob. Remember Jacob's ladder in the book of Genesis, when Jacob is sleeping and he sees this ladder going up to heaven, and he's up and down. The angels are going up and down on this ladder. And so let's see if I can find this real quick where that is. Ascending and descending. Okay, Jacob's dream, Genesis 28, 11 through 15. Now, why would Nathanael respond? Just because Jesus said, "I saw you under the fig tree, why would he respond, "You are the Son of God, the King of Israel"? Well, in the Messianic age, there's a little background here, okay? And it says that Nathanael speaks from his knowledge of the Old Testament, that he was called while sitting under the fig tree. He's sitting under the fig tree, and then that's where he got his call. Who called him? Philip. Philip called Nathanael. Okay. And then that he was called while sitting on a fig tree, that recalls how neighbors will invite one another under the fig tree in the Messianic age. Look at Zechariah chapter 3, verse 10. Okay. Judaism linked this hope with the coming of the royal branch, a Messianic figure mentioned in Zechariah 3:8 and 6:11 through 13, and modeled on his contemporary Zerubbabel. Remember, every scripture passage has its immediate historical fulfillment, but then it also refers to Christ and the prophecies to what God's plan is for the future. God's plan. That's what we want to tap into, God's plan. And Zerubbabel is the one who rebuilt the temple after the exile. Look at Haggai 1:14 and Zechariah 4:9. And then the mention of Jesus' hometown suggests a connection with Isaiah 11:1, where the branch that will sprout from David is a term in the Hebrew, netzer, linked to the word Nazareth, 1:46 of this chapter here, where can anything good come out of Nazareth, Nathanael had said. Once these oracles converged in the mind of Nathanael, he could reason that Jesus is the messianic branch and thus the royal Son of God. And allegorically, St. Augustine said, "The shade of the fig tree is the shadow of sin and death. Nathanael is the church who is known in advance by the mercy of God, cleansed of guilt and impurity. Remember, Jesus says of Nathanael, he is a true Israelite. In this man, there is no guile. And summoned by the apostles to come forth from darkness to live in the light. So, and then you have Jesus telling him, you will see the angels of God ascending and descending on the Son of Man. Remember, we've talked about that, the heavenly figure in Daniel. That was the first reading, Daniel 7:13. The Son of Man, Jesus calls himself the Son of Man. So Jesus puts himself in the center of the vision, claiming that Jesus is the place where heaven touches down to earth. Jesus is the true house of God, and he is the mediator through whom the angels exercise their ministry. So that this is, you know, the ministry of angels is Jesus is the one. It's all about the fact that God became man. And why? Because the Son of God became man. He really took to himself a human nature. Jesus, again, I'm going to emphasize this, is not a human person. He had a human nature, and he is the second person of the Blessed Trinity who took to himself a human nature. But his personhood is divine. He has two natures. He has a divine nature and a human nature, but his personhood is divine. He is a divine person, and the angels serve him. So Michael is the warrior. Gabriel is the messenger. Raphael is the healer, the guide, the one who helps you find a good spouse, the spouse that God intends for you, and the one who can recover lost money. There was Father Aloysius Salucaria, by the way, who has been declared venerable and is up for canonization. He was a priest, a Claretian priest here in the Diocese of Los Angeles. He used to say, the angels are in charge of all the lost money in the world. And where did he get that idea? Well, probably from the book of Tobit, that Azariah is sent to help Tobit recover this money that he had loaned to his relative. Because now Tobit is in need, and he can't work anymore. He's blind. And so, you know, his wife is trying to work to make money for the family, but he needs the money now. But then what happens is, it's all wonderful. So it is wonderful what God does. It's mighty and awesome. And sometimes there's a suffering in it, right? Christ suffered. Look at the crucifix behind me. And have a crucifix on your wall and look at it often. Remember, Jesus didn't come to this earth to eradicate human suffering. He came to fill it with his presence. If you're suffering, it's not because God doesn't love you. It's not because you're being punished by God. It's because God is calling you to look more like Jesus, calling you into closer union with himself, and calling you to evangelize through your suffering, not that everybody's going to see you, but that by your prayers and offering your sufferings in union with Jesus, you can gain graces for others. We can all gain graces. And so I want to thank again our benefactors, all those who support us financially, all those who support us with their prayers, especially their sufferings. I want to thank all those who work with us and for us, our benefactors, those who volunteer to help us here, our staff, our technical people that put up with me, and all of you good people who listen to the radio shows. 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

Welcome to the Truth and Justice Show. I'm still pumped about going to Fulton Sheen's beatification. I've got some really big news. Maybe you heard, but we're hearing that within 3 years, Sheen should be brought up to the sainthood because of reasons I'm going to give you later in the show. So that is good news. Today is the feast of St. Michael, Gabriel, and Raphael, the archangels. And I want to encourage all of you, I've done this so many times, that this is a good day to go open up your catechism of the Catholic Church to paragraph 328 and read, because that's the section on angels. And I think it would be very illuminating to do that. So there you have it. The gospel for today is John chapter 1, verse 47 to 51. I'll be using the Navarra Bible for commentary. Jesus saw Nathanael coming towards him and said of him, "Here is a true child of Israel. There is no duplicity in him." Nathan said to him, "How do you know me?" Jesus answered and said to him, "Before Philip called you, I saw you under the fig tree." Nathanael answered him, "Rabbi, you are the Son of God. You are the King of Israel." Jesus answered and said to him, "Do you believe because I told you that I saw you under the fig tree? You will see greater things than this." And he said to him, "Amen, amen, I say to you, you will see heaven open and the angels of God ascending and descending on the Son of Man." The Gospel of the Lord. Praise to you, Lord Jesus Christ. Now, the commentary, as I mentioned, Navarra Bible, that's put out by Opus Dei. That's their publishing arm. And I've got the Gospels, and I love them. Been reading them for about 30 years. Here's what he said. The Apostle Philip is so moved that he cannot but tell his friend Nathanael, which is Bartholomew, about his wonderful discovery. Nathanael had heard from Scripture that Jesus must come from Bethlehem, from the people of David. This belief prevailed among the Jews, and also the prophets had proclaimed it of old, saying, "But you, O Bethlehem, who are little to be among the clans of Judah, from you shall come forth for me one who is to be ruler of Israel." Therefore, when he heard that he was from Nazareth, he was troubled and in doubt, since he found that announcement of Philip was not in agreement with the words of the prophecy. St. John Chrysostom said that, not me. A Christian may find that in trying to communicate his faith to others, they raise difficulty. You think? Oh, yeah. What should he do? What Philip did, not trust in his own explanations, but invite them to approach Jesus personally. Come and see. In other words, a Christian should bring his fellow men, his brothers, into Jesus' presence. I would say bring people to the Blessed Sacrament. Works for me.

possible to be vicious. Sacrifice is possible only on those levels on which it is possible to be selfish. Redemption is possible only in those realms where it is possible to be enslaved. To summarize those quotes from Sheen, Sheen always said that the only value in saying yes to God is you have the freedom to say no. What value would there be if we didn't have free will? So that's what I tell people when I share the gospel with them, whether they accept it or reject it. I say, you're free. Our Lord doesn't force you to be a follower of his. He makes it so that you choose either, you know, our Lord or the world. And that's why one of his quotes, he talks about life. The last road we're on, right, in our life, as you get older, you can see the last road, there's either going to be two faces that you're going to meet at death. One road leads you to Jesus Christ. It says, welcome to the kingdom. The other road that ultimately you face is Satan. And he says, you're mine. So let's have our free will in this. Let's don't just be lukewarm, because lukewarm is a decision. So there you have it on Fulton Sheen's points on that. Now, I would like to jump right in to the topic about Fulton Sheen's sainthood. Why is it that this newly blessed Fulton Sheen could be canonized, and I say quickly? Now, let's just be honest. He's blessed as of September 4th. That's, you know, a couple days ago. But he can be canonized as saint in as few as 3 years thanks to an obscure church rule on miracles. Check this out. The unprecedented delay, remember everybody, we were all upset about it before Blessed Fulton Sheen's September 24th beatification might make for an unusually short wait for the American evangelist to be declared a saint, thanks to a not well-known detail, right, in the church's rules for canonization. Here, what we thought was a downside is now a benefit for Fulton Sheen. In fact, a priest helping to promote the cause we've had on the radio here says that the new blessed could be declared a saint as few as 3 years. If so, that practically sprinting compared to the normal lag time, and just for your own information, an average of 49 years between beatification and canonization, with a median of 12.5 years, according to a study. St. Maximian Kolbe was blessed in 71, and in 82, he was declared a saint. So it can happen now. The secret to Fulton Sheen's possible quick trip to sainthood is that while most causes must wait for a miracle after the beatification, yeah, that's how it works. Remember this, there are already 6 purported miracles attributed to Blessed Archbishop's intercession that are now eligible to be considered in his canonization cause. Sheen would only need one of them approved by Rome to qualify for sainthood. And here's the kicker. In other words, Sheen had a head start, thanks in part to those people who didn't like Fulton Sheen and tried to make some ruckus about his beatification, and it was delayed back in 2019. But remember, Pope Francis approved it. Now, it's a little bit of an obscure technicality, said Monsignor Jason Gray, who we've had on the show several times. He's the executive director of the Archbishop Sheen Foundation, and he's a priest in the Diocese of Peoria, where Bishop Sheen was born and raised. It's rare that it would even matter. Because, you know, I don't know of another beatification that was postponed. That's something we should Google. But I haven't seen it happen before. For non-martyrs like Sheen, the ordinary route to being declared a saint is one miracle before the beatification, which Fulton Sheen has, the little boy who was born for 61 minutes, not breathing. That's the beatification. Then usually another miracle attributed
to the intercessory prayers of the blessed God after that. Now, finally, that would be for canonization. The requirements are described in a document of the Vatican Dicastery for the Cause of Saints called Regulations, okay? But the rules also allow the prefect of the dicastery to consider, if asked, purported miracle that took place after the promulgation of a decree required for beatification and prior to the rite of beatification. In most cases, that gap is not long because a beatification mass usually takes place within 6 months of the Pope's decree. But Bishop Sheen had already been declared since 2019. You get it? There's 7 years. So Pope Francis approved the miracle July 6th, 2019. And then on November 18th of 2019, approved the beatification date. But only a couple weeks later, the Vatican delayed the beatification indefinitely after questions emerged from certain U.S. bishops of how Sheen handled the clergy sex abuse case while he was the Bishop of Rochester in the late 60s. I always say Sheen is clean. When we come back, I'll tell you the rest of the story on this, because it really does show that here I was upset back in 2019, and now it's going to benefit the canonization of Fulton Sheen. Stay with us. We'll be right back to continue on this beautiful insight on the canonization of Archbishop Fulton Sheen. Full Sheen ahead. Stay with us. We'll be right back. Welcome back. We're talking about why Fulton Sheen is going to be canonized for most likely in the next 3 years. So Sheen was eventually cleared of all these attacks by progressive bishops. I call them the ones that are jealous of Fulton Sheen. And as a result, the gap between the approval of the beatification and the miracle and his actual beatification was 7 years, 2 months, and 18 days to be exact. The law itself is not unusual, said David Long, a canon law professor at the Catholic University of America, by email. That what is unusual is the extraordinary factual situation which now applies, a provision that ordinarily governs a relatively brief internal period, which is more than 7 years. Now, during the long wait, Sheen's beatification, people continue to pray to the American Archbishop for a miracle. Monsignor Gray, who we've had on many times, says he has reported 6 purported miracles of physical healing attributed to the intercession of Fulton Sheen. That took place after Pope Francis initially approved the beatification. Here's the kicker, everybody. Any one of those, 7, 6, any one of those could be the miracle that is going to bring forth Fulton Sheen as St. Fulton J. Sheen. Now, Monsignor Gray said that all of the purported miracles took place in the United States, but none in Illinois. He said, I would say in 2 cases we have actually received medical records from the families involved. Monsignor Gray told the National Catholic Register on September 25th, the day after Sheen's beatification. As a press conference earlier in the day, Peoria priests had said the 2 most promising cases involve potential healings from stage 4 cancer that resolved itself instantaneously, in other words, immediately, and the healing of a something, I don't even know what the medical term is. It's a lack of blood to the brain during birth of a child. But even with the possible canonization, clinching miracles in hand, there's still a multi-year process ahead. So a couple years. The diocese where reported miracle occurred must first investigate the case, which typically takes 3 months to a year, Monsignor Gray said. So, you know, we're getting there. If it passes the mustard in the diocesan level,
The purported miracle must then make it through three panels in Rome. The first and toughest consists of seven doctors who determine whether there might be a natural explanation for the reported physical healing, which would rule out the purported miracle. The doctors review typically about, it takes about 2 years. You see why it's going to take 3 years, folks? If the doctors approve the reported miracle, it will also be reviewed by a panel of theologians and then a panel of cardinals. If each panel approves the case, then it's passed on to the Holy Father. But since Sheen already had purported miracles from before, he was even declared blessed. Isn't that great? He's on a roll. The circumstances create the possibility of an unusually rapid progression from the beatification to canonization. If one of those alleged miracles satisfies the church requirements, said Long, then we're in, baby. It's going to be St. Fulton Sheen. So I wanted you guys to know that. I got word about that. You know, the parish that was named in the Diocese of Peoria after Fulton Sheen. I'm sending a letter right today to Monsignor Gray telling him, hey, you guys need a marble statue? You can make one. We got the contact and make it easy for you. And I sent him a picture of our statue because I'd like to see thousands of Fulton Sheen statues all over the world. And yes, I've been pushing Bishop Sheen since even before his funeral back in 78. All right, so that's what we got there. Now I want to give you a couple more things on Sheen. He was prophetic in warning the modern church. That's another interesting thing. We had a cassette tape back there called a Priest Victim State of the Church. And Sheen just really lays out that, it was over 50 years ago almost when he died. But he still obviously deeply loved. 50,000 people traveled to St. Louis. I'm one of them. And one of the reasons he remains so popular today is because his clarity on the issues of the day. You know exactly where he stands. Today, his balanced approach and warning against divisions, right, that we have Christ. Everything is, my life isn't about me. It's about Jesus Christ. And so Sheen was this bridge builder that the bishop of the diocese says, Bishop Tolka of the Peoria Diocese, in a press conference before the beatification, he explains how Sheen avoided that into, liberal conservative. That's political terms. He was orthodox, right? Reason. Okay. He spoke forcibly against communism, and yet at the same time, he would give social justice also a good Catholic approach to social justice. And Sheen always spoke with the truth of the gospel. He shows on how to bridge those divides. And Sheen was known for explicitly warning Christians to stay focused on Jesus Christ. Sheen's balanced approach was one of the reasons he was so popular, even with non-Catholics. Think about it. 40% of his radio and TV audience were Protestant and Jews. This is why Bishop Sheen was so popular, because he knew how to preach the gospel. Now, even the Holy Father, I mentioned this yesterday, Pope Leo said this back on September 25th, on Friday. He said, we watched him, Bishop Sheen, and the family, and it was a way of spending some time together as a family with the truth of the gospel. The teachings that he shared in such a enthusiastic, lively way, especially considering the day and the age. So everybody realizes that this man is going to reach more people than I don't think. He's known all over the world because of the propagation of the faith director. Now, Sheen's message is timeless because he spoke the truth. There's no expiration date on truth. He spoke with clarity and charity, what we try to do. I think of a lot of people in the world, especially young people, who are searching for purpose and meaning. And to have a voice that so convicted presents the truth of our faith
and our belief in Jesus Christ, the truth that God loves us and that life is worth living, I think that's very appealing. And that's why I'm going to say he's going to become one of the most popular saints in the Catholic Church, especially with the youth who are interested in following the path of this new media. If you use that term, that in many cases, how some of the young people are discovering him. They find him through YouTube. I know right now I get so many emails about that. I'll give you an example. My wife is getting some therapy done where she listens to Fulton Sheen Sheen's recordings on the phone. And as she's listening, the therapist, who is a Protestant, Baptist, she goes, man, this guy's really good. And see, this is why Sheen is reaching out and making progress in the world, because his message is universal. People want beauty. They want goodness, and they're going to get it from Archbishop Sheen. And this is why, over the years, you know, from 78 until 2026, we've been focused on distributing his audio files. I think of the books that were helpful to get republished by Fulton Sheen, especially The Priest Is Not His Own, or the priest retreats that we sent to every Catholic priest back in the turn of the century when we were having all the issues with sexual abuse. What was the answer? Jesus Christ. The answer to all problems is the same, Jesus Christ. And that's what Fulton Sheen taught us. And this is why it's important that our listeners continue to get more Fulton Sheen material. Now, we have a free called and chosen priest retreat that anybody can get going to CatholicRC.org and send it to their priest. A lot of new priests since 2002. Send it to your priest. Say, Father, this is my gift to you. And I'm telling you, Fulton Sheen, his effect on the church is going to be profound. And this is why I'm so excited about the beatification. Now, I have one little article from a priest who said, what I learned from reading the book, A Priest Is Not His Own. I'll give that on the other side of the break. But I do want to ask those folks, if you like what we're doing for the last 48 years, no, give me a break. If you like it and you want to see more of it, please support us. 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It's $25 or more, gets you all kinds of downloads of all of our great material that we've recorded over the last four decades. Yeah. Father Bill Casey, Tim Staples, Alex Jones, Scott Hahn, Dr. Brant Petrie, all these people that you love. We did the recordings for these guys for years, and it'll be available to you. Just go to vmpr.org or call the girls upstairs right now. They're there, 877-526-2151. That's 877-526-2151. And remember, a lot of our shows are on the YouTube channel. Go to Full Sheen Ahead. If you want to hear something about from the funeral to the beatification, why I didn't give up, I have a new YouTube show, about 7 or 8 minutes, just giving you a summary of how Fulton Sheen touched one man, that's me, and how that has touched hundreds of thousands of people through his recordings. So stay with us. When we come back from the break, we will talk about the priesthood. And I got to tell you, I'll give you a teaser. One time, Bishop Sheen and he was talking about in Treasure and Clay, where he was with seminarians, and they went to go visit a woman in an iron lung. You know what an iron lung is? They don't have them anymore, but it's where someone can't breathe on their own. And they're in this big cavity, and they're breathing, the machine is breathing for them. And these seminarians met this woman and said, we're going to be priests. We're going to be ordained next year. We're going to have a lot of fun. It's going to be great. And the lady communicated with a pencil that you don't understand your priesthood. When we come back, I'll tell you her response
and why Fulton Sheen's book, The Priest Is Not His Own, is a must for Catholic priests. Stay with us, family. We'll be back more here on the Truth and Justice Show on Virgin Most Powerful Radio. Stay with us.

Welcome back to the Truth and Justice Show, talking about priesthood and what I have learned about the priesthood from another priest. And this is the story. He was a former Anglican pastor. He was motivated to be a priest, but he didn't understand his priesthood until he read Fulton Sheen's book. He said, I tried to be the best pastor I could be for my parish church in Massachusetts. It was my first assignment out of the seminary, and I had a lot to learn, but I had a ton of energy, like me. I threw myself into researching church growth, evangelization, running meetings effectively, and how to read a financial balance sheet. On Sunday, we had our church service the rest of the week. I led Bible studies, small groups, made visits to parishioners, attended prayer meetings with other pastors. I'm sure I made a lot of mistakes and certainly wasn't the perfect pastor, but I did my best. He said, I even thought of myself as a priest who was exercising sacramental ministry. Yeah, but he was wrong. In the Episcopal Church, we were taught that we were Catholic in all the right ways, but just weren't Roman Catholic. Now, just a quick note, Pope Leo XIII in 1890s determined in fact very clearly the Anglicans don't have valid ordination, okay? So he didn't realize that, because who would tell him, you know? Just like other Anglican priests, they have to be reordained. Now, he said, the very polite implication being that the Roman was wrong way to be Catholic. I believe that on Sunday liturgy truly was a Eucharistic sacrifice. I believed in the sacramental power of baptism. I wore a black shirt, clerical shirt, white collar. But in retrospect, I didn't fully understand what it meant to be a priest and how deeply ordination to the priest reshapes a man's identity, until he read Fulton Sheen's book. And when he read the book, The Priest Is Not His Own, I'm sure why I didn't even, you know, I said, it's on my bookshelf. I didn't know Fulton Sheen was, if the book was any good, but I was becoming more and more interested in the Catholic thoughts, and it might be a good read. So there you go. He read it. Now, Fulton Sheen taught me that the priesthood is a new identity completely given over to the service of the church. How many priests know that? The priest is not his own. He belongs to another. Think of it like a two-story apartment, he writes. On the first floor is a suffering family. On the second floor is the home of the priest. Occasionally, the priest descends to assist the family and then returns to the comforts of his home. This is a nice thing to do, but it isn't the fullness of the priesthood. Following the example of Jesus Christ, the reality of the priesthood is that we go down to the lower apartment where the suffering is, and he stays there. In Fulton Sheen's book, he offers a series of helpful metaphors and analogies to understand the meaning of the priesthood. I'll just give you a couple. The priest is a victim. Like those kids that were, those young seminarians that were meeting the lady in the iron lung. They didn't understand there was a victimhood, a suffering part of the priesthood. They thought it was going to be a bunch of fun and games. This is a problem. They didn't get good teachings. Now, Fulton Sheen says that when we offer Holy Mass, we die with Christ. How many priests know that? We cannot escape reproducing in our souls the mystery enacted on the altar. If a priest does not consent to die with Christ at the altar, then he cannot become an agent for good. His ministry cannot produce life if the priest is not first a victim at the cross. He might still become effective
at social work or counseling. Maybe he can be a good preacher or teacher. He may even run a parish quite well, but he is no longer, hey, listen to this, no longer, is no longer overwhelmingly daunting. It wouldn't be up to the task. Visiting the sick, caring for the dying, taking on the problems and burdens of others, trying to always be wise, give perfect advice, it would eventually wear him down. He says, I don't have enough strength within me for the vocation to which I've been called. The priesthood doesn't merely reach out, though it also reaches up. This is where the strength of the priest comes from above. Christ is the greatest high priest who descends to assist all his priests to lift people up to God. When was the last time you heard that, folks? And number three, every priest has the same mother. What's that about? Every mother has two mothers. Every priest has two mothers, right? His physical mother and spiritual. He has a natural mother and a spiritual mother. His natural mother is particular to him and his siblings. But every priest shares Our Lady as his spiritual mother. This priest now, Catholic priest, when he was an Anglican, I used to think of the priesthood as a brotherhood, but didn't understand that this meant we share the same mother. It is Mary who binds us together in love. It is she to whom we belong. Sheen points out that a priest does not belong any more to his family, his friends, or even his parish. He belongs to Our Lady, which means he belongs to the universal church. He serves the church not as an employee, but a son. Isn't that beautiful? He says, now that I'm a Catholic priest, these early insights into the priesthood that Fulton Sheen has provided has helped me be the priest I'm called to be. And I say this because a lot of priests have not been formed well, and that's why I encourage you to get our Called and Chosen free priest retreat for any of your priest friends at the parish. Go on to CatholicRC.org, or if you don't get it there, just call us at 877-526-2151. That's 877-526-2151. I want to, before I go into my last segment, I have a couple minutes here to share something that I found was interesting. I knew about this maybe 30 years ago because I got the paperwork from the FBI. Are you ready for this? Why the FBI investigated Archbishop Sheen during World War II. Now, at the height of the Second World War, an anonymous source alerted the Federal Bureau of Investigation that Archbishop Sheen's strong criticism of the Soviet Union and its leader, Joseph Stalin. Now, these were the topics the priest then, and with little title, Monsignor, had been speaking about for years. You know, he's anti-communist. He wrote a book on it. In fact, along with his intellectual criticism of Marxism, recall that the U.S. and the USSR were allies during the war against the Nazis, Germany. And some believe that any criticism of its U.S. ally could hurt the overall war effort. This led the Bureau to open up a file on Archbishop Sheen's launch an investigation. I have the paperwork because I tried to keep everything of Sheen, and that was, it was typed on an old typewriter. And since the winning the war was of paramount importance, the FBI followed this and many other pointless leads. Eventually, the agents assigned to tail him came up with mostly worthless facts about Archbishop Sheen, such as, are you ready for this? Bishop Sheen liked chocolate ice cream. He kept up a rigorous and somewhat ascetical schedule, including most notably his daily holy hour each morning, and once talked a police officer out of giving him a speeding ticket. I love it. Oh, that's funny.
all of these small but, you know, very funny things. I don't know if I told you, but Fulton Sheen also wore a hair shirt like Paul VI did for trying to get extra penance for souls. But by the early 50s, both the Bureau and its long-serving director, J. Edgar Hoover, had done a complete about-face on Fulton Sheen. And now they're inviting him to speak at the graduation ceremony of newly inducted agents. Archbishop Sheen on the FBI was now officially closed, and he went from being someone who might be a threat to a national security to an American legend. Did you know that? I knew it, but I wanted to share it with you. Now, in the 2023 documentary, Follow That Bishop, produced by Rome Reports, quoted by Antonio Oliva and Sean Patrick, he used previous relatively unknown moments in Sheen's life as a fascinating vehicle to expand on a much larger and more important role he played as a writer, evangelist, bishop, and promoter of the missions. Now, this 28-minute documentary goes on to briefly tell the story at both a churchman, national figure, who has garnered interest and attention beyond just Catholic community, thanks to his national syndicated radio show and television show, which at its height had a viewership of over 30 million, won him an Emmy Award, 1953 Emmy Award television show. Meanwhile, he served as the national director of the propagation of the faith from 1950 to 1966. That's why he's known worldwide, folks. When we come back, I've got some spirituality to give you from St. Ignatius. I hope you enjoyed all these things on Fulton Sheen. I sure did. And when we come back, we'll continue to form you in Jesus Christ. Stay with us. We'll be right back with more on the Truth and Justice Show.

Welcome back to the Truth and Justice Show. I want to remind you that I'm going to be at different parishes. I got one in December at St. Peter and Paul Parish coming up to speak on Bishop Sheen. If you'd like me to come, I speak about why Fulton Sheen is the new Thomas Aquinas of the 21st century. And it would be great. You can just call us at 877-526-2151. The flyer is on our website, vmpr.org. December 2nd, I'll be at that parish, St. Peter and Paul, in the Diocese of San Bernardino and Chino Hills. That's the city I'm maybe in. So check that out. All right. Before I get to the spiritual, I just want to remember to tell you this. This was good news, that the American teens are becoming straight again. It's new from the CDC, Center of Disease Control. Basically, the American teenagers who identify as homosexual or bisexual, it's on the decline. It's not becoming as popular as it was before. So I just wanted you to be aware of that, because that's actually good news. Well, now I want to feed you more on the spiritual life from St. Ignatius of Loyola. And that's kind of the top, you know, top of the food chain when it comes to spirituality. And this is on his book, the Daily Bread book, and it's about shifting modes and feelings. Christ speaking to us, "My child, do not become discouraged because your interior dispositions change so easily. At one moment, you are filled with a burning desire to serve me. And a short while later, you feel alone and uninterested. Do not be surprised nor saddened by this instability within you. By this process, your soul is purified of selfishness in serving me. In spite of your changing moods and feelings, you can still prove your loyalty to me. Simply refuse to abandon the intentions and resolutions which you made previously. Even my saints experienced such changes, like Mother Teresa. But they were determined to please me, our Lord, regardless of feelings or moods. Well, that's important to know, especially in our culture. Your feeling on devotion is a gift from me for the present moment. After you make a good resolution, I may take away this feeling so that you may prove your sincerity or discover your insincerity. It is easier to make high resolves and great promises. But everybody does this in moments of devout sentiments and emotions. Too often, however, good resolutions vanish with one's changing feeling or modes. I want you to live an intelligent life. I give you grace to understand that it is better and to desire it. Then I offer you strength and opportunity to follow what is intelligent. If you still go after the better thing when your good feelings have vanished, you prove yourself truly noble and unselfish with me and worthy of my friendship and the glory in heaven." Now think about this. No man is ready to see God face to face in heaven until he has proven himself ready. He must be purified of blind self-interest as gold is purified in the burning crucible. So too it is with me. I cannot be sure of my own sincerity until it has been purified by the various occurrences of daily life, by the way in which I take my success and failures, my moments and satisfactions of my moment of want. I will see what I really am or need to be. When my will accepts and chooses what God's will sends,
Only then will I be as great as I was meant to be. To arrive at this, I must conquer my challenging modes, yeah, for sure, and feelings by intelligently activity. And here's the last one. In light of darkness, sorrow or joy, let me turn to you, Lord, my God. Let me prove that I really am what you want me to be. My words of gratitude, loyalty, and love must shine out in action. Talk is cheap. The supply exceeds the demand. Until it is backed up by good gold actions, my moods will change, and my feelings will vary throughout the day. But my will desire to follow your holy will, each task and occupation, grant me strength to prove my worth by action. Amen. So much of our world wants everything to be feelings. You know, oh, I don't feel like doing that. What's that got to do with it? You know, so that's not going to work. You know, feelings. Feelings come and go. And I think it's important that we acknowledge that and really center our life on Christ. And I always like to leave you on the aspects of Satan, because there's a battle we're fighting. And remember this. The devil has five main weapons. Temptation, vexation, infestations, obsessions, and possessions. Nevertheless, only one of these weapons occupies 99% of his activity. Temptation. His main aim is to get people to live comfortably in the state of grace. That's it. Our state of mortal sin. That's the devil's idea. He wants you to just live in a state of mortal sin and you're off. The devil doesn't like to use his other four showy tactics because he runs the risk of being cast out. Getting people to live in mortal sin is his top priority. Now, there were even saints. Are you ready for this? We just had St. Vincent de Paul's feast day not too many days ago. There were saints temporarily possessed by the devil. St. Vincent de Paul is one of them. This was for their greater sanctification. In this sense, I would rather be possessed by the devil than to live in the state of mortal sin. Possession refers only to my body, whereas mortal sin puts my soul in a league with the enemy. What percentage of baptized Catholics might be living in mortal sin? Although none of us dare judge on what is invincible to the naked eye, we know there's no greater area between mortal sin and the state of grace. With today's world in a moral case, each of us are responsible for cultivating the state of grace in others. Consequently, in hoping others to recover it, they lose it by sincere repentance. That's what we have to do. Repent and believe in the gospel. That's what the Gospel of Mark says. So I just want to make this appeal. If you haven't been to confession in months, you need to go. Once a month is minimal. That's what St. Padre Pio said. That's what St. John Paul the Great said. So this is something that keeps us on track, keeps us humble, because we're sinners. And that's what we try to do here at Virgin Most Powerful Radio, acknowledge our sinful behaviors and trying to live a life of heroic virtue. And I think that's what Bishop Sheen did. And I ask you, if you would help us carry on forward, after 48 years of promoting him. We're not going to stop because he's beatified. We're going to turn it up, man. When he's a saint, we'll even turn it up even more, because more people will be open to Fulton Sheen message. I've been through it. The first 10 years,
was tough. Nobody wanted to hear from Fulton Sheen. I had priests tell me, you're wasting your time. Well, I don't take their advice. And in the 1990s, late 90s, things started to change. And here we are in 2026. He's now beatified. And we hear, as I said earlier in the show, within 3 years, things should pan out where he's going to be canonized. And I think about it, how many guys get to go to the guy's funeral, the saint's beatification ceremony, and the canonization ceremony? I hope the good Lord lets me see all of that. And then I'll be content with my life. It'll be like a book from the beginning to the end. And that's why I always tell people full sheen ahead, because Fulton Sheen teaches us the basics of life. Like St. Ignatius of Loyola, he said this, there are very few who realize what God would make of them if they abandon themselves entirely to his hands and let themselves be formed by his grace. That's what Bishop Sheen did. A thick, shapeless tree trunk would never believe that it could become a statue. Admired as a miracle of sculpture, it would never consent to submit itself to the chisel or the sculptor, who, as St. Augustine says, we see by his genius what can be made of us. Many people who we now see are scarcely living as Christians. They do not understand that they could become saints if they would let themselves be formed by the grace of God, if they did not run his plans by reassisting their work, which he wants all of us. Basically, it's all about self-abandonment, folks. That's why Bishop Sheen's a saint. He gave it all to Jesus. It wasn't about his life. It was about leading people to Jesus Christ. I want to thank everybody who supports us over these 47 years of promoting Archbishop Fulton Sheen's cause and his writings and his books and CDs. Don't forget, life is short and eternity is forever. And as I mentioned to you earlier, there are only two roads we're going to see at our exit interview. One road will have Jesus there, and the other road will have Christ. We make that decision. And don't forget, Our Lady of Fatima said it well. Souls are going to hell because no one's there to pray and make sacrifices. Boy, Sheen taught us that, didn't he? Our Lady said that. The gospel teaches that. Unite your sufferings with the sufferings of Christ to help redeem the world. Colossians chapter 1. Thanks for supporting us here at Virgin Most Powerful Radio. May God richly bless you and your family.

In the name of Father, Son, Holy Spirit, amen. I'd like to welcome you all to our program, Clean Sweep with Father Broom. Great to be with all of you. Many blessings. And as always, we like to invite Mary, the Queen of Angels and Saints, to be with us, to pray with us, pray for us, and bring us to Christ, who is the way, the truth, and the life. Mary is the Mother of God. Mary is also the Mother of the Church. Mary is the mother of each and every one of us. We also invoke Mary in that beautiful prayer at the end of the Rosary, the Hail Holy Queen. Mary is also our life, our sweetness, and our hope. So let's turn to Mary, Our Lady of the Angels, Mary, Queen of Angels and Saints, on this feast in which we honor the three archangels, Michael, Gabriel, and Raphael. Ask Mary to pray with us and pray for us, that through the presence of these angels, we would be able to praise and worship God in this life as well as in the life to come. As we pray the prayer that we call the Hail Mary, also known as the Angelic Salutation. Together. Hail Mary, full of grace, the Lord is with thee. Blessed art thou among women, and blessed is the fruit of thy womb, Jesus. Holy Mary, Mother of God, pray for us sinners, now and at the hour of our death. Amen. Now, my friends, let's lift our gaze and our hearts to our spiritual director, Our spiritual director is the Holy Spirit. Holy Spirit is known as the Paraclete. He's also known as the gift of gifts. He's also known as the sweet guest of our soul. He's also known as our sanctifier. He's also known as our interior master, as St. Paul says in the letter to the Romans, chapter 8, we really don't know how to pray as we ought, but the Holy Spirit intercedes with ineffable groans, so we can say Abba. Abba, which means Father. So let's pray the classical, traditional prayer to the Holy Spirit. Ask him to give us a lot of light in our intellect and the fire of divine love to burn within our hearts. As we pray, come, Holy Spirit. Fill the hearts of your faithful and enkindle within us the fire of your divine love. Send forth your spirit and they shall be created. And thou shalt renew the face of the earth. Let us pray. O God, who did instruct the hearts of your faithful by the light of the Holy Spirit, grant us that by the same Spirit we may be truly wise and ever rejoice in his consolation to the same Christ our Lord. Amen. Glory be to the Father, to the Son, to the Holy Spirit. As it was in the beginning, is now, and ever shall be, world without end. Amen. Our Lady, Queen of the Angels and Saints, pray for us.
Saint Joseph, pray for us. Saint Michael, pray for us. Saint Gabriel, pray for us. Saint Raphael, pray for us. Saint Ignatius of Loyola, pray for us. Saint Francis Xavier, pray for us. Saint Maria Faustina Kowalska, pray for us. All God's angels and saints, pray for us. In the name of the Father, and of the Son, and of the Holy Spirit, amen. Great to be with all of you, my friends, the family that prays together, stays together. And a world at prayer is a world at peace. Great to be with all of you, my friends, on this wonderful feast day when the church has combined, put together three saints at the same time. These three saints are not only angels, but they're archangels. So every year the church celebrates on September 29th, the feast day of Saint Michael the Archangel, the Archangel Gabriel, and the Archangel Raphael, all of them. The three of them come together. So I'd like to, after praying with you, pray for all of you, like to place all of you on the altar in the greatest of all prayers, and that prayer is the holy sacrifice of the Mass, the holy sacrifice of the Mass. So you pray that all of us would be open to the inspirations of the Holy Spirit and the workings of the good angels. Next, I'd like to pray for all of our families, for the conversion and the sanctification of our family and their family members. Jesus says, "What does it profit a man if he gains the whole world but loses his soul?" Finally, I'd like to pray for all of those who will be dying sometime today, that they would die in God's friendship. Yes, my friends. So, today we celebrate the feast day of these three angels. I'd like to start off by telling a story of the presence of the angels, and then we can move into the three different archangels that we celebrate on September 29th, St. Michael, St. Gabriel, and St. Raphael. This is the story. I must have been maybe 8 or 9 years old, and I was riding my bike down a very steep hill, heading toward the center of town, a place called West Nyack, New York, where I lived. And I was heading down to the store on my bike, moving at a pretty quick pace. And as I got close to the busy intersection, I pumped my brakes. But the brakes didn't work. And I was going fast.
Now I was getting closer and closer to the intersection where there was a lot of traffic. And they kept pumping the brakes. They didn't work. And right when I was about to rush headlong into the oncoming traffic, the bike just stopped right there at the corner. Stopped on a dime. Now, I cannot prove this with an scientific certitude, but I believed over the years that I did not rush headlong into traffic, which could have killed me or seriously hurt me. I believe that that was the intervention of the angels, most specifically my guardian angel. I really believe that. And asking this question to all of us, most of us have been driving probably for decades. And often on the freeway. How often has it happened to you that you're in the freeway driving and you almost got into an accident? And the accident could have been fatal. But for some mysterious reason, that fatal accident was prevented. And perhaps just in the matter of a split second. Now, once again, to prove this scientifically, I don't think we can do that. But I honestly believe that most of you would probably agree with me is that even there in the freeway, the angels are at work with us as well as for the other drivers on the freeway. How often have we been saved from an accident and perhaps a fatal accident due to the intervention of God's holy angels? By the way, October 2nd, we celebrate the feast day of the guardian angels. Here's a beautiful depiction of the guardian angel watching over these two little children, saving them from danger. So let's move into the feast day of today, September 29th.

which actually comes from the angels that were singing at the birth of our Lord. Glory to God in the highest, and peace to men of goodwill. And reflect upon God's messengers. The word angel actually means messenger. And the spiritual battle that we're engaged in, the proclamation of salvation, as well as God's healing providence. So in sacred scripture, we have three archangels that are actually mentioned. Michael, the defender and warrior of God's people. Gabriel, the messenger who announces God's plan of salvation. And Raphael, God's instrument of both guidance and healing. So I'd like to give you the interpretation of the names of these holy angels. And we want to get to know them. We want these angels to become part of our lives. That we have these three angels that are our friends, our companions, helping us to arrive at our eternal destiny, which is heaven, where they are present. But God allows them to help us here on earth. So, let's start with the Archangel Michael. Here's another story related to Saint Michael, whose name means who is like God, or who is like unto God. Here's a pretty well-known story related to Saint Michael the Archangel. Back about 140 years ago, we had a pope who the present pope actually chose his name. We presently have Pope Leo XIV. But back in the late 1800s, there's a pope, his name was Pope Leo XIII. And living at the time of the Industrial Revolution, now we live at the time of the Digital Revolution. Pope Leo XIII had a vision in which he saw the smoke of Satan entering to the church. And he was inspired to compose a prayer. A prayer to Saint Michael the Archangel, which we pray after at the end of the Mass and is becoming more prevalent throughout the country. To pray to Saint Michael the Archangel at the end of the Mass. Saint Michael the Archangel, defend us in battle, be our protection against the wickedness snares of Satan. Rebuke him with God, we humbly pray, and you, the Prince of Heavenly Host, by the divine power of God, cast in hell Satan and all the evil spirits that roam through the world.
seeking the ruin of souls. That was the prayer that Pope Leo XIII was inspired to compose. And he encouraged that this prayer be prayed. Now, as said, this becoming a prominent and prevalent prayer that's said at the end of the Masses. Where do we encounter this Archangel Michael, meaning who is like unto God? We encounter him in the book of Daniel. We also encounter him in the book of Revelation. We also encounter him in the short letter of Jude. I like to focus on the book of Revelation or the book of Apocalypse. In this 12th chapter, starts off with the vision of a woman clothed with sun, who we have here in our studio, with a crown of 12 stars on her head and the moon at her feet. She was about to give birth. Then the red dragon appears with the desire to devour the child when the child is born. The woman is given wings to fly out. And this angry dragon, who is symbolic of the devil, the ancient serpent, wants to wreak havoc on the earth. Child is born, he spews out water. And then the earth opens up. So we see the battle between the ancient serpent and the woman. The ancient serpent is the devil. And the woman of the apocalypse, who we have here, is Our Lady, and even Our Lady Guadalupe, because she's surrounded by the sun. So that's a very prominent passage where we see Our Lady, and then Saint Michael appears on the scene. And there's a battle that takes place in heaven between Michael, the archangel, and Lucifer. Michael and the good angels prevail, and they cast out Lucifer, or Satan, from the heavenly realm. And a third of the stars from heaven are cast down into the abyss. So as a result of the rebellion of these angels who become devils, it's Saint Michael the Archangel, who is the prince of the heavenly hosts, who prevails over Satan and his minions. I think the interpretation is not difficult to understand. For us, we are in mortal warfare against our enemies.
the three principal enemies that we have to encounter trying to prevent us to arrive at our heavenly destiny would be the devil or the devils, the flesh and the world. The devil is the father of lies. The flesh does not want to submit to the spirit. And the world wants to seduce us into thinking that we can attain true happiness in this world, which is false. True happiness can only be found in the world to come. There is another passage in which we encounter Saint Michael the Archangel, and it's a very mysterious passage. In the New Testament, there's a very short letter of Saint Jude. It's only a few verses. However, embedded in that short letter is a passage in which Satan wants to steal the body of Moses. He wants to drag it off. And Saint Michael the Archangel appears in that passage and says, "May God rebuke you." And that is now part of that prayer that we say to Saint Michael the Archangel, composed by Pope Leo XIII. So, my friends, I think we can fortify our knowledge, our love, our devotion to Saint Michael the Archangel. Asking him, his intercession, to help us in our spiritual battle against the enemies, the devil, the flesh, and the world, so that we would attain at the end of our earthly pilgrimage to the purpose of our existence, which is to get to heaven. Let us invoke frequently Saint Michael the Archangel. Let's move from Saint Michael the Archangel to Saint Gabriel the Archangel. Gabriel can be interpreted as strength of God. Strength of God. I'm going to say that his purpose is distinct from that of Saint Michael the Archangel. We encounter him, the Archangel Gabriel, in three specific places. First, he appears especially in the book of Daniel. Then very prominent, we see him in the first chapter of the Gospel of Saint Luke. In two different
two different passages. The first is with respect to Zechariah. Zechariah married to Saint Elizabeth to be the father of the great Saint John the Baptist. He goes up to the temple to offer incense. While he's there, the Archangel Gabriel appears the side of the altar and announces him the good news. And the word gospel actually means good news. The good news that he and his wife will conceive a child whose name will be John. Zechariah doubts, how can this happen because we are advanced in age? And because of his doubt, he is struck mute. He will not be able to speak until the child is born. So that actually, my friends, is the first time in the New Testament in which we encounter the Archangel Gabriel announcing the good news of salvation to Zechariah, the spouse of Elizabeth, and the father of the great Saint John the Baptist, who was the precursor of our Lord and Savior Jesus Christ. Then, following that, we have the Archangel Gabriel appearing to the Blessed Virgin Mary. The first joyful mystery of the Rosary that we call the Annunciation, or sometimes the Incarnation. The Annunciation or the Incarnation. The angel appears to Mary and announces to her the good news, saying that she will conceive in her womb and bring forth a child, and that child's name will be Jesus, because he will save the people from their sins. Mary says, how can this happen since I do not know man? The angel says, the Holy Spirit will cover you, descend upon you. And that which is conceived will be conceived by the Holy Spirit, because nothing is impossible with God. Behold, your kinswoman, Elizabeth, who is considered sterile, is already in her sixth month, because nothing is impossible with God. And Mary says, behold, I am the handmaid of the Lord. Be it done to me according to thy word. And the word became flesh and dwelt among us. The Archangel Gabriel departed from her. So here we have the Archangel Gabriel announcing to Mary what we might consider the greatest announcement in the history of salvation, the announcement of the incarnation of the Son of God.
fact that God the Father would send his Son through the message of the angel and through the free consent of Mary, called the fiat in Latin, that he would become one of us in all except sin. This is called the incarnation. For that reason, my friends, when we pray the Hail Mary, formally the Hail Mary can also be called the angelic salutation, because the angel saluted or greeted Mary. So he's intimately connected with the incarnation. His message teaches us the importance of listening to God's word. And with Mary's fiat, responding generously, let it be done to me according to your word. Another noteworthy of our reflection related to the Archangel Gabriel is the following. Pope St. Paul VI reigning as pontiff up to the year 1978, he proclaimed the Archangel Gabriel as the patroness, the patron saint of modern communication. Very apropos or propitious that he was proclaimed the patron saint of modern communication. We'd also say that Blessed Archbishop Fulton J. Sheen could also fall in that category. He was just beatified last week.

Why is it that the Archangel Gabriel would be proclaimed as the modern saint, the saint of modern communication? For this simple reason, that he announced to Mary the good news of salvation. Announced to Mary that the Son of God would be born of her. And Jesus, his name means God saves. So let's, especially in this time in which there's so many rapid revolutionary changes in the modern technological world of the mass media and communication, that the Archangel Gabriel would help us to utilize these modern means of communication to augment the glory of God and to promote the civilization of love and to promote salvation. Let's ask him and beg him that we would use all these modern means of communication in a way that is pleasing to God. Television, radio, the internet, Facebook, YouTube, Instagram, TikTok, Tumblr, AI, artificial intelligence, all these powerful tools or instruments of communication, that all of these powerful instruments of communication would be utilized in such a way that God is being glorified and souls are being converted and sanctified. So I really believe that his mission in the world is of paramount importance now more than ever. Years ago, it was basically just books and pamphlets when my founder lived. Now the means of communication have basically exploded into a variety of means by which communication is realized. We want to, as St. Ignatius says, the proper use of creation, not to abuse, but rather to use properly with the right intention for the honor and glory of God. And this is very nation for the salvation of souls. We want to invoke the Archangel Gabriel to help us in this most worthy pursuit of transmitting knowledge. As Jesus says, go and proclaim the good news to the whole world. That can be now done through the digital media and Pope Leo's magnificent humanity, his encyclical. We want to try to read that and understand it more and more and apply these principles that the Holy Father has conveyed to us in a proper way, where humanity is being ennobled and developed rather than pulled down and degraded. So we've arrived, my friends, in this feast day of the three archangels, St. Michael the Archangel, who is like unto God, the Archangel St. Gabriel, meaning power of God, God's power,
we've arrived at the last archangel. In this last archangel, I have in my studio a nice little statue of this archangel. I'd like to show to you this archangel. Here we have the archangel Raphael. He's got a fish in one hand and an incense in the other. This is the archangel Raphael. So we're surrounded by a cloud of witnesses. We're surrounded by a lot of angels now. Praise the Lord. Where do we find this archangel? Well, first of all, his name can be interpreted in various ways. Could be God heals, God's remedy. We might even call him the angelic physician or the angelic doctor. He is found most especially in one of the books of the Old Testament, and the name of the book is Tobit. If you've never read the book of Tobit, I strongly encourage all of you to read through the book of Tobit. If you read it without any interruption, you could read it in half an hour or 40 minutes easily. It is a heartwarming, fabulous book in which this archangel Raphael intervenes to turn two tragedies into two victories. Now try to recount it as best I can in the limited time we have, and invite the Archangel Raphael to be our friend and our companion on the highway of life so that we can arrive at our eternal destiny, which is heaven. Okay, this is the situation. Two different scenario where there's a pretty serious problem. First, you've got Tobit and his son Tobias. Very pious family. So Tobit goes out during an epidemic, and he's burying the dead. So it happens on one occasion, he is so exhausted that he falls asleep with his eyes opened. I've never really understood how someone could actually fall asleep with their eyes open, but it happened. So consequently, birds fly and their droppings fall into his eyes. And even though he goes to several doctors to try to help him with his eyesight, he ends up totally blind. So this is a real tragedy. The father Tobit being blinded because he was carrying out a corporal work of mercy, burying the dead, but exhausted, leaving his eyes open. Maybe we should always, when we go to sleep, make sure we close our eyes. Then
In another place, a relative of this family, last name is Raguel, Sarah, she is intent on pursuing the vocation of marriage. She wants to marry. However, every time her prospect husband is about to consummate the act, a devil enters into the room whose name is Asmodeus, and he strikes this prospect husband dead. This happens several times. Sarah is cast into a pit of near despair. She climbs up to the upper room with a rope with the intention of hanging herself, committing suicide. But she has a thought. If I do this, this will bring down upon my parents disgrace and despair. So she decides against it. So both Tobit and Sarah have this very serious predicament, blindness and losing prospect husbands. They both pray. They pray fervently to God. God hears their fervent prayers. God hears their fervent prayers. And he sends the archangel Raphael as a remedy, as a means to resolve their very, very serious problem. And it's done this way. The young Tobias has to travel and recover a debt that is owed to he and his family, and to visit the home of Sarah. And who appears on the scene is the Archangel Raphael, who calls himself Azariah. And he offers to accompany Tobias on this journey. As they're traveling along the lake shore, there's a fish that comes out of the water. And Azariah tells him to take the fish and utilize the gall for future purposes. So when he arrives at the house of Sarah and the family Raguel, the mother and the father, Tobias is warmly welcomed. And he asked for the hand of Sarah in marriage. The gall is burnt in the house, and this was an exorcism expelling Asmodeus, the bad spirit. And then
Sarah, and Tobias. They marry. Father writes a legal document of their marriage. And that night, before consummating their marriage, they kneel down and they pray to God that God would bless their marriage. They're marrying not simply because of lust, because of love of God, and they want to form a family. And they are happily married. So this serious problem with Sarah being unable to find the right husband because of these men that basically pursued her due to lust rather than very noble purposes, the Archangel Raphael connects Sarah with her future husband, Tobias. Still, there's another problem to resolve. That is the blindness of Tobit, the father of Tobias. So Sarah and Tobias, they travel to the home of the father. And when they arrive, the father rejoices, but he can't see. He's walking, he's stumbling. And the Archangel Raphael tells Tobias to take the gall of that fish and to apply it to his eyes. Which he does. And upon applying this to the eyes of the father, is somewhat like these scales. They fall from the eyes of Tobit, and he's able to see his son and see his daughter-in-law, and he rejoices immensely. They want to offer a gift to Azarias Raphael, and he says, don't offer me a gift. Just offer praise and thanksgiving to God. And he reveals his presence as being one of the seven angels that stands before the throne of God. Then he leaves them and ascends into heaven. So my friends, as you can see, it's a wonderful, wonderful story. It really is. It's a wonderful, wonderful, wonderful story. Therefore, the Archangel Raphael, we want to ask him to be our companion on the highway to heaven, and also that he'll be our divine physician, that through his intercession that he would bless our eyes, that through his intercession that we would have health in three different areas, health of mind, of body, as well as of soul. So my friends, I hope that you've really enjoyed our conversation today, talking about the three archangels. The Archangel Michael, who is like unto God, to help us in our spiritual battle. The Archangel Gabriel, meaning power of God, to help us to communicate well, to transmit the presence of God by our word, by our speech, and by the modern technological tools or instruments that we have at our fingertips.
And finally, that we'll have the Archangel Raphael to be our friend, to be our companion, to be our divine angel, our angelic physician. So my friends, I'd like to invite all of you to share our message to the whole world. And may you be accompanied by God's holy angels. The Lord be with you. May Almighty God bless you, the Father, and the Son, and the Holy Spirit. Please share this, and I'll see you tomorrow. God bless you.

0: Peace be to you. Peace be to you.
1: In this lesson, we continue the Creed, which links together the birth of our Lord, his cross, and his resurrection. We consider in this lesson particularly his sufferings and resurrection. And we begin with the agony of our Lord. Here we are dealing with a great mystery. Our blessed Lord suffered mentally and physically. We touch upon first his mental sufferings in the Garden of Gethsemane. The time was immediately after the Last Supper. There is only one recorded time in the life of our blessed Lord when he sang, and that was after the Last Supper when he went out to his death. He then told his apostles that they would all be shaken during this hour. Remember that our Lord always spoke of his crucifixion and his sufferings in terms of hour, his glory in terms of day. Evil has its hour, God has his day. As he entered that garden into which he had often gone to pray, he told his apostles that they would be scandalized in him that night because the shepherd would be struck. And they were scandalized indeed. For a short time after the agony, they fled. But he told them, however, when he went in, "I will go before you into Galilee when I have risen from the dead." Such a promise was never made before, that a dead man would keep an appointment with his friends after 3 days in the tomb. Though the sheep would forsake the shepherd would not forsake the sheep. As Adam lost the heritage of union with God in the garden, so now our blessed Lord ushers in our restoration in a garden. Eden and Gethsemane are two gardens around which revolve the fate of humanity. In Eden, Adam sinned. In Gethsemane, Christ took humanity's sin upon himself. In Eden, Adam hid from God. In Gethsemane, Christ interceded with his Father. In Eden, God sought out Adam in his sin of rebellion. In Gethsemane, the new Adam Christ sought out the Father in submission and resignation. In Eden, a sword was drawn to prevent entrance into the Garden of Eden and thus immortalize evil. In Gethsemane, our Lord told Peter to sheathe the sword that he had carried. Now, there are two elements that are bound up together in this agony: sin-bearing and sinless obedience. He goes afar from his apostles, about as far, the scriptures say, as a man could throw a stone. What a curious way to measure distance. And our Lord threw himself upon his face, saying, "My Father, if it be possible, let this chalice pass me by. Only as thy will is, not as mine is." Notice how the two natures of our Lord are involved here. He and the Father were one. So he did not pray, "Our Father, if it be possible that this chalice pass," but "My Father." Unbroken was the consciousness of his Father's love. But on the other hand, remember that he's man as well as God. His human nature recoiled from death as a penalty for sin. It was very natural for a human nature to shrink from the punishment which sin deserves. So the prayer to have the cup of passion pass was human. In other words, the no was human. The yes to the divine will was the overcoming of that human reluctance to suffering for the sake of redemption. Our blessed Lord now takes upon himself the sins of the world as if he himself were guilty. This is very difficult for us to understand because we always think of physical suffering as a greater evil than moral. Furthermore, we become so used to sin, we do not realize its horror. The innocent understands sin much better than the sinful. The one thing from which man never learns anything by experience is sinning. A sinner becomes infected with sin. It becomes so much a part of him that he may even think himself virtuous, as the feverish think themselves well at times. It is only the virtuous who stand outside of the current of sin, who can look upon evil as a doctor looks upon disease, and who understand the full horror of evil. It is also impossible for us to realize how God felt the opposition of human wills to the divine will. I wonder what example we could find to illustrate that. Perhaps the closest is when a parent feels the strangeness of the power of an obstinate will of one of his children. That child can resist and spurn persuasion, love, hope, and fear of punishment. What a strong power abides in a body so slight and a mind so childish. This is a faint picture of men when they have sinned willfully. What is sin for the soul but a separate principle of wisdom working out its own ends as if there were no God? Antichrist is nothing but the full, unhindered growth of self-will. That's what our Lord had to face in the garden. The opposition of all human wills to the divine will. So in obedience now to the Father's will, our Lord takes upon himself the iniquities of all the world to become a sin bearer. There never was a sin committed in the world for which he did not suffer. The sin of Adam was there, when as the head of the humanity, he lost for all men the heritage of God's grace. Cain was there, purple in the sheet of his brother's blood. The abominations of Sodom and Gomorrah were there. The forgetfulness of his chosen people who fell down before false gods were there. The coarseness of pagans who had revolted against the natural law. These pagans were there too. All sins were there. Sins committed in the country that made all nature blush. Sins of the young for whom the tender heart of Christ was pierced. Sins of the old who should have passed the age of sinning. Sins committed in the darkness, where it was thought the eyes of God could not pierce. Sins committed in the light that made even the wicked shudder. Blasphemy seemed to be on his lips as if he had spoken them. And from the north and the south, the east and the west, the foul miasma of the world's sin rushes upon him like a flood. Samson-like, he reaches up and pulls down the whole guilt of the world upon himself as if he were guilty, paying for the debt in our name so that we might once more have access to the Father. He was, so to speak, mentally preparing himself for the great sacrifice, laying upon his sinless soul the sins of a guilty world. I say every sin was there. Your sin was there. And so is mine. And is it any wonder then that there began to pour from his body drops of blood that fell upon the ground like beads forming a rosary of redemption? Sin is in the blood, and for the remission of sin, blood had to be poured forth. He was guiltless. He prayed and suffered in our name. Then came Judas. Our Lord had to understand even false brethren. Judas threw his arms around the neck of our blessed Lord and blistered his lips with a kiss. Our Lord is now made a buffoon during the night, as he is also tried before two religious judges, Annas and Caiaphas. In all, our blessed Lord was tried before four judges. Two of them were religious judges. They belonged to the Jews. Two were civil judges, Pilate and Herod. Pilate was a Roman, a Gentile, and Herod was an Edomite. The judges could not agree on why he should be condemned.

In the name of the Father, Son, Holy Spirit, amen. I'd like to welcome you to our program, Clean Sweep with Father Broom. It's great to be with all of you as we enter into this month of October, which is dedicated to the Most Holy Rosary. So as always, we'd like to start off

Where's the Hail Mary? Take a Hail Mary, full of grace, the Lord is with thee. Blessed art thou among women, and blessed the fruit of thy womb, Jesus. Holy Mary, Mother of God, pray for our sinners, now and at the hour of our death. Amen. Now, my friends, let's turn to our spiritual director. Spiritual director is the Holy Spirit. And ask the Holy Spirit to give us a lot of light in our intellect and the fire of divine love to burn within our hearts as we pray. Come, Holy Spirit, fill the hearts of your faithful and enkindle within us the fire of your divine love. Send forth your Spirit, and they shall be created, and thou shalt renew the face of the earth. Let us pray. O God, who did instruct the hearts of your faithful by the light of the Holy Spirit, grant us that by the same Spirit we may be truly wise and ever rejoice in his consolation through the same Christ our Lord. Amen. Glory be to the Father, and to the Son, and to the Holy Spirit, as it was in the beginning, is now, and ever shall be, world without end. Amen. O Lady of the Rosary, pray for us. Saint Joseph, pray for us. Saint Michael, pray for us. Saint Gabriel, pray for us. Saint Raphael, pray for us. Saint Jerome, pray for us. Saint Therese, pray for us. Saint Ignatius, pray for us. Saint Francis Xavier, pray for us. Saint Maria Faustina Kowalska, pray for us. All God's angels and saints, pray for us. In the name of the Father, the Son, Holy Spirit. Great to be with you, my friends. After praying with you, I'll pray for you in the greatest of all prayers. That prayer is the holy sacrifice of the Mass. So, my friends, we enter into the month of October, which is the month of the Most Holy Rosary. Holy Father will be praying the rosary with children every day for the next 7 days. Very appropriate because October 7th is the formal official day of Our Lady of the Rosary. And we start off this month. Celebrating Saint Therese of Lisieux, who was born January 2nd, 1873, and died September 30th, 1897. And she was canonized in 1925. And 100 years after she died in 1997, Pope John Paul II declared her as a doctor of the church. So I'd like to go through some of the most important points of her teaching, being a doctor of the church. Number one, see, God is a merciful Father. So her starting point is that God's love and mercy. She didn't see God as a harsh judge whom she had to impress. She approached him as a loving Father who knows her weakness and desires her confidence. So it is confidence and confidence alone that should lead us to love. And we see in this a parallel with the teaching of Saint Faustina Kowalska.
the secretary.

Terry, of divine mercy. In the image of divine mercy, Jesus told that she wanted it to be painted, those words, "Jesus, I trust in you." So let's pray that we see God as a merciful, loving Father and say often during the course of our life, "Jesus, I trust in you." Number two would be what is called spiritual childhood. This is perhaps her most famous and well-known teaching. And Jesus says in Matthew 18:3, "Unless you turn and become like children, you'll never enter the kingdom of heaven." We're not called to be childish, which means immature, but we're called to be childlike. So Therese understood childhood not as immaturity, but rather as humility, dependence, simplicity, and trust. Child recognizes, I cannot do everything myself. I need my Father. That becomes the attitude of the soul before God. Third point is, it's called the little way. Little way would be, she realized that she would probably never perform extraordinary external works like the great missionaries or martyrs like Francis Xavier, St. Paul, St. Alfonso Liguori, these great missionaries, preachers, and founders. So she discovered a way of holiness through doing little things done with great love. And some examples of this might be a smile when you don't feel like smiling, a hidden sacrifice. Jesus says, don't let your left hand know what your right hand is doing. Being patient with an annoying person, as she experienced often in the convent. Doing an ordinary duty well. Accepting an inconvenience without complaining, maybe the weather, maybe a headache. And doing small acts of charity. The supernatural value comes not from the apparent size of the action, but from the love with which it is offered to God. And St. Paul says in 1 Corinthians 13, of all the virtues, love is the greatest. And that's the next point. Love is the heart of holiness. And she was once searching scripture, and she found her vocation by reading 1 Corinthians 12, but especially 1 Corinthians 13, which is that beautiful hymn of love. So she understood that love is the vocation that gives meaning to everything else. As Paul would go on to say, whether you eat or drink, do everything for the honor and glory of God, but also for love of God. A person can preach, teach, suffer, work, sacrifice, and serve. But without charity, something essential is missing. So she famously wrote, and you have this in the Liturgy of the Hours, if you pray the Liturgy of the Hours, you'll have the second reading in which she says, in the heart of the church, my mother, I will be loved. So her vocation was to be loved in the very heart of the church. Then the next point of St. Therese would be confidence rather than presumption. St. Therese had an enormous confidence in God. But this was not presumption.
She knew that she was weak and sinful. Precisely because of that, she threw herself into God's mercy. Her attitude was essentially this: I am little. God is great. Therefore, I can confidently place myself in his hands. Even the Curia of Ars would go on to say, we are weaker than we really recognize we are. We're weaker than we think we are. But God is powerful. God is omnipotent. God can move the mountains. So this is the one reason her spirituality has such an intimate connection with the mercy of God. Next point would be the emphasis on sanctification through ordinary life. Holiness does not require extraordinary circumstances. Not all of us are called to be martyrs, like the first three centuries of Christians, many were martyrs. So for her, the convent, the kitchen, the infirmary, prayer, recreation, difficult relationships, all became places where she could love God. So this makes her spirituality extraordinarily practical. Love that expression. Want to become a saint? Do the ordinary things with extraordinary love. There you have the key, the real secret to holiness. Next would be this. We can't deny that Saint Therese, as well as the saints, that she had a lot to suffer. The end of her life, she's only going to live to be 24 years of age. She would die slowly of tuberculosis. One of the stories I like best about her is that she's getting close to death. She's in the garden. She's sitting on a bench. There's another sister there. And she gets up and she walks a few steps. The other nun says, why are you doing that? Knowing that you're so weak. She said, I want every step that I take to bless a missionary in his difficult work, that God would bless the missionary. And by the way, she became, with Francis Xavier, she became the patron saint of the missionaries. So that step, even though it was very painful, she offered it for the missionaries that would encounter difficult settings in their walk, in their journey to save souls. So she understood suffering through the cross. She did not seek suffering for its own sake. Rather, when suffering came, she sought to unite it to Jesus and offer it for souls. This connects very beautifully with what we've discussed earlier in some of our talks about Padre Pio. He was a victim soul. Jacinta Marto of Fatima, she was a victim soul. They understood the value of suffering united to the cross. Here might be the dynamic. Suffering plus love plus union with Jesus is an offering for the salvation of souls. Next point would be prayer. Prayer is an act of love. Therese gives a beautiful definition of prayer. Now, this definition of prayer that I'm going to give to you is so important that the Catechism of the Catholic Church
divided into four different pillars: the dogmatic part on the creed, the seven sacraments, channel of grace, the moral part, which would be the Ten Commandments, the Beatitudes, the theological and moral virtues. The fourth part of the Catechism of the Catholic Church is dedicated to prayer. And the Catechism takes St. John Damasus saying that prayer is the lifting up of the mind and the heart to God. That's the classical definition. But also takes what St. Therese said on prayer. She said, "For me, prayer is the surge of the heart. Prayer is a surge of the heart. It is a simple glance turned toward heaven." Isn't that beautiful? Prayer is a surge of the heart. It is a simple glance turned toward heaven. Prayer doesn't always require complicated thoughts or lengthy words. Prayer can simply be this. These words, "Therefore, Jesus, I love you." What could be better than that? Or if you like, "Jesus, I trust in you." Once again, we see the parallel between St. Therese and Faustina. And St. Faustina actually had a vision of St. Therese, pointing out that one day she would become a saint. Okay, next would be her confidence in God's action. Sometimes we doubt. Therese had this limitless confidence in God's action. One of her deepest insights is that God does not ask us to become holy by our own strength. That's called Pelagianism, which Pope Francis in his document on holiness said the danger of Pelagianism, meaning that I can sanctify myself by my own efforts. No, grace comes first. Our task is to cooperate with grace through humility, trust, prayer, sacrifice, and love. That is why Therese, her spirituality, can be summed up as the following. Recognize your littleness. Trust God's mercy. Surrender yourself to Him. And do ordinary things with extraordinary love. Isn't that great? That's a sum of her spirituality. Recognize we're little, but trust in God's mercy. Then surrender yourself to Him. That novena of Father Dolindo is becoming more and more famous. Then do ordinary things of your daily life, washing a plate, washing a pan, picking up a piece of paper with extraordinary love. And we have to say this, her spirituality is profoundly Christocentric, Christ-centered. Although Therese is a great Marian saint, and loved Our Lady deeply. And she was very sick once, and she looked at a statue of Mary who smiled at her, and her health was recovered. The center of her spirituality is Jesus Christ. What are the last words we have of the Blessed Virgin Mary in Sacred Scripture? It'd be the second luminous mystery, the wedding feast of Cana, John 2, verse 5, do whatever he tells you. Do whatever he tells you.
Her desire was not simply to imitate a saint. It was to become increasingly like Jesus, who was humble, trusting, loving, hidden, sacrificial, and completely surrendered to the Father. So if we had to kind of summarize her basic doctrine, it would be this. We become saints, not primarily through extraordinary accomplishments, but becoming little before God, trusting completely in his merciful love, accepting his grace, and doing every ordinary thing with extraordinary love for Jesus and for souls. And there's an Ignatian connection here with Saint Ignatius. Ignatius emphasizes finding God in all things. Thérèse shows us how to love God in all things, even the smallest things. One could say this, Ignatius and Thérèse. Ignatius, find God in all things. Saint Thérèse of Lisieux, love God in all things. Isn't that beautiful? Remember that. As Paul, quoting the Greek poet in the Acts of the Apostles, he says, in him we live and move and have our being. St. Ignatius insists that we should try to find God in all things, in all circumstances of life. Brother Lawrence, living in the presence of God, God's omnipresence, he's everywhere we go. And St. Thérèse, love God in all things. And you know, the last words we have of Saint Thérèse, she died September 30th, 1897. Her last words were, my God, I love you. What a beautiful way to die, by saying, my God, I love you. So she's the patron saint of foreign missions with Francis Xavier of France. The Holy Father just finished his apostolic visit to France, a very wonderful visit, visiting also Lourdes, Our Lady Lourdes. She's the patron saint of florists, gardeners, and aviators. So let's invite all of you to share our message to many of your friends. Please do that. Share our message with many of the friends. And I, for my part, I'd like to give you my priestly blessing in honor of St. Thérèse of Lisieux, a Carmelite who prayed very often for priests. The Lord be with you. May Almighty God bless you, the Father and the Son and the Holy Spirit. Amen. St. Thérèse of Lisieux, pray for us.

0: The Luminous Mysteries of the Most Holy Rosary of the Blessed Virgin Mary. The five luminous mysteries were introduced in 2002 by St. John Paul II and recall to our mind important events of the public ministry of Christ, through which he announces the coming of the Kingdom of God.
1: In the name of the Father, and of the Son, and of the Holy Spirit, amen. I believe in God, the Father Almighty, creator of heaven and earth, and in Jesus Christ, his only Son, our Lord, who was conceived by the Holy Spirit, born of the Virgin Mary, suffered under Pontius Pilate, was crucified, died, and was buried. He descended into hell. The third day he rose again from the dead. He ascended into heaven and sits at the right hand of God, the Father Almighty. From thence he shall come to judge the living and the dead.
2: I believe in the Holy Spirit, the Holy Catholic Church, the communion of saints, the forgiveness of sins, the resurrection of the body, and life everlasting. Amen.
1: Our Father, who art in heaven, hallowed be thy name. Thy kingdom come, thy will be done on earth as it is in heaven.
2: Give us this day our daily bread, and forgive us our trespasses, as we forgive those who trespass against us. And lead us not into temptation, but deliver us from evil. Amen.
1: Hail Mary, full of grace, the Lord is with thee. Blessed art thou amongst women, and blessed is the fruit of thy womb, Jesus.
2: Holy Mary, Mother of God, pray for us sinners, now and at the hour of our death. Amen.
1: Hail Mary, full of grace, the Lord is with thee. Blessed art thou among women, and blessed is the fruit of thy womb, Jesus.
2: Holy Mary, Mother of God, pray for us sinners, now and at the hour of our death. Amen.
1: Hail Mary, full of grace, the Lord is with thee. Blessed art thou among women, and blessed is the fruit of thy womb, Jesus.
2: Holy Mary, Mother of God, pray for us sinners, now and at the hour of our death. Amen.
1: Glory be to the Father, and to the Son, and to the Holy Spirit.
2: As it was in the beginning, is now, and ever shall be, world without end. Amen.
0: The first luminous mystery, Christ's baptism in the Jordan. O Jesus, at your baptism, the Father called you his beloved Son, and the Holy Spirit came upon you to invest you with your mission. Help us to keep our baptismal promises.
1: Our Father, who art in heaven, hallowed be thy name. Thy kingdom come, thy will be done on earth as it is in heaven.
2: Give us this day our daily bread, and forgive us our trespasses, as we forgive those who trespass against us. And lead us not into temptation, but deliver us from evil. Amen.
1: Hail Mary, full of grace, the Lord is with thee. Blessed art thou amongst women, and blessed is the fruit of thy womb, Jesus.
2: Holy Mary, Mother of God, pray for us sinners, now and at the hour of our death. Amen.
1: Hail Mary, full of grace, the Lord is with thee. Blessed art thou among women, and blessed is the fruit of thy womb, Jesus.
2: Holy Mary, Mother of God, pray for us sinners, now and at the hour of our death. Amen.
1: Hail Mary, full of grace, the Lord is with thee. Blessed art thou among women, and blessed is the fruit of thy womb, Jesus.
2: Holy Mary, Mother of God, pray for us sinners, now and at the hour of our death. Amen.
1: Hail Mary, full of grace, the Lord is with thee. Blessed art thou amongst women, and blessed is the fruit of thy womb, Jesus.
2: Holy Mary, Mother of God, pray for us sinners, now and at the hour of our death. Amen.
1: Hail Mary, full of grace, the Lord is with thee. Blessed art thou among women, and blessed is the fruit of thy womb, Jesus.
2: Holy Mary, Mother of God, pray for us sinners, now and at the hour of our death. Amen.
1: Hail Mary, full of grace, the Lord is with thee. Blessed art thou amongst women, and blessed is the fruit of thy womb, Jesus.
2: Holy Mary, Mother of God, pray for us sinners, now and at the hour of our death. Amen.
1: Hail Mary, full of grace, the Lord is with thee. Blessed art thou among women, and blessed is the fruit of thy womb, Jesus.
2: Holy Mary, Mother of God, pray for us sinners, now and at the hour of our death. Amen.
1: Hail Mary, full of grace, the Lord is with thee. Blessed art thou among women, and blessed is the fruit of thy womb, Jesus.
2: Holy Mary, Mother of God, pray for us sinners, now and at the hour of our death. Amen.
1: Hail Mary, full of grace, the Lord is with thee. Blessed art thou amongst women, and blessed is the fruit of thy womb, Jesus.
2: Holy Mary, Mother of God, pray for us sinners, now and at the hour of our death. Amen.
1: Hail Mary, full of grace, the Lord

0: Believers in Christ, upon your intercession, your Son changed water into wine and brought the disciples to faith. Help us to do whatever Jesus says.
1: Our Father, who art in heaven, hallowed be thy name. Thy kingdom come, thy will be done, on earth as it is in heaven.
2: Give us this day our daily bread, and forgive us our trespasses, as we forgive those who trespass against us. And lead us not into temptation, but deliver us from evil. Amen.
1: Hail Mary, full of grace, the Lord is with thee. Blessed art thou amongst women, and blessed is the fruit of thy womb, Jesus.
2: Holy Mary, Mother of God, pray for us sinners now and at the hour of our death. Amen.
1: Hail Mary, full of grace, the Lord is with thee. Blessed art thou amongst women, and blessed is the fruit of thy womb, Jesus.
2: Holy Mary, Mother of God, pray for us sinners now and at the hour of our death. Amen.
1: Hail Mary, full of grace, the Lord is with thee. Blessed art thou amongst women, and blessed is the fruit of thy womb, Jesus.
2: Holy Mary, Mother of God, pray for us sinners now and at the hour of our death. Amen.
1: Hail Mary, full of grace, the Lord is with thee. Blessed art thou amongst women, and blessed is the fruit of thy womb, Jesus.
2: Holy Mary, Mother of God, pray for us sinners now and at the hour of our death. Amen.
1: Hail Mary, full of grace, the Lord is with thee. Blessed art thou amongst women, and blessed is the fruit of thy womb, Jesus.
2: Holy Mary, Mother of God, pray for us sinners now and at the hour of our death. Amen.
1: Hail Mary, full of grace, the Lord is with thee. Blessed art thou amongst women, and blessed is the fruit of thy womb, Jesus.
2: Holy Mary, Mother of God, pray for us sinners now and at the hour of our death. Amen.
1: Hail Mary, full of grace, the Lord is with thee. Blessed art thou amongst women, and blessed is the fruit of thy womb, Jesus.
2: Holy Mary, Mother of God, pray for us sinners now and at the hour of our death. Amen.
1: Hail Mary, full of grace, the Lord is with thee. Blessed art thou amongst women, and blessed is the fruit of thy womb, Jesus.
2: Holy Mary, Mother of God, pray for us sinners now and at the hour of our death. Amen.
1: Hail Mary, full of grace, the Lord is with thee. Blessed art thou amongst women, and blessed is the fruit of thy womb, Jesus.
2: Holy Mary, Mother of God, pray for us sinners now and at the hour of our death. Amen.
1: Hail Mary, full of grace, the Lord is with thee. Blessed art thou amongst women, and blessed is the fruit of thy womb, Jesus.
2: Holy Mary, Mother of God, pray for us sinners now and at the hour of our death. Amen.
1: Glory be to the Father, to the Son, and to the Holy Spirit.
2: As it was in the beginning, is now, and ever shall be, world without end. Amen.
1: O my Jesus, forgive us our sins, save us from the fires of hell, and lead all souls to heaven, especially those in most need of thy mercy.
0: The third luminous mystery, Christ's proclamation of the kingdom. O Jesus, you preach the kingdom of God with its call to forgiveness, inaugurating the ministry of mercy. Help us to seek forgiveness for our sins.
2: Our Father, who art in heaven, hallowed be thy name. Thy kingdom come, thy will be done on earth as it is in heaven.
1: Give us this day our daily bread, and forgive us our trespasses, as we forgive those who trespass against us. And lead us not into temptation, but deliver us from evil. Amen.
2: Hail Mary, full of grace, the Lord is with thee. Blessed art thou amongst women, and blessed is the fruit of thy womb, Jesus.
1: Holy Mary, Mother of God, pray for us sinners, now and at the hour of our death. Amen.
2: Hail Mary, full of grace, the Lord is with thee. Blessed art thou among women, and blessed is the fruit of thy womb, Jesus.
1: Holy Mary, Mother of God, pray for us sinners, now and at the hour of our death. Amen.
2: Hail Mary, full of grace, the Lord is with thee. Blessed art thou among women, and blessed is the fruit of thy womb, Jesus.
1: Holy Mary, Mother of God, pray for us sinners, now and at the hour of our death. Amen.
2: Hail Mary, full of grace, the Lord is with thee. Blessed art thou amongst women, and blessed is the fruit of thy womb, Jesus.
1: Holy Mary, Mother of God, pray for us sinners, now and at the hour of our death. Amen.
2: Hail Mary, full of grace, the Lord is with thee. Blessed art thou among women, and blessed is the fruit of thy womb, Jesus.
1: Holy Mary, Mother of God, Pray for us sinners now.

0: the hour of our death. Amen.
1: Hail Mary, full of grace, the Lord is with thee. Blessed art thou amongst women, and blessed is the fruit of thy womb, Jesus.
0: Holy Mary, Mother of God, pray for us sinners, now and at the hour of our death. Amen.
1: Hail Mary, full of grace, the Lord is with thee. Blessed art thou among women, and blessed is the fruit of thy womb, Jesus.
0: Holy Mary, Mother of God, pray for us sinners, now and at the hour of our death. Amen.
1: Hail Mary, full of grace, the Lord is with thee. Blessed art thou among women, and blessed is the fruit of thy womb, Jesus.
0: Holy Mary, Mother of God, pray for us sinners, now and at the hour of our death. Amen.
1: Hail Mary, full of grace, the Lord is with thee. Blessed art thou amongst women, and blessed is the fruit of thy womb, Jesus.
0: Holy Mary, Mother of God, pray for us sinners, now and at the hour of our death. Amen.
1: Hail Mary, full of grace, the Lord is with thee. Blessed art thou among women, and blessed is the fruit of thy womb, Jesus.
0: Holy Mary, Mother of God, pray for us sinners, now and at the hour of our death. Amen.
1: Glory be to the Father, and to the Son, and to the Holy Spirit.
0: As it was in the beginning, is now, and ever shall be, world without end. Amen.
1: O my Jesus, forgive us our sins, save us from the fires of hell. Lead all souls to heaven, especially those in most need of thy mercy.
2: The fourth luminous mystery, the transfiguration of our Lord. O Jesus, the glory of the Godhead shone forth from your face as the Father commanded the apostles to be transfigured by the Spirit. Help us to be a new creation in you.
0: Our Father, who art in heaven, hallowed be thy name. Thy kingdom come, thy will be done, on earth as it is in heaven.
1: Give us this day our daily bread, and forgive us our trespasses, as we forgive those who trespass against us. And lead us not into temptation, but deliver us from evil. Amen.
0: Hail Mary, full of grace, the Lord is with thee. Blessed art thou amongst women, and blessed is the fruit of thy womb, Jesus.
1: Holy Mary, Mother of God, pray for us sinners now and at the hour of our death. Amen.
0: Hail Mary, full of grace, the Lord is with thee. Blessed art thou amongst women, and blessed is the fruit of thy womb, Jesus.
1: Holy Mary, Mother of God, pray for us sinners now and at the hour of our death. Amen.
0: Hail Mary, full of grace, the Lord is with thee. Blessed art thou amongst women, and blessed is the fruit of thy womb, Jesus.
1: Holy Mary, Mother of God, pray for us sinners now and at the hour of our death. Amen.
0: Hail Mary, full of grace, the Lord is with thee. Blessed art thou amongst women, and blessed is the fruit of thy womb, Jesus.
1: Holy Mary, Mother of God, pray for us sinners now and at the hour of our death. Amen.
0: Hail Mary, full of grace, the Lord is with thee. Blessed art thou amongst women, and blessed is the fruit of thy womb, Jesus.
1: Holy Mary, Mother of God, pray for us sinners, now and at the hour of our death. Amen.
0: Hail Mary, full of grace, the Lord is with thee. Blessed art thou amongst women, and blessed is the fruit of thy womb, Jesus.
1: Holy Mary, Mother of God, pray for us sinners now and at the hour of our death. Amen.
0: Hail Mary, full of grace, the Lord is with thee. Blessed art thou amongst women, and blessed is the fruit of thy womb, Jesus.
1: Holy Mary, Mother of God, pray for us sinners, now and at the hour of our death. Amen.
0: Hail Mary, full of grace, the Lord is with thee. Blessed art thou amongst women, and blessed is the fruit of thy womb, Jesus.
1: Holy Mary, Mother of God, pray for us sinners now and at the hour of our death. Amen.
0: Hail Mary, full of grace, the Lord is with thee. Blessed art thou amongst women, and blessed is the fruit of thy womb, Jesus.
1: Holy Mary, Mother of God, pray for us sinners now and at the hour of our death. Amen.
0: Hail Mary, full of grace, the Lord is with thee. Blessed art thou amongst women, and blessed is the fruit of thy womb, Jesus.
1: Holy Mary, Mother of God, pray for us sinners now and at the hour of our death. Amen.
0: Glory be to the Father, to the Son, and to the Holy Spirit.
1: As it was in the beginning, is now, and ever shall be, world without end. Amen.
0: O my Jesus, forgive us our sins, save us from the fires of hell, and lead all souls to heaven, especially those in most need of thy mercy.
2: The fifth luminous mystery, Christ's institution of the Eucharist. O Jesus, At the Last Supper, you offered your body and blood as food under the signs of bread and wine, and testified your love for humanity. Help us to attain active participation at Mass.
1: Our Father, who art in heaven, hallowed be thy name. Thy kingdom come, thy will be done on earth as it is in heaven.
0: Give us this day our daily bread, and forgive us our trespasses, as we forgive those who trespass against us. And lead us not into temptation, but deliver us from evil. Amen.
1: Hail Mary, full of grace, the Lord is with thee. Blessed art thou amongst women, and blessed is the fruit of thy womb, Jesus.
0: Holy Mary, Mother of God, pray for us sinners, now and at the hour of our death. Amen.
1: Hail Mary, full of grace, the Lord is with thee. Blessed art thou among women, and blessed is the fruit of thy womb, Jesus.
0: Holy Mary, Mother of God, pray for us sinners, now and at the hour of our death. Amen.
1: Hail Mary, full of grace, the Lord is with thee. Blessed art thou among women, and blessed is the fruit of thy womb, Jesus.
0: Holy Mary, Mother of God, pray for us sinners, now and at the hour of our death. Amen.
1: Hail Mary, full of grace, the Lord is with thee. Blessed art thou amongst women, and blessed is the fruit of thy womb, Jesus.
0: Holy Mary, Mother of God, pray for us sinners, now and at the hour of our death. Amen.
1: Hail Mary, full of grace, the Lord is with thee. Blessed art thou among women, and blessed is the fruit of thy womb, Jesus.
0: Holy Mary, Mother of God, pray for us sinners, now and at the hour of our death. Amen.
1: Hail Mary, full of grace, the Lord is with thee. Blessed art thou amongst women, and blessed is the fruit of thy womb, Jesus.
0: Holy Mary, Mother of God, pray for us sinners, now and at the hour of our death. Amen.
1: Hail Mary, full of grace, the Lord is with thee. Blessed art thou among women, and blessed is the fruit of thy womb, Jesus.
0: Holy Mary, Mother of God, pray for us sinners, now and at the hour of our death. Amen.
1: Hail Mary, full of grace, the Lord is with thee. Blessed art thou among women, and blessed is the fruit of thy womb, Jesus.
0: Holy Mary, Mother of God, pray for us sinners, now and at the hour of our death. Amen.
1: Hail Mary, full of grace, the Lord is with thee. Blessed art thou amongst women, and blessed is the fruit of thy womb, Jesus.
0: Holy Mary, Mother of God, pray for us sinners, now and at the hour of our death. Amen.
1: Hail Mary, full of grace, the Lord is with thee. Blessed art thou among women, and blessed is the fruit of thy womb, Jesus.
0: Holy Mary, Mother of God, pray for us sinners, now and at the hour of our death. Amen.
1: Glory be to the Father, and to the Son, and to the Holy Spirit.
0: As it was in the beginning, is now, and ever shall be, world without end. Amen.
1: O my Jesus, forgive us our sins, save us from the fires of hell. Lead all souls to heaven, especially those in most need of thy mercy. Hail, Holy Queen, Mother of Mercy, our life, our sweetness, and our hope. To thee do we cry, poor banished children of Eve. To thee do we send up our sighs, mourning and weeping in this valley of tears. Turn then, most gracious Advocate, thine eyes of mercy towards us. And after this our exile, show unto us the blessed fruit of thy womb, Jesus. O clement, O loving, O sweet Virgin Mary, pray for us, O Holy Mother of God, that we may be made worthy of the promises of Christ. Let us pray. O God, whose only begotten Son, by his life, death, and resurrection, has purchased for us the rewards of eternal life, grant, we beseech thee, that meditating upon these mysteries of the most holy rosary of the Blessed Virgin Mary, we may imitate what they contain and obtain what they promise, through the same Christ our Lord. Amen. In the name of the Father, and of the Son, and of the Holy Spirit. Amen.

0: We're here on this, on these hills, on these mountains called the San Jose Mountains. And we can see this beautiful view of these three counties, Orange County, San Bernardino. We can see all the ways down into downtown Los Angeles over here. And we're here on this mountaintop to call down the power of the Lord Jesus Christ upon this whole territory that we can see here. We're calling the, what to call the glory of God upon the people and upon our land, so we may have the restoration of our lives. So we may have a vanquishing by the glory of God of the coronavirus. And so that our people can move to a new life, living in the Easter joy of the risen Christ. This is why we're here. We bless all these valleys and all these counties we can see around us. We bless them with the Blessed Sacrament, this sign of the living Lord Jesus among us. And we want this, our Lord Jesus Christ, to pour out his healing power upon all that we can survey here from the whole world. Come, Lord Jesus, bring new life to the people. Bring us out of this darkness back into your light, Lord Jesus, source of all light, source of all healing and all hope and all joy. We ask you to pour out that love and healing upon the world that needs it so much. Amen.
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2: In the name of the Father, and of the Son, and of the Holy Spirit, Amen. Our Father, who art in heaven, hallowed be thy name. Thy kingdom come, thy will be done, on earth as it is in heaven. Give us this day our daily bread, and forgive us our trespasses, as we forgive those who trespass against us. And lead us not into temptation, but deliver us from evil. Amen. Hail Mary, full of grace, the Lord is with thee. Blessed art thou among women, and blessed is the fruit of thy womb, Jesus. Holy Mary, Mother of God, pray for us sinners, now and at the hour of our death. Amen. I believe in God, the Father Almighty, creator of heaven and earth. I believe in Jesus Christ, his only Son, our Lord, who was conceived by the power of the Holy Spirit, and born of the Virgin Mary. He suffered under Pontius Pilate, was crucified, died, and was buried. He descended to the dead. On the third day he rose again. He ascended into heaven and is seated at the right hand of God, the Father Almighty, and from thence he shall come to judge the living and the dead. I believe in the Holy Spirit, the Holy Catholic Church, the communion of saints, the forgiveness of sins, the resurrection of the body, and life everlasting. Amen. Eternal Father, I offer you the body and blood, soul and divinity, of your dearly beloved Son, our Lord Jesus Christ, in atonement for our sins and those of the whole world. For the sake of his sorrowful passion, have mercy on us and on the whole world. For the sake of his sorrowful passion, have mercy on us and on the whole world. For the sake of his sorrowful passion, have mercy on us and on the whole world. For the sake of his sorrowful passion, have mercy on us and on the whole world. For the sake of his sorrowful passion, have mercy on us and on the whole world. For the sake of his sorrowful passion, have mercy on us and on the whole world. For the sake of his sorrowful passion, have mercy on us and on the whole world. For the sake of his sorrowful passion, have mercy on us and on the whole world. For the sake of his sorrowful passion, have mercy on us and on the whole world. For the sake of his sorrowful passion, have mercy on us and on the whole world. Eternal Father, I offer you the body and blood, soul and divinity, of your dearly beloved Son, our Lord Jesus Christ, in atonement for our sins and those of the whole world. For the sake of his sorrowful passion, have mercy on us and on the whole world. For the sake of his sorrowful passion, have mercy on us and on the whole world. For the sake of his sorrowful passion, have mercy on us and on the whole world. For the sake of his sorrowful passion, have mercy on us and on the whole world. For the sake of his sorrowful passion, have mercy on us and on the whole world. For the sake of his sorrowful passion, have mercy on us and on the whole world. For the sake of his sorrowful passion, have mercy on us and on the whole world. For the sake of his sorrowful passion, have mercy on us and on the whole world. For the sake of his sorrowful passion, have mercy on us and on the whole world. For the sake of his sorrowful passion, have mercy on us and on the whole world. Eternal Father, I offer you the body and blood, soul and divinity of your dearly beloved Son, our Lord Jesus Christ, in atonement for our sins and those of the whole world. For the sake of his sorrowful passion, have mercy on us and on the whole world. For the sake of his sorrowful passion, have mercy on us and on the whole world. For the sake of his sorrowful passion, have mercy on us and on the whole world. For the sake of his sorrowful passion, have mercy on us and on the whole world. For the sake of his sorrowful passion, have mercy on us and on the whole world. For the sake of his sorrowful passion, have mercy on us and on the whole world. For the sake of his sorrowful passion, have mercy on us and on the whole world. For the sake of his sorrowful passion, have mercy on us and on the whole world. For the sake of his sorrowful passion, have mercy on us and on the whole world. For the sake of his sorrowful passion, have mercy on us and on the whole world. Eternal Father, I offer you the body and blood, soul and divinity of your dearly beloved Son, our Lord Jesus Christ, in atonement for our sins and those of the whole world. For the sake of his sorrowful passion, have mercy on us and on the whole world. For the sake of his sorrowful passion, have mercy on us and on the whole world. For the sake of his sorrowful passion, have mercy on us and on the whole world. For the sake of his sorrowful passion, have mercy on us and on the whole world. For the sake of his sorrowful passion, have mercy on us and on the whole world. For the sake of his sorrowful passion, have mercy on us and on the whole world. For the sake of his sorrowful passion, have mercy on us and on the whole world. For the sake of his sorrowful passion, have mercy on us and on the whole world. For the sake of his sorrowful passion, have mercy on us and on the whole world. For the sake of his sorrowful passion, have mercy on us and on the whole world. Eternal Father, I offer you the body and blood, soul and divinity of your dearly beloved Son, our Lord Jesus Christ, in atonement for our sins and those of the whole world. For the sake of his sorrowful passion, have mercy on us and on the whole world. For the sake of his sorrowful passion, have mercy on us and on the whole world. For the sake of his sorrowful passion, have mercy on us and on the whole world. For the sake of his sorrowful passion, have mercy on us and on the whole world. For the sake of his sorrowful passion, have mercy on us and on the whole world. For the sake of his sorrowful passion, have mercy on us and on the whole world. For the sake of his sorrowful passion, have mercy on us and on the whole world. For the sake of his sorrowful passion, have mercy on us and on the whole world. For the sake of his sorrowful passion, have mercy on us and on the whole world. For the sake of his sorrowful passion, have mercy on us and on the whole world. Holy God, Holy Mighty One, Holy Immortal One, have mercy on us and on the whole world. Holy God, Holy Mighty One, Holy Immortal One, have mercy on us and on the whole world. Holy God, Holy Mighty One, Holy Immortal One, have mercy on us and on the whole world. Eternal God, in whom mercy is endless and the treasury of compassion inexhaustible, look kindly upon us and increase your mercy in us, that in difficult moments we might not despair, nor become despondent, but with great confidence submit ourselves to your holy will, which is love and mercy itself. Amen.

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3: And we are alive, and we're going to have a great time on an incredible Thursday. Yep, we are in the month of October now, and we're going to have a lot of tremendous shows. But today we get it kicked off by talking about St. Therese, all things St. Therese related, and the Holy Face as well. What do you mean, St. Therese? What do you mean, the Holy Face? Well, we're going to have a great time going over all of this today. We hope you all are having a wonderful morning, wonderful afternoon, wonderful whatever time it is, wherever you all are tuning in the world. We are beyond thrilled and we're pumped to be with all of y'all. And happy feast day of the great St. Therese. And today, we're not only going to be talking about Therese, we're going to be talking about the Holy Face as well. Right. And we're going to be talking about why the Holy Face matters. Indeed, you gotta have the Holy Face devotion with St. Therese. They go hand in hand. They do. They go hand in hand. But not only do they go hand in hand, but in order to really truly understand who St. Therese is, you gotta understand the Holy Face theology. And today is gonna be such an incredible show. Because let me tell you one thing. In order to truly understand, in order to really be able to sink your teeth in the theology of the Holy Face and of St. Therese, you got to know about our Lord as suffering servant. Yes, you've probably heard us. We've done a number of shows on the topic of our Lord as suffering servant. But indeed, here is another in-depth look, because it was so heavily and deeply a part of the life of St. Therese. Now we're going to talk about her life as well. We're going to have a mega show. We want this to be the very best show we've ever done on St. Therese. And we want it to be a show that will uplift you, will help you learn all about this amazing saint and grow deeper in your devotion to the incredible saint, and grow deeper, hopefully, by the grace of the Lord, in devotion to the Holy Face as well. You may be wondering, well, you know, William, how do they go hand in hand? Well, you're going to see how they go hand in hand. We're going to be going over the Holy Face devotion as well. You'll see how they go hand in hand with one another. Now, why does the Holy Face even matter? Why would we even do a show in the Holy Face? Why is it important? Well, our faith makes an incredible claim that the invisible God of the universe, the God that created the whole universe, has shown us his face. And in the Gospel of St. John, chapter 1, verse 18, it tells us, no one has seen God, but the Son has made him known. Then Jesus tells Philip, he who has seen me has seen the Father. John 14, 9. Now here is where devotion to the Holy Face begins. We're not worshiping a body part or an image. We adore the divine person of the Son who truly assumed a human face. Let me tell you again. We adore the divine person of the Son who truly assumed a human face. And in Colossians 1:15, it calls Christ the image, the icon of the invisible God. And 2 Corinthians 4:6 speaks explicitly of the knowledge of the glory of God in the face of Christ. That's biblical theology of the Holy Face right there in one verse, jam-packed right there in one verse. But today, we're going to be talking also about the amazing Saint Therese, or Therese. Depends how you want. I pronounce it Therese. Depends how you want to pronounce it. And Therese wasn't just the little flower. Now, there's nothing wrong with people referring to her as a little flower. It's tremendous. But people will think, okay, well, Is she all about roses, sweetness, and spiritual childhood? Much more than that, her full Carmelite religious name carries with it enormous theology, enormous. Therese of the Child Jesus and of the Holy Face. Those two titles belong together. I am blown away by it. They belong together. So today we're going to be taking any and all questions. Do you want to know about St. Therese? Do you want to know what about the little way? Do you want to know about the Holy Face devotion? Those two titles go together. Therese of the Child Jesus and of the Holy Face. Bethlehem and Calvary. Bethlehem and Calvary, where he was born and where he went and he died on the cross for our sins. The Child Jesus reveals divine humility through littleness. That is why today's show is devoted to all of you all that love the Holy Face devotion, love St. Therese, and anyone else that wants to learn. The Holy Face will force you to be humble. It will make you be humble as you rightly should be. It reveals real divine love. How? Through real suffering, through real humiliation. Therese's spirituality was incredibly and deeply Christological. She wanted to become a little before the God of the universe. Because that God of the universe, as she said, first made himself little for us. Wow. If you all ever wondered, what kind of theology do we get from the great St. Therese? You get jam-packed theology. And St. Therese very often pondered upon Philippians 2:68, which is the theological foundation of the emptying of Christ, the humbling. How did Jesus humble himself? Now, many of our Jehovah's Witness friends and other Unitarian friends get it brutally wrong. This is the beauty of being an apostolic Christian. This is the beauty of being a Catholic. We know that when our Lord emptied himself, he didn't remove his divinity. You can't remove your divinity. Jesus can't remove his divinity. Now, we're not divine, but he wouldn't be able to have removed his divinity as if it was a part he could rip off. It was very much a part of his nature, the divine nature. No, the emptying that Jesus took upon himself was the human nature that he added. Really, the humiliation was an addition. It was an addition of a human nature. He assumed the form of a doulos, of a servant. He humbled himself and he became obedient unto death, even the death of the cross. So the little way of the amazing St. Therese is not to be cute and simple. You need to go beyond that. It is to be conformed to the self-emptying Jesus. Are you willing to empty yourself the way he did? Are you willing to empty yourself the way Jesus did? Many are going to say no, no. And the Holy Face devotion is so interconnected with Isaiah 53. What do you mean, Isaiah 53? Here's where apologetics becomes incredibly powerful. Isaiah will talk about a suffering servant. He had no form or comeliness that we should look at him. He had no form or comeliness that we should look at him, Isaiah 53, 2. Then he was despised and rejected by men, a man of sorrows and acquainted with grief, Isaiah 53, 3. And Isaiah says people hid their faces from him. Think about that right there in your mind. Humanity will turn its face away from God's servant. But in Jesus, God will turn his face toward humanity. And the Holy Face devotion is amazing. Why? Well, you got to talk about Isaiah's suffering servant, Jesus, if you're going to talk about the Holy Face devotion. They go hand in hand. You cannot talk about the Holy Face without knowing that Isaiah is talking about a holy figure, messianic figure that will be despised and rejected and will be beaten and will be battered. And that suffering servant is our Lord. The one whose appearance is despised, all the while he is accomplishing our redemption. That is enormous. That is the beating heart of Isaiahic Christology. Christology from the book of Isaiah, let's just say. And that face was struck. Look at the passion narratives. Our Lord's face becomes a target of human hatred. That is heart-wrenching. Gospel of St. Matthew, chapter 26, verse 67. Then they spat in his face and struck him. They blindfold him and they mock him. Isaiah 56 had already foretold, I hid not my face from shame and spitting. Notice the language, faithful. Let me emphasize the language again. Face, the holy face, shame, spitting. The face to which God reveals himself, that is the face that they spat upon. They shamed. They abused. That gives us the holy face spirituality in a beautiful manner. In an incredibly beautiful manner. And it is shocking to hear that. Shocking to hear these words. But we need to hear these words so we can understand. And today, we're celebrating the great feast day of the incredible Saint Therese. And not only are we doing that, we're talking about the holy face. We've got a lot more to come. Don't go anywhere, audience. We got a jam-packed show for you.

0: Jesus said in Matthew 26, "Stay awake and pray that you may not enter into temptation." According to St. Ephrem, Jesus, who feared nothing, experienced fear and asked to be freed from death, although he knew it was impossible. How much more must we persevere in prayer before temptation assails us, so that we may be freed when the test has come? May God grant that we may withstand temptation and carry out His will in all things.
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We're having an incredible time, and we're talking about St. Therese and the Holy Face devotion. Are you all having a great time? We hope that you all are having a great time. We're talking about the face that was struck. We want you all to look at the passion narratives. We want you to look at how the face of Jesus became the face of human contempt. How in Psalm 27 we read, "Your face, Lord, do I seek. Your face, Lord, do I seek." Real holy face spirituality, it didn't suddenly appear in the 19th century, friends. No, the real desire to seek God's face is all throughout the Bible. Look at Psalm 27:8. "Your face, Lord, do I seek." Then look at Psalm 42:2. "When shall I come? Behold, and behold the face of God." This is enormous. Because the Old Testament will repeatedly describe the righteous as those who seek and they look for the face of God. But where's the tension? I'll tell you what the tension is. Man desires God's face, but God transcends human sight. Then comes the incarnation. That is the Christian answer to all of this longing. Our Lord and our incredible brother, St. Francis Babito, said, "It was precious Sister Therese who sent me visions of the Holy Face so that I would become an apostle and devotee to the Holy Face." I love it, my friend. Beautiful, beautiful. So you have a wonderful devotion to the Holy Face. Not only do you have an incredible devotion to the Holy Face, you must have a deep love, a deep and an incredible love for the great St. Therese. I love that, my friend. I love it, brother. Incredible, incredible. And the more and more that we see this, the more and more that we dive into this theology, the more incredible this blows my mind. And I am just filled with the love of the faith when I hear you say that, my friend. Filled with the love. Beautiful, beautiful theology. Incredible theology. But that's the thing. That's the beauty of St. Therese as well. Incredible theology behind it is jam-packed. But not only incredible theology, incredible spirituality going hand in hand as well. It goes hand in hand as well. It's beautiful. Wonderful, wonderful theology that we've got. And it's beautiful. And I want to give an enormous shout out to Gary 2.0. I love that beautiful image, my friend. I will send down a shower of roses from heaven. Look at that. I will send down a shower of roses from heaven. Isn't that amazing? Isn't that incredible? And the amazing, the incredible are amazing. Elena, how you doing, Elena? Who has got the name? He's got the name in Greek right there. I will spend time in heaven doing good on earth. That should be the beating heart of everything that we know about the incredible St. Therese. And it should be, because that's the message she wanted, right? She wanted everyone to love Jesus. And when we think of her, as I mentioned earlier, we think of the little flower. But her religious identity was Therese of the Child Jesus and the Holy Face. The Child Jesus, God hidden in littleness. The Holy Face, God hidden in suffering. That same divine Son who hides, who hid his glory, who hid his glory beneath that weakness of an infant. Later, he would hide his glory beneath a bruised and rejected face. Now, before her profession in 1890, Therese would describe Jesus using the language of Isaiah 53, him whose look as it were, hidden and despised, she said. That's enormous. What does she mean? Well, it's clear what she means. Isaiah 53 was part of the way Therese understood her vocation. The little way cannot be separated from the suffering servant. There's no way at all.
And remember her words, Faithful. We want you to remember her words. Here's one of the most important details. Therese took an image of the Holy Face and associated it with a prayer. Make me resemble you, Jesus. Make me resemble you, Jesus. And she carried that close to her heart. That's got to blow you away. It blows me away every day that I think about it. Blows me away. She carried that desire close to her heart. That gives us the theology of the Holy Face. She doesn't just say, let me look like Jesus. Impressed, she actually prayed. Let me tell you the words that she prayed. I'm going to tell you the exact words that she prayed, audience. I want to give a shout out to everybody tuning in. God bless all of y'all. Hope y'all are having a wonderful day, a wonderful morning, wonderful evening. She actually prayed this, vouchsafe to impress on my soul thy divine likeness. That is humongous. Humongous. See, she wanted the Holy Face, wanted the face of Christ spiritually reproduced within her. That's right out of St. Paul. That is straight out of St. Paul. Galatians 2:20. It is no longer I who live, but Christ who lives in me. It is no longer I who live, but Christ who lives in me. I love that. And Elena, tremendous points. Thank you so much for your support, Elena. St. Therese, she says, in her illness in earlier childhood and when she was suffering from much pain, she had Mother Mary figure in front of her as she lay down suffering. She was a great devotee to our Immaculate Mother Mary. Loved our Immaculate Mother Mary. Loved her. She was an incredible devotee. Loved Holy Mary. Had a great devotion. You are definitely correct. In her illness, and she went through great pain, incredible pain, Elena. And St. Francis Babytoe, you're right. She had a great devotion. Precious Sister Therese had a great devotion at St. Joseph. You're right. And we're going to talk about that. In fact, let me pull up my notes. Yep, no doubt about that. And she loved the Holy Family. That is the beauty of this. She loved the Holy Family. And in her spiritual life, she had an incredible place for Our Lady and for Saint Joseph as well. Why? Well, she'll tell you that Joseph mirrors her little way. Because you don't see him speaking at all. You don't see him giving wide-ranging speeches in the Gospels, do you? You don't see that, do you? He will obey. He'll suffer greatly. We know that. Suffering the horrors as he has to protect the Holy Family from danger. But he will protect and he will serve in silence and hiddenness, as St. Therese pointed out. That right there is how and why St. Therese was able to connect with the incredible St. Joseph. There's also an incredible Carmelite connection. Because St. Therese inherited a tradition, a devotion incredibly shaped by St. Therese of Avila's loving devotion to St. Joseph. She would inherit that loving devotion. So for Therese, Joseph belongs naturally to that spirituality of Carmel. Jesus, Mother Mary, that hidden life, the contemplative love, real obedience, and having complete trust in the Lord. St. Joseph is almost like an icon of the little way before Therese ever gave it a name. Think about that. I love that. You're definitely right about that, St. Francis Babytoe. Definitely right about that. Tremendous and incredible points. And we ask her to pray for us today. Today, on her incredible feast day, we ask for prayer, that she pray and intercede for us, that she pray and intercede for us, and that everyone grow a greater devotion to the Holy Face, that everyone grow a greater devotion to the Holy Face. But we want you to listen to how
bold her prayer life becomes. Thy divine likeness. She will ask Christ to imprint his likeness upon her so deeply that when Jesus looks upon her, he will recognize his own likeness. That is Catholic Sanctification 101. That right there, in a nutshell, is Catholic Sanctification 101. Because grace doesn't merely cover us in the manner of the way many Protestants believe, in the terms of the righteousness of Christ merely in being imputed and covering us. No, grace will change us and transform us. That is why Teresa's Holy Face devotion is incredible. It is useful in today's world. We need it more than ever in today's world. It is useful against a Christian faith that will try to reduce salvation to external categories. Oh, well, I'm justified by the imputed righteousness of Christ. I don't need to be internally changed. Get that out of your mind. You need to be internally changed without a doubt. You need to be internally turned towards the Lord and transformed. Therese wanted Christ's holiness impressed upon the very soul she had. It was this. Christ living in me was her message. Christ living in me was her message. Her beautiful message. And yep, she spoke about heaven on earth. Earlier, I believe it was Elena and our brother, St. Francis Babytoe, that brought it up. And they brought that up. And one of her most beautiful ideas comes from her poetry about the Holy Face. She will describe Christ's face as heaven on earth. Think about that. What is heaven? Well, ultimately, heaven is not clouds and, you know, harps and or merely reunion with holy, with now they're holy, with relatives. Heaven is God. Our destiny is a beatific vision. 1 Corinthians 13, 12. Face to face. Revelation 22, 4. They shall see his face. That is what it truly is. And we're going to talk more about that on the other side of the break. And we're taking any and all questions you may have. Either maybe you have a question or a thought on the Holy Face or on the incredible St. Therese. We've got a lot more to come, audience. Don't go anywhere. See you soon. Just a minute.

0: Hey, Terry Rodriguez. I'm a monthly donor here in Phoenix, Arizona. Retired Phoenix cop. And I've met Jesse before. And I just want to tell you, you guys were on fire yesterday on the Terry and Jesse show. You guys were on fire. I went to bed thinking, man, what an unwinnable war. But when I got up, I listened to you guys. You know, you guys are doing good work, man. Doing God's work. And keep doing it. I know it gets exhausting sometimes, but there's people out here that really need the inspiration and the evangelization that you guys are giving us. So my best to you, and I'm Eddie Rodriguez, and I'm a monthly donor and proud of it.
1: This message is for you. A great man once said that evil is powerless if the good are unafraid. Well, you and I have a rendezvous with destiny. We'll preserve for our children this, the last best hope of man on earth, or we'll sentence them to take the last step into 1,000 years of darkness. We're at war with the most dangerous enemy that has ever faced mankind in his long climb from the swamp to the stars. And it's been said if we lose this war, and in so doing lose this great way of freedom of ours, history will report with the greatest astonishment that those that had the most to lose did the least to prevent it from happening. Well, I think it's high time now that we ask ourselves if we still even know the freedoms that were intended for us by our founding fathers. Every generation of Americans needs to know that freedom exists, not to do what you like, but having the right to do what you ought. You weren't made to fit in, my brothers and sisters. You are born to stand out. Set yourself apart from this corrupt generation. Be saints. God bless you.
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And we are back. We're having an incredible time talking about the amazing St. Therese. And before the break, what a great comment from Elena. Elena, thank you so much for your amazing support. Elena says, she desired to be a little flower amongst the field, doing tasks and acts of sacrifice and suffering for others while she held up her holy face image she had in her room. Isn't that amazing? Isn't that incredible? Exactly. Amazing point. For Therese, being the little flower, it meant really embracing that hiddenness, that hidden life, as you know. And she was content to perform small acts of love, small acts of sacrifice, and even suffering as they went a very long way. And acts that she knew that perhaps only God would see. And that was the goal. The little flower had that goal. That was her goal. It wasn't to draw attention to herself. That was amazing, isn't it, Elena? She didn't want to draw attention to herself. And the holy face, that gave the real spirituality its Christological center. We have that real Christological center there. In this, you have got this right at the center. She contemplated the humiliated, the hidden, suffering face of Jesus. She desired to resemble him. And here's the amazing thing, Elena. Her littleness wasn't passivity. Her littleness wasn't passivity. Meaning, she did works. Meaning, she self-offered through acts to help others. United to the suffering Christ. That is a reality. And that is a beautiful thing. I want the audience to hear that. I want to give Elena an enormous shout out. And I want the audience to hear this. This is incredible. Elena said, St. Therese led me to pursue third order Carmelite process. I want to be a little flower like St. Therese, pray for those who are sick and suffering, and serve everyone sacrificially and humbly trusting in Jesus fully. What a beautiful calling. What a beautiful one. Because St. Therese's little way is exactly about doing small things with incredible, extraordinary love, serving others humbly, embracing sacrifice, praying for those who suffer, and putting your trust completely in Jesus. That isn't easy, though. That might be called the little way, but that isn't easy at all, is it, faithful? For all of y'all tuning in, that isn't easy at all, is it? May St. Therese intercede for you, Elena, as you pursue the third order Carmelite path. But we know that the little way, doing small things, isn't easy. It's tough. As Gloria Deo Short says, no, it's very hard. It is. It indeed is quite difficult. It requires truly humbling oneself. May the Lord help us all. May God help us all. Amen.

your face adorned with tears. Why would suffering make Christ more beautiful to her? Not less beautiful, but more beautiful. Indeed, it should make him more beautiful to all of us because he willingly went to his death as a lamb led to the slaughter, willingly for me, for you, for everyone tuning in right now. Willingly. And the reason she said, Christ with tears is the most beautiful to me. She said that. Why? I'm going to tell you why. Because what Jesus did reveals his love for me and for you. In Isaiah 53, we have that servant who is hated and despised and struck and beaten and killed, cut off from the land of the living. We're able to see who that suffering servant is when we're given that face in the Gospel of St. Matthew chapter 26 and other Gospels and other ones as well. And other ones as well. He who has seen me has seen the Father. The imagery that we have is profound. Her profession utilizes such powerful Christological language. Language that when I was preparing to do this show, at times brought me to such great and deep emotion. Even now during the break, I'm filled with great and deep emotion. And for Therese, the cross taught us that maybe the way that we look at beauty is a very worldly way, that we should be focusing in a different way. Because in the worldly way, I'm going to tell you the way the world looks at beauty. Beauty is power. I got to be powerful. That's beauty. Beauty is attractiveness. Well, I've got to, you know, be incredibly attractive, and I've got to be prestigious, or I'm nothing. But for the incredible Saint Therese, and may she pray for us today. Beauty is self-giving love. It's not about this power that you need to wield. Power will be, well, it'll be gone. Attractiveness, it'll be gone. Prestige, it'll be gone. Beauty is self-giving love, storing up treasure for yourself in heaven. There's a line as I was preparing for the show that blew me away. And I was able, as I prepare for every show, I read material from the saints and I go through firsthand source material and I really do read and I read and I read and I read and I read. And I came upon a line that I wrote down that blew me away from Saint Therese. I smile through my own tears when I contemplate your sorrows. Whoa. How many of us would embrace that today? How many? How many of us would willingly embrace that today? Make me resemble you, Jesus. I smile through my own tears when I contemplate your sorrows. That's Therese. Not somebody untouched by suffering. Not somebody pretending suffering doesn't hurt. It hurts. Tears remain tears. It hurts. She's not pretending it doesn't. It does hurt. But suffering becomes bearable. Why does suffering become bearable? Because she discovers Christ within it. She will discover Christ within it. St. Paul says, sorrowful, yet always rejoicing, 2 Corinthians 6:10. Meaning sorrow, and real supernatural joy can coexist, and they do coexist. They do coexist. Not only can they, but they do coexist. That is the beautiful theology she lays out. That is the beautiful message of Saint Therese. Because at her answer to suffering, it isn't to say, well, pain isn't real. No, her answer is Jesus suffered. He went through real pain. And Jesus is here to be our comforter, to be our comforter. Now, one of the most important words in Therese's spirituality, I always found it one of the most important ones. It is definitely, Elena, I'm going to talk about that in a moment. I definitely will. I love that. We'll definitely go in depth on that in just a moment. William, can you explain the third order Carmelite process? Some are asking what the process is. I definitely will. We've got a break in 2 minutes, and I want to go in depth for you.
So when we return from the break, we definitely will. Think about those words. Impress on my soul thy divine likeness. Wow. Isn't that incredible? Think about that. One of the most important words in Teresa's spirituality is hidden, hiddenness. She ends her act of consecration to the Holy Face with an incredible, an amazing expression. Heaven for us is thy hidden face. Those are her words. Heaven for us is thy hidden face. Think about her little way in that light. She doesn't need recognition. She doesn't need applause. She didn't want recognition. She didn't want applause. She didn't need people to notice how she's sacrificing. She didn't need any of that. She needed none of that. Why? Because Jesus himself accepted hiddenness. Bethlehem, hardly on every map that everybody wants to pinpoint and go to. Nazareth, the Holy Eucharist. Hidden there in the Holy Eucharist. Gethsemane as well. They rejected the face of Isaiah 53. If the beloved chooses hiddenness, well, St. Therese wants that as well. We should all desire that as well. That's why very often we need to pray the Litany of Humility. How hard is that to do, right? How hard is that to do for us? But the very beating heart of it was right there in St. Therese. And before we go to this break, I want to read these words of hers. While waiting to see Christ's glory, St. Therese says, our only desire is to delight thy divine eyes by keeping our faces hidden too. That is the little way.

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1: 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And it's really helped me even, you know, grow so much deeper in my faith as a young man and discern the priesthood and have a love for Jesus Christ. And this is so seen on the Terry and Jesse show on Virgin Most Powerful, the unsugar-coated, clear truth of our Catholic faith that is so lacking today. It's almost like the Terry and Jesse show. It's the orange juice Catholicism. It's filling things up. I just need to give them a shout-out, my praise. I'm just so appreciative. It's just really helped me, and I know now people want to hear this. It inspires me to want to speak it, and it inspires me to even go as far as discerning the priesthood to think I should speak this. We need to stand up for our beautiful faith. This is this unsugar-coated beauty, and this is just what I've seen on the Terry and Jesse show. I encourage listeners to start donating and support this cause. It has just truly really impacted my life, and all I just want to give is some praise to it.
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And we are back, Bethel. We're having an incredible time. We're talking about St. Therese. What a phenomenal time. And I want to give an enormous shout out to Elena. Elena, hope you're having a tremendous time. Elena, hope you're having a great day. And what a great question, because a lot of people might be wondering. Elena says, William, can you explain the third order Carmelite process? Some are asking what the process is, and a lot might be wondering. I am glad that you brought it up. What you're talking about in terms of the third order Carmelite is a path where lay Catholics are formed. They feel like they're called to live Carmelite spirituality, all the while remaining in their ordinary state of life, meaning they can be either married, they can be single, they can be working, they can be raising a family. They remain lay Catholics, but they look to be formed to live out the Carmelite spirituality. And normally what is done is they will reach out to a local Carmelite third order community. And when they do that, then they begin a period of discernment. And then they begin the period of initial formation. And then they learn the Carmelite way of prayer, which I bet, Elena, I bet you know it really well by now, Elena. I bet you know it tremendously. They learn the Bible, which you've been learning incredibly well. They learn contemplation. They learn devotion to the Holy Eucharist, devotion to our Immaculate Mother Mary. And as you know very well, they learn the spirituality of the great Saint Therese of Avila. Of course, of the Saint Therese as well. And I'm forgetting the name of one saint. There's another saint that they'll learn the spirituality of. My goodness, why am I forgetting the name? What is his name? He wrote the about the Dark Knight. The name is escaping me. And I don't know why it escaped me. Saint John of the Cross. Forgive me for that little bit of a brain hiccup there. Forgive me for that. But after one would undergo the required stages of formation, a person can then, they're then able to make that formal profession. They're able to make those promises according to the Carmelite rule and according to those Carmelite statutes as well. Now, you don't become a monk. You don't become a nun. But you remain a lay person, but a very special lay person who has committed themselves to living the Carmelite way, or if you will, another term, to having the Carmelite charism in their lives now. It truly is amazing. It really is amazing. And it can... It will transform your life in an amazing way. I want to give an enormous shout out to the near and dear brother. I like to call him the living mystic. He says victim mystic. All right. He's a living mystic. We love the brother dearly. Thank you for your tremendous support, brother. We wouldn't be able to do what we do here without your tremendous support. Thank you so much, my friend. He says, servant of God, Marie de Saint-Pierre, was an inspiration for Saint Therese's devotion to the Holy Face. Servant of God, Marie de Saint-Pierre, is who Jesus gave the Holy Face devotion to, and she was just before Therese in the Carmelites. You're correct about that. In fact, I plan by the grace of the Lord to do a show on Servant of God, Marie de Saint-Pierre, in the future. I am working on slides and material and getting my hands on books to read to get firsthand quote material. But you're right about that. Servant of God, Saint Marie, was a Carmelite of Tours. And you are right. You're definitely right about that. We've got revelations from Christ as well that were reported by her. That is recorded. That is historical. That is real. And that devotion, by the way, was later promoted by, everybody knows his name. Now, you'll know his name if you know about the Holy Face devotion, Venerable Leo Dupont. And then it became widespread in France. And then it began to die down in France. But then what do we see today, St. Francis Baby Toe? France is blowing up with the faith again. Praise the Lord. We've got to see a revival of that Holy Face devotion in France. Come on, France, wake up.
wake up. We've got to see that devotion return. And we can see Francis waking up more and more now. Even the Muslims recognize that. So if this became promoted by Venerable Leo Dupont and then spread widely in France and then kind of died down, it's got to be revived now. We're calling for a revival, aren't we, faithful? We're calling for an incredible revival, and we're seeing it in France. I love that. By the way, remember, this was so central to her spirituality, St. Francis Babito, that her full religious name was Thérèse of the Child Jesus and of the Holy Face. Look at that, Elena. You are inspiring people by the day. I love that. I love that. The Puck Checker says, I'll have to think about the third order stuff too. I love it. And Pope Defenders YouTube says, we're at the start of a great Catholic revival, and you're part of it, legend. You're part of it. You're part of it. And the amazing Catholic Arrow says, St. Thérèse of the Child Jesus and the Holy Face knew the power of this devotion. Amen to that. Without a doubt. And Elena, thank you so much for your support. Elena says, There is a devotional called Simply Surrender that says, do not be afraid to tell Jesus that you love him during the dark times, even when you do not feel that love for him. I love this quote. And that is also a living example that we saw in St. John of the Cross as he went through a dark period. But even St. Mother Teresa, did you know that? Did you know that? Even St. Mother Teresa as well. And that truly is, that gets to the beating heart of our faith, Elena. That really does. It gets to the beating heart of our faith. Because here's the one thing that St. Thérèse pointed out. I'm so glad we were able to do a show, whole show dedicated to her today. Love is not identical to a feeling. That might be tough to think about, but that was very patristic. And even St. Thérèse mentioned that. In the dark times that you're going through, you may be going through a tough time. Oh, my Lord, I'm going through a hard time. You tell Jesus, I love you. Even when you feel nothing, it can be profound, and it is profound. It is profound. It reminds me strongly, Elena, of St. Thérèse remaining with Jesus even when he seems hidden, when he seems like he's not there, he seems like he's far away from you, and you're going through a dark period. He doesn't seem like he's there. You're going through spiritual darkness, but you still remain loyal. The reason being, because Christ will tell you, if you love me, you'll keep my commandments. And boy, did they go through a tough time, didn't they? Many of them were martyred. Many were martyred. They were abused. They were tortured. They were martyred, but they kept his commandments. They didn't reject him. What did St. Ignatius of Antioch say in his way to martyrdom? I desired the bread of God, which is love incorruptible. He didn't want any regular food on his way to martyrdom where the wild beast tore him apart. He didn't want any regular food. He desired Jesus alone. And Christ will connect love with being loyal to him. Not just some kind of an emotional feeling. So if one says, Jesus, I love you, even though at the moment I'm going through a dark period, I can't feel it. That is a great act of surrender. St. John of the Cross felt it. And not only St. John of the Cross, Mother Teresa as well. Mother Teresa as well. Isn't that incredible? Mother Teresa as well. And these are beautiful, wonderful, and incredible things to ponder about. Incredible things to think about. And the amazing brother, the incredible Cothel Ryan. God bless you, brother. Thank you for your amazing support, my friend. He says, and Cothel, by the way, I love your new icon that you've unlocked for having been a member for so long. The Lord bless you, my friend. Were the first three commandments. Leo Dupont knew it too,
and met the two children and St. John Vianney and gave them the holy oil. That is incredible. Now, I didn't know that about Sister Maria of St. Peter's revelations. That I didn't know. But if you stop and think about that, by the way, thank you for that information, my friend. There's a fascinating connection there. Because those, we know that there is heavy emphasis for the reparation of sins against God's name and the Lord's day. And those are, I imagine those would be echoed also in Sister Maria of St. Peter. We've got to look into doing a show on that and talking about that. We've got to do that. And the holy man of Tours, Leo Dupont, was a major promoter of the Holy Face revelations. And he had incredible connections with both La Salette, Our Lady of La Salette, and St. John Vianney. Isn't that incredible? I learned something new about the Sister Maria of St. Peter revelation, though. But that to me shows you how incredibly interconnected the great French devotional movements are. France has got to come back to the faith. We've got to do a whole show on Catholicism in France soon. And we have a special guest that we'll be having on. Faithful, we hope you love this show that we devoted today to the incredible St. Therese. May she pray for us today on her incredible feast day. And Faithful, we've got a lot more to come. We got another show tomorrow, surprise show and a surprise guest. And boy, are we thrilled and pumped. We've got a lot more theology to come, a lot more incredible guests, a lot more meaty information to feed your incredible soul and to help you grow deeper in love with the faith. Faithful, God bless you a ton. See you soon. Get out there and worship Jesus. We love you.

0: St. Faustina's Prayer for Priests. O my Jesus, I beg thee on behalf of the whole Church, grant it love and the light of thy Spirit, and give power to the words of priests, so that hardened hearts might be brought to repentance and return to thee, O Lord. Lord, give us holy priests. Thou thyself maintain them in holiness. O divine and great High Priest, may the power of thy mercy accompany them everywhere, and protect them from the devil's traps and snares, which are continually being set for the souls of priests. May the power of thy mercy, O Lord, shatter and bring to naught all that might tarnish the sanctity of priests. For thou canst do all things. Amen. Virgin most powerful, pray for us.
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0: Dr. Luis Sandoval is accomplished in the fields of mental health and spiritual warfare. A medical doctor, board certified in neurology, psychiatry, and family medicine, he is also a psychiatrist for the Roman Catholic Diocese of Orange Ministry of Healing and Deliverance. Now, Dr. Luis Sandoval.
1: All right, folks, well, welcome to Virgin Most Powerful Radio. You're listening to the Dr. Sandoval Show, and as always, I am your host, Dr. Sandoval. Happy to be here to talk about our faith. What a great way to start the day, to start the morning, to start the afternoon, talking about our faith. At the end, ultimately, that's kind of what we're always supposed to be doing. That first great commandment Jesus told us, who said, when he said, shall love the Lord your God with all your heart, all your soul, all your mind. Well, it means we also do it all the time. As we get started here at the top of the show, let's start with some prayers. In the name of the Father, and of the Son, and of the Holy Spirit. Amen. Our Father, who art in heaven, hallowed be thy name. Thy kingdom come, thy will be done on earth as it is in heaven. Give us this day our daily bread, and forgive us our trespasses, as we forgive those who trespass against us. And lead us not into temptation, but deliver us from evil. Amen. Hail Mary, full of grace, the Lord is with thee. Blessed art thou amongst women, and blessed is the fruit of thy womb, Jesus. Holy Mary, Mother of God, pray for us sinners, now and at the hour of our death. Amen. Glory be to the Father, and to the Son, and to the Holy Spirit, as it was in the beginning, is now, and ever shall be, world without end. Amen. In the name of the Father, and of the Son, and of the Holy Spirit. Amen. All right, folks. Well, we're coming in here into the month of October. Important month. You know, if we remember last month, we celebrated the seventh sorrows to Our Lady during the month of September. Month of October, specifically the 7th of October, is dedicated to the Rosary. So the whole month of October is dedicated to the Rosary. And the 7th in particular is a special day that we recall the Rosary. Now, why is the Rosary so important? Honestly, I've never heard of a more controversial prayer than the Rosary. And whenever Catholics were very, very closely associated with the Rosary, anywhere we go, people always know Catholics and the Rosaries and the Rosary, and it's always associated with the Catholic faith. But I've also heard many of people talk poorly about the Rosary, usually non-Catholics, sometimes some Catholics who might say they don't understand it. They don't necessarily talk poorly about it, but they say they don't understand it when you're Catholic, or not their favorite prayer, which to anybody who follows Fatima and the Rosary, you're going to clutch your Rosary beads and say, oh, how could that not be your favorite prayer as a Catholic? But the truth is, believe it or not, it is not an obligation. It is a Catholic tradition, and it's strongly encouraged, and we also know that Pope John Paul II, we call him the Pope of the Rosary, so it's obviously a very important tradition within the Catholic faith. Is it obligatory? No, it is not obligatory. It is something that we have taken on through private revelation, but I've noticed that the controversy outside the Catholic Church when people talk about the Rosary is they feel that it is idolatrous. They feel that it is too meditative. And most recently, in the last couple of years, someone actually wrote a whole article on how the Rosary was a weapon and associated with being a weapon and dangerous in that respect. And I would dare say, I agree. In the spiritual realm, the Rosary is a very, very powerful weapon. And we see that all the time. We see that all the time, especially in the deliverance ministry. What is it that people do when they get scared right away, when they're afraid that something is dark around them? They pull their Rosary beads and they start praying the Rosary. I don't think I've ever been in a deliverance session or been involved in any kind of deliverance, whether I'm just doing the psychiatric evaluation or actually involved in the sessions where the Rosary is not the key factor or a key component. I shouldn't say key factor, a key component of the prayers. So the priest will always say, I've heard many an exorcist say, if you don't know how to follow along with the prayers of exorcism, of the rite, or if they're just doing the Pope Leo prayer, whatever it is that they're doing, but you don't know what's going on, you don't know what's happening in that room, you just know that you're there to help out, they say, if nothing else, just start praying the Rosary. Because at the, you know, what a perfect prayer. Why do we say perfect prayer? Obviously, the most perfect prayer that we can have, in case anybody's not aware, is actually not the Rosary. The most perfect prayer is the Mass. Praying the liturgy is There's not going to be a more perfect prayer, and other than it's a liturgy, it's a sacrament. Within the rosary, we also have the Our Father, which was taught to us by Jesus Christ himself. And this is important to consider because as far as prayer go, the Our Father in and of itself also has an exorcism. Whenever we say, we just prayed it here at the top of the show, whenever we say, deliver us from evil, the original prayer of exorcism. It's the way Jesus taught us how to pray. And it's all encompassing. It tells us to get rid of the evil. The Hail Mary, however, is a very important prayer. Remember, the rosary incorporates the Our Father, the Hail Mary, and the Glory Be. But the Hail Mary is a very important prayer. Why? A lot of people are going to say, especially if they're not Catholic, oh, well, you're worshiping Mary and you're making Mary a god, which is furthest from the truth. When it comes to the rosary and praying the Hail Mary, if you notice what the Hail Mary is all about, the words of the Hail Mary, it's all about the incarnation. It's the Annunciation. It's when the angel asked Our Lady if she would conceive Jesus, if she would have Jesus for us, if she would be the portal for Christ in this world. What a powerful prayer. If you notice, all the prayers are about Christ. The Our Father is how Christ taught us to pray to God the Father. And why is it about Christ? Because Christ himself taught us that prayer. When we look at the Hail Mary, it is very specifically about Christ and very specifically asking Our Lady, who is the Mother of God, to intercede for us. Combining those prayers is very powerful. And when we pray the rosary, it's very scriptural. All the mysteries of the rosary are a part of Jesus's life. That's what it comes down to. From the Annunciation, when Christ was first conceived, all the way through until Our Lady was crowned Queen of Heaven and Earth. And what does that have to do with Christ? Well, everything. If it wasn't for Our Lady, Christ wouldn't have come to this planet. Christ wouldn't have been born. And she received her crown. That speaks to all of us as Catholics that when we follow our mission, there is a crown waiting for us in heaven. The rosary truly is a family prayer that way. It brings us all into the family of Christ, and it helps us understand who we are as Catholics when we pray it correctly. Now, easy to deviate from it, easy to feel like, we lose track. It's easy to not pay attention all the time and have to get back to, wait, where am I? What beat am I on? What mystery did we just pray? But our Lord knows that, and our Lord knows that through prayer, whether it be the rosary or any other prayer, that can happen. But is the rosary powerful? What does it do? The rosary itself is just beads. If we say, what is a rosary? It's just beads. Where does the power come from? Where do the miracles come from? That all comes from Christ. Only comes from God. Not even Our Lady performs miracles. She directs us to Christ, just as at the wedding of Cana, which is actually the second mystery and the luminous mysteries, which are prayed on Thursdays. Just like at the wedding of Cana, when we need something, when we're asking for help, Our Lady is going to say, let me direct you to Christ and ask Christ for help. She herself will acknowledge that she does not perform any miracles. She can't perform any miracles because ultimately she was human with a human nature, just like us. However, she was conceived without sin, so much more perfected, above all creation, really, more than anything else. So, and we say that all the time in our prayers. We know that. We know that her graces are so abundant that it doesn't even compare to the amount of graces that any one person can have. But with the prayer of the rosary, why is this important? It comes back to the idea of family. Family is very important. In many ways, it's the building block. It's the first sacrament that God created. And it is really the building block of society. Without a good family, society does not grow in a positive direction. There's no order. And based on how the family goes, that's how society is going to go, and vice versa. How do we know this? Because we look at the story of Adam and Eve. And if Adam and Eve had followed what Christ had, what God had told them, we'd be in a different situation. However, when the family deviates from this plan, chaos starts to invade our world. And really, it's where we see the breakdown of society. Can the rosary bring the family back together? Absolutely. I honestly believe any prayer can. But the rosary in particular, it's an important ritual. It's an important way to pray, where we can get together as a family and think about the scriptural life of Christ. That's really what it is. The rosary at the end of the day is while we pray Hail Marys, each mystery focuses on the life of Christ, and that's what we're supposed to be doing. Now, why is that important? Why are you focusing on the rosary in the month of October when you're supposed to be talking about mental health, Dr. Sandoval? What's going on with that? I mean, prayers are great. Isn't the rosary for old ladies to pray at church when they are retired and have nothing else to do? That's what we usually see, is what people tell me. But no, the reality is, my focus on the rosary is because when it comes to mental health, there's nothing more important than the family. I can tell you that, you know, we talk about that spiritually, we talk about that scripturally, we talk about that from a religious perspective, and we say the family is what's most important. And this is true. And I can see firsthand how when there is the breakdown of the family, there is the breakdown of society, and the internal breakdown of the family is where we start to see all the reasons people come to me for therapy. Now, don't get me wrong. Sometimes people will have, you know, different issues that might not be particular to the interactions with their family. So if somebody suffers from depression, it could be family related insofar it's biologically related. It might have been inherited, whether it be depression or anxiety or another mental health issue. We can inherit these things, obviously, from our family. So it's important to know about that. That's not the worst thing in the world when it comes to the breakdown of the family, because that can be treated to a certain extent, to whatever extent we can treat it, hopefully to the fullest extent. But if somebody's suffering from a mental illness, we can talk about that, and we can talk about what the best treatments are, how to approach it, and what to do about it. But when it comes down to the breakdown of the individual members of the family, well, when we come back from the break, we're going to talk about what do we hear in therapy? What is it that happens? And how we can be more united through the power of God. Right after the break.

0: Hey, Terry Rodriguez. I'm a monthly donor here in Phoenix, Arizona. I'm a retired Phoenix cop, and I've met Jesse before, and I just want to tell you, you guys were on fire yesterday. I'm Terry and Jesse, so you guys are on fire. I went to bed thinking, man, what an unwinnable war, but when I got up, I listened to you guys. You know, you guys are doing good work, man, doing God's work, and keep doing it. I know it gets exhausting sometimes, but there's people out here that really need the inspiration and the evangelization that you guys are giving us. So my best to you, and I'm Eddie Rodriguez, and I'm a monthly donor and proud of it.
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2: 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John chapter 3 verse 15. 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Dear Heavenly Father, thank you for giving us the gift of faith. 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
1: All right, okay. We are talking about, is the rosary important, and what can it do for us, and why do we even talk about the rosary in the realm of mental health? Well, here's what I can tell you, folks. I've seen miracles before, and not the kind where a lot of times we want to see the miracles where, you know, something levitates or something moves, or gosh, it would have been fun to have been there at Fatima when the sun danced, and that would have been amazing. But I can't say I've seen those kind of miracles every day. I think I've seen the more everyday miracles where I see change in people's hearts, where I see people go from being hardened to repairing those ties that break us. Or broken ties, I should say, ties that have been broken that have not been amended, especially within families. Why is this important? Because again, the family being the building block of the world, being the way God set us up, if we do not have a solid family structure, well, we can see some very, very quick breakdowns. More recently, in therapy, I hear different situations, different times where we see families where the breakdown is so real that it's palpable and you can feel the person's pain. There was a couple who came recently, more the wife, worried mostly because her spouse was inappropriate in terms of stepping out of stepping out of the marriage, would tend to drink a lot, would tend to embarrass her, would tend to, do things where they've talked about this, they know about it, he's apologized to her, he's told her that he's very sorry, he wants to be a good Catholic, and it's a Catholic family, and they practice Catholicism. Now, one can say, well, geez, Dr. Steinbaugh, how can you say that they're practicing Catholicism when this guy's all over the place? Well, that's all of us, really, if we think about it that way. I'm not here to judge someone's sins, I'm not a God. I'm not a priest, and I'm not a confessional. I think any family is going to have their ups and downs. But what I would say is sometimes they're more obviously deviating from our Catholic faith than others. When the family is broken down in such a way, I always need to take that step back and see, why did they come to me? Because there's many families that are broken down that don't go to seek help. There are many families where, you know, things are happening, either of the spouses are either involved in drugs or not being faithful to their marriage vows, and this happens frequently. But the real question I have is, why did they come to me? Because they didn't have to come. They could have just figured things out on their own, whatever that would mean for them individually. They could have gotten a divorce. They could have never talked to anybody about this, but something inside of them made them reach out and say, we need to talk to somebody. Right away, that tells me something, there's a sense that they want to have some kind of a reparation. There's something in the conscience, something in the heart that's telling them something is not right and we need to talk about this. Well, in this particular case, family came to me, not doing well, and I had to take a step back and ask myself, what is at the heart of this problem? Why is this man, you know, not that the wife didn't have her issues as well, but obviously the more pressing issues was that the spouse, the husband, was truly stepping out of the marriage, admittedly so, recognized it, which was a big deal. Because in this particular case, most cases, the couples are always fighting back and forth and telling me exactly what they did, what each other is doing wrong. In this particular case, he was able to admit that he was not living the best life, that he was in a challenging situation, but he didn't know how to stop. He didn't know how to stop. And that was, I would say, probably the best thing that I could work with because of a few different things. One, the fact that he could recognize that what he was doing is not what he wanted in his life is the biggest deal. When people come to me and say, no, I don't, whatever, it's her fault, his fault, I'm fine, that's going to be tough to work with because there's no recognition that somebody could be contributing to the downfall of the family. In this particular case, he was able to admit that, and that was important because once we can admit something, we can then make a decision. Now, we can admit something's wrong, but we can choose to leave it as is. This is still a choice that we have. He could have said, yeah, you know, what I'm doing is wrong. I don't know how to stop it, but, you know, I'm just going to roll with it. I'm not going to try to stop it. On the flip side, he, in this particular case, as in this case, he said, I don't know how to stop it, and I would welcome anything. I can't guarantee it'll work. I can't guarantee that I will stop it, but I do welcome any suggestions. I welcome anything that'll help me start to think about how to stop it. That I could work with. Never, doesn't always guarantee that things are going to get better, but it's definitely a step in the right direction. Well, in this particular case, I took a step back and I said, explain to me what's going on. When did it start? Has it always been this way? Did it start at a particular moment? Many a times that happens. There's a particular moment of breakdown in the family. And you can say, okay, well, what happened in that moment? What doors were open? And it doesn't necessarily have to be to the demonic, but what doors were open? What was allowed to come into the marriage? Was it anger or hatred or jealousy or whatever it is? Because I've seen that happen many times too, where the marriage is going well. And in one case that I can recall, the spouse, the wife, everything was going well, but she just kind of wanted to see her husband a little jealous. She wanted to see if he still loved her, if he still had that fire in him. And she started to try to make him a little jealous just to see as a game, as a toy, as a playing with his emotions. And let's just say that marriage did not end up well. With a simple opening of the door of jealousy, just because she wanted to feel and be happy to see that her husband still loved her dearly, instead of enjoying the moment and realizing, gosh, he's been a good husband, he's been loving me, she started to play with his emotions. He became jealous, but he became so jealous that the marriage ended up breaking up. That can be dangerous, unnecessarily so. Why? Because we allow jealousy, lies, everything else to come into the heart of the marriage, and that's what's hard. In this particular case, he just happened to be drinking and he happened to be womanized. What happened here? Well, for him, it was just kind of lifelong. It was what he'd seen his father do. It was what he knew his uncles did. It was just part of the family. It was just part of what he inherited, so to speak. And that's the way he saw it. I didn't disagree with him because, unfortunately, what we see, again, this is why the family structure is so important. This is why the example that as parents we give to our children is so important, is because we're starting to not only create our family, but we are going to be responsible for future families as well. How did we form our children? Did they understand what a good marriage looked like? Now, there's no perfect marriage. I can't say my marriage is perfect and that I should be a model marriage or anything like that. But the question is, are we trying? Are we recognizing our faults? This particular case for this husband, he had seen his dad drink and have many a woman, and he saw his uncles drink and have many a woman. And for him, it's not that he necessarily wanted to follow that path in life, but it's what he knew. It's what his brain became accustomed to. It's what he decided, well, I shouldn't say he decided, it's what his mind and body understood. And this is why when Christ says, love the Lord your God with all your heart, all your mind, all your soul, all your body, everything. Everything we do has particular repercussions. Because if we do not use our bodies towards God, if we do not use our mind toward God, if we do not use our heart towards God, there can be and probably will be a breakdown. In his case, this is what he knew. His brain got accustomed to this lifestyle. His body got accustomed to this lifestyle. His whole being got accustomed to being around this element of drinking and womanizing. He didn't know how to stop it. He didn't know any different. He wanted to, but it was just a habit. It was a door that had been opened from maybe multiple generations before. Who knows what it is, but that's what he knew. That's what he was taught. Whether his parents say, now the parents can come back and say, No. I didn't teach him that. I never sat down and told him this is what you need to do. But you don't have to. The example is a much greater teacher than any lesson that you're going to give verbally. What we do as people, our actions are going to drive pretty much everything else. Now, in this case, is there any hope? Is there anything we can do? Well, I had to ask the couple, what do you want? What do you want out of this? You know, and they both agreed that they wanted to stay married. She was willing to forgive him and move forward. She loved him. And he wanted her to be happy and he wanted to have a good marriage. And he didn't want to continue this lifestyle. The question is, how are we going to go about this? How can we possibly repair all of this when that is what he is used to? Well, I took a step back. I didn't tell him the rosary right away. Of course, obviously, if we're talking about the rosary today, it's going to play a role. But the first thing I asked him is, what do you want your family to look like? Right away, she was very devout Catholic. She said, I want to look like Mary and Joseph and Jesus, and I want to look like the Holy Family. He rolled his eyes. And I kind of rolled my eyes a little bit too, not because that's not the good goal, but in the moment, that was a bit extreme. It wasn't the moment to think that way. Why? Because we want to reach for perfection. But she was also, now this is where I had to turn to her and say, you can't do that to him. She was also putting herself on a plane where she felt that she could do that and she could have, she was perfect and that he wasn't. And that was not fair. It was not a fair thing to do in that moment. And I let her know that that's a great goal for both of you to reach. But we had to talk about some imperfections in her area as well. Now, it wasn't much, but it was enough that I could see how if she was not charitable towards him, he was going to go right back and drink. You know, she had to let go of a few things. Yes, she loved him. She wanted to repair the marriage, but she could not keep reminding him of his faults either. One of the biggest challenges that we have is if somebody hurts us, to what extent do we truly forgive the person? Do we truly say that I forgive you to forgive them? And how many people say I forgive, but I don't forget? Well, that's not very Catholic in the sense of, what do you mean by don't forget? It's okay to not forget if that means that I'm going to protect myself, if that means that I need to remember what this person's like and that I don't want to be taken advantage of, that's good. But to say I forgive, but I don't forget, one of the biggest challenges is when we don't finish that sentence and the true situation is I forgive, I don't forget, and I keep reminding. That was the big challenge for her. So I was letting her know, in your particular case, it's great to aspire to be like the Holy Family, but don't paint yourself as a model of perfection either. If we're going to make this work, we have to acknowledge each of our faults and we have to grow in a friendship. In her case, can't keep reminding him of his faults. If you're going to allow this marriage to grow, can't keep going back and pointing the finger because you're not perfect either. And by pointing the finger and reminding him of his faults in that moment, you're actually showing that you're not perfect. Now we can point the finger at you. So all around, we had to work on how do we work on each other's virtues? How do we work on our own virtues? How do we bring each other up? And that was the key. The key in this particular case was, how am I going to look at what's positive in you? And how are you going to look at what's positive in me? And put aside all the negativity that we've built up. Not easy to do. But it worked. It worked in the sense that we could do that during therapy sessions. That was great. Outside of therapy sessions, well, when we come back from the break, we're going to talk about we need to do a little bit more work. And that's where the rosary came in to save this couple. Or when we come back from the break.

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1: This message is for you. A great man once said that evil is powerless if the good are unafraid. Well, you and I have a rendezvous with destiny. We'll preserve for our children this, the last best hope of man on earth, or we'll sentence them to take the last step into 1,000 years of darkness. We're at war with the most dangerous enemy that has ever faced mankind in his long climb from the swamp to the stars. And it's been said if we lose this war, and in so doing lose this great way of freedom of ours, history will report with the greatest astonishment that those that had the most to lose did the least to prevent it from happening. Well, I think it's high time now that we ask ourselves if we still even know the freedoms that were intended for us by our founding fathers. Every generation of Americans needs to know that freedom exists, not to do what you like, but having the right to do what you ought. You weren't made to fit in, my brothers and sisters. You are born to stand out. Set yourself apart from this corrupt generation. Be saints. God bless you.
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2: 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Okay, we are talking about exposures. Can it help save our family? And I would dare say it can. In many ways, you know, the rosary is the prayer of our times. Our Lady has asked us to pray the rosary many a times. We're going to talk about those in a little bit. But before we do, we're going to talk about the power of the rosary in a particular family. Before the break, I was talking about a family I was counseling, and they wanted to repair their marriage. They were going through some challenging times. The husband wasn't always being the most chaste and the most sober husband of all times, and his wife was willing to reconcile and help him improve. At the same time, she needed to improve certain qualities herself. One of the biggest challenges when people come for family therapy is they come to me and they expect that I'm going to fix their relationship. And the reality is there's not a whole lot I can do. Just like in deliverance sessions, when people come to priests and they say, hey, you need to expel this demon. For priests, the exorcist is the first one who's going to tell you there's not a whole lot I can do. It's all about Christ saving this person. It's all about Christ ultimately doing the deliverance. In the same way, I tell couples, you know, you're coming to me for help, but I cannot save your marriage because I am not part of your marriage. It's all about bringing Christ into your marriage and having Christ save it. In that way, many couples don't understand because they say, well, I'm coming to you. You're going to give us the advice, and that's how we're going to fix things. Sure, we can help guide, but ultimately, you're the ones married to each other. I'm not going to be there at your house. We had great sessions with this particular couple in our time in therapy and in the clinic visits. They were very productive. However, in between the clinic visits, that's where the dangers happen, because now they have to go back home and live with each other. They would come back to another therapy session full of frustration, full of anger, full of pointing fingers again, and we would try to fix that during the therapy sessions. And that's where I told them, can't try to expect me to save your marriage. It's like you're holding on to each other just to come to therapy. And then in therapy, you feel good. You leave here holding hands. You cry. You feel like things are going to get better. And then you come back and it feels like we're starting all over every single time. And that was a bit challenging. And that's where I let them know, you need to work on your marriage. I'm not part of your marriage. I'm just here to guide you as to what might help your particular marriage. No different than any other doctor. You know, if you have diabetes or high blood pressure, well, the doctor can prescribe you medication, but one, he can't take it for you. And even if he took it himself, it's not going to help you out. And when you're not at the doctor session, that's where the real healing is going to happen. You take your medication, you watch your diet, you do your exercise, whatever it is that's recommended, you need to put in the work. All you're getting from the doctor is advice. So in this particular case, this couple, they kept having this pattern of coming back in really poor state and leaving in a happier state and willing to work on it, but they would have some kind of a breakdown. Which I would say the good sign was the potential, whenever they did come to the sessions, the fact that they did get to a good place. That was really nice. That was really good. And that's what I helped had them focus on. I said, hey, you know, when you're in here, you usually leave feeling pretty happy and hopeful. The potential is there. The potential for a good marriage is there. The question is, are you willing to put in the work? And they kept saying that they were. And I asked them, how's your prayer life? They each said that they prayed greatly. You know, her prayer, the wife told me that she was praying all the time. And the husband told me that he prayed best he could. He wasn't drinking as much, and he was able to kind of improve his outlook on life and on other women. And I said, that's great. I said, but how's your prayer life together as a married couple? And they looked at me a little bit confused. And that's where we really started to do the work. I said, you're not praying together. And they said, well, no, I mean, he prays and she prays and but that's about it. We're doing our prayers. I said, you need to sit down and you need to pray together. And they weren't sure what to do about it, but the wife did pray the rosary on her own. And I said, I think you need to pray the rosary together. Sit down. Each of you can lead a different mystery if you like, but whatever it is, you need to pray the rosary. They didn't understand why. And I told them, there's a lot of power in the rosary. There's a lot of meaning to the rosary. And I told them, you got to pray it the right way, though. You need to focus on the life of Christ. So they did go back home.

wife was praying for herself, and she was praying that she could grow and put up with her husband. And he was doing the same thing. He was praying to put up with his wife. And I let them know, you can't be praying to put up with each other. You need to be praying for each other. You need to be praying that he becomes strong. And in fact, that he becomes stronger than you spiritually. And you need to pray that she becomes stronger than you spiritually. You need to look out for each other in that sense. Once they started doing that, first week, they did it a couple times. They prayed the rosary a couple times. After a while, I asked them, what are you going to do when we're done with our sessions? They didn't want to end our sessions. They thought our sessions were going to go on forever. And I said, you got to get to the point where you realize that, we can't do this forever. There has to be an end point to the therapy, and then that's when you have to do the work. Once they realized that, they started to more regularly pray the rosary. And by the time that we finished our last session, they started to understand how to find not only the good in each other, but what the other spouse really needed, what they were going to benefit from, how they could serve each other was really the key to that. It wasn't about the wife serving the husband. It wasn't about, yes, being submissive to your husbands and all that, of course, and then the husband loving her like Christ loved the church. Of course, we're going to incorporate that. However, the most important thing is each of them was asking, how can I be of service to my spouse? What do they need today? How can I build them up? And I think that that's what we lose in our sense of marriage and our sense of being together. The rosary brought them closer together. Now, is this hocus pocus? Well, Dr. Sandoval, this is the rosary. This is one couple. How is that going to help me? Maybe that worked for them. It didn't work for everybody. The rosary is a powerful prayer where it can convert anybody. It really can. This particular couple, from then on, they told me, we're never not going to pray the rosary together. Or if we forget or we start having problems, we're going to go right back to making sure that we are praying the rosary together. They started focusing on the life of Christ. They started focusing on the Holy Family. And this is where the goal, if you recall, the spouse, the wife had said, I want us to be like the Holy Family. And this is where she started to acknowledge that there was work to do, but that they could get there. Their whole life was now focused on the Holy Family, on praying the rosary, on being a Catholic couple. The husband eventually, not that he didn't keep drinking and have issues with alcohol here and there, it was not the same to any extreme of what it was like before when we first met. And he didn't have any more temptations in terms of stepping out on his marriage or meeting other women or anything like that. They were working, any problems that they have were within the marriage. They were working within their relationship. And they would tell you, they attribute it to praying the rosary, nothing else. At the end of the day, that's what they feel, shall we say, saved their marriage. That was a powerful moment for me, because we talk about the rosary, we talk about recommending prayer, we talk about these things, but this is where I actually saw the action. This is where I saw the change of heart. And it was very, very powerful. It was one of those things where I say, once you see something like that, you can't deny where that came from. I can tell you, as a therapist, as a physician, as a doctor, as someone who you see so many things in medical school, you see so many things going through, everything, that you get to the point where you start to focus so much on science, you start to focus so much on how much medication is going to take care of things. And it's easy to forget that there's a whole spiritual life that we need to address. In this particular case, spiritual life was very much alive and well, and the powerful movement of the prayers of the rosary within that marriage, weaving that marriage together, was extremely powerful. How powerful is the rosary? Well, in this couple's case, it saved their marriage. In other cases, it saves people, even to the point where it can save a satanic priest. If anybody's ever heard of Blessed Bartolo Longo, he is one of my favorite saints on his way to full sainthood. But Blessed Bartolo Longo, he was born into a devout Catholic family. This was back in 1841. Let me read just a few quick paragraphs here of his story. His formative years were a tumultuous time for Italy. He was born in Italy, and he was swept up in nationalistic fervor. And many of his college professors were actually ex-priests who took him or who took a very bad view on the Catholic Church. This is what the saint was born into. He started to dabble in the occult, actually. He eventually started to get into very dark, dark forces, and he started to get into Satanism, believe it or not. So he went from being a devout Catholic, being born in a Catholic family, to all of a sudden not only joining the Satanic Church, but becoming a Satanic priest, where he promised his soul to a demon.
Many people get scared and they say, oh my gosh, once I did that, how am I going to come back from that? This is too scary. I'm never going to be able to come back from this. But that's not the case. Think about this though. As a satanic priest, you can't get much worse than that. You joined the other side completely, fully, and openly. And he preached against the Catholic faith. And if he was a priest in the satanic church, you know he was not performing, he was not consecrating the Eucharist. He was doing satanic rituals, which we're not going to get into those details, but it can't get worse than that as a sinner, pretty much. I mean, I can't think of anything on the as dark and evil as that. However, what happened to him? Story goes on to say that his mental and physical state deteriorated until he couldn't deny that he needed help. He began to talk to a Catholic professor from his university who referred him to a Dominican priest. The priest met with Bartolo Longo for 3 weeks before he was able to offer absolution. He had to go through a process. He wasn't just absolved freely. He had to go through a full process. In this process, he converted back to his faith. A lot of people say you revert. Well, he became a third order Dominican, but was still plagued with guilt about his past. I can appreciate that based on everything he went through. He was especially traumatized by the experience of promising his soul to a demon and doubted that God would accept him after having done something so heinous. We see this all the time in deliverance. People get involved in the occult. They start to make what they believe are true pacts with demons. And all of a sudden they feel they can't come back from that. These thoughts nearly drove him to suicide. But then he remembered a homily he heard on the power of the Holy Spirit. Back from the break, we're going to see not only what happened to Bartolo Longo,

0: In 1 Corinthians 13:13, St. Paul says, "So there abide faith, hope, and love, these three." According to St. Ignatius of Antioch, faith is the beginning and love is the end. And God is the two of them brought into unity. Then comes everything else that makes up a Christian. May God grant that we may attain all the virtues that make for authentic followers of His Son.
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2: 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And it's really helped me even, you know, grow so much deeper in my faith as a young man and discern the priesthood and have a love for Jesus Christ. And this is so seen on the Terry and Jesse show on Virgin Most Powerful, the unsugar-coated, clear truth of our Catholic faith that is so lacking today. It's almost like the Terry and Jesse show. It's the orange juice Catholicism that is filling things up. I just need to give them a shout-out, my praise. I'm just so appreciative. It just really helped me, and I know now people want to hear this. It inspires me to want to speak it, and it inspires me to even go as far as discerning the priesthood to think I should speak this. We need to stand up for our beautiful faith. This is the unsugar-coated beauty, and this is just what I've seen on the Terry and Jesse show. I encourage listeners to start donating and support this cause. It has just truly impacted my life, and all I just want to give is some praise to it.
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3: 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Today we are talking about, is the rosary effective? Is it truly therapeutic? Can it change your life? Well, I'll tell you what, folks. It's one of those things that I actually use as a prescription. So there's many things that I prescribe to people who come to me for therapy. Especially obviously if you're Catholic, it makes more sense, but praying the rosary is definitely one of them. Holy hour in front of the tabernacle, in front of the Eucharist, in front of the monstrance, however you can get to the Eucharist. Daily mass if possible, if not for sure, at least Sunday mass, reading the scriptures. These are all powerful prescriptions that will help us to improve our mental health and our spiritual health. Before the break though, since we were talking about Blessed Bartolo Longo and the power of the rosary, especially in this month of October, where it is dedicated to the rosary. So Blessed Bartolo Longo, in case you're tuning in now, is blessed. He is on his way to full sainthood, hopefully soon, but he was born into a Catholic family and became a satanic priest. The prodigal son here applies, I believe, where you had everything, you lived with the father, you knew the father's riches, you were born to a Catholic family, and you went so far off the deep end that you actually started to work for the other side. Is there any coming back from that, especially if you feel like you've dedicated your soul to a demon and whatnot? Well, there's always coming back from that because we can't buy into the lies. It is actually impossible to dedicate your soul to a demon. You can't give away something that's not yours or doesn't belong to you. Your soul belongs to God. There's no question about that. Don't let anybody tell you differently, which is why a pact with a demon is not true. The other thing is, when you if you're going to consider legalistically what a pact is, what a contract is, both parties have to be able to get into a contract, and demons, by their very nature, cannot get into a contract because they lie. So there's no way that they can have an honest contract with anybody else. So everything is dissolved. The hard part is that our souls, our minds don't know that. And we start going down this deep, deep, dark hole. That's what happened to Blessed Bartolo Longo. He started to deteriorate so badly, likely due to the fact that he was performing all these satanic rituals, when he had been born as a Catholic and knew the truths of the Catholic faith. We see this in Deliverance as well. So the more you know, the more you're responsible for. If somebody was brought up Catholic and they started to dabble into the occult or led a life of severe sin, knowing what the truth is, it's much harder to, or I should say, it takes much more effort to achieve deliverance than for somebody who was never taught the faith or did not know about it. Well, with Blessed Bartolo Longo, what happened to him? He was plagued with guilt about his past life. He was on his road to conversion. And what did he ultimately say he converted with? He said it was the power of the rosary. He had heard a homily about the rosary, and it says that he fell to his knees and exclaimed to Our Lady, "If your words are true, that he who propagates the rosary will be saved, I shall reach salvation, because I shall not leave this earth without propagating your rosary." He did this. He spent the rest of his life from that moment on promoting the rosary and surrendering his problems through it. He even helped build what's known now as the Basilica of Our Lady of the Rosary in Pompeii, Italy. So if you ever traveled to Pompeii, I know that there's the big history with the volcano. However, look for the Church of Our Lady of the Rosary. Lots of history there with Blessed Bartolo Longo. In fact, how important were his writings? He started writing extensively on the rosary. His writings were actually what influenced Pope John Paul II to add the luminous mysteries to the rosary. So can you go down to the depths of hell and despair and still be saved? Yes, if we dedicate ourselves to prayer, and in this particular case, to the power of the rosary. Why do I think that the rosary is so important? Well, if we look at the times Our Lady has appeared, you know, how many times has she propagated the rosary? Obviously, when let's go back, actually, not just like, obviously, but there's four apparitions that are very important where Our Lady has always talked about the rosary. This is a consistent message. In 1830, the apparitions to St. Catherine Laboureil in Paris, France. Beautiful chapel there. If anybody gets a chance to go visit it, it's a very beautiful chapel. It still has the chair where Our Lady appeared in 1830, again, miraculous medal, St. Catherine Laboureil. She stated that she needed the rosary to be prayed more often. In 1858 in Lourdes, Our Lady was holding a rosary in her first apparition. The first thing she said to St. Bernadette was a request that she pray the rosary, and it says that later they prayed it together. In 1917, of course, the Blessed Virgin Mary revealed herself as Our Lady of the Rosary and requested its frequent recitation. In fact, that's when, you know, we added the prayers to the rosary. Oh my Jesus, forgive us our sins, save us from the powers of hell, lead all souls to heaven, especially those in most need of thy mercy. We get that from the apparitions at Fatima. And in 1973, in Akita, Japan, Our Lady let Sister Agnes know that we need to pray very much the prayers of the rosary. In fact, I don't know of any modern day apparitions of Our Lady where she does not ask us to pray the rosary. Now, what is this with the rosary? What do we know about the rosary? So if I pray the rosary, what's going to happen? There are 15 promises associated with the rosary. This is where I find that the rosary can be very therapeutic, not just because we pray it, but because we're praying it with a purpose. We're praying it with the purpose of getting closer to Christ. And Our Lady did promise 15, there's 15 promises associated with it. Let's go ahead and read through those promises, because if you find yourself in a place where you don't know exactly what you need to do, you don't know what level of therapy you need from some professional to help you out with your life, whether it be issues in your marriage, issues in your personal life, or you want to grow yourself, listen to these promises of the rosary, and the rosary might be all the therapy you need. So the first promise of anybody who recites the rosary from Our Lady is that those who faithfully serve me by the recitation of the rosary shall receive signal graces. That means special graces given to that person in particular that will be, shall we say, specialized to your life needs. Second promise is, I promise my special protection and the greatest graces to all those who shall recite the rosary. The third promise, the rosary shall be a powerful armor against hell. It will destroy vice, decrease sin, and defeat heresies. How many times do we see that? This is why when we do deliverance ministry, that first part, powerful armor against hell, we always recommend praying the rosary. Number four, the recitation of the rosary will cause virtue and good works to flourish. It will obtain for souls the abundant mercy of God. It will withdraw the hearts of men from the love of the world and its vanities, and it will lift them to the desire of eternal things. Oh, that souls would sanctify themselves by this means. That's pretty powerful. You know, if we look at that, it will cause virtue and good works to flourish. It will obtain for souls the abundant mercy of God. It will withdraw the hearts of men from the love of the world and its vanities. This is important. You know, desiring eternal things instead of the things of this world. How many of us actually want that? How many of us want to get away from this world? We're always hoping for that, especially when we're praying. When we are thinking about the problems of this world, we kind of get tired of it. The rosary will help us overcome that and surpass that. Let's look at number five. The soul which recommends itself to me by the recitation of the rosary shall not perish. That alone is powerful enough. If nothing else, if I'm going through this world, through this life, and there's challenges, well, I think I'd be pretty happy to know that if I can pray the rosary, this will all be done, and hopefully I will make it through those pearly gates and not have issues anymore. Number six, those who recite my rosary devoutly, applying themselves to the consideration of its sacred mysteries, shall never be conquered by misfortune. In his justice, God will not chastise them, nor shall they perish by an unprovided death. Be unprepared for heaven, in other words. So what she's saying, what Our Lady here is saying, is that you're not going to be conquered by misfortune, and you will be ready for your eternal entry into heaven. You will be prepared to enter into heaven. Sinners shall convert. The just shall persevere in grace and become worthy of eternal life. Those are the biggest keys right there. If we're in a sinful state and we're able to convert, that's what we need. And if we are in a just state, if we are in a state of grace, the most important thing is to persevere in that state of grace. How easy it is to be in a state of grace and flip-flop back and forth, fall out of the state of grace, happens all the time, which is why we have the confessional line. I stand in that confessional line myself as frequently as I can, because we do want to be in that state of grace. Praying the rosary will keep us there. Number seven, those who have a true devotion to the rosary shall not die without the sacraments of the church. Now, there in and of itself is a big blessing. How many times do we see people in the hospital passing away? And many priests will tell you this. They'll get calls for, you know, coming to the hospital and, please, Father, give my loved one their last rites. Hurry up, because they're on their deathbed. They only have minutes to go. You need to rush over here. And how many times do priests say, well, why did you wait till the last minute? Why did you wait? You know, there's not much I can do. Once a person's passed, what are we going to do? Those, if you have the devotion to the rosary, you're not going to find yourself in that predicament. You're going to be able to have the sacraments of the church given to you. Number eight, those who faithfully recite the rosary shall have, during their life and at their death, the life of the light of God and the plenitude of his graces. At the moment of death, they shall participate in the merits of his saints in paradise. Well, this is pretty important here. Let's read that again. That's a big one. Those who faithfully recite the rosary shall have during their life and at their death the light of God and the plenitude of his graces. At the moment of death, they shall participate in the merits of saints in paradise. You know, everybody wants to reach a higher place in heaven. This is a chance to do it. This is a chance to say, gosh, maybe I'm not going to be named a saint at the Vatican. Maybe the world doesn't know about me. But if I pray the rosary, when I get to heaven, God's going to know what I did, and God's going to give us our just deserts. And that's wonderful. I shall deliver from purgatory those who have been devoted to the rosary. Ticket to heaven, straight to heaven. I'll take that. I will take that. The faithful children of the rosary shall merit a high degree of glory in heaven. Obviously, if we're going to be given the merits of the saints, that's pretty important. By the recitation of the rosary, you shall obtain all that you ask of me. Well, that's pretty powerful. You know, we go to Our Lady and we ask her to intercede for us. She's saying that she can obtain for us, through Christ, obviously, all that we ask of her, probably so long as it doesn't interfere with our making it to heaven. Only a few more promises here. Those who propagate the Holy Rosary shall be aided by me in their necessities. Number 13, I have obtained for my divine Son that all the advocates of the rosary shall have for their intercessors the entire celestial court during their life and at the hour of their death. And that's pretty powerful. The celestial court, all the angels, all the saints, to be on your side at the moment of death. That's pretty powerful. Two more promises here of the 15 promises. All who recite the rosary are my beloved children and the brothers and sisters of my only son, Jesus Christ. Way to get into the family of Christ. And lastly, devotion to my rosary is a great sign of weakness. Folks, I got to say, during the month of October, the rosary, make it a priority. Put it number one in your life. See what good can come from it, what graces can come, and how it can help you in ways of better spiritual health. Next time we'll touch you. Keep it down.
4: St. Faustina's Prayer for Priests. O my Jesus, I beg thee on behalf of the whole Church, grant it love and the light of thy Spirit, and give power to the words of priests, so that hardened hearts might be brought to repentance and return to thee, O Lord. Lord, give us holy priests. Thou thyself maintain them in holiness. O divine and great High Priest, may the power of thy mercy accompany them everywhere and protect them from the devil's traps and snares, which are continually being set for the souls of priests. May the power of thy mercy, O Lord, shatter and bring to naught all that might tarnish the sanctity of priests. For thou canst do all things. Amen. Virgin most powerful, pray for us.
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Welcome to the Truth and Justice Show. All week long, we've been talking about Blessed Archbishop Fulton Sheen. And today, since it's Thursday, this is a whole week has gone by since his beatification. I'm like, wow, that was quick. We're going to talk about Carmelite spirituality fueled by Fulton Sheen. This is the Feast of the Little Flower. Fulton Sheen, back in 1973, gave like 12 talks in Dublin, Ireland. It was recorded, and they put it into a book. And I'm going to talk about how he became that Third Order Carmelite in the late 40s and much, much more. Also, I want to talk, get back to the evangelization issue that Father Murr and I were talking about yesterday, and also talking about today, dedicated to the Holy Eucharist. You know about the new film that's coming out October 4th to the 8th. So I want to talk about the Adore Him. You know, the devil hates adoration. And let's keep promoting Eucharistic adoration. So we're going to get all of that. But before we get into all of this great material, I want to get to the gospel. And today, again, is the Feast of the Little Flower. What a great feast we have. So the reading today is from Luke chapter 10, verse 1 to 12. Jesus appointed 72 other disciples, whom he sent ahead of him in pairs to every town and place he intended to visit. He said to them, "The harvest is abundant, but the laborers are few. So ask the master of the harvest to send out laborers for his harvest. Go on your way. Behold, I am sending you like lambs among wolves. Carry no money, bag, no sack, no sandals, and greet no one along the way. Into whatever house you enter, first say, 'Peace to this house.' If a peaceful person lives there, your peace will rest on him. But if not, it will return to you. Stay in the same house and eat and drink what is offered to you. For the laborer deserves his payment. Do not move about from one house to another. Whatever town you enter, and they welcome you, eat what is set before you. Cure the sick in it, and say to them, 'The kingdom of God is at hand for you.' Whatever town you enter, and they do not receive you, go out into the streets and say, 'The dust of your town that clings to our feet, even that we will shake off against you.' Yet know this, the kingdom of God is at hand, and I tell you, it will be more tolerable for Sodom on that day than for that town." The Gospel of the Lord. Praise to you, Lord Jesus Christ. Well, it's appropriate for today's Feast of the Little Flower. I was in Alhambra today early with my grandson. We had Mass for the whole school. Pastor Father Peter gave a great homily about the Little Flower, Carmelite Parish. And I was moved by what he said. And I think of the gospel here when the little flower is just, she's a patron saint for the missions, and she never left the convent. So how does that work? Well, the church is so focused on prayer. Yeah, maybe some people in the church aren't, but the church is. So much saying that when you pray, the effects are out of this world. For example, the little flower was praying for the mission in China, all over the world. She wanted to be a missionary, but that wasn't her calling. Her call to be a missionary was to offer everything up for the salvation of souls. These Carmelite cloistered convents are atomic power plants when it comes to prayer. Matter of fact, we have one here in Alhambra, and these girls are just awesome. I've known many of them that were
Well, several, because we buy our hosts for the church from the sisters, and they're always praying for us. So I publicly want to thank them for that. But the power of prayer is more effective than you being out there in the missions. Yeah, because the spirituality that the church has is prayer. We have to, as Fulton Sheen would say, Blessed Fulton Sheen would say, we got too many go-go's and not enough come-comes. See, we have to have a profound spirituality to know the person of Jesus Christ so well that we will serve him and do whatever he asks us to do. Problem is we got too many guys that want to do it, but they just don't have that spirituality of self-abandonment. It's all about me. Oh, I got this award. Oh, I did this. I made this happen. No, it's not all about the unholy trinity, me, myself, and I. It's about Jesus Christ. All right, well, let's bring the smartest guy into the room right now, Mr. Engineer. Full Sheen ahead with Blessed Fulton Sheen. This is a good one. He says about pride and humility. And that little flower, she's one of the most humble saints I know. Fulton Sheen says, the humble man makes room for progress. The proud man believes he's already there. Now, why do I say that? If you think about it, even before our Lord, Socrates said, if I'm smart, it's because I know nothing. I'm still learning. A humble person, I'll give you my story of the day. Louis Pasteur, who brought forth pasteurized milk from France 100 and some years ago. The story goes, he was on a train and he's going back and forth and on the train like a lot of people did in that country of France. And by golly, there were some students from the university there. And they saw him. They didn't know who he was. But this university student was very boastful, prideful, thought he knew everything. So he wanted to educate this old man, not knowing it was Louis Pasteur, the great doctor. So when they went to approach him, they said, oh, man, can I give you a book that can open you up? Because I see you praying that rosary. That's old school stuff, man. Let me bring you into the new century, you know, of science, because you obviously are ignorant. You're still praying that those beads. And so Louis Pasteur goes, oh, really? Tell me more. So the guy starts talking to him about all the things he's learning in science and education and college and says, can I send you some books and information to get you out of this old set? And he says, yeah, that'd be fine. Well, just give me your name and address and I'll mail these to you, old man. So he writes down Dr. Louis Pasteur and his address. The guy looks at the name and goes, oh my gosh, you're the famous doctor. Yeah, but I'm willing to chat with you about, you know, information, truth. Well, he was so blown away, he didn't know what to do. The point I'm making is Louis Pasteur was humble about it. He didn't say, hey, dude, don't you realize I'm the greatest? I figured out pasteurized milk. Nobody else could do it. It was me. It's all about me. No. And that's really what the little flower was all about, telling people to self-abandon. I mean, she was telling her sisters, they're talking about purgatory, and she says, you don't need to go to purgatory. And they're like, oh, I know, I'm sure I am. No, here's how you do it. You do self-abandonment where all you do is say, Jesus, I don't want to do anything myself. I only want to do what you want me to do. And I offer all these actions, picking up a cup of salt and putting salt on my food, all in the intention of doing it for God. And that way, your whole life is a sanctification. Because like, I'll give you an example. I go to pick up my grandchildren. It's about a 45-minute drive with traffic. Is it fun? No. So you offer that ride for him.
for the salvation of souls. Any inconvenience, offer it. And when we have this attitude of gratitude, which I always say is welcome just about everywhere, life changes. And I want to recommend to our listeners, if you would like me to come to your parish to talk about Fulton Sheen and Thomas Aquinas, St. Thomas Aquinas, how the two connect, you can call us at 877-526-2151, because I am anxious to help people learn about Fulton Sheen's writings, because I know what it's going to do for the church. It's going to renew the church. It's going to light fires in the church. Let's be honest, our fires have gone out. I mean, even in France, 1980, right? They had 30,000 churches. And now they're down to 10,000. So 2/3 of the churches have been closed. Same thing with the clergy. That's why I'm glad to see the Holy Father in France. We need to light fires. And that's what he was doing. Thank you, Pope Leo. Thank you so much. When we come back, we're going to talk about Carmelite spirituality with Fulton J. Sheen and how we can follow his good example. Stay with us, family. We'll be back after a very quick break here on the Truth and Justice Show on Virgin Most Powerful Radio.

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2: You know, I just wanted to comment, you know, and I just wanted to thank you guys. And I kind of wanted to encourage people that are listening, maybe that are not donating, you know, because honestly, I got to be honest. I used to think you guys were a little
1: too over the top,
2: man, you know?
1: That's right.
2: If God gave us a lot, and I have the blessing of listening to all this, and I just want to call all the people. You know, I got 5 kids. I don't make a lot of money, and I'm still donating to you guys.
1: God bless you, brother. You're amazing.
2: We have to do this. We have to do the extra. And it's not even the extra. People see it like it's extra. Kneeling for communion, saying your rosary, saying the Divine Mercy Chaplet. It is not extra. It's what the church tells us to do. 29 years old. 5 kids, and I thank you guys. But everybody else, man, get on fire. Fight for the truth, man. I know what I'm telling you guys. There's
1: so many guys
2: out there.

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For example, if your son wants to change his sex and you don't want that to happen, the school can take your child away from you. Yes, that's how bad it is, folks. That's why I'm encouraging you to go to realestateforlife.org. 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Welcome back to the Truth and Justice Show. I promised Carmelite spirituality fueled by Blessed Fulton J. Sheen. I have an image here from the National Catholic Register of a picture of where Bishop Blessed Fulton Sheen would have stood many, many years ago, 1948, when he did this in the summer. He made his profession as a Third Order Carmelite White Friars Hall in Washington, D.C. All of these are going to be at the museum, I'm sure, that they're building for Archbishop Sheen. This was a courtesy of the Carmelites Fathers. So on July 17th, it's kind of interesting, July 16th is Our Lady of Mount Carmel. So the day after that, Bishop Sheen, then Monsignor Sheen, made his profession in the chapel. Carmelite Father Killian Lynch, then prior general of the Carmelite Order, received his profession. Today, the White Friars Hall is the home of the Little Flower Priory, serving as a house for studies for the Order of Carmelites. The chapel where Sheen made his profession now functions as a library. While the priory library just behind the house, there's a collection of over, are you ready? 15,000 volumes of rare books dating back to the 15th century. Wow. Now, the Third Order today, commonly known as the Secular or Lay Carmelite Order, allows lay Catholics and diocesan priests to live the Carmelite charism while remaining in the world. For Sheen, this profession formally connected him to a tradition centered on prayer, contemplation, and devotion to Christ. You see how it fit him? In years leading up to the profession, Sheen likely encountered the order during his time at Catholic University of America, because according to the Carmelite Fathers, they had a lot of Carmelite priests as professors. So you think Sheen would have met them, and I think that's reasonable to think that he was influenced by the professors there. So in the 40s, they had like six men teaching that were Carmelite priests. That academic environment itself may have helped Fulton Sheen become one. So the devotion that Fulton Sheen had to the Little Flower, well, That's really, I think, prompted Sheen to seek that profession. He loved the Little Flower. It's clear. And it's not been written in his autobiography, Treasure and Clay. I never read anything about it, but it's in there. His writings and preaching, however, have a long-standing affinity for Carmelite spirituality. Sheen read St. Teresa of Avila, John of the Cross, and like I said, his favorite saint was the Little Flower. He loved the Little Flower and had a lifelong relationship with the Carmelites, said Alan Smith, who's my friend who's been on our show many times. He's the director of the Archbishop J. Sheen Society of Canada. He's a big promoter of Fulton Sheen. He read one book by Sheen 15, 20 years ago, and it just changed his whole life. Now, he's also a promoter of the Holy Face Devotion. He's the editor of America's Apostle Celebrating the Life and Legacy of Blessed Sheen, EWTN Publishing, this particular book. I have it here. He just wanted us to contemplate, Fulton Sheen too, wanted us to meditate and just to be with the Lord. That's what Smith said. You could see he was kind of living a Carmelite spirituality already. Now, you got to remember, as I told you at the beginning of the show, 1973, 11 talks he gave on St. Teresa
Carmelite Church in Dublin, Ireland, making the talks into a book. They were published called the A Treasured Love Story. For Fulton Sheen, Teresa's Little Way was this practical path to holiness rooted in ordinary circumstances. And this is what we want to tell people, because they don't have to be, you know, famous people to be holy. You live out your daily duties in your state in life. This is what I love. The way of St. Teresa is easy, Bishop Sheen told his listeners. It's living the life that you're living now, only making it holy. You sacramentalize it. And this is right with Pierre de Caussade's book, Abandonment, Divine Providence. All the saints are saying the same thing, really. And so every action's like a blank check, Fulton Sheen would say. If Christ's name is on it, it has infinite value. And this is why it's so important that we understand that we can give it all to Jesus when we make that morning offering and really make it conscious, living in the presence of God. I talk about that in my book, How to Share Your Faith with Anyone, which is right here. If people want to get a copy of my book, call the Resource Center, call our radio station at 877-526-2151. It's very much a Carmelite spirituality with Fulton Sheen in there, especially the chapter on living in the presence of God. So I'll repeat it. The way of St. Teresa's is easy, Sheen tells his listeners. It's living the life that you're living now, only making it holy. You sacramentalize it, taking the trash out. I do every day, but I do it for God. I offer that to God. Feed the dogs, offer it to God. Feed the chickens, offer it to God. What? All these duties in my state in life, I can offer it all to Jesus Christ and get merit out of it? Folks, that's a secret nobody knows. They should know, because it's a game changer. All right. He returned repeatedly to the same idea. Holiness begins with the love for Christ rather than obsession with oneself. Sheen said that. Way to Happiness book says that. All of his stuff. You know, God's will is manifested moment by moment as long as we're staying faithful to our duties and our state in life. You can never fall in love with an abstraction, Sheen said. You can only fall in love with a person. That's why I always say, teach people how to fall in love with Jesus Christ. It's a game changer. Now, in return, he repeatedly had that same point, falling in love with Jesus. That was the heart of Teresa's spirituality as Fulton Sheen understood it. Rather than beginning with an effort to conquer every fault through sheer willpower, you know, will it, right? He said, a Christian should begin by turning towards Jesus Christ. That's why I have this crucifix in my studio. I show it to you. That's who we worship, Jesus Christ. I keep it there. It keeps me focused. Now, St. Teresa herself longed to be this missionary, despite spending her life inside the Carmel convent in Lisieux in France. She never left. Never. She was declared the co-patron of the missions. What? How did that work? In 1927, by Pope Pius XI. And Fulton Sheen, Blessed Sheen, saw the reason for her missionary desire somewhat deeper than activity. Now remember, Bishop Sheen was just a priest 8 years when that happened. He was a young priest when that all happened. Teresa's desire to bring Christ to others, Sheen argued, flowed directly from that love. Love makes one a missionary. I'll say it again. Love makes a one a missionary, right? When we cease to love, we cease to be a missionary. Now, Sheen's correspondence
with the Carmelite sisters in New Albany, Indiana, who I used to send cassette tapes of books on tape to, great, great sisters, whom he visited in 1926. He was only 7 years a priest when he visited them, offering another glimpse in how deeply he valued the hidden work of prayer and sacrifice. I just love this stuff. It's just so powerful. So your prayers and suffering can do more good than all preaching and our hectic actions. Fulton Sheen wrote, the Mother Prioress. I like this. He says, we make the noise. We get the credit. We enjoy the consolation of victory, seen and tasted. But Mother, you are responsible for it. And yet you cannot see the fruits. He continued, but you will on the day when the cross appears in heaven and every man is rewarded according to his deeds. See, everything's going to be exposed at the general judgment. And that's what I don't think everybody understands. For a priest whose ministry increasingly consists of preaching, writing, traveling and speaking to enormous audiences, Sheen had a striking appreciation for the fruits of Carmel spirituality that were not always visible. He wrote, I want to cling unto Carmel, for I love its love of Jesus. So summing it up, Bishop Sheen's love for Carmelite spirituality was phenomenal. And I know that one of our priest retreats that we've given out heart to heart, which is called Called and Chosen, he has a whole presentation on the little flower, and it's fantastic. And that's the set that we sent every Catholic priest, a priest retreat by Sheen back in the early part of this century, as a way to help build the church up. I got to tell you, Fulton Sheen is going to build the church up because his writings are so profound that it's going to reawaken a sleeping giant, which is the Catholic Church. And I got to tell you, it's not too late for this to happen. I'm seeing more young people every day who tell me it was Fulton Sheen that helped me come to be a better Catholic. So when we come back from the break, I want to talk about a new movie. Again, the momentum is in our favor right now. Fulton Sheen was just beatified. A week or two later, we got a new movie coming out. And the movie is coming out October 4th. That's the feast of St. Francis of Assisi. And this, he had a great, and St. Francis had this great love for the Holy Eucharist. So it'll be appearing in theaters across the country. And I'm going to tell you more about that when we come back. You're listening to the Truth and Justice Show on Virgin Most Powerful Radio. If you want me to come to your parish to fire them up about Fulton Sheen, call us at 877-526-2151. We'll be back after a very quick break. Stay with us, family.

0: Hey, Terry Rodriguez. I'm a monthly donor here in Phoenix, Arizona. I'm a retired Phoenix cop. And I've met Jesse before, and I just want to tell you, you guys were on fire yesterday. I'm Terry and Jesse, so you guys were on fire. I went to bed thinking, man, what an unwinnable war. But when I got up, I listened to you guys. You know, you guys are doing good work, man, doing God's work, and keep doing it. I know it gets exhausting sometimes, but there's people out here that really need the inspiration and the evangelization that you guys are giving us. So my best to you, and I'm Eddie Rodriguez. I'm a monthly donor and proud of it.
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2: Mary, the all-holy ever-Virgin Mother of God, is the masterwork of the mission of the Son and the Spirit in the fullness of time. Catechism of the Catholic Church, number 721. From the moment of the Incarnation, the Son and the Spirit work together to bring about our redemption. At that moment, Mary is made the spouse of the Holy Spirit, and the Mother of God, a double honor unique in all creation. Holy Mary, Mother of God and spouse of the Holy Spirit, pray for us sinners, now and at the hour of our death.
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California's laws for the family are really bad. 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For example, if your son wants to change his sex and you don't want that to happen, the school can take your child away from you. Yes, that's how bad it is, folks. That's why I'm encouraging you to go to realestateforlife.org. 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Welcome back to the Truth and Justice Show. We're talking about a new movie coming out, which is beautiful. Let Us Adore Him. It's here. It's a documentary presented by Spirit-Filled Hearts Ministry here in Southern California. And it's going to appear in theaters October 4th to the 8th. And they got lots of people who are, you would recognize Father Chris Allar, all these different bishops talking about the love for the hair for the Eucharist, and Monsignor Jason Gray, who was our interviewer for Fulton Sheen's cause. So I want to encourage people to go and check it out, because I'm hoping I can get to it. It'd be an honor to be at a film like that. All right, now I want to move on to evangelization. Again, Fulton Sheen, Father Peter Stravinskas, had a good article, Catholic World Report. The question about missionary activity and dialogue. How do we get this balance? Well, first, it's critical to tackle some of these questions that have been raised from many people inside the church. Here's the question. I mean, it's sad that we even have to ask this question. Is converting people to Jesus Christ still relevant? John Paul II pointed out, and he asked, has it not been replaced by inter-religious dialogue? Is it not human development an adequate goal for the church's mission? I hope not, because I've been spending most of my life evangelizing. Doesn't preaching violate freedom and conscience? These are the questions the Holy Father, John Paul II, was asking. He had a great answer, too. Can human beings be saved in any other religion? I'm sure you've heard all these people make these statements, perhaps missionary themselves, even in their own publications. But the New Testament resounds with a contrary answer. I call this modernism. Because Jesus says, no one can come to the Father except through me. That's John 14:6. And the apostles after him declared, there is no other name given to man by which they can be saved. That's Acts chapter 4. I quote all this in my book, How to Show Your Faith, because we've lost our fire for evangelizing. I mentioned it the other day. We got missionaries who haven't baptized anybody in 30 or 40 years. What are they doing? They've lost their focus. It's supposed to be centered on Jesus Christ, not worldly goals, but heavenly goals. Now, dialogue is good. I get it. It's wholesome. But it's not an end in itself. Dialogue helps to clear away misconceptions. Yeah, that's right. Let's talk about what we are confused about. Clear it up. It aids us in expressing our respect for others. It provides friendly terrain on which we communicate as fellow human beings, created in the image and likeness of the one true God. Nevertheless, though, the Holy Father warns us, dialogue should be implemented and conducted with conviction that the church is the ordinary means of salvation and that she alone possesses the fullness of the means of salvation. Now, Dominus Iesus came out 26 years ago in 2000, and so many people inside the church were upset about it because we're not on the same page. We have people who think the church isn't about saving souls. It's about being the optimist club. Let's get along with everybody. No. Benedict XVI, when he was Cardinal Ratzinger in 1985 with the Ratzinger Report, talked about this problem. They see the church as the optimist club rather than the bride of Christ. What about human development as a worthwhile expression
of evangelization. It too is good, but it's inadequate. Providing for the needs of the hungry, the naked, the homeless, the ignorant. Yes, they're holy things we've been doing for 2,000 years. In truth, Jesus tells us that we shall be judged at the end of time on how well we did these things in Matthew 25:40. But the same Jesus also taught Satan that man does not live on bread alone. On what else does he live? Well, you know what? On every word that comes from the mouth of God. Matthew 4. So yes, it is our Christian responsibility to care for man's bodily needs, but even more for their souls. That's the point, the priority, right? Does missionary work violate human freedom and dignity?

and you give them full choice. The only value in saying yes to God is you have freedom to say no, right? So which is to say the preacher must never forget every human being has estimable gifts of intellect and free will. And only when those who are touched can a person make a decision for Christ. Presenting the truth in love is the most powerful sign of respect for freedom and dignity at one at the same time. So John Paul II had it right. I just wish we could go back to that mentality. Finally, the Holy Father says, what about the notion of people being saved in any religion? We heard this for years now. Oh, yeah, they all lead to one. No, they don't. Certainly, it's true that salvation can occur outside the visible boundaries of the Catholic Church. Thomas teaches that. And the Holy Father's Redemptoris Missio notes that, well, that universality of salvation means that it's granted only to those who explicitly believe in Christ and have entered the church. But the church and her sacraments are indeed normal means of salvation. And just as important, it is a privilege and an obligation to see to it that as many of God's children learn the truth as possible. In other words, I always say that I am not so concerned about what God will do with millions of unbaptized Chinese as I am more concerned on what he will do with me because the countless millions have not heard about his divine son. See, he's putting the burden on us. And many people in the church don't want to talk like this. This is part of what Fulton Sheen's renewal will be, being bold about sharing the gospel. Because evangelization today, which leads logically to our personal involvement and commitment to evangelization. Our task are as many as committed Catholics who, for the most part, will never venture beyond our borders to preach the gospel. So what can we do? What should we do? This is it, man. Listen up. First of all, we must enfold the church's missionary activity in our daily life through prayer. Although the Lord has not called us to be missionaries in the strict sense of the word, he does expect us to be missionary cooperators, as St. Teresa of the Little Flower always wanted to be a missionary, but her weak health did not allow her for it. Instead, the little flower gradually realized that she could be a missionary by uniting herself in prayer. Two, support of our prayers is critical. She did it for the success of the foreign missions. Hence, the very reason that Pope Pius XI named her patroness of the Universal Church on the missions. The support of prayer is critical for the success of a contemporary work of evangelization. Secondly, a devout Catholic will support the missions financially. Of course, those articles, just a quick note, the articles that are Bishop Sheen's articles from the 1940s and 50s that we're offering, they will tell you the stories of these zealous, and I mean zealous missionaries. And if you go to our website, it's on the shop page under Fulton Sheen's category. And it's article after article of his writings to motivate people to become missionaries in spirit and offering up their prayers. If you can't find it, call us and we'll link it to you. Just give us your email at 877-526-2151. I'm sure these articles that I have will eventually be turned into a book. Ignatius is already after me on that. So I want to make sure I can put them on a PDF with you and you can listen and read all these wonderful stories of the missions. Now, secondly, a devout Catholic does support the missions. This is another way of being part of the overall effort to preach the gospel to all creation, because they have expenses. Now, thirdly, we need to take another cue from the patron of the Catholic Church, St. Teresa of the Little Flower.
She suffered almost unbearable pain and a most agonizing death. She determined not to allow the sufferings to go to waste. On the contrary, she insisted on putting it to good use. Her offering of the sufferings would confuse the world, but joining her sufferings of those who suffer in Christ today would not go waste, either because it was restricted or rescinded, just passively endured. The headaches, the anxiety over impending medical examinations, the depression, all these things we all face, folks, offer them all to God. Coming from loneliness, old age, or being misunderstood, all these things, we can unite the suffering of that. Fourthly, become an informed Catholic, a high information Catholic. Read and reread the documents of the Second Vatican Council, the Catechism of the Catholic Church, the Bible. I'm almost finished with this, and then we'll get one more item. Stay with us, family. You're listening to the Truth and Justice Show on Virgin, Most Powerful Radio. If you want to get that, all those articles that Sheen wrote in the 40s and 50s, check it out by calling 877-526-2151. Be right back.

0: Sirach 11:24 says, "Do not say, 'I am self-sufficient. What harm can come to me now?'" According to St. Catherine of Siena, presumption is like vermin burrowing at the root of the tree of our soul. If we do not uproot it with great care and humility, it will eventually destroy the soul. May God keep us from all presumption of mind and heart, and realize that we depend on Him for everything.
1: 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You're on the line. What's on your mind, brother?
2: Hi, I just wanted to share a testimony about Virgin Most Powerful Radio. I had a buddy at work who, he's a lukewarm Catholic guy, and I wanted him to start listening to the Terry and Jesse show, so I kept telling him to download the app, and he kept putting me off. So one day, I grabbed his phone, and I downloaded the app for him. I went on vacation, and I kept telling him to listen to it. He was kind of put me off. I came back from vacation. He comes to my cubicle, and he says to me, "Hey, man, I've been listening to Terry and Jesse's show, and it's great." And it's made a big impact in his life. The guy, he's going to weekly adoration a couple times a week. He goes to the Mass in the morning. Mm-hmm. He's an on-fire Catholic, and he promotes the Terry and Jesse show and the Virgin Most Powerful Radio.
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1: 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Yes, that's how bad it is, folks. That's why I'm encouraging you to go to realestateforlife.org. 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Welcome back to the Truth and Justice Show on this October 1st Feast of the Little Flower. She's giving us great advice. She's talking about becoming a high-information Catholic, but I love what the Little Flower said in her last conversation. What, 1897 she died? See, we hear her say, "I can nourish myself on nothing but the truth," which sounds like an echo of the divine teacher himself, our Lord, who declared, "My food is to do the will of Him who sent me and to accomplish His work." Or yet again, His holy counsel, "Do not labor for food which perishes, but for the food which endures for eternal life." Fifthly, we must be a witness to the gospel in the circumstances of your own life. Most of Europe and America are lands where the gospel once flowered so beautifully. Today, that is no longer the case, unfortunately. In 1994, John Paul II's document, Apostolic Letter Preparing the Church for the Great Jubilee, said, just that no doubt with a great degree of sadness, he wrote, "The more the West is becoming entangled with its Christian roots, the more it is becoming a missionary territory. Lest we become despondent, unworthy, take heart, because of Archbishop Sheen, the great saint and doctor of the church, Henry Newman, also reflected, Providence rescues and saves his inheritance. Sometimes our enemy is turned into friends. Sometimes it is disposed of and the special virulence of evil which we are threatened. Sometimes he falls to pieces himself. Sometimes he does just so much as a benefactor. Finally, and let's get some practical advice. The next 12 months, do this. Make it a goal to bring into the fullness of life and love, which is found in the Catholic Church, one person presently visible, join her or him. In the same time period, make it your goal to bring one person who, for whatever reason, has left the church and denounced himself from her, as Cardinal Newman never tired of advocating personal influence. So true. it really is important that we reach out to fallen away Catholics. St. Teresa of Avila implored her nuns to consider their business matters, to use her terminology, the support of prayer, of defenders of faith, and missionaries. The Little Flower had integrated that admonition into the very fabric of her spirituality. And so we hear her say, "The cry of Jesus on the cross sounded continually in my heart. I thirst!" These words ignited with me an unknown and very living fire. I wanted to give my beloved a drink, and I felt myself consumed for a thirst for souls. Does that same spirit influence you? It should! Remember, Monsignor Fulton Sheen preached a Good Friday homily in 1938. He said, "If Jesus Christ thirsts for souls, must not a Christian also thirst? If he came to cast fire on the earth, must not a Christian be enkindled? Has he not called us to be his apostles, his ambassadors, in order that his incarnation might be prolonged through the continual dispensation of divine life through the human?" He answers his questions with a stinging condemnation. And I like this. He says, "A Catholic who does not strive to spread his faith is a parasite on the life of the church." Strong language. It just drove me on to think of the three saints whom I've learned lean so heavily in this homily of Father Stravinsky's: St. Teresa of the Little Flower, Cardinal Newman, St. Teresa of Avila, are all celebrated this month of October. October 1 is the Little Flower, then we have the 9th for Henry Newman, and the 15th for Teresa of Avila. During the baptismal liturgy, a priest's actions touch the ears and mouths of newly baptized, saying, this is the Eastern Rite, "The Lord Jesus made deaf ears, dumb speak. May he soon touch your heart to receive his words and your mouth to proclaim his truth, to the praise and glory of God the Father." At that moment, you were made a missionary. And the Mass of the Roman Rite ends with this stark dismissal. And went, "Go and share the gospel," right? Proclaim the gospel. Simply stating, the Eucharist, the church, and evangelization are intimately connected to one another. Indeed, they're inseparable. And so it is that the work for which each celebration of the Holy Eucharist sacrifice prepares us precisely that of spreading the gospel. It is the work to which we recommit ourselves in the glow of the beatification of Fulton Sheen. We want to get the graces from Fulton Sheen to want to spread the faith each day of our lives through fulfilling our duties in our state and life. The last thing I want to give you, folks, and I give you spirituality. Why? Because it's important. Think about this. God gives every man the chance to know and improve himself. Many a person did not know his limitations and faults until he met successes and failures. That is why each one has its ups and downs. We all do. Moments of satisfaction and moments of trial. The true man of God tries to live a life based on intellectual principles. He does not act on emotion or impulses unless his action makes sense. So we want to pray. This is what I do at the end of a show. Pray, pray, and pray. In sorrow or joy, the success or failure, I want to live my life intelligently according to your law, Lord. The sorrows, the joys of earth are all too short. Hence, they should not rule my actions in any sinful way. I am living for heaven and eternal happiness. Let me not lose that because of any passing hardship or good things on earth. Lead me through whatever joys and sorrows you want. Only grant me the favor of finally arriving at that perfect life of heaven. And again, I say it all the time. At the end of our life, there's only two roads that we're going to be on at the end, the last moment. And at the end of that road, there's either going to be the merciless face of Satan, the evil face of Satan, saying, mine, you know, take you all. Or our dear Lord saying, come, be with me for all eternity into my kingdom. Well, I don't know about you, but I hope you will choose our Lord over Satan. And it's a conscious decision every moment of the day. Who am I going to serve? Am I going to serve man or God? And I go back to this book that I have in my hand, How Did Archbishop View His Retirement and His Death? And it brings to mind what he told Mr. Monahan. He said, when I die and go to heaven, I will ask for three things. I've never even thought about the three things I'd ask. Sheen says, first, to have a little rest, because I didn't get much rest in my life. Second is to say hello to the Blessed Virgin Mary, whom I love dearly. And then I have some questions for Aristotle and St. Thomas Aquinas. And I love what he says the last. Third, I want to ask if the good Lord will send me back to earth to help souls reach heaven, just like the little flower has done today. And this is why I say, as a Catholic, lukewarmness, spit it out of my mouth, is what our Lord said. We need Catholics who know their faith, love their faith, and live their faith. And this is what we're all about here at Virgin Most Powerful Radio. 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I laminated them all about 15 years ago, and I now have them in a PDF. 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But you're going to have marvelous stories of the missions that Fulton Sheen had been working for so for many years. Call us at 877-526-2151. Help us continue to carry forward Blessed Archbishop Sheen's legacy. And again, I've been involved since the 1978 promoting Fulton Sheen, and I'm not going to stop until 5 minutes after I'm dead. Folks, remember, life is short and death is sure. The hour of death remains obscure. A soul you have and only one. If that be lost, all hope is gone. Waste not your time while time shall last. For after death 'tis ever past. The all-seeing God, your judge, will be. Heaven or hell, your destiny. That's it. All earthly things will flee away. Eternity shall ever stay. Don't forget, Our Lady of Fatima said it. Souls are going to hell because no one's there to pray and make sacrifices. Look what those good Carmelite sisters are doing in the convent, praying for the salvation of souls. We can do it too in our own way. Thanks for supporting us here at Virgin Most Powerful Radio. May God richly bless you and your family.
3: St. Faustina's Prayer for Priests. O my Jesus, I beg thee on behalf of the whole Church, grant it love and the light of thy Spirit, and give power to the words of priests, so that hardened hearts might be brought to repentance and return to thee, O Lord. Lord, give us holy priests. Thou thyself maintain them in holiness. O divine and great High Priest, may the power of thy mercy accompany them everywhere, and protect them from the devil's traps and snares, which are continually being set for the souls of priests. May the power of thy mercy, O Lord, shatter and bring to naught all that might tarnish the sanctity of priests. For thou canst do all things. Amen. Virgin Most Powerful, pray for us.
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the name of the Father, Son, Holy Spirit, and I'd like to welcome you to our program, Clean Sweep with Father Broom. It's great to be with all of you as we enter into this month of October, which is dedicated to the Most Holy Rosary. So as always, we'd like to start off our conversation by inviting Mary to come to be with us. Mary is the Mother of God. Mary is the Mother of the Church. And Mary is the Mother of each and every one of us. Also, we pray that beautiful prayer, the Hail Holy Queen. We invoke Mary as our life, our sweetness, and our hope. So let's pray that beautiful prayer that Mary loves most. That prayer is the Hail Mary. Together. Hail Mary, full of grace, the Lord is with thee. Blessed art thou among women, and blessed the fruit of thy womb, Jesus. Holy Mary, Mother of God, pray for us sinners, now and at the hour of our death. Amen. Now, my friends, let's turn to our spiritual director. Spiritual director is the Holy Spirit. And ask the Holy Spirit to give us a lot of light in our intellect and the fire of divine love to burn within our hearts as we pray. Come, Holy Spirit, fill the hearts of your faithful and enkindle within us the fire of your divine love. Send forth your spirit, and they shall be created, and thou shalt renew the face of the earth. Let us pray. O God, who did instruct the hearts of your faithful by the light of the Holy Spirit, grant us that by the same spirit we may be truly wise and ever rejoice in his consolation through the same Christ our Lord. Amen. Glory be to the Father, and to the Son, and to the Holy Spirit, as it was in the beginning, is now, and ever shall be, world without end. Amen. Our Lady of the Rosary, pray for us. Saint Joseph, pray for us. St. Michael, pray for us. St. Gabriel, pray for us. St. Raphael, pray for us. St. Jerome, pray for us. St. Therese, pray for us. St. Ignatius, pray for us. St. Francis Xavier, pray for us. St. Maria Faustina Kowalska, pray for us. All God's angels and saints, pray for us. In the name of the Father, the Son, and Holy Spirit. Great to be with you, my friends. After praying with you, I'll pray for you in the greatest of all prayers. That prayer is the holy sacrifice of the Mass. So, my friends, we enter into the month of October, which is the month of the Most Holy Rosary. Holy Father will be praying the Rosary with children every day for the next 7 days. Very appropriate because October 7th is the formal official day of Our Lady of the Rosary. And we start off this month. Celebrating Saint Therese of Lisieux, who was born January 2nd, 1873 and died September 30th, 1897, and she was canonized in 1925, and 100 years after she died in 1997, Pope John Paul II declared her as a doctor of the Church. So I'd like to go through some of the most important points of her teaching.
being a doctor of the church. Number one, see, God is a merciful father. So her starting point is that God's love and mercy. She didn't see God as a harsh judge whom she had to impress. She approached him as a loving father who knows her weakness and desires her confidence. So it is confidence and confidence alone that should lead us to love. And we see in this a parallel with the teaching of Saint Faustina Kowalska, the secretary of Divine Mercy. In the image of Divine Mercy, Jesus told that she wanted it to be painted those words, "Jesus, I trust in you." So let's pray that we see God as a merciful, loving Father and say often during the course of our life, "Jesus, I trust in you." Number two would be what is called spiritual childhood. This is perhaps her most famous and well-known teaching. And Jesus says in Matthew 18:3, "Unless you turn and become like children, you'll never enter the kingdom of heaven." We're not called to be childish, which means immature, but we're called to be childlike. So Therese understood childhood not as immaturity, but rather as humility, dependence, simplicity, and trust. Child recognizes, I cannot do everything myself. I need my father. That becomes the attitude of the soul before God. Third point is it's called the little way. Little way would be she realized that she would probably never perform extraordinary external works like the great missionaries or martyrs like Francis Xavier, St. Paul, St. Alfonso Liguori, these great missionaries, preachers, and founders. So she discovered a way of holiness through doing little things done with great love. And some examples of this might be a smile when you don't feel like smiling, a hidden sacrifice. Jesus says, don't let your left hand know what your right hand is doing. Being patient with an annoying person, as she experienced often in the convent. Doing an ordinary duty well. Accepting an inconvenience without complaining. Maybe the weather, maybe a headache, and doing small acts of charity. The supernatural value comes not from the apparent size of the action, but from the love with which it is offered to God. And St. Paul says in 1 Corinthians 13, of all the virtues, love is the greatest. And that's the next point. Love is the heart of holiness. And she was once searching scripture, and she found her vocation by reading 1 Corinthians 12, but especially 1 Corinthians 13, which is that beautiful hymn of love. So she understood that love is the vocation that gives meaning to everything else. As Paul would go on to say, whether you eat or drink, do everything for the honor and glory of God, but also
for love of God. A person can preach, teach, suffer, work, sacrifice, and serve. But without charity, something essential is missing. So she famously wrote, and you have this in the Liturgy of the Hours. If you pray the Liturgy of the Hours, you'll have the second reading in which she says, "In the heart of the church, my mother, I will be loved." So her vocation was to be loved in the very heart of the church. Then the next point of St. Thérèse would be confidence rather than presumption. St. Thérèse had an enormous confidence in God, but this was not presumption. She knew that she was weak and sinful. Precisely because of that, she threw herself into God's mercy. Her attitude was essentially this: I am little. God is great. Therefore, I can confidently place myself in his hands. Even the Curia of Ars would go on to say, we are weaker than we really recognize we are. We're weaker than we think we are. But God is powerful. God is omnipotent. God can move the mountains. So this is the one reason her spirituality has such an intimate connection with the mercy of God. Next point would be the emphasis on sanctification through ordinary life. Holiness does not require extraordinary circumstances. Not all of us are called to be martyrs. Like the first three centuries of Christians, many were martyrs. So for her, the convent, the kitchen, the infirmary, prayer, recreation, difficult relationships, all became places where she could love God. So this makes her spirituality extraordinarily practical. Love that expression, want to become a saint, do the ordinary things with extraordinary love. There you have the key, the real secret to holiness. Next would be this. We can't deny that Saint Thérèse, as well as the saints, that she had a lot to suffer. The end of her life, she's only going to live to be 24 years of age. She would die slowly of tuberculosis. One of the stories I like best about her is that she's getting close to death. She's in the garden. She's sitting on a bench. There's another sister there. And she gets up and she walks a few steps. The other nun says, "Why are you doing that, knowing that you're so weak?" She said, "I want every step that I take to bless a missionary in his difficult work, that God would bless the missionary." And by the way, she became, with Francis Xavier, she became the patron saint of the missionaries. So that step, even though it was very painful, she offered it for the missionaries that would encounter difficult settings in their walk, in their journey to save souls. So she understood suffering through the cross. She did not seek suffering for its own sake. Rather, when suffering came, she sought

0: divided into four different pillars: the dogmatic part on the creed, the seven sacraments, channel of grace, the moral part, which would be the Ten Commandments, the Beatitudes, the theological and moral virtues. The fourth part of the Catechism of the Catholic Church is dedicated to prayer. And the Catechism takes St. John Damasus saying that prayer is the lifting of the mind and the heart to God. That's the classical definition. But also takes what St. Therese said on prayer. She said, for me, prayer is the surge of the heart. Prayer is a surge of the heart. It is a simple glance turned toward heaven. Isn't that beautiful? Prayer is a surge of the heart. It is a simple glance turned toward heaven. Prayer doesn't always require complicated thoughts or lengthy words. Prayer can simply be this. These words. Therefore, Jesus, I love you. What could be better than that? Or if you like, Jesus, I trust in you. Once again, we see the parallel between St. Therese and Faustina. And St. Faustina actually had a vision of St. Therese, pointing out that one day she would become a saint. Okay, next would be her confidence in God's action. Sometimes we doubt. Therese had this limitless confidence in God's action. One of her deepest insights is that God does not ask us to become holy by our own strength. That's called Pelagianism, which Pope Francis in his document on holiness said, the danger of Pelagianism, meaning that I can sanctify myself by my own efforts. No, grace comes first. Our task is to cooperate with grace through humility, trust, prayer, sacrifice, and love. That is why Therese, her spirituality, can be summed up as the following. Recognize your littleness. Trust God's mercy. Surrender yourself to Him. And do ordinary things with extraordinary love. Isn't that great? That's a sum of her spirituality. Recognize we're little, but trust in God's mercy. Then surrender yourself to Him. That novena of Father Dolindo is becoming more and more famous. Then do ordinary things of your daily life, washing a plate, washing a pan, picking up a piece of paper with extraordinary love. And we have to say this, her spirituality is profoundly Christocentric, Christ-centered. Although Therese is a great Marian saint, and loved Our Lady deeply. And she was very sick once, and she looked at a statue of Mary who smiled at her, and her health was recovered. The center of her spirituality is Jesus Christ. What are the last words we have of the Blessed Virgin Mary in Sacred Scripture? It'd be the second luminous mystery, the wedding feast of Cana, John 2, verse 5, do whatever he tells you. Her desire was not simply to imitate a saint. It was to become increasingly like Jesus, who is humble, trusting, loving, hidden, sacrificial, and completely surrendered to the Father. So if we had to kind of summarize her basic doctrine, it would be this. We become saints, not primarily through extraordinary accomplishments, but becoming little before God, trusting completely in his merciful love, accepting his grace, and doing every ordinary thing with extraordinary love for Jesus and for souls. And there's an Ignatian connection here with Saint Ignatius. Ignatius emphasizes finding God in all things. Thérèse shows us how to love God in all things, even the smallest things. One could say this, Ignatius and Thérèse. Ignatius, find God in all things. Saint Thérèse of Lisieux, love God in all things. Isn't that beautiful? Remember that. As Paul, quoting the Greek poet in the Acts of the Apostles, he says, in him we live and move and have our being. St. Ignatius insists that we should try to find God in all things, in all circumstances of life. Brother Lawrence, living in the presence of God, God's omnipresence, he's everywhere we go. And St. Thérèse, love God in all things. And you know, the last words we have of Saint Thérèse, she died September 30th, 1897. Her last words were, my God, I love you. What a beautiful way to die, by saying, my God, I love you. So she's the patron saint of foreign missions with Francis Xavier of France. The Holy Father just finished his apostolic visit to France, a very wonderful visit, visiting also Lourdes, Our Lady Lourdes. She's the patron saint of florists, gardeners, and aviators. So let's invite all of you to share our message to many of your friends. Please do that. Share our message with many of the friends. And I, for my part, I'd like to give you my priestly best blessing in honor of St. Thérèse of Lisieux, a Carmelite who prayed very often for priests. The Lord be with you. May Almighty God bless you, the Father, and the Son, and the Holy Spirit. Amen. St. Thérèse of Lisieux, pray for us.
1: The Luminous Mysteries of the Most Holy Rosary of the Blessed Virgin Mary. The five luminous mysteries were introduced in 2002 by St. John Paul II and recall to our mind important events of the public ministry of Christ through which he announces the coming of the Kingdom of God.
2: In the name of the Father, and of the Son, and of the Holy Spirit, amen. I believe in God, the Father Almighty, creator of heaven and earth, and in Jesus Christ, his only Son, our Lord, who was conceived by the Holy Spirit, born of the Virgin Mary, suffered under Pontius Pilate, was crucified, died, and was buried. He descended into hell. The third day he rose again from the dead. He ascended into heaven and sits at the right hand of God the Father Almighty. From thence he shall come to judge the living and the dead.
3: I believe in the Holy Spirit, the Holy Catholic Church, the communion of saints, the forgiveness of sins, the resurrection of the body, and life everlasting. Amen.
2: Our Father, who art in heaven, hallowed be thy name. Thy kingdom come, thy will be done on earth as it is in heaven.
3: Give us this day our daily bread, and forgive us our trespasses, as we forgive those who trespass against us. And lead us not into temptation, but deliver us from evil. Amen.
2: Hail Mary, full of grace, the Lord is with thee. Blessed art thou amongst women, and blessed is the fruit of thy womb, Jesus.
3: Holy Mary, Mother of God, pray for us sinners, now and at the hour of our death. Amen.
2: Hail Mary, full of grace, the Lord is with thee. Blessed art thou among women, and blessed is the fruit of thy womb, Jesus.
3: Holy Mary, Mother of God, pray for us sinners, now and at the hour of our death. Amen.
2: Hail Mary, full of grace, the Lord is with thee. Blessed art thou among women, and blessed is the fruit of thy womb, Jesus.
3: Holy Mary, Mother of God, pray for us sinners, now and at the hour of our death. Amen.
2: Glory be to the Father, and to the Son, and to the Holy Spirit.
3: As it was in the beginning, is now, and ever shall be, world without end. Amen.
1: The first luminous mystery, Christ's baptism in the Jordan. O Jesus, at your baptism the Father called you his beloved Son, and the Holy Spirit came upon you to invest you with your mission. Help us to keep our baptismal promises.
2: Our Father, who art in heaven, hallowed be thy name. Thy kingdom come, thy will be done on earth as it is in heaven.
3: Give us this day our daily bread, and forgive us our trespasses, as we forgive those who trespass against us. And lead us not into temptation, but deliver us from evil. Amen.
2: Hail Mary, full of grace, the Lord is with thee. Blessed art thou amongst women, and blessed is the fruit of thy womb, Jesus.
3: Holy Mary, Mother of God, pray for us sinners, now and at the hour of our death. Amen.
2: Hail Mary, full of grace, the Lord is with thee. Blessed art thou among women, and blessed is the fruit of thy womb, Jesus.
3: Holy Mary, Mother of God, pray for us sinners, now and at the hour of our death. Amen.
2: Hail Mary, full of grace, the Lord is with thee. Blessed art thou among women, and blessed is the fruit of thy womb, Jesus.
3: Holy Mary, Mother of God, pray for us sinners, now and at the hour of our death. Amen.
2: Hail Mary, full of grace, the Lord is with thee. Blessed art thou amongst women, and blessed is the fruit of thy womb, Jesus.
3: Holy Mary, Mother of God, pray for us sinners, now and at the hour of our death. Amen.
2: Hail Mary, full of grace, the Lord is with thee. Blessed art thou among women, and blessed is the fruit of thy womb, Jesus.
3: Holy Mary, Mother of God, pray for us sinners, now and at the hour of our death. Amen.
2: Hail Mary, full of grace, the Lord is with thee. Blessed art thou amongst women, and blessed is the fruit of thy womb, Jesus.
3: Holy Mary, Mother of God, pray for us sinners, now and at the hour of our death. Amen.
2: Hail Mary, full of grace, the Lord is with thee. Blessed art thou among women, and blessed is the fruit of thy womb, Jesus.
3: Holy Mary, Mother of God, pray for us sinners, now and at the hour of our death. Amen.
2: Hail Mary, full of grace, the Lord is with thee. Blessed art thou among women, and blessed is the fruit of thy womb, Jesus.
3: Holy Mary, Mother of God, pray for us sinners, now and at the hour of our death. Amen.
2: Hail Mary, full of grace, the Lord is with thee. Blessed art thou amongst women, and blessed is the fruit of thy womb, Jesus.
3: Holy Mary, Mother of God, pray for us sinners, now and at the hour of our death. Amen.
2: Hail Mary, full of grace, the Lord is with thee. Blessed art thou among women, and blessed is the fruit of thy womb, Jesus.
3: Holy Mary, Mother of God, pray for us sinners, now and at the hour of our death. Amen.
2: Glory be to the Father, and to the Son, and to the Holy Spirit.
3: As it was in the beginning, is now, and ever shall be, world without end. Amen.
2: O my Jesus, forgive us our sins, save us from the fires of hell. Lead all souls to heaven, especially those in most need of thy mercy.
1: The second luminous mystery, Christ's self-manifestation at Cana. O Mary, the first among believers in Christ, upon your intercession, your Son changed water into wine and brought the disciples to faith. Help us to do whatever Jesus says.
3: Our Father, who art in heaven, hallowed be thy name. Thy kingdom come, thy will be done, on earth as it is in heaven.
2: Give us this day our daily bread, and forgive us our trespasses, as we forgive those who trespass against us. And lead us not into temptation, but deliver us from evil. Amen.
3: Hail Mary, full of grace, the Lord is with thee. Blessed art thou amongst women, and blessed is the fruit of thy womb, Jesus.
2: Holy Mary, Mother of God, pray for us sinners now and at the hour of our death. Amen.
3: Hail Mary, full of grace, the Lord is with thee. Blessed art thou amongst women, and blessed is the fruit of thy womb, Jesus.
2: Holy Mary, Mother of God, pray for us sinners now and at the hour of our death. Amen.
3: Hail Mary, full of grace, the Lord is with thee. Blessed art thou amongst women, and blessed is the fruit of thy womb, Jesus.
2: Holy Mary, Mother of God, pray for us sinners now and at the hour of our death. Amen.
3: Hail Mary, full of grace, the Lord is with thee. Blessed art thou amongst women, and blessed is the fruit of thy womb, Jesus.
2: Holy Mary, Mother of God, pray for us sinners now and at the hour of our death. Amen.
3: Hail Mary, full of grace, the Lord is with thee. Blessed art thou amongst women, and blessed is the fruit of thy womb, Jesus.
2: Holy Mary, Mother of God, pray for us sinners, now and at the hour of our death. Amen.
3: Hail Mary, full of grace, the Lord is with thee. Blessed art thou amongst women, and blessed is the fruit of thy womb, Jesus.
2: Holy Mary, Mother of God, pray for us sinners now and at the hour of our death. Amen.
3: Hail Mary, full of grace, the Lord is with thee. Blessed art thou amongst women, and blessed is the fruit of thy womb, Jesus.
2: Holy Mary, Mother of God, pray for us sinners, now and at the hour of our death. Amen.
3: Hail Mary, full of grace, the Lord is with thee. Blessed art thou amongst women, and blessed is the fruit of thy womb, Jesus.
2: Holy Mary, Mother of God, pray for us sinners now and at the hour of our death. Amen.
3: Hail Mary, full of grace, the Lord is with thee. Blessed art thou amongst women, and blessed is the fruit of thy womb, Jesus.
2: Holy Mary, Mother of God, pray for us sinners now and at the hour of our death. Amen.
3: Hail Mary, full of grace, the Lord is with thee. Blessed art thou amongst women, and blessed is the fruit of thy womb, Jesus.
2: Holy Mary, Mother of God, pray for us sinners now and at the hour of our death. Amen.
3: Glory be to the Father, to the Son, and to the Holy Spirit.
2: As it was in the beginning, is now, and ever shall be, world without end. Amen.
3: O my Jesus, forgive us our sins, save us from the fires of hell, and lead all souls to heaven, especially those in most need of thy mercy.
1: The third luminous mystery, Christ's proclamation of the kingdom. O Jesus, you preached the kingdom of God with its call to forgiveness, inaugurating the ministry of mercy. Help us to seek forgiveness for our sins.
2: Our Father, who art in heaven, hallowed be thy name. Thy kingdom come, thy will be done on earth as it is in heaven.
3: Give us this day our daily bread, and forgive us our trespasses, as we forgive those who trespass against us. And lead us not into temptation, but deliver us from evil. Amen.
2: Hail Mary, full of grace, the Lord is with thee. Blessed art thou amongst women, and blessed is the fruit of thy womb, Jesus.
3: Holy Mary, Mother of God, pray for us sinners, now and at the hour of our death. Amen.
2: Hail Mary, full of grace, the Lord is with thee. Blessed art thou among women, and blessed is the fruit of thy womb, Jesus.
3: Holy Mary, Mother of God, pray for us sinners, now and at the hour of our death. Amen.
2: Hail Mary, full of grace, the Lord is with thee. Blessed art thou among women, and blessed is the fruit of thy womb, Jesus.
3: Holy Mary, Mother of God, pray for us sinners, now and at the hour of our death. Amen.
2: Hail Mary, full of grace, the Lord is with thee. Blessed art thou amongst women, and blessed is the fruit of thy womb, Jesus.
3: Holy Mary, Mother of God, pray for us sinners, now and at the hour of our death. Amen.
2: Hail Mary, full of grace, the Lord is with thee. Blessed art thou among women, and blessed is the fruit of thy womb, Jesus.
3: Holy Mary, Mother of God, pray for us sinners, now and at the hour of our death. Amen.
2: Hail Mary, full of grace, the Lord is with thee. Blessed art thou amongst women, and blessed is the fruit of thy womb, Jesus.
3: Holy Mary, Mother of God, pray for us sinners, now and at the hour of our death. Amen.
2: Hail Mary, full of grace.

0: Blessed art thou among women, and blessed is the fruit of thy womb, Jesus.
1: Holy Mary, Mother of God, pray for us sinners, now and at the hour of our death. Amen.
0: Glory be to the Father, and to the Son, and to the Holy Spirit.
1: As it was in the beginning, is now, and ever shall be, world without end. Amen.
0: O my Jesus, forgive us our sins, save us from the fires of hell. Lead all souls to heaven, especially those in most need of thy mercy.
2: The fourth luminous mystery, the transfiguration of our Lord. O Jesus, the glory of the Godhead shone forth from your face as the Father commanded the apostles to be transfigured by the Spirit. Help us to be a new creation in you.
1: Our Father, who art in heaven, hallowed be thy name. Thy kingdom come, thy will be done, on earth as it is in heaven.
0: Give us this day our daily bread, and forgive us our trespasses, as we forgive those who trespass against us. And lead us not into temptation, but deliver us from evil. Amen.
1: Hail Mary, full of grace, the Lord is with thee. Blessed art thou amongst women, and blessed is the fruit of thy womb, Jesus.
0: Holy Mary, Mother of God, pray for us sinners now and at the hour of our death. Amen.
1: Hail Mary, full of grace, the Lord is with thee. Blessed art thou amongst women, and blessed is the fruit of thy womb, Jesus.
0: Holy Mary, Mother of God, pray for us sinners now and at the hour of our death. Amen.
1: Hail Mary, full of grace, the Lord is with thee. Blessed art thou amongst women, and blessed is the fruit of thy womb, Jesus.
0: Holy Mary, Mother of God, pray for us sinners now and at the hour of our death. Amen.
1: Hail Mary, full of grace, the Lord is with thee. Blessed art thou amongst women, and blessed is the fruit of thy womb, Jesus.
0: Holy Mary, Mother of God, pray for us sinners now and at the hour of our death. Amen.
1: Hail Mary, full of grace, the Lord is with thee. Blessed art thou amongst women, and blessed is the fruit of thy womb, Jesus.
0: Holy Mary, Mother of God, pray for us sinners, now and at the hour of our death. Amen.
1: Hail Mary, full of grace, the Lord is with thee. Blessed art thou amongst women, and blessed is the fruit of thy womb, Jesus.
0: Holy Mary, Mother of God, pray for us sinners now and at the hour of our death. Amen.
1: Hail Mary, full of grace, the Lord is with thee. Blessed art thou amongst women, and blessed is the fruit of thy womb, Jesus.
0: Holy Mary, Mother of God, pray for us sinners, now and at the hour of our death. Amen.
1: Hail Mary, full of grace, the Lord is with thee. Blessed art thou amongst women, and blessed is the fruit of thy womb, Jesus.
0: Holy Mary, Mother of God, pray for us sinners now and at the hour of our death. Amen.
1: Hail Mary, full of grace, the Lord is with thee. Blessed art thou amongst women, and blessed is the fruit of thy womb, Jesus.
0: Holy Mary, Mother of God, pray for us sinners now and at the hour of our death. Amen.
1: Hail Mary, full of grace, the Lord is with thee. Blessed art thou amongst women, and blessed is the fruit of thy womb, Jesus.
0: Holy Mary, Mother of God, pray for us sinners now and at the hour of our death. Amen.
1: Glory be to the Father, to the Son, and to the Holy Spirit.
0: As it was in the beginning, is now, and ever shall be, world without end. Amen.
1: O my Jesus, forgive us our sins, save us from the fires of hell, and lead all souls to heaven, especially those in most need of thy mercy.
2: The fifth luminous mystery, Christ's institution of the Eucharist. O Jesus, at the Last Supper, you offered your body and blood as food under the signs of bread and wine, and testified your love for humanity. Help us to attain active participation at Mass.
0: Our Father, who art in heaven, hallowed be thy name. Thy kingdom come, thy will be done on earth as it is in heaven.
1: Give us this day our daily bread, and forgive us our trespasses, as we forgive those who trespass against us. And lead us not into temptation, but deliver us from evil. Amen.
0: Hail Mary, full of grace, the Lord is with thee. Blessed art thou amongst women, and blessed is the fruit of thy womb, Jesus.
1: Holy Mary, Mother of God, pray for us sinners, now and at the hour of our death. Amen.
0: Hail Mary, full of grace, the Lord is with thee. Blessed art thou among women, and blessed is the fruit of thy womb, Jesus.
1: Holy Mary, Mother of God, Pray for us sinners, now and at the hour of our death. Amen.
0: Hail Mary, full of grace, the Lord is with thee. Blessed art thou among women, and blessed is the fruit of thy womb, Jesus.
1: Holy Mary, Mother of God, pray for us sinners, now and at the hour of our death. Amen.
0: Hail Mary, full of grace, the Lord is with thee. Blessed art thou amongst women, and blessed is the fruit of thy womb, Jesus.
1: Holy Mary, Mother of God, pray for us sinners, now and at the hour of our death. Amen.
0: Hail Mary, full of grace, the Lord is with thee. Blessed art thou among women, and blessed is the fruit of thy womb, Jesus.
1: Holy Mary, Mother of God, pray for us sinners, now and at the hour of our death. Amen.
0: Hail Mary, full of grace, the Lord is with thee. Blessed art thou amongst women, and blessed is the fruit of thy womb, Jesus.
1: Holy Mary, Mother of God, pray for us sinners, now and at the hour of our death. Amen.
0: Hail Mary, full of grace, the Lord is with thee. Blessed art thou among women, and blessed is the fruit of thy womb, Jesus.
1: Holy Mary, Mother of God, pray for us sinners, now and at the hour of our death. Amen.
0: Hail Mary, full of grace, the Lord is with thee. Blessed art thou among women, and blessed is the fruit of thy womb, Jesus.
1: Holy Mary, Mother of God, pray for us sinners, now and at the hour of our death. Amen.
0: Hail Mary, full of grace, the Lord is with thee. Blessed art thou amongst women, and blessed is the fruit of thy womb, Jesus.
1: Holy Mary, Mother of God, pray for us sinners, now and at the hour of our death. Amen.
0: Hail Mary, full of grace, the Lord is with thee. Blessed art thou among women, and blessed is the fruit of thy womb, Jesus.
1: Holy Mary, Mother of God, pray for us sinners, now and at the hour of our death. Amen.
0: Glory be to the Father, and to the Son, and to the Holy Spirit.
1: As it was in the beginning, is now, and ever shall be, world without end. Amen.
0: O my Jesus, forgive us our sins, save us from the fires of hell. Lead all souls to heaven, especially those in most need of thy mercy. Hail, Holy Queen, Mother of Mercy, our life, our sweetness, and our hope. To thee do we cry, poor banished children of Eve. To thee do we send up our sighs, mourning and weeping in this valley of tears. Turn then, most gracious Advocate, thine eyes of mercy towards us. And after this our exile, show unto us the blessed fruit of thy womb, Jesus. O clement, O loving, O sweet Virgin Mary, pray for us, O Holy Mother of God, that we may be made worthy of the promises of Christ. Let us pray. O God, whose only begotten Son, by his life, death, and resurrection, has purchased for us the rewards of eternal life, grant, we beseech thee, that meditating upon these mysteries of the most holy rosary of the Blessed Virgin Mary, we may imitate what they contain and obtain what they promise, through the same Christ our Lord. Amen. In the name of the Father, and of the Son, and of the Holy Spirit. Amen.

We're here on this, on these hills, on these mountains called the San Jose Mountains. And we can see this beautiful view of these three counties, Orange County, San Bernardino. We can see all the ways down into downtown Los Angeles over here. And we're here on this mountaintop to call down the power of the Lord Jesus Christ upon this whole territory that we can see here. We're calling what to call the glory of God upon the people and upon our land, so we may have the restoration of our lives. So we may have a vanquishing by the glory of God of the coronavirus. And so that our people can move to a new life, living in the Easter joy of the risen Christ. This is why we're here. We bless all these valleys and all these counties we can see around us. We bless them with the Blessed Sacrament, this sign of the living Lord Jesus among us. And we want this, our Lord Jesus Christ, to pour out his healing power upon all that we can survey here from the whole world. Come, Lord Jesus, bring new life to the people. Bring us out of this darkness back into your light, Lord Jesus, source of all light, the source of all healing and all hope and all joy. We ask you to pour out that love and healing upon the world that needs it so much.

Peace be to you. In this lesson, we consider the Creed, particularly those words that refer to the ascension of our blessed Lord and the fact that he is seated at the right hand of God the Father Almighty. After the resurrection, our blessed Lord remained 40 days on earth. During that time, he instructed the apostles about the kingdom of God and laid the structure for his mystical body, the church. Moses had fasted 40 days before giving the law, and Elias had fasted 40 days before the restoration of the law. Now for 40 days, the risen Savior laid the pillars of the church and the new law of the gospel. The 40s were about to end, and the apostles were bidden to await the 50th day, which was the day of Jubilee. When the Thursday came for the ascension of our divine Savior, he led his apostles out to Mount Olivet, not from Galilee, but from Jerusalem, where he had suffered. Would he leave earth for his heavenly Father? Sacrifice was now completed. He gathers his apostles about him as he prepares to ascend to the heavenly throne. He raises his hands in benediction over them, and the hands that were pulled down from heaven to earth to give them that blessing bore the imprint of nails. Pierced hands best distribute blessings. If you ever want good counsel, go to someone who has suffered. Scripture now speaking of the resurrection. These are not all the texts, but just one or two. And even as he blessed them, he parted from them and was carried up into heaven and is seated now at the right hand of God. There are several words here which need explanation, such as the fact that our blessed Lord ascended, that he is seated, and that he is at the right hand of the Father. The ascension we are not to think of as a local motion. We are not to think of our blessed Lord, for example, as going beyond the farthest star, or to think of him as being so many millions of light years away. Or are we to think of him as going up from one point to another? And certainly not. Are we to envisage him and the ascension as a form of space travel? Our blessed Lord once had a descent, that is to say, came down from heaven. But that really did not mean a physical descent. It was rather a drawing aside of the veil in which divinity was revealed to humanity. So too the ascension is not like a rocket. Our blessed Lord is no closer to heaven when he passes, for example, if we imagined him passing the planet Arcturus. Rather, the ascent and the descent that are mentioned in the Creed and in Christian doctrine refer rather to humiliation and exaltation. When our blessed Lord came to this earth, he humbled himself. When he ascended into heaven, he was exalted. And that is the way the scripture always speaks of him. He ascended into heaven because he had humbled himself and was made obedient to the death of the cross. But what does the word seated mean? That he sitteth at the right hand of God the Father Almighty. The word seated here means repose after conflict. The cross is left behind, with all of its dust and thirst and struggle and pain. Being seated does not mean that our Lord is passive. You remember in the book of Genesis, God was said to have rested after creation. Did that mean he was tired? Certainly it did not imply that his creative arm was weary. Our blessed Lord seeks not to recuperate, but because his work is done. But because his work on the cross, our blessed Lord said, it is finished. All the types and figures and symbols of the Old Testament had now been completed. Every word of Scripture had been fulfilled. There is no other mediator. The
The cross is the perpetual atonement and satisfaction for the sins of men. As our Lord had said to the apostles, I have finished the work. Rather, praying to his heavenly Father, he said, I have finished the work that thou hast given me to do. That is the meaning of our Lord being seated. But what does it mean to say that he is at the right hand of the Father? Well, the right hand implies power. And it means, therefore, that he is the power of God and has power throughout the universe. The right hand does not mean a physical nearness. It means a sharing of glory. Our Lord is acting as a mediator between God and man. That is his power. The ascension of our blessed Lord is described in Sacred Scripture 2 as a high priest entering the sanctuary beyond the veil. That is a rather unusual expression, beyond the veil. What does it mean? It refers to something in the Old Testament. The temple of Jerusalem and the tabernacle in the desert before it had hanging before the Holy of Holies a veil. It was very heavy, gorgeous, mysterious. It was hung and suspended according to the pattern that was given on the mount. It was highly embroidered of purple, blue, scarlet, and finely twisted linen. And then the golden cherubim were woven into it. All of that is described in the book of Exodus. Now behind that veil lay enshrined the gorgeous symbols of Jewish history and Jewish faith. Behind it was the Holy of Holies. The priest was allowed to enter that Holy of Holies only once a year. And then only after he had purified himself with blood and sprinkled this veil with blood. When this happened, the people had for one brief moment some communication, thanks to their priest, with this Holy of Holies. But for the rest of the year, it was hidden. And from behind that veil, the sound of bells and the rustle of the beautiful vestments of the priest and the movement of feet, there was some dim adumbration of a mystery. But what must the Jews have said to themselves as they looked at that veil? They knew they could not enter it. They must have said, separated, separated. Cut off we are from God. That sentiment must have continued in the heart of every true man of the Old Testament. Now the veil in the New Testament is called the flesh of our Lord. When our blessed Lord died on the cross, that veil of the temple was rent asunder. It was rent from top to bottom, as if to indicate that it was not done in any way by the hand of man. In other words, this barrier between heaven and earth, between God and man, was now destroyed. Thanks to the death of Christ, there was access to heaven, access to the Heavenly Father. There might have been indeed some symbolism in the fact that the centurion pierced the side of our blessed Lord, for as I said, sacred scripture calls his flesh the veil. And when that side was pierced, there was indeed revealed the Holy of Holies, which was the heart of the all-loving God. The heart. But in any case, sinful humanity before the redemption could never enter behind that veil. Now Christ took upon himself our human nature. He bore it, he lived it, he died in it, and he resumed it after he had laid it down. He glorified it, and he broke down
that middle wall of partition between God and man. And thus he made peace. I look down to my nature laden with sin, I despair. I look up to Christ's nature. He has now risen and descended, and I'm full of joy. I look to my own nature and I see my helplessness. I look up to Christ's nature, I see my hope. I look down to my nature, see my sin. I look up to his and I see his holiness. And it is that holiness, the human nature of Christ, that is risen now to heaven. What does it mean to us? It means many things, but we will just mention two. One, it means that a human nature like ours is in heaven. Think of it. The model of what our body will be if we live in it, the very life of Christ. Secondly, it means that we have a high priest in heaven who can sympathize with our weaknesses because he once bore our human lot. First, we say there's a human nature in heaven. When God came to this earth, he took upon himself a human nature. That human nature, we said, was thrown into the fires of Calvary in reparation for the sins of man. Risen, it now ascends. So that there is a continuity between the incarnation and the ascension. In the incarnation, our Lord took a body, yes, but not just a body to suffer. Otherwise, he would have taken it for a time. If he took that human nature just in order to suffer for our sakes, why did he not divest himself of that human nature? After all, his garments had been soiled and stained. They had borne the heat and burdens of the day. Why not throw them off? No, because human nature was taken not just to atone for our sins. The end and purpose of God coming to this earth was to bring us to perfect union with the Father. And how could he do this? By showing that our flesh is not a barrier to that intimacy. By taking it up to heaven itself. By showing that those who pass through trials, suffering, whatever they be in this life, misunderstanding, will have their body glorified. By sharing in Christ's cross, we share in his glory. The goal of all humanity is in some way reached in the ascension. That's the full beauty of our Lord returning again to the Father. He brought back with him something that he did not have when he came to this earth. He brought his divinity, yes, he took his divinity back with him. But he also took something else back. He took back the human nature. And the most blessed and wonderful truth is taught in that fact. Remember, our Lord reiterated it when he was talking to Caiaphas, and he told him that one day he would see the Son of Man seated on the right hand of power. In other words, that human nature that was so humiliated, it's no longer a humiliated human nature. It's now glorified. His ascension is the true carrying of that real humanity, complete in all of its parts, body and soul, up to the very throne of God. That is the purpose of the incarnation, to be our model, to be our pattern. In a certain sense, because he's the new Adam in heaven, you and I are there. We are not yet there actually, but we are there potentially so long as we remain in the state of grace on this earth. But that's not the only reason he took with him a human nature. With him a human nature. He also took a human nature in order that he might be able to sympathize with our own weaknesses. The Epistle to the Hebrews has a beautiful text on this point. It reads,
It is not as if our high priest was incapable of feeling for us in our humiliations. He has been brought through every trial, fashioned as we are, only sinless. Our blessed Lord, therefore, in heaven, is our high priest. He is our mediator. He's one who can understand us. He's not apart from us, because he had our human nature. That human nature, when it was on this earth, was so sensitive that it was thrilled with the beauty of a lily. It was moved with the fall of a wounded sparrow. It was keenly touched by anything that could touch a human heart, whether high or low, good or bad, friend or enemy. No man can be beyond the reach of that all-comprehending sympathy, because no man can ever be beyond the embrace of that love. He can sympathize with the poor, because he was poor, with the weary and the heavy laden, because he has been tired and worn, with the lonely and misrepresented and persecuted, simply because he has been in that position, because he was tried in mind as well as in heart, tried by fear, by sad surprise, by mental perplexity, with a hard conflict with evil, great spiritual depression, he's able to feel to the uttermost for the keenest sorrows of our earthly lot. And the beauty of it all is that this tried one is without sin. And that is what enabled him to drink in sympathy, nothing but sympathy in all sorrow, simply because he was without sin. So that we have a human nature, therefore, in heaven, a pattern human nature that knows all of our weaknesses and all of our trials. What a beautiful hope this is to all. A high priest who can understand our infirmities. Now that he's taken this human nature, now that it is in glory at the right hand of the Father, what does he do there? Has he a work? Certainly. He's a mediator. We might almost say that he's constantly showing his scars to his Heavenly Father. And he's saying, see these, I was wounded in the house of those that love me. I love men. I suffered for them. Forgive them, Heavenly Father. He is our sacrifice. He's ever present before the Father. As Scripture puts it, ever making intercession for us. You see, we very often get a wrong understanding of the life of our blessed Lord. We think of him as just living on this earth, preaching the Beatitudes and suffering. No, our blessed Lord did not come down just for that. He is living, making intercession for us, the representative of all who invoke him. Certainly, he has finished the work of justice on earth because he paid the debt of sin, but the work of mercy in heaven is unfinished. That goes on and on. And the reason it goes on is because we need his intercession. I would very much like to continue speaking of this mystery of the Ascension. But we ought to treat one other little point in the Creed, namely, that from heaven our Lord will come to judge the living and the dead. Our Lord on this earth said he would come to judge the world. No other teacher ever said that. And he said that as the judge he would return seated on the throne of glory, attended by angels to judge all men according to their works.
Imagination recoils at the thought of any human being able to penetrate into the depths of consciences, to fetter out the hidden motives, to pass judgment on them for all eternity. But this final judgment is not hidden from the eyes of God as well as man. And Scripture puts it, brothers, our Lord put it, and then the sign of the Son of Man will be seen in heaven. Then it is that all the tribes of the land will mourn, and they will see the Son of Man coming upon the clouds of heaven with great power and glory, and he will send out his angels with a loud blast of the trumpet to gather his elect from the four winds from one end of heaven to the other. When he comes, he will not be judged to judge a mere circumscribed area of the earth in which he labored and revealed itself. It will be to reveal himself and to judge all nations and all empires. When that time is, nobody knows. He refuses to tell us. He only says that it will be sudden. Be sudden, like a flash of lightning. He, the Savior, is the judge. What a beautiful way to have a judgment. Can you imagine any earthly judge saying to a criminal before him, you are guilty. I am going to take all of your sins and crimes upon myself. I will suffer for you. What a judge he would be. Well, our blessed Lord took upon himself all of our sins as we stood before the bar of divine justice. And he who suffered for us will come to judge us. And what a judgment it will be when we will see one who loved us so much. And as the Gospel of Matthew puts it, and he will sit down upon the throne of his glory, and all nations will be gathered in his presence, where he will divide men one from the other, as the shepherd divides the sheep from the goats. He will set the sheep on his right and the goats on his left. Then the king will say to those who are on his right hand, come, you have received a blessing from my Father. Take possession of the kingdom which has been prepared for you since the foundation of the world. For I was hungry, and you gave me food. Thirsty, and you gave me drink. I was a stranger, and you brought me home. Naked, and you clothed me. Sick, and you cared for me. A prisoner, and you came to me. Whereupon the just will answer, Lord, when was it that we saw thee hungry and fed thee, or thirsty, and gave thee to drink? When was it that we saw thee a stranger and brought thee home, or naked and clothed thee? And the king will answer them, believe me, when you did it to one of the least of my brethren here, you did it to me. Then he will say to those who are on his left hand, go far from me, you that are accursed, into that eternal fire which has been prepared for the devil and his angels. For I was hungry, and you never gave me food. I was thirsty, and you never gave me drink. I was a stranger, and you did not bring me home. I was naked, and you did not clothe me. I was sick and in prison, and you did not care for me. Whereupon they in their turn will answer, Lord, when was it that we saw thee hungry or thirsty, or a stranger or naked or sick or in prison, and did not minister to thee? And he will answer them, believe me, when you refused it to one of the least
my brethren here, you refused it to me, and thee shall pass on to eternal punishment, and the just to eternal life. Such is the Gospel of Matthew, and the story of the return of our Lord. The point now is that our blessed Lord took upon himself a pattern human nature. That human nature was something like a die that a government makes when it wishes to mint coins. When the die is fashioned, millions of coins can be fashioned like unto it. Christ, our pattern man, was born. He suffered. He overcame temptations. He rose from the dead and was glorified at the right hand of the Father. We are the coins. Because he was born, we are to be born. Not physically, but spiritually. Because he denied himself and suffered, we are to deny ourselves. The cross becomes the condition of the empty tomb. And once our life is patterned upon his crucifixion, then our life shall be patterned also upon his glorious resurrection and his glorious ascension. Are we his coins? He will ask for coins and he will say, whose inscription is there on? Is it Caesar's? Do we belong to the world? Or do we belong to God? May it be so.

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1: Here we try again, sir.
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0: Stay ready so you don't have to get ready. Jesus 911.
2: And we are alive, and we're going to have a great time on an incredible Thursday. Yep, we are in the month of October now, and we're going to have a lot of tremendous shows. But today we get it kicked off by talking about St. Therese, all things St. Therese related, and the Holy Face as well. What do you mean, St. Therese? What do you mean, the Holy Face? Well, we're going to have a great time going over all of this today. We hope you all are having a wonderful morning, wonderful afternoon, wonderful whatever time it is, wherever you all are tuning in the world. We are beyond thrilled and we're pumped to be with all of y'all. And happy feast day of the great St. Therese. And today, we're not only going to be talking about Therese, we're going to be talking about the Holy Face as well. Right. And we're going to be talking about why the Holy Face matters. Indeed, you gotta have the Holy Face devotion with St. Therese. They go hand in hand. They do. They go hand in hand. But not only do they go hand in hand, but in order to really truly understand who St. Therese is, you gotta understand the Holy Face theology. And today is gonna be such an incredible show. Because let me tell you one thing. In order to truly understand, in order to really be able to sink your teeth in the theology of the Holy Face and of St. Therese, you got to know about our Lord as suffering servant. Yes, you've probably heard us. We've done a number of shows on the topic of our Lord as suffering servant. But indeed, here is another in-depth look, because it was so heavily and deeply a part of the life of St. Therese. Now we're going to talk about her life as well. We're going to have a mega show. We want this to be the very best show we've ever done on St. Therese. And we want it to be a show that will uplift you, will help you learn all about this amazing saint and grow deeper in your devotion to the incredible saint, and grow deeper, hopefully, by the grace of the Lord, in devotion to the Holy Face as well. You may be wondering, well, you know, William, how do they go hand in hand? Well, you're going to see how they go hand in hand. We're going to be going over the Holy Face devotion as well. You'll see how they go hand in hand with one another. Now, why does the Holy Face even matter? Why would we even do a show in the Holy Face? Why is it important? Well, our faith makes an incredible claim that the invisible God of the universe, the God that created the whole universe, has shown us his face. And in the Gospel of St. John, chapter 1, verse 18, it tells us, no one has seen God, but the Son has made him known. Then Jesus tells Philip, he who has seen me has seen the Father. John 14:9. Now here is where devotion to the Holy Face begins. We're not worshiping a body part or an image. We adore the divine person of the Son who truly assumed a human face. Let me tell you again. We adore the divine person of the Son who truly assumed a human face. And in Colossians 1:15, it calls Christ the image, the icon of the invisible God. And 2 Corinthians 4:6 speaks explicitly of the knowledge of the glory of God in the face of Christ. That's biblical theology of the Holy Face right there in one verse, jam-packed right there in one verse. But today, we're going to be talking also about the amazing Saint Therese, or Therese. Depends how you want. I pronounce it Therese. Depends how you want to pronounce it. And Therese wasn't just the little flower. Now, there's nothing wrong with people referring to her as a little flower. It's tremendous. But people will think, okay, well, is she all about roses, sweetness, and spiritual childhood? Much more than that, her full Carmelite religious name carries with it enormous theology, enormous. Therese of the Child Jesus and of the Holy Face. Those two titles belong together. I am blown away by it. They belong together. So today we're going to be taking any and all questions. Do you want to know about St. Therese? Do you want to know what about the little way? Do you want to know about the Holy Face devotion? Those two titles go together. Therese of the Child Jesus and of the Holy Face. Bethlehem and Calvary. Bethlehem and Calvary, where he was born and where he went and he died on the cross for our sins. The Child Jesus reveals divine humility through littleness. That is why today's show is devoted to all of you all that love the Holy Face devotion, love St. Therese, and anyone else that wants to learn. The Holy Face will force you to be humble. It will make you be humble as you rightly should be. It reveals real divine love. How? Through real suffering, through real humiliation. Therese's spirituality was incredibly and deeply Christological. She wanted to become a little before the God of the universe. Because that God of the universe, as she said, first made himself little for us. Wow. If you all ever wondered, what kind of theology do we get from the great St. Therese? You get jam-packed theology. And St. Therese very often pondered upon Philippians 2:68, which is the theological foundation of the emptying of Christ, the humbling. How did Jesus humble himself? Now, many of our Jehovah's Witness friends and other Unitarian friends get it brutally wrong. This is the beauty of being an apostolic Christian. This is the beauty of being a Catholic. We know that when our Lord emptied himself, he didn't remove his divinity. You can't remove your divinity. Jesus can't remove his divinity. Now, we're not divine, but he wouldn't be able to have removed his divinity as if it was a part he could rip off. It was very much a part of his nature, the divine nature. No, the emptying that Jesus took upon himself was the human nature that he added. Really, the humiliation was an addition. It was an addition of a human nature. He assumed the form of a doulos, of a servant. He humbled himself and he became obedient unto death, even the death of the cross. So the little way of the amazing St. Therese is not to be cute and simple. You need to go beyond that. It is to be conformed to the self-emptying Jesus. Are you willing to empty yourself the way he did? Are you willing to empty yourself the way Jesus did? Many are going to say no, no. And the Holy Face devotion is so interconnected with Isaiah 53. What do you mean, Isaiah 53? Here's where apologetics becomes incredibly powerful. Isaiah will talk about a suffering servant. He had no form or comeliness that we should look at him. He had no form or comeliness that we should look at him, Isaiah 53:2. Then he was despised and rejected by men, a man of sorrows and acquainted with grief, Isaiah 53:3. And Isaiah says people hid their faces from him. Think about that right there in your mind. Humanity will turn its face away from God's servant. But in Jesus, God will turn his face toward humanity. And the Holy Face devotion is amazing. Why? Well, you got to talk about Isaiah's suffering servant, Jesus, if you're going to talk about the Holy Face devotion. They go hand in hand. You cannot talk about the Holy Face without knowing that Isaiah is talking about a holy figure, messianic figure that will be despised and rejected and will be beaten and will be battered. And that suffering servant is our Lord. The one whose appearance is despised, all the while he is accomplishing our redemption. That is enormous. That is the beating heart of Isaianic Christology. Christology from the book of Isaiah, let's just say. And that face was struck. Look at the passion narratives. Our Lord's face becomes the target of human hatred. That is heart-wrenching. Gospel of St. Matthew, chapter 26, verse 67. Then they spat in his face and struck him. They blindfold him and they mock him. Isaiah 56 had already foretold, I hid not my face from shame and spitting. Notice the language, faithful. Let me emphasize the language again. Face, the holy face, shame, spitting. The face to which God reveals himself, that is the face that they spat upon. They shamed. They abused. That gives us the holy face spirituality in a beautiful manner. In an incredibly beautiful manner. And it is shocking to hear that. Shocking to hear these words, but we need to hear these words so we can understand. And today, we're celebrating the great feast day of the incredible Saint Therese. And not only are we doing that, we're talking about the holy face. We've got a lot more to come. Don't go anywhere, audience. We've got a jam-packed show for you.

God. We're having an incredible time. We're talking about St. Therese and the Holy Face devotion. Are you all having a great time? We hope that you all are having a great time. We're talking about the face that was struck. We want you all to look at the passion narratives. We want you to look at how the face of Jesus became the face of human contempt. How in Psalm 27 we read, "Your face, Lord, do I seek. Your face, Lord, do I seek." Real holy face spirituality, it didn't suddenly appear in the 19th century, France. No, the real desire to seek God's face is all throughout the Bible. Look at Psalm 27:8. "Your face, Lord, do I seek." Then look at Psalm 42:2. "When shall I come? Behold and behold the face of God." This is enormous, because the Old Testament will repeatedly describe the righteous as those who seek and they look for the face of God. But where's the tension? I'll tell you what the tension is. Man desires God's face, but God transcends human sight. Then comes the incarnation. That is the Christian answer to all of this longing. Our Lord and our incredible brother, St. Francis Mabito, said, "It was precious Sister Therese who sent me visions of the Holy Face so that I would become an apostle and devotee to the Holy Face." I love it, my friend. Beautiful, beautiful. So you have a wonderful devotion to the Holy Face. Not only do you have an incredible devotion to the Holy Face, you must have a deep love, a deep and an incredible love for the great Saint Therese. I love that, my friend. I love it, brother. Incredible, incredible. And the more and more that we see this, the more and more that we dive into this theology, the more incredible this blows my mind. And I am just filled with the love of the faith when I hear you say that, my friend. Filled with the love. Beautiful, beautiful theology. Incredible theology. But that's the thing. That's the beauty of St. Therese as well. Incredible theology behind it. It's jam-packed. But not only incredible theology, incredible spirituality going hand in hand as well. It goes hand in hand as well. It's beautiful. Wonderful, wonderful theology that we've got. And it's beautiful. And I want to give an enormous shout out to Gary 2.0. I love that beautiful image, my friend. "I will send down a shower of roses from heaven." Look at that. "I will send down a shower of roses from heaven." Isn't that amazing? Isn't that incredible? And the amazing, the incredible are amazing. Elena, how you doing, Elena? Who has got the name? He's got the name in Greek right there. "I will spend time in heaven doing good on earth." That should be the beating heart of everything that we know about the incredible Saint Therese. And it should be, because that's the message she wanted, right? She wanted everyone to love Jesus. And when we think of her, as I mentioned earlier, we think of the little flower. But her religious identity was Therese of the Child Jesus and the Holy Face. The Child Jesus, God hidden in littleness. The Holy Face, God hidden in suffering. That same divine Son who hides, who hid his glory beneath that weakness of an infant. Later, he would hide his glory beneath a bruised and rejected face. Now, before her profession in 1890, Therese would describe Jesus using the language of Isaiah 53, him whose look as it were, hidden and despised, she said. That's enormous. What does she mean? Well, it's clear what she means. Isaiah 53 was part of the way Therese understood her vocation. The little way cannot be separated from the suffering servant. There's no way at all.
And remember her words, Faithful. We want you to remember her words. Here's one of the most important details. Therese took an image of the Holy Face and associated it with a prayer. Make me resemble you, Jesus. Make me resemble you, Jesus. And she carried that close to her heart. That's got to blow you away. It blows me away every day that I think about it. Blows me away. She carried that desire close to her heart. That gives us the theology of the Holy Face. She doesn't just say, let me look like Jesus. Impressed, she actually prayed. Let me tell you the words that she prayed. I'm going to tell you the exact words that she prayed, audience. I want to give a shout out to everybody tuning in. God bless all of y'all. Hope y'all are having a wonderful day, a wonderful morning, wonderful evening. She actually prayed this, vouchsafe to impress on my soul thy divine likeness. That is humongous. Humongous. She wanted the Holy Face, wanted the face of Christ spiritually reproduced within her. That's right out. That's right out of St. Paul. That is straight out of St. Paul. Galatians 2:20. It is no longer I who live, but Christ who lives in me. It is no longer I who live, but Christ who lives in me. I love that. And Elena, tremendous, tremendous points. Thank you so much for your support, Elena. St. Therese, she says, in her illness in earlier childhood and when she was suffering from much pain, she had Mother Mary figure in front of her as she lay down suffering. She was a great devotee to our Immaculate Mother Mary. Loved our Immaculate Mother Mary. Loved her. She was an incredible devotee. Loved Holy Mary. Had a great devotion. You are definitely correct. In her illness, and she went through great pain, incredible pain, Elena. And St. Francis Baby Toe, you're right. She had a great devotion. Precious Sister Therese had a great devotion at St. Joseph. You're right. And we're going to talk about that. In fact, let me pull up my notes. Yep, no doubt about that. And she loved the Holy Family. That is the beauty of this. She loved the Holy Family. And in her spiritual life, she had an incredible place for Our Lady and for St. Joseph as well. Why? Well, she'll tell you that Joseph mirrors her little way. Because you don't see him speaking at all. You don't see him giving wide-ranging speeches in the Gospels, do you? You don't see that, do you? He will obey. He'll suffer greatly. We know that. Suffering the horrors as he has to protect the Holy Family from danger. But he will protect and he will serve in silence and hiddenness, as St. Therese pointed out. That right there is how and why St. Therese was able to connect with the incredible St. Joseph. There's also an incredible Carmelite connection. Because St. Therese inherited a tradition, a devotion incredibly shaped by St. Therese of Avila's loving devotion to St. Joseph. She would inherit that loving devotion. So for Therese, Joseph belongs naturally to that spirituality of Carmel. Jesus, Mother Mary, that hidden life, the contemplative love, real obedience, and having complete trust in the Lord. St. Joseph is almost like an icon of the little way before Therese ever gave it a name. Think about that. I love that. She had a great, you're definitely right about that, St. Francis Baby Toe. Definitely right about that. Tremendous and incredible points. And we ask her to pray for us today. Today, on her incredible feast day, we ask for prayer, that she pray and intercede for us, that she pray and intercede for us, and that everyone grow a greater devotion to the Holy Face, that everyone grow a greater devotion to the Holy Face. But we want you to listen to how bold her prayer life becomes. Thy divine.

apostles believe in the terms of the righteousness of Christ merely in being imputed and covering us. No, grace will change us and transform us. That is why Teresa's holy face devotion is incredible. It is useful in today's world. We need it more than ever in today's world. It is useful against a Christian faith that will try to reduce salvation to external categories. Oh, well, I'm justified by the imputed righteousness of Christ. I don't need to be internally changed. Get that out of your mind. You need to be internally changed without a doubt. You need to be internally turned towards the Lord and transformed. Therese wanted Christ's holiness impressed upon the very soul she had. It was this. Christ living in me was her message. Christ living in me was her message. Her beautiful message. And yep, she spoke about heaven on earth. Earlier, I believe it was Elena and our brother, St. Francis Babytoe, that brought it up. And they brought that up. And one of her most beautiful ideas comes from her poetry about the Holy Face. She will describe Christ's face as heaven on earth. Think about that. What is heaven? Well, ultimately, heaven is not clouds and, you know, harps and or merely reunion with holy, with now they're holy, with relatives. Heaven is God. Our destiny is a beatific vision. 1 Corinthians 13, 12. Face to face. Revelation 22, 4. They shall see his face. That is what it truly is. And we're going to talk more about that on the other side of the break. And we're taking any and all questions you may have. Either maybe you have a question or a thought on the Holy Face or on the incredible St. Therese. We've got a lot more to come, audience. Don't go anywhere. See you soon. Just a minute.

And we are back. We're having an incredible time talking about the amazing St. Therese. And before the break, what a great comment from Elena. Elena, thank you so much for your amazing support. Elena says, she desired to be a little flower amongst the field, doing tasks and acts of sacrifice and suffering for others while she held up her holy face image she had in her room. Isn't that amazing? Isn't that incredible? Exactly. Amazing point. For Therese, being the little flower, it meant really embracing that hiddenness, that hidden life, as you know. And she was content to perform small acts of love, small acts of sacrifice, and even suffering as they went a very long way. And acts that she knew that perhaps only God would see. And that was the goal. The little flower had that goal. That was her goal. It wasn't to draw attention to herself. That was amazing, isn't it, Elena? She didn't want to draw attention to herself. And the holy face, that gave the real spirituality its Christological center. We have that real Christological center there. In this, you have got this right at the center. She contemplated the humiliated, the hidden, suffering face of Jesus. She desired to resemble him. And here's the amazing thing, Elena. Her littleness wasn't passivity. Her littleness wasn't passivity. Meaning, she did works. Meaning, she self-offered through acts to help others. United to the suffering Christ. That is a reality. And that is a beautiful thing. I want the audience to hear that. I want to give Elena an enormous shout out. And I want the audience to hear this. It's incredible. Elena said, St. Therese led me to pursue third order Carmelite process. I want to be a little flower like St. Therese, pray for those who are sick and suffering, and serve everyone sacrificially and humbly trusting in Jesus fully. What a beautiful calling. What a beautiful one. Because St. Therese's little way is exactly about doing small things with incredible, extraordinary love, serving others humbly, embracing sacrifice, praying for those who suffer, and putting your trust completely in Jesus. That isn't easy, though. That might be called the little way, but that isn't easy at all, is it, faithful? For all of y'all tuning in, that isn't easy at all, is it? May St. Therese intercede for you, Elena, as you pursue the third order Carmelite path. But we know that the little way, doing small things, isn't easy. It's tough. As Gloria Deo Short says, no, it's very hard. It is. It indeed is quite difficult. It requires truly humbling oneself. May the Lord help us all. May God help us all. Amen. It isn't easy. But I'll tell you one thing, Elena. It is a phenomenal calling. It is a tremendous calling. It is a difficult one, but it is a tremendous calling. And it's difficult, but Therese's Christ, the image of Jesus, had tears on his face. Why? Because St. Therese wrote, and we're quoting her actual words. She wrote, your face adorned with tears. Why would suffering make Christ more beautiful to her? Not less beautiful, but more beautiful. Indeed, it should make him more beautiful to all of us because he willingly went to his death as a lamb led to the slaughter, willingly for me, for you, for everyone tuning in right now. Willingly. And the reason she said, Christ with tears,
is the most beautiful to me. She said that. Why? I'm going to tell you why. Because what Jesus did reveals his love for me and for you. In Isaiah 53, we have that servant who is hated and despised and struck and beaten and killed, cut out from the land of the living. We're able to see who that suffering servant is when we're given that face in the Gospel of St. Matthew chapter 26 and other Gospels and other ones as well. He who has seen me has seen the Father. The imagery that we have is profound. Her profession utilizes such powerful Christological language. Language that, when I was preparing to do this show, at times brought me to such great and deep emotion. Even now, during the break, I'm filled with great and deep emotion. And for Therese, the cross taught us that maybe the way that we look at beauty is a very worldly way, that we should be focusing in a different way. Because in the worldly way, I'm going to tell you the way the world looks at beauty. Beauty is power. I got to be powerful. That's beauty. Beauty is attractiveness. Well, I've got to, you know, be incredibly attractive, and I've got to be prestigious, or I'm nothing. But for the incredible Saint Therese, and may she pray for us today, beauty is self-giving love. It's not about this power that you need to wield. Power it'll be gone. Attractiveness, it'll be gone. Prestige, it'll be gone. Beauty is self-giving love, storing up treasure for yourself in heaven. There's a line as I was preparing for the show that blew me away. And as I prepare for every show, I read material from the saints, and I go through firsthand source material, and I really do read, and I read, and I read, and I read, and I read. And I came upon a line that I wrote down that blew me away from Saint Therese. I smile through my own tears when I contemplate your sorrows. Whoa! How many of us would embrace that today? How many? How many of us would willingly embrace that today? Make me resemble you, Jesus. I smile through my own tears when I contemplate your sorrows. That's Therese. Not somebody untouched by suffering. Not somebody pretending suffering doesn't hurt. It hurts. Tears remain tears. It hurts. She's not pretending it doesn't. It does hurt. But suffering becomes bearable. Why does suffering become bearable? Because she discovers Christ within it. She will discover Christ within it. St. Paul says, sorrowful, yet always rejoicing, 2 Corinthians 6:10. Meaning sorrow, and real supernatural joy can coexist, and they do coexist. They do coexist. Not only can they, but they do coexist. That is the beautiful theology she lays out. That is the beautiful message of Saint Therese. Because her answer to suffering, it isn't to say, well, pain isn't real. No, her answer is Jesus suffered. He went through real pain. And Jesus is here to be our comforter. Now, one of the most important words in Therese's spirituality, I always found it one of the most important ones. It is definitely, Elena, I'm going to talk about that in a moment. I definitely will. I love that. We will definitely go in depth on that in just a moment. William, can you explain the third order Carmelite process? Some are asking what the process is. I definitely will. We've got a break in 2 minutes, and I want to go in depth for you. So when we return from the break, we definitely will. Think about those words. Impress on my soul thy divine likeness. Wow. Isn't that incredible? Think about that. One of the most important words in Therese's spirituality is hiddenness. She ends her act of consecration to the Holy Face with an incredible
an amazing expression. Heaven for us is thy hidden face. Those are her words. Heaven for us is thy hidden face. Think about her little way in that light. She doesn't need recognition. She doesn't need applause. She didn't want recognition. She didn't want applause. She didn't need people to notice how she's sacrificing. She didn't need any of that. She needed none of that. Why? Because Jesus himself accepted hiddenness. Bethlehem, hardly on every map that everybody wants to pinpoint and go to. Nazareth, the Holy Eucharist. Hidden there in the Holy Eucharist. Gethsemane as well. They rejected the face of Isaiah 53. If the beloved chooses hiddenness, well, St. Therese wants that as well. We should all desire that as well. That's why very often we need to pray the litany of humility. How hard is that to do, right? How hard is that to do for us? But the very beating heart of it was right there in St. Therese. And before we go to this break, I want to read these words of hers. While waiting to see Christ's glory, St. Therese says, our only desire is to delight thy divine eyes by keeping our faces hidden too. That is the little way.

And we are back, Bethel. We're having an incredible time. We're talking about St. Therese. What a phenomenal time. And I want to give an enormous shout out to Elena. Elena, hope you're having a tremendous time. Elena, hope you're having a great day. And what a great question, because a lot of people might be wondering. Elena says, William, can you explain the third order Carmelite process? Some are asking what the process is, and a lot might be wondering. I am glad that you brought it up. What you're talking about in terms of the third order Carmelite is a path where lay Catholics are formed. They feel like they're called to live Carmelite spirituality, all the while remaining in their ordinary state of life, meaning they can be either married, they can be single, they can be working, they can be raising a family. They remain lay Catholics, but they look to be formed, to live out the Carmelite spirituality. And normally what is done is they will reach out to a local Carmelite third order community. And when they do that, then they begin a period of discernment. And then they begin the period of initial formation. And then they learn the Carmelite way of prayer, which I bet, Elena, I bet you know it really well by now, Elena. I bet you know it tremendously. They learn the Bible, which you've been learning incredibly well. They learn contemplation. They learn devotion to the Holy Eucharist, devotion to our Immaculate Mother Mary. And as you know very well, they learn the spirituality of the great Saint Therese of Avila. Of course, of the Saint Therese as well. And I'm forgetting the name of one saint. There's another saint that they'll learn the spirituality of. My goodness, why am I forgetting the name? What is his name? He wrote the about the Dark Knight. The name is escaping me. And I don't know why it escaped me. Saint John of the Cross. Forgive me for that little bit of a brain hiccup there. Forgive me for that. But after one would undergo the required stages of formation, a person can then, they're then able to make that formal profession. They're able to make those promises according to the Carmelite rule and according to those Carmelite statutes as well. Now, you don't become a monk. You don't become a nun. But you remain a lay person, but a very special lay person who has committed themselves to living the Carmelite way, or if you will, another term, to having the Carmelite charism in their lives now. It truly is amazing. It really is amazing, and it can. It will transform your life in an amazing way. I want to give an enormous shout out to the near and dear brother. I like to call him the living mystic. He says victim mystic. All right. He's a living mystic. We love the brother dearly. Thank you for your tremendous support, brother. We wouldn't be able to do what we do here without your tremendous support. Thank you so much, my friend. He says, servant of God, Marie de Saint-Pierre, was an inspiration for Saint Therese's devotion to the Holy Face. Servant of God, Marie de Saint-Pierre, is who Jesus gave the Holy Face devotion to, and she was just before Therese in the Carmelites. You're correct about that. In fact, I plan by the grace of the Lord to do a show on Servant of God, Marie de Saint-Pierre, in the future. I am working on slides and material and getting my hands on books to read to get firsthand quote material. But you're right about that. Servant of God, Saint Marie, was a Carmelite of Tours. And you are right. You're definitely right about that. We've got revelations from Christ as well that were reported by her. That is recorded. That is historical. That is real. And that devotion, by the way, was later promoted by, everybody knows his name. Now, you'll know his name if you know about the Holy Face devotion, Venerable Leo Dupont. And then it became widespread in France. And then it began to die down in France. But then what do we see today, St. Francis Baby Toe? France is blowing up with the faith again. Praise the Lord. We've got to see a revival of that Holy Face devotion in France. Come on, France, wake up.
wake up. We've got to see that devotion return. And we can see Francis waking up more and more now. Even the Muslims recognize that. So if this became promoted by Venerable Leo Dupont and then spread widely in France and then kind of died down, it's got to be revived now. We're calling for a revival, aren't we, faithful? We're calling for an incredible revival, and we're seeing it in France. I love that. By the way, remember, this was so central to her spirituality, St. Francis Babiteau, that her full religious name was Thérèse of the Child Jesus and of the Holy Face. Look at that, Elena. You are inspiring people by the day. I love that. I love that. The Puck Checker says, I'll have to think about the third order stuff too. I love it. And Pope Defenders YouTube says, we are at the start of a great Catholic revival. And you're part of it, legend. You're part of it. You're part of it. And the amazing Catholic era says, St. Thérèse of the Child Jesus and the Holy Face knew the power of this devotion. Amen to that. Without a doubt. And Elena, thank you so much for your support. Elena says, there is a devotional simply, forgive me. There is a devotional called Simply Surrender that says, do not be afraid to tell Jesus that you love him during the dark times, even when you do not feel that love for him. I love this quote. And that is also a living example that we saw in St. John of the Cross as he went through a dark period. But even St. Mother Teresa, did you know that? Did you know that? Even St. Mother Teresa as well. And that truly is, that gets to the beating heart of our faith, Elena. That really does. It gets to the beating heart of our faith. Because here's the one thing that St. Thérèse pointed out. I'm so glad we were able to do a show, whole show dedicated to her today. Love is not identical to a feeling. That might be tough to think about, but that was very patristic. And even St. Thérèse mentioned that. In the dark times that you're going through, you may be going through a tough time. Oh, my Lord, I'm going through a hard time. You tell Jesus, I love you. Even when you feel nothing, it can be profound and is profound. It is profound. It reminds me strongly, Elena, of St. Thérèse. Remaining with Jesus, even when he seems hidden, when he seems like he's not there, he seems like he's far away from you and you're going through a dark period. He doesn't seem like he's there. You're going through spiritual darkness, but you still remain loyal. The reason being, because Christ will tell you, if you love me, you'll keep my commandments. And boy, did they go through a tough time, didn't they? Many of them were martyred. Many were martyred. They were abused. They were tortured. They were martyred, but they kept his commandments. They didn't reject him. What did St. Ignatius of Antioch say in his way to martyrdom? I desired the bread of God, which is love incorruptible. He didn't want any regular food on his way to martyrdom where the wild beast tore him apart. He didn't want any regular food. He desired Jesus alone. And Christ will connect love with being loyal to him. Not just some kind of an emotional feeling. So if one says, Jesus, I love you, even though at the moment I'm going through a dark period, I can't feel it. That is a great act of surrender. St. John of the Cross felt it. And not only St. John of the Cross, Mother Teresa as well. Mother Teresa as well. Isn't that incredible? Mother Teresa as well. And these are beautiful, wonderful, and incredible things to ponder about. Incredible things to think about. And the amazing brother, the incredible Cothel Ryan. God bless you, brother. Thank you for your amazing support, my friend. He says, and Cothel, by the way, I love your new icon that you've unlocked for having been a member for so long. The Lord bless you, my friend. With the first three commandments, Leo Dupont knew it too,
and met the two children and St. John Vianney and gave them the holy oil. That is incredible. Now, I didn't know that about Sister Maria of St. Peter's revelations. That I didn't know. But if you stop and think about that, by the way, thank you for that information, my friend. There's a fascinating connection there. Because those, we know that there is heavy emphasis for the reparation of sins against God's name and the Lord's day. And those are, I imagine those would be echoed also in Sister Maria of St. Peter. We've got to look into doing a show on that and talking about that. We've got to do that. And the holy man of Tours, Leo Dupont, was a major promoter of the Holy Face revelations. And he had incredible connections with both La Salette, Our Lady of La Salette, and St. John Vianney. Isn't that incredible? I learned something new about the Sister Maria of St. Peter revelation, so. But that to me shows you how incredibly interconnected the great French devotional movements are. France has got to come back to the faith. We've got to do a whole show on Catholicism in France soon. And we have a special guest that we'll be having on. Faithful, we hope you love this show that we devoted today to the incredible St. Therese. May she pray for us today on her incredible feast day. And faithful, we've got a lot more to come. We got another show tomorrow, surprise show and a surprise guest. And boy, are we thrilled and pumped. We've got a lot more theology to come, a lot more incredible guests, a lot more meaty information to feed your incredible soul and to help you grow deeper in love with the faith. Faithful, God bless you a ton. See you soon. Get out there and worship Jesus. We love you.

0: 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A medical doctor, board certified in neurology, psychiatry, and family medicine, he is also a psychiatrist for the Roman Catholic Diocese of Orange Ministry of Healing and Deliverance. Now, Dr. Luis Sandoval.
1: All right, folks, well, welcome to Virgin Most Powerful Radio. You're listening to the Dr. Sandoval Show, and as always, I am your host, Dr. Sandoval. Happy to be here to talk about our faith. What a great way to start the day, to start the morning, to start the afternoon, talking about our faith. At the end, ultimately, that's kind of what we're always supposed to be doing. That first great commandment Jesus told us, who said, when he said, shall love the Lord your God with all your heart, all your soul, all your mind. Well, it means we also do it all the time. As we get started here at the top of the show, let's start with some prayers. In the name of the Father, and of the Son, and of the Holy Spirit. Amen. Our Father, who art in heaven, hallowed be thy name. Thy kingdom come, thy will be done on earth as it is in heaven. Give us this day our daily bread, and forgive us our trespasses, as we forgive those who trespass against us. And lead us not into temptation, but deliver us from evil. Amen. Hail Mary, full of grace, the Lord is with thee. Blessed art thou amongst women, and blessed is the fruit of thy womb, Jesus. Holy Mary, Mother of God, pray for us sinners, now and at the hour of our death. Amen. Glory be to the Father, and to the Son, and to the Holy Spirit, as it was in the beginning, is now, and ever shall be, world without end. Amen. In the name of the Father, and of the Son, and of the Holy Spirit. Amen. All right, folks. Well, we're coming in here into the month of October. Important month. You know, if we remember last month, we celebrated the seventh sorrows to Our Lady during the month of September. Month of October, specifically the 7th of October, is dedicated to the Rosary. So the whole month of October is dedicated to the Rosary. And the 7th in particular is a special day that we recall the Rosary. Now, why is the Rosary so important? Honestly, I've never heard of a more controversial prayer than the Rosary. And whenever Catholics were very, very closely associated with the Rosary, anywhere we go, people always know Catholics and their rosaries and the Rosary, and it's always associated with the Catholic faith. But I've also heard many people talk poorly about the Rosary, usually non-Catholics, sometimes some Catholics who might say they don't understand it. They don't necessarily talk poorly about it, but they say they don't understand it when you're Catholic, or not their favorite prayer, which to anybody who follows Fatima and the Rosary, you're going to clutch your Rosary beads and say, oh, how could that not be your favorite prayer as a Catholic? But the truth is, believe it or not, it is not an obligation. It is a Catholic tradition, and it's strongly encouraged, and we also know that Pope John Paul II, we call him the Pope of the Rosary, so it's obviously a very important tradition within the Catholic faith. Is it obligatory? No, it is not obligatory. It is something that we have taken on through private revelation, but I've noticed that the controversy outside the Catholic Church, when people talk about the Rosary, is they feel that it is idolatrous. They feel that it is too meditative. And most recently, in the last couple of years, someone actually wrote a whole article on how the Rosary was a weapon and associated with being a weapon and dangerous in that respect. And I would dare say, I agree, in the spiritual realm, the Rosary is a very, very powerful weapon. And we see that all the time. We see that all the time, especially in the deliverance ministry. What is it that people do when they get scared right away, when they're afraid that something is dark around them? They pull their rosary beads and they start praying the rosary. I don't think I've ever been in a deliverance session or been involved in any kind of deliverance, whether I'm just doing the psychiatric evaluation or actually involved in the sessions where the rosary is not the key factor or a key component. I shouldn't say key factor, a key component of the prayers. So the priest will always say, I've heard many an exorcist say, if you don't know how to follow along with the prayers of exorcism, of the rite, or if they're just doing the Pope Leo prayer, whatever it is that they're doing, but you don't know what's going on, you don't know what's happening in that room, you just know that you're there to help out, they say, if nothing else, just start praying the rosary. Because at the, you know, what a perfect prayer. Why do we say perfect prayer? Obviously, the most perfect prayer that we can have, in case anybody's not aware, is actually not the rosary. The most perfect prayer is the Mass. Praying the liturgy is, there's not going to be a more perfect prayer, and other than it's a liturgy, it's a sacrament. Within the rosary, we also have the Our Father, which was taught to us by Jesus Christ himself. And this is important to consider because as far as prayer go, the Our Father in and of itself also has an exorcism. Whenever we say, we just prayed it here at the top of the show, whenever we say, deliver us from evil, the original prayer of exorcism. It's the way Jesus taught us how to pray, and it's all encompassing. It tells us to get rid of the evil. The Hail Mary, however, is a very important prayer. Remember, the Rosary incorporates the Our Father, the Hail Mary, and the Glory Be. But the Hail Mary is a very important prayer. Why? A lot of people are going to say, especially if they're not Catholic, oh, well, you're worshiping Mary and you're making Mary a god, which is furthest from the truth. When it comes to the Rosary and praying the Hail Mary, if you notice what the Hail Mary is all about, the words of the Hail Mary, it's all about the incarnation. It's the Annunciation. It's when the angel asked Our Lady if she would conceive Jesus, if she would have Jesus for us, if she would be the portal for Christ in this world. What a powerful prayer. If you notice, all the prayers are about Christ. The Our Father is how Christ taught us to pray to God the Father. And why is it about Christ? Because Christ himself taught us that prayer. When we look at the Hail Mary, it is very specifically about Christ and very specifically asking Our Lady, who is the Mother of God, to intercede for us. Combining those prayers is very powerful. And when we pray the Rosary, it's very scriptural. All the mysteries of the Rosary are a part of Jesus's life. That's what it comes down to. From the Annunciation, when Christ was first conceived, all the way through until Our Lady was crowned Queen of Heaven and Earth. And what does that have to do with Christ? Well, everything. If it wasn't for Our Lady, Christ wouldn't have come to this planet. Christ wouldn't have been born. And she received her crown. That speaks to all of us as Catholics that when we follow our mission, there is a crown waiting for us in heaven. The Rosary truly is a family prayer that way. It brings us all into the family of Christ. And it helps us understand who we are as Catholics when we pray it correctly. Now, easy to deviate from it, easy to feel like, we lose track. It's easy to not pay attention all the time and have to get back to, wait, where am I? What beat am I on? What mystery did we just pray? But our Lord knows that. And our Lord knows that through prayer, whether it be the Rosary or any other prayer, that can happen. But is the Rosary powerful? What does it do? The Rosary itself is just beads. If we say, what is a Rosary? It's just beads. Where does the power come from? Where do the miracles come from? That all comes from Christ. Only comes from God. Not even Our Lady performs miracles. She directs us to Christ. Just as at the wedding of Cana, which is actually the second mystery and the luminous mysteries, which are prayed on Thursdays. Just like at the wedding of Cana, when we need something, when we're asking for help, Our Lady is going to say, let me direct you to Christ and ask Christ for help. She herself will acknowledge that she does not perform any miracles. She can't perform any miracles because ultimately she was human with a human nature, just like us. However, she was conceived without sin, so much more perfected, above all creation, really, more than anything else. So, and we say that all the time in our prayers. We know that. We know that her graces are so abundant that it doesn't even compare to the amount of graces that any one person can have. But with the prayer of the Rosary, why is this important? It comes back to the idea of family. Family is very important. In many ways, it's the building block. It's the first sacrament that God created. And it is really the building block of society. Without a good family, society does not grow in a positive direction. There's no order. And based on how the family goes, that's how society is going to go and vice versa. How do we know this? Because we look at the story of Adam and Eve. And if Adam and Eve had followed what Christ had, what God had told them, we'd be in a different situation. However, when the family deviates from this plan, chaos starts to invade our world. And really, it's where we see the breakdown of society. Can the Rosary bring the family back together? Absolutely. I honestly believe any prayer can. But the Rosary in particular, it's an important ritual. It's an important way to pray, where we can get together as a family and think about the scriptural life of Christ. That's really what it is. The Rosary at the end of the day is while we pray Hail Marys, each mystery focuses on the life of Christ, and that's what we're supposed to be doing. Now, Why is that important? Why are you focusing on the rosary in the month of October when you're supposed to be talking about mental health, Dr. Sandoval? What's going on with that? I mean, prayers are great. Isn't the rosary for old ladies to pray at church when they are retired and have nothing else to do? That's what we usually see, is what people tell me. But no, the reality is my focus on the rosary is because when it comes to mental health, there's nothing more important than the family. I can tell you that, you know, we talk about that spiritually, we talk about that scripturally, we talk about that from a religious perspective when we say the family is what's most important. And this is true. And I can see firsthand how when there is the breakdown of the family, there is the breakdown of society, and the internal breakdown of the family is where we start to see all the reasons people come to me for therapy. Now, don't get me wrong. Sometimes people will have, you know, different issues that might not be particular to the interactions with their family. So if somebody suffers from depression, it could be family related. And so far it's biologically related. It might have been inherited, whether it be depression or anxiety or another mental health issue. We can inherit these things, obviously, from our family. So it's important to know about that. That's not the worst thing in the world when it comes to the breakdown of the family, because that can be treated to a certain extent, to whatever extent we can treat it, hopefully to the fullest extent. But if somebody's suffering from a mental illness, we can talk about that, and we can talk about what the best treatments are, how to approach it, and what to do about it. But when it comes down to the breakdown of the individual members of the family, well, when we come back from the break, we're going to talk about what do we hear in therapy? What is it that happened? And how we can be more united through the power of the rosary. More after the break.

Today, we are talking about, is the rosary important and what can it do for us? And why do we even talk about the rosary in the realm of mental health? Well, here's what I can tell you, folks. I've seen miracles before, and not the kind where a lot of times we want to see the miracles where, you know, something levitates or something moves, or gosh, it would have been fun to have been there at Fatima when the sun danced, and that would have been amazing. But I can't say I've seen those kind of miracles every day. I think I've seen the more everyday miracles where I see change in people's hearts, where I see people go from being hardened to repairing those ties that break us, or broken ties, I should say, ties that have been broken that have not been amended, especially within families. Why is this important? Because again, the family being the building block of the world, being the way God set us up, if we do not have a solid family structure, well, we can see some very, very quick breakdowns. More recently, in therapy, I hear different situations, different times where we see families where the breakdown is so real that it's palpable and you can feel the person's pain. There was a couple who came recently, more the wife, worried mostly because her spouse was inappropriate in terms of stepping out of stepping out of the marriage, would tend to drink a lot, would tend to embarrass her, would tend to, do things where they've talked about this, they know about it, he's apologized to her, he's told her that he's very sorry, he wants to be a good Catholic, and it's a Catholic family, and they practice Catholicism. Now, one can say, well, geez, Dr. Snabba, how can you say that they're practicing Catholicism when this guy's all over the place? Well, that's all of us, really, if we think about it that way. I'm not here to judge someone's sins. I'm not God. I'm not a priest, and I'm not in a confessional. I think any family is going to have their ups and downs, but what I would say is, sometimes they're more obviously deviating from our Catholic faith than others. When the family is broken down in such a way, I always need to take that step back and see, why did they come to me? Because there's many families that are broken down that don't go to seek help. There are many families where, you know, things are happening, either the spouses are either involved in drugs or not being faithful to their marriage vows. And this happens frequently. But the real question I have is, why did they come to me? Because they didn't have to come. They could have just figured things out on their own, whatever that would mean for them individually. They could have gotten a divorce. They could have never talked to anybody about this, but something inside of them made them reach out and say, we need to talk to somebody. Right away, that tells me something. There's a sense that they want to have some kind of a reparation. There's something in the conscience, something in the heart that's telling them something is not right and we need to talk about this. Well, in this particular case, family came to me not doing well, and I had to take a step back and ask myself, what is at the heart of this problem? Why is this man, you know, not that the wife didn't have her issues as well, but obviously the more pressing issues was that the spouse, the husband, was truly stepping out of the marriage, admittedly so, recognized it, which was a big deal. Because in this particular case, most cases, the couples are always fighting back and forth and telling me exactly what they did, what each other is doing wrong. In this particular case, he was able to admit that he was not living the best life, that he was in a challenging situation, but he didn't know how to stop. He didn't know how to stop. And that was, I would say, probably the best thing that I could work with because of a few different things. One, the fact that he could recognize that what he was doing is not what he wanted in his life is the biggest deal. When people come to me and say, no, I don't, whatever, it's her fault, his fault, I'm fine. That's going to be tough to work with. Because there's no recognition that somebody could be contributing to the downfall of the family. In this particular case, he was able to admit that, and that was important. Because once we can admit something, we can then make a decision. Now,
We can admit something's wrong, but we can choose to leave it as is. This is still a choice that we have. He could have said, yeah, you know, what I'm doing is wrong. I don't know how to stop it, but, you know, I'm just going to roll with it. I'm not going to try to stop it. On the flip side, he, in this particular case, as in this case, he said, I don't know how to stop it, and I would welcome anything. I can't guarantee it'll work. I can't guarantee that I will stop it, but I do welcome any suggestions. I welcome anything that'll help me start to think about how to stop it. That I could work with. Never, doesn't always guarantee that things are going to get better, but it's definitely a step in the right direction. Well, in this particular case, I took a step back and I said, explain to me what's going on. When did this start? Has it always been this way? Did it start at a particular moment? Many a times that happens. There's a particular moment of breakdown in the family. And you can say, okay, well, what happened in that moment? What doors were open? And it doesn't necessarily have to be to the demonic, but what doors were open? What was allowed to come into the marriage? Was it anger or hatred or jealousy or whatever it is? Because I've seen that happen many a times too, where the marriage is going well. And in one case that I can recall, the spouse, the wife, everything was going well, but she just kind of wanted to see her husband a little jealous. She wanted to see if he still loved her, if he still had that fire in him. And she started to try to make him a little jealous just to see, as a game, as a toy, as a playing with his emotions. And let's just say that that marriage did not end up well. With a simple opening of the door of jealousy, just because she wanted to feel and be happy to see that her husband still loved her dearly, instead of enjoying the moment and realizing, gosh, he's been a good husband, he's been loving me, she started to play with his emotions. He became jealous, but he became so jealous that the marriage ended up breaking up. That can be dangerous, unnecessarily so. Why? Because we allow jealousy, lies, everything else to come into the heart of the marriage, and that's what's hard. In this particular case, he just happened to be drinking and he happened to be womanizing. What happened here? Well, for him, it was just kind of lifelong. It was what he'd seen his father do. It was what he knew his uncles did. It was just part of the family. It was just part of what he inherited, so to speak. And that's the way he saw it. I didn't disagree with him because, unfortunately, what we see, again, this is why the family structure is so important. This is why the example that as parents we give to our children is so important, is because we're starting to not only create our family, but we are going to be responsible for future families as well. How did we form our children? Did they understand what a good marriage looked like? Now, there's no perfect marriage. I can't say my marriage is perfect and that I should be a model marriage or anything like that. But the question is, are we trying? Are we recognizing our faults? This particular case for this husband, he had seen his dad drink and have many a woman, and he saw his uncles drink and have many a woman. And for him, it's not that he necessarily wanted to follow that path in life, but it's what he knew. It's what his brain became accustomed to. It's what he decided. Well, I shouldn't say he decided. It's what his mind and body understood. And this is why when Christ says, love the Lord your God with all your heart, all your mind, all your soul, all your body, everything. Everything we do has particular repercussions. Because if we do not use our bodies towards God, if we do not use our mind toward God, if we do not use our heart towards God, there can be and probably will be a breakdown. In his case, this is what he knew. His brain got accustomed to this lifestyle. His body got accustomed to this lifestyle. His whole being got accustomed to being around this element of drinking and womanizing. He didn't know how to stop it. He didn't know any different. He wanted to, but it was just a habit. It was a door that had been opened from maybe multiple generations before. Who knows what it is, but that's what he knew. That's what he was taught. Whether his parents say, now the parents can come back and say, no, no, no, I didn't teach him that. I never sat down and told him, this is what you need to do. We don't have to. The example is a much greater teacher than any lesson that you're going to give verbally. What we do as people, our actions are going to drive pretty much everything else. Now, in this case, is there any hope? Is there anything we can do? Well, I had to ask the couple, what do you want? What do you want out of this? You know, and they both agreed that they wanted to stay married. She was willing to forgive him and move forward. She loved him. And he wanted her to be happy and he wanted to have a good marriage. And he didn't want to continue this lifestyle.
The question is, how are we going to go about this? How can we possibly repair all of this when that is what he is used to? Well, I took a step back. I didn't tell him the rosary right away. Of course, obviously, we're talking about the rosary today. It's going to play a role. But the first thing I asked him is, what do you want your family to look like? Right away, she was very devout Catholic. She said, I want to look like Mary and Joseph and Jesus, and I want to look like the Holy Family. He rolled his eyes. And I kind of rolled my eyes a little bit too, not because that's not the good goal, but in the moment, that was a bit extreme. It wasn't the moment to think that way. Why? Because we want to reach for perfection. But she was also, now this is where I had to turn to her and say, you can't do that to him. She was also putting herself on a plane where she felt that she could do that and she could have, she was perfect and that he wasn't. And that was not fair. It was not a fair thing to do in that moment. And I let her know that that's a great goal for both of you to reach. But we had to talk about some imperfections in her area as well. Now, it wasn't much, but it was enough that I could see how if she was not charitable towards him, he was going to go right back and drink. You know, she had to let go of a few things. Yes, she loved him. She wanted to repair the marriage, but she could not keep reminding him of his faults either. One of the biggest challenges that we have is, if somebody hurts us, to what extent do we truly forgive the person? Do we truly say that I forgive you to forgive them? And how many people say I forgive, but I don't forget? Well, that's not very Catholic in the sense of, what do you mean by don't forget? It's okay to not forget if that means that I'm going to protect myself, if that means that I need to remember what this person's like and that I don't want to be taken advantage of. That's good. But to say I forgive, but I don't forget, one of the biggest challenges is, when we don't finish that sentence and the true situation is I forgive, I don't forget, and I keep reminding. That was the big challenge for her. So I was letting her know, in your particular case, it's great to aspire to be like the Holy Family, but don't paint yourself as a model of perfection either. If we're going to make this work, we have to acknowledge each of our faults and we have to grow in a friendship. In her case, can't keep reminding him of his faults. If you're going to allow this marriage to grow, can't keep going back and pointing the finger because you're not perfect either. And by pointing the finger and reminding him of his faults in that moment, you're actually showing that you're not perfect. Now we can point the finger at you. So all around, we had to work on how do we work on each other's virtues? How do we work on our own virtues? How do we bring each other up? And that was the key. The key in this particular case was, how am I going to look at what's positive in you? And how are you going to look at what's positive in me? And put aside all the negativity that we've built up. Not easy to do, but it worked. It worked in the sense that we could do that during therapy sessions. That was great. Outside of therapy sessions, well, when we come back from the break, we're going to talk about we need to do a little bit more work. And that's where the rosary came in to save this couple. Or when we come back from the break.

right, Buster was messing with me. I was like, hey, yeah, you were. Hey, we are talking about Hoosiers. Can it help save our families? And I would have hoped it can. In many ways, you know, the rosary is the prayer of our times. Our Lady has asked us to pray the rosary many a times, and we're going to talk about those in a little bit. But before we do, we're going to talk about the power of the rosary in a particular family. Before the break, I was talking about a family I was counseling, and they wanted to repair their marriage. They were going through some challenging times. The husband wasn't always being the most chaste and the most sober husband of all times, and his wife was willing to reconcile and help him improve. At the same time, she needed to improve certain qualities herself. One of the biggest challenges when people come for family therapy is they come to me and they expect that I'm going to fix their relationship. And the reality is, there's not a whole lot I can do. Just like in deliverance sessions, when people come to priests and they say, hey, you need to expel this demon. For priests, the exorcist is the first one who's going to tell you, there's not a whole lot I can do. It's all about Christ saving this person. It's all about Christ ultimately doing the deliverance. In the same way, I tell couples, you know, you're coming to me for help, but I cannot save your marriage because I am not part of your marriage. It's all about bringing Christ into your marriage and having Christ save it. In that way, many couples don't understand because they say, well, I'm coming to you. You're going to give us the advice, and that's how we're going to fix things. Sure, we can help guide, but ultimately, you're the ones married to each other. I'm not going to be there at your house. We had great sessions with this particular couple in our time in therapy in the clinic visits. They were very productive. However, in between the clinic visits, that's where the dangers happened because now they have to go back home and live with each other. They would come back to another therapy session full of frustration, full of anger, full of pointing fingers again, and we would try to fix that during the therapy sessions. And that's where I told them, can't try to expect me to save your marriage. It's like you're holding on to each other just to come to therapy. And then in therapy, you feel good. You leave here holding hands. You cry. You feel like things are going to get better. And then you come back and it feels like we're starting all over every single time. And that was a bit challenging. And that's where I let them know, you need to work on your marriage. I'm not part of your marriage. I'm just here to guide you as to what might help your particular marriage. No different than any other doctor. You know, if you have diabetes or high blood pressure, well, the doctor can prescribe you medication, but one, he can't take it for you. And even if he took it himself, it's not going to help you out. And when you're not at the doctor session, that's where the real healing is going to happen. You take your medication, you watch your diet, you do your exercise, whatever it is that's recommended, you need to put in the work. All you're getting from the doctor is advice. So in this particular case, this couple, they kept having this pattern of coming back in really poor state and leaving in a happier state and willing to work on it, but they would have some kind of a breakdown. Which I would say the good sign was the potential, whenever they did come to the sessions, the fact that they did get to a good place. That was really nice. That was really good, and that's what I had them focus on. I said, hey, you know, when you're in here, you usually leave feeling pretty happy and hopeful. The potential is there. The potential for a good marriage is there. The question is, are you willing to put in the work? And they kept saying that they were. And I asked them, how's your prayer life? They each said that they prayed greatly. You know, her prayer, the wife told me that she was praying all the time. And the husband told me that he prayed best he could. He wasn't drinking as much, and he was able to kind of improve his outlook on life and on other women. And I said, that's great. I said, but how's your prayer life together as a married couple? And they looked at me a little bit confused. And that's where we really started to do the work. I said, you're not praying together. And they said, well, no, I mean, he prays and she prays, but that's about it. We're doing our prayers. I said, you need to sit down and you need to pray together. And they weren't sure what to do about it, but the wife did pray the rosary on her own. And I said, I think you need to pray the rosary together. Sit down. Each of you can lead a different mystery if you like, but whatever it is, you need to pray the rosary. They didn't understand why. And I told them, there's a lot of power in the rosary. There's a lot of meaning to the rosary. And I told them, you got to pray it the right way, though. You need to focus on the life of Christ. So they did go back home. They prayed the rosary. And what I explained to them was, when you're praying, listen to each other pray as you're thinking about the mysteries. Listen to each other's voice. Listen to what you're asking for. Listen to what the Hail Mary asked for. Pray for us sinners now and at the hour of our death. We're asking Our Lady to intercede for us.
I told him, first, as you're doing that, ask Our Lady to intercede for your marriage. Ask Our Lady to go to God and give you those graces that you need so that you can become friends and that you can help each other grow spiritually. One of the dangers that we, and the pitfalls that we can fall into, or at least this couple is falling into, is they wanted to grow themselves individually. So the wife was praying for herself, and she was praying that she could grow and put up with her husband. And he was doing the same thing. He was praying to put up with his wife. And I let them know, you can't be praying to put up with each other. You need to be praying for each other. You need to be praying that he becomes strong. And in fact, that he becomes stronger than you spiritually. And you need to pray that she becomes stronger than you spiritually. You need to look out for each other in that sense. Once they started doing that, first week, they did it a couple times. They prayed the rosary a couple times. After a while, I asked them, what are you going to do when we're done with our sessions? They didn't want to end our sessions. They thought our sessions were going to go on forever. And I said, you got to get to the point where you realize that

church, of course, we're going to incorporate that. However, the most important thing is each of them was asking, how can I be of service to my spouse? What do they need today? How can I build them up? And I think that that's what we lose in our sense of marriage and our sense of being together. The rosary brought them closer together. Now, is this hocus pocus? Well, Dr. Sandoval, you know, this is the rosary. This is one couple. How is that going to help me? Maybe that worked for them. It didn't work for everybody. The rosary is a powerful prayer where it can convert anybody. It really can. This particular couple, from then on, they told me, we're never not going to pray the rosary together. Or if we forget or we start having problems, we're going to go right back to making sure that we are praying the rosary together. They started focusing on the life of Christ. They started focusing on the Holy Family. And this is where the goal, if you recall, the spouse, the wife had said, I want us to be like the Holy Family. And this is where she started to acknowledge that there was work to do, but that they could get there. Their whole life was now focused on the Holy Family, on praying the rosary, on being a Catholic couple. The husband eventually, not that he didn't keep drinking and have issues with alcohol here and there, it was not the same to any extreme of what it was like before when we first met. And he didn't have any more temptations in terms of stepping out on his marriage or meeting other women or anything like that. They were working, any problems that they have were within the marriage. They were working within their relationship. And they would tell you, they attribute it to praying the rosary, nothing else. At the end of the day, that's what they feel, shall we say, saved their marriage. That was a powerful moment for me, because we talk about the rosary, we talk about recommending prayer, we talk about these things, but this is where I actually saw the action. This is where I saw the change of heart. And it was very, very powerful. It was one of those things where I say, once you see something like that, you can't deny where that came from. I can tell you, as a therapist, as a physician, as a doctor, as someone who you see so many things in medical school, you see so many things going through, you know, everything, that you get to the point where you start to focus so much on science, you start to focus so much on how much medication is going to take care of things. And it's easy to forget that there's a whole spiritual life that we need to address. In this particular case, spiritual life was very much alive and well, and the powerful movement of the prayers of the rosary within that marriage, weaving that marriage together, was extremely powerful. How powerful is the rosary? Well, in this couple's case, it saved their marriage. In other cases, it saves people, even to the point where it can save a satanic priest. If anybody's ever heard of Blessed Bartolo Longo, he is one of my favorite saints on his way to full sainthood. But Blessed Bartolo Longo, he was born into a devout Catholic family. This was back in 1841. Let me read just a few quick paragraphs here of his story. His formative years were a tumultuous time for Italy. He was born in Italy, and he was swept up in nationalistic fervor, and many of his college professors were actually ex-priests who took him, or who took a very bad view on the Catholic Church. This is what the saint was born into. He started to dabble in the occult, actually. He eventually started to get into very dark, dark forces, and he started to get into Satanism, believe it or not. So he went from being a devout Catholic, being born in a Catholic family, to all of a sudden not only joining the Catholic, the Satanic Church, but becoming a Satanic priest, where he promised his soul to a demon. I mean, people get scared and they say, oh my gosh, once I did that, how am I going to come back from that? This is too scary. I'm never going to be able to come back from this. But that's not the case. Think about this, though. As a satanic priest, you can't get much worse than that. You join the other side completely, fully, and openly. And he preached against the Catholic faith. And if he was a priest in the satanic church, you know he was not performing, he was not consecrating the Eucharist. He was doing satanic rituals, which we're not going to get into those details, but it can't get worse than that as a sinner, pretty much. I mean, I can't think of anything on the as dark and evil as that. However, what happened to him? The story goes on to say that his mental and physical state deteriorated until he couldn't deny that he needed help. He began to talk to a Catholic professor from his university who referred him to a Dominican priest. The priest met with Bartolo Longo for 3 weeks before he was able to offer absolution. He had to go through a process. He wasn't just absolved freely. He had to go through a full process. In this process, he converted back to his faith. A lot of people say you revert.
Well, he became a third order Dominican, but was still plagued with guilt about his past. I can appreciate that based on everything he went through. He was especially traumatized by the experience of promising his soul to a demon and doubted that God would accept him after having done something so heinous. We see this all the time in deliverance. People get involved in the occult. They start to make what they believe are true pacts with demons. And all of a sudden they feel they can't come back from that. These thoughts nearly drove him to suicide. But then he remembered a homily he heard on the power of Bartolo. Back from the break, we're going to see not only what happened to Bartolo Longo, but how his karma. All right, welcome back to Virgin Talk Radio. Today, we are talking about, is the rosary effective? Is it truly therapeutic? Can it change your life? Well, I'll tell you what, folks. It's one of those things that I actually use as a prescription. So there's many things that I prescribe to people who come to me for therapy, especially, obviously, if you're Catholic, it makes more sense. But praying the rosary is definitely one of them. Holy hour. In front of the tabernacle, in front of the Eucharist, in front of the monstrance, however you can get to the Eucharist. Daily Mass, if possible, if not, for sure, at least Sunday Mass. Reading the scriptures, these are all powerful prescriptions that will help us to improve our mental health and our spiritual health. Before the break, though, we were talking about Blessed Bartolo Longo and the power of the rosary, especially in this month of October, where it is dedicated to the rosary. So Blessed Bartolo Longo, in case you're tuning in now, is blessed. He is on his way to full sainthood, hopefully soon, but he was born into a Catholic family and became a satanic priest. The prodigal son here applies, I believe, where you had everything, you lived with the father, you knew the father's riches, you were born into a Catholic family, and you went so far off the deep end that you actually started to work for the other side. Is there any coming back from that, especially if you feel like you've dedicated your soul to it?

who was never taught the faith or did not know about it. Well, with Blessed Bartolo Longo, what happened to him? He was plagued with guilt about his past life. He was on his road to conversion. And what did he ultimately say he converted with? He said it was the power of the rosary. He had heard a homily about the rosary, and it says that he fell to his knees and exclaimed to Our Lady, "If your words are true, that he who propagates the rosary will be saved, I shall reach salvation, because I shall not leave this earth without propagating your rosary." He did this. He spent the rest of his life from that moment on promoting the rosary and surrendering his problems to it. He even helped build what's known now as the Basilica of Our Lady of the Rosary in Pompeii, Italy. So if you ever traveled to Pompeii, I know that there's the big history with the volcano. However, look for the Church of Our Lady of the Rosary. Lots of history there with Blessed Bartolo Longo. In fact, how important were his writings? He started writing extensively on the rosary. His writings were actually what influenced Pope John Paul II to add the luminous mysteries to the rosary. So can you go down to the depths of hell and despair and still be saved? Yes, if we dedicate ourselves to prayer, and in this particular case, to the power of the rosary. Why do I think that the rosary is so important? Well, if we look at the times Our Lady has appeared, you know, how many times has she propagated the rosary? Obviously, when let's go back actually, not slightly, obviously, but there's four apparitions that are very important where Our Lady has always talked about the rosary. This is a consistent message. In 1830, the apparitions to St. Catherine Laboure in Paris, France, beautiful chapel there. If anybody gets a chance to go visit it, it's a very beautiful chapel. It still has the chair where Our Lady appeared in 1830, again, miraculous medal, St. Catherine Laboure. She stated that she needed the rosary to be prayed more often. In 1858 in Lourdes, Our Lady was holding a rosary in her first apparition. The first thing she said to St. Bernadette was a request that she pray the rosary, and it says that later they prayed it together. In 1917, of course, the Blessed Virgin Mary revealed herself as Our Lady of the Rosary and requested its frequent recitation. In fact, that's when, you know, we added the prayers to the rosary. Oh, my Jesus, forgive us our sins, save us from the powers of hell, lead all souls to heaven, especially those in most need of thy mercy. We get that from the apparitions at Fatima. And in 1973, in Akita, Japan, Our Lady let Sister Agnes know that we need to pray very much the prayers of the rosary. In fact, I don't know of any modern day apparitions of Our Lady where she does not ask us to pray the rosary. Now, what is this with the rosary? What do we know about the rosary? So if I pray the rosary, what's going to happen? There are 15 promises associated with the rosary. This is where I find that the rosary can be very therapeutic, not just because we pray it, but because we're praying it with a purpose. We're praying it with the purpose of getting closer to Christ. And Our Lady did promise 15, there's 15 promises associated with it. Let's go ahead and read through those promises, because if you find yourself in a place where you don't know exactly what you need to do, you don't know what level of therapy you need from some professional to help you out with your life, whether it be issues in your marriage, issues in your personal life, or you want to grow yourself, listen to these promises of the rosary, and the rosary might be all the therapy you need. So the first promise of anybody who recites the rosary from Our Lady is that those who faithfully serve me by the recitation of the rosary shall receive signal graces. That means special graces given to that person in particular that will be, shall we say, specialized to your life needs. Second promise is, I promise my special protection and the greatest graces to all those who shall recite the rosary. The third promise, the rosary shall be a powerful armor against hell. It will destroy vice, decrease sin, and defeat heresies. How many times do we see that? This is why when we do deliverance ministry, that first part, powerful armor against hell, we always recommend praying the rosary. Number four, the recitation of the rosary will cause virtue and good works to flourish. It will obtain for souls the abundant mercy of God.
It will withdraw the hearts of men from the love of the world and its vanities, and it will lift them to the desire of eternal things. Oh, that souls would sanctify themselves by this means. That's pretty powerful. You know, if we look at that, it will cause virtue and good works to flourish. It will obtain for souls the abundant mercy of God. It will withdraw the hearts of men from the love of the world and its vanities. This is important. You know, desiring eternal things instead of the things of this world. How many of us actually want that? How many of us want to get away from this world? We're always hoping for that, especially when we're praying. When we are thinking about the problems of this world, we kind of get tired of it. The rosary will help us overcome that and surpass that. Let's look at number 5. The soul which recommends itself to me by the recitation of the rosary shall not perish. That alone is powerful enough. If nothing else, if I'm going through this world, through this life, and there's challenges, well, I think I'd be pretty happy to know that if I can pray the rosary, this will all be done, and hopefully I will make it through those pearly gates and not have issues anymore. Number 6. Those who recite my rosary devoutly, applying themselves to the consideration of its sacred mysteries, shall never be conquered by misfortune. In his justice, God will not chastise them, nor shall they perish by an unprovided death. Be unprepared for heaven, in other words. So what she's saying, what Our Lady here is saying, is that you're not going to be conquered by misfortune, and you will be ready for your eternal entry into heaven. You will be prepared to enter into heaven. Sinners shall convert. The just shall persevere in grace and become worthy of eternal life. Well, those are the biggest keys right there. If we're in a sinful state and we're able to convert, that's what we need. And if we are in a just state, if we are in a state of grace, the most important thing is to persevere in that state of grace. How easy it is to be in a state of grace and flip-flop back and forth, fall out of the state of grace, happens all the time, which is why we have the confessional line. I stand in that confessional line myself as frequently as I can, because we do want to be in that state of grace. Praying the rosary will keep us there. Number 7, those who have a true devotion to the rosary shall not die without the sacraments of the church. Now, there in and of itself is a big blessing. How many times do we see people in the hospital passing away? And many priests will tell you this. They'll get calls for, you know, coming to the hospital and, please, Father, give my loved one their last rites. Hurry up, because they're on their deathbed. They only have minutes to go. You need to rush over here. And how many times do priests say, well, why did you wait till the last minute? Why did you wait? You know, there's not much I can do. Once a person's passed, what are we going to do? Those, if you have the devotion to the rosary, you're not going to find yourself in that predicament. You're going to be able to have the sacraments of the church given to you. Number 8. Those who faithfully recite the rosary shall have, during their life and at their death, the light of God and the plenitude of his graces. At the moment of death, they shall participate in the merits of his saints in paradise. Well, this is pretty important here. Let's read that again. That's a big one. Those who faithfully recite the rosary shall have, during their life and at their death, the light of God and the plenitude of his graces. At the moment of death, they shall participate in the merits of saints in paradise. You know, everybody wants to reach a higher place in heaven. This is a chance to do it. This is a chance to say, gosh, maybe I'm not going to be named a saint at the Vatican. Maybe the world doesn't know about me. But if I pray the rosary, when I get to heaven, God's going to know what I did, and God's going to give us our just desserts. And that's wonderful. I shall deliver from purgatory those who have been devoted to the rosary. Ticket to heaven, straight to heaven. I'll take that. I will take that. The faithful children of the rosary shall merit a high degree of glory in heaven. Obviously, if we're going to be given the merits of the saints, that's pretty important. By the recitation of the rosary, you shall obtain all that you ask of me. Well, that's pretty powerful. You know, we go to Our Lady and we ask her to intercede for us. She's saying that she can obtain for us, through Christ, obviously, all that we ask of her, probably so long as it doesn't interfere with our making it to heaven. Only a few more promises here. Those who propagate the Holy Rosary shall be aided by me in their necessities. Number 13, I have obtained for my divine Son that all the advocates of the Rosary shall have for their intercessors the entire celestial court during their life and at the hour of their death. And that's pretty powerful. The celestial court, all the angels, all the saints, to be on your side at the moment of death, that's pretty powerful. Two more promises here of the 15 promises. All who recite the rosary are my beloved children and the brothers and sisters of my only Son, Jesus Christ. Way to get into the family of Christ. And lastly, devotion to my rosary is a great sign of confidence. Folks,
gotta say, during the month of October, the rosary, make it a priority, put it number one in your life. See what good can come from it, what graces can come from it, and how it can help you in ways of better spiritual health. Next time we'll talk to you. Keep it down.

Welcome to the Truth and Justice Show. All week long, we've been talking about Blessed Archbishop Fulton Sheen. And today, since it's Thursday, this is a whole week has gone by since his beatification. I'm like, wow, that was quick. We're going to talk about Carmelite spirituality fueled by Fulton Sheen. This is the Feast of the Little Flower. Fulton Sheen, back in 1973, gave like 12 talks in Dublin, Ireland. It was recorded, and they put it into a book. And I'm going to talk about how he became that Third Order Carmelite in the late 40s and much, much more. Also, I want to talk, get back to the evangelization issue that Father Murr and I were talking about yesterday, and also talking about today, dedicated to the Holy Eucharist. You know about the new film that's coming out October 4th to the 8th. So I want to talk about the Adore Him. You know, the devil hates adoration. And let's keep promoting Eucharistic adoration. So we're going to get all of that. But before we get into all of this great material, I want to get to the gospel. And today, again, is the Feast of the Little Flower. What a great feast we have. So the reading today is from Luke chapter 10, verse 1 to 12. Jesus appointed 72 other disciples, whom he sent ahead of him in pairs to every town and place he intended to visit. He said to them, "The harvest is abundant, but the laborers are few. So ask the master of the harvest to send out laborers for his harvest. Go on your way. Behold, I am sending you like lambs among wolves. Carry no money, bag, no sack, no sandals, and greet no one along the way. Into whatever house you enter, first say, 'Peace to this house.' If a peaceful person lives there, your peace will rest on him. But if not, it will return to you. Stay in the same house and eat and drink what is offered to you. For the laborer deserves his payment. Do not move about from one house to another. Whatever town you enter, and they welcome you, eat what is set before you. Cure the sick in it, and say to them, 'The kingdom of God is at hand for you.' Whatever town you enter, and they do not receive you, go out into the streets and say, 'The dust of your town that clings to our feet, even that we will shake off against you.' Yet know this, the kingdom of God is at hand, and I tell you, it will be more tolerable for Sodom on that day than for that town." The Gospel of the Lord. Praise to you, Lord Jesus Christ. Well, it's appropriate for today's Feast of the Little Flower. I was in Alhambra today early with my grandson. We had Mass for the whole school. Pastor Father Peter gave a great homily about the Little Flower, Carmelite Parish. And I was moved by what he said. And I think of the gospel here when the little flower is just, she's a patron saint for the missions, and she never left the convent. So how does that work? Well, the church is so focused on prayer. Yeah, maybe some people in the church aren't, but the church is. So much saying that when you pray, the effects are out of this world. For example, the little flower was praying for the mission in China. All over the world, she wanted to be a missionary, but that wasn't her calling. Her call to be a missionary was to offer everything up for the salvation of souls. These Carmelite cloistered convents are atomic power plants when it comes to prayer. Matter of fact, we have one here in Alhambra, and these girls are just awesome. I've known many of them that were, well, several, because we buy our
hosts for the church from the sisters, and they're always praying for us. So I publicly want to thank them for that. But the power of prayer is more effective than you being out there in the missions. Yeah, because the spirituality that the church has is prayer. We have to, Blessed Fulton Sheen would say, we got too many go-go's and not enough come-comes. See, we have to have a profound spirituality to know the person of Jesus Christ so well that we will serve him and do whatever he asks us to do. Problem is we got too many guys that want to do it, but they just don't have that spirituality of self-abandonment. It's all about me. Oh, I got this award. Oh, I did this. I made this happen. No. It's not all about the unholy trinity, me, myself, and I. It's about Jesus Christ. All right, well, let's bring the smartest guy into the room right now, Mr. Engineer. Full Sheen ahead with Blessed Fulton Sheen. This is a good one. He says about pride and humility. And that little flower, she's one of the most humble saints I know. Fulton Sheen says, the humble man makes room for progress. The proud man believes he's already there. Now, why do I say that? If you think about it, even before our Lord, Socrates said, if I'm smart, it's because I know nothing. I'm still learning. A humble person, I'll give you my story of the day. Louis Pasteur, who brought forth pasteurized milk from France 100 and some years ago. The story goes, he was on a train. And he's going back and forth on the train like a lot of people did in that country of France. And by golly, there were some students from the university there. And they saw him. They didn't know who he was. But this university student was very boastful, prideful, thought he knew everything. So he wanted to educate this old man, not knowing it was Louis Pasteur, the great doctor. So when they went to approach him, they said, oh man, can I give you a book that can open you up? Because I see you praying that rosary. That's old school stuff, man. Let me bring you into the new century, of science, because you obviously are ignorant. You're still praying that those beads. And so Louis Pasteur goes, oh, really? Tell me more. So the guy starts talking to him about all the things he's learning in science and education and college, and says, can I send you some books and information to get you out of this old set? And he says, yeah, that'd be fine. Well, just give me your name and address, and I'll mail these to you, old man. So he writes down Dr. Louis Pasteur and his address. The guy looks at the name and goes, oh, my gosh, you're the famous doctor. Yeah, but I'm willing to chat with you about, information, truth. Well, he was so blown away, he didn't know what to do. The point I'm making is Louis Pasteur was humble about it. He didn't say, hey, dude, don't you realize I'm the greatest? I figured out pasteurized milk. Nobody else could do it. It was me. It's all about me. No. And that's really what the little flower was all about, telling people to self-abandon. I mean, she was telling her sisters, they're talking about purgatory, and she says, you don't need to go to purgatory. And they're like, oh, no, I'm sure I am. No, here's how you do it. You do self-abandonment where all you do is say, Jesus, I don't want to do anything myself. I only want to do what you want me to do. And I offer all these actions, picking up a cup of salt and putting salt on my food, all in the intention of doing it for God. And that way, your whole life is a sanctification. Because I'll give you an example. I go to pick up my grandchildren. It's about a 45-minute drive with traffic. Is it fun? No. So you offer that ride for him.
for the salvation of souls. Any inconvenience, offer it. And when we have this attitude of gratitude, which I always say is welcome just about everywhere, life changes. And I want to recommend to our listeners, if you would like me to come to your parish to talk about Fulton Sheen and Thomas Aquinas, St. Thomas Aquinas, how the two connect, you can call us at 877-526-2151, because I am anxious to help people learn about Fulton Sheen's writings, because I know what it's going to do for the church. It's going to renew the church. It's going to light fires in the church. Let's be honest, our fires have gone out. I mean, even in France, 1980, right? They had 10,000 churches, I mean, 30,000 churches. And now they're down to 10,000. So 2/3 of the churches have been closed. Same thing with the clergy. That's why I'm glad to see the Holy Father in France. But we need to light fires. And that's what he was doing. Thank you, Pope Leo. Thank you so much. When we come back, we're going to talk about Carmelite spirituality with Fulton J. Sheen and how we can follow his good example. Stay with us, family. We'll be back after a very quick break here on the Truth and Justice Show on Virgin Most Powerful Radio. Welcome back to the Truth and Justice Show. I promised Carmelite spirituality fueled by Blessed Fulton J. Sheen. I have an image here from the National Catholic Register of a picture of where Bishop Blessed Fulton Sheen would have stood many, many years ago, 1948, when he did this in the summer. He made his profession as a Third Order Carmelite White Friars Hall in Washington, D.C. All of these are going to be at the museum, I'm sure, that they're building for Archbishop Sheen. This was a courtesy of the Carmelites Fathers. So on July 17th, it's kind of interesting, July 16th is Our Lady of Mount Carmel. So the day after that, Bishop Sheen, then Monsignor Sheen, made his profession in the chapel. Carmelite Father Killian Lynch, then prior general of the Carmelite Order, received his profession. Today, the White Friars Hall is the home of the Little Flower Priory, serving as a house for studies for the Order of Carmelites. The chapel where Sheen made his profession now functions as a library. While the priory library just behind the house, there's a collection of over, are you ready? 15,000 volumes of rare books dating back to the 15th century. Wow. Now, the Third Order today, commonly known as the Secular or Lay Carmelite Order, allows lay Catholics and diocesan priests to live the Carmelite charism while remaining in the world. For Sheen, this profession formally connected him to a tradition centered on prayer, contemplation, and devotion to Christ. You see how it fit him? In years leading up to the profession, Sheen likely encountered the order during his time at Catholic University of America, because according to the Carmelite Fathers, they had a lot of Carmelite priests as professors. So you think Sheen would have met them, and I think that's reasonable to think that he was influenced by the professors there. So in the 40s, they had like six men teaching that were Carmelite priests. That academic environment itself may have helped Fulton Sheen become one. So the devotion that Fulton Sheen had to the Little Flower, well, that's really, I think, prompted Sheen to seek that profession. He loved the Little Flower. It's clear. And it's not been written in his autobiography, Treasure and Clay. I never read anything about it, but it's in there. His writings and preaching, however, have a long-standing affinity for Carmelite spirituality. Sheen read St. Teresa of Avila, John of the Cross, and like I said, his favorite saint was the Little Flower. Now, he loved the Little Flower and had a lifelong relationship with the Carmelites.
said Alan Smith, who's my friend who's been on our show many times. He's the director of the Archbishop J. Sheen Society of Canada. He's a big promoter of Fulton Sheen. He read one book by Sheen 15, 20 years ago, and it just changed his whole life. Now, he's also a promoter of the Holy Face Devotion. He's the editor of America's Apostle, Celebrating the Life and Legacy of Blessed Sheen, EWTN Publishing, this particular book. I have it here. He just wanted us to contemplate Fulton Sheen, too. He wanted us to meditate and just to be with the Lord. That's what Smith said. You could see he was kind of living a Carmelite spirituality already. Now, you got to remember, as I told you at the beginning of the show, 1973, 11 talks he gave on St. Teresa Carmelite Church in Dublin, Ireland, making the talks into a book. They were published called the Treasured Love Story. For Fulton Sheen, Teresa's Little Way was this practical path to holiness rooted in ordinary circumstances. And this is what we want to tell people, because they don't have to be, you know, famous people to be holy. You live out your daily duties and your state in life. This is what I love. The way of St. Teresa is easy, Bishop Sheen told his listeners. It's living the life that you're living now, only making it holy. You sacramentalize it. And this is right with Pierre de Caussade's book, Abandonment, Divine Providence. All the saints are saying the same thing, really. And so every action's like a blank check, Fulton Sheen would say. If Christ's name is on it, it has infinite value. And this is why it's so important that we understand that we can give it all to Jesus when we make that morning offering and really make it conscious, living in the presence of God. I talk about that in my book, How to Share Your Faith with Anyone, which is right here. If people want to get a copy of my book, call the Resource Center, call our radio station at 877-526-2151. Very much a Carmelite spirituality with Fulton Sheen in there, especially the chapter on living in the presence of God. So I'll repeat it. The way of St. Teresa's is easy, Sheen tells his listeners. It's living the life that you're living now, only making it holy. You sacramentalize it. Taking the trash out, I do every day. But I do it for God. I offer that to God. Feed the dogs, offer it to God. Feed the chickens, offer it to God. What? All these duties in my state in life, I can offer it all to Jesus Christ and get merit out of it? Folks, that's a secret nobody knows. They should know, because it's a game changer. All right. He returned repeatedly to the same idea. Holiness begins with the love for Christ rather than obsession with oneself. Sheen said that. Way to Happiness book says that. All of his stuff. You know, God's will is manifested moment by moment as long as we're staying faithful to our duties and our state in life. You can never fall in love with an abstraction, Sheen said. You can only fall in love with a person. That's why I always say, teach people how to fall in love with Jesus Christ. It's a game changer. Now, in return, he repeatedly had that same point, falling in love with Jesus. That was the heart of Teresa's spirituality as Fulton Sheen understood it. Rather than beginning with an effort to conquer every fault through sheer willpower, you know, will it, right? He said, a Christian should begin by turning towards Jesus Christ. That's why I have this crucifix in my studio. I show it to you. That's who we worship, Jesus Christ. I keep it there. It keeps me focused. Now, St. Teresa herself longed to be this missionary, despite spending her life inside the Carmel convent in Lisieux in
France. She never left. Never. She was declared the co-patron of the missions. What? How did that work? In 1927, by Pope Pius XI. And Fulton Sheen, Blessed Sheen, saw the reason for her missionary desire somewhat deeper than activity. Remember, Bishop Sheen was just a priest 8 years when that happened. He was a young priest when that all happened. Teresa's desire to bring Christ to others, Sheen argued, flowed directly from that love. Love makes one a missionary. I'll say it again. Love makes one a missionary, right? When we cease to love, we cease to be a missionary. Now, Sheen's correspondence with the Carmelite sisters in New Albany, Indiana, who I used to send cassette tapes of Books on Tape to, great, great sisters, whom he visited in 1926. He was only 7 years a priest when he visited them, offering another glimpse in how deeply he valued the hidden work of prayer and sacrifice. I just love this stuff. It's just so powerful. So your prayers and suffering can do more good than all preaching and our hectic actions. Fulton Sheen wrote the Mother Prioress. I like this. He says, we make the noise. We get the credit. We enjoy the consolation of victory seen and tasted. But Mother, you are responsible for it. And yet you cannot see the fruits, he continued. But you will on the day when the cross appears in heaven and every man is rewarded according to his deeds. See, everything's going to be exposed at the general judgment. And that's what I don't think everybody understands. For a priest whose ministry increasingly consists of preaching, writing, traveling, and speaking to enormous audiences, Sheen had a striking appreciation for the fruits of Carmel spirituality that were not always visible. He wrote, I want to cling unto Carmel, for I love its love of Jesus. So summing it up, Bishop Sheen's love for Carmelite spirituality was phenomenal. And I know that one of our priest retreats that we've given out heart to heart, which is called Called and Chosen, he has a whole presentation on the little flower, and it's fantastic. And that's the set that we sent every Catholic priest, a priest retreat by Sheen back in the early part of this century, as a way to help build the church up. I got to tell you, Fulton Sheen is going to build the church up because his writings are so profound that it's going to reawaken a sleeping giant, which is the Catholic Church. And I got to tell you, it's not too late for this to happen. I'm seeing more young people every day who tell me it was Fulton Sheen that helped me come to be a better Catholic. So when we come back from the break, I want to talk about a new movie. Again, the momentum is in our favor right now. Fulton Sheen was just beatified. A week or two later, we got a new movie coming out. And the movie is coming out October 4th. That's the feast of St. Francis of Assisi. And this, he had a great, and St. Francis had this great love for the Holy Eucharist. So it'll be appearing in theaters across the country. And I'm going to tell you more about that when we come back. You're listening to the Truth and Justice Show on Virgin Most Powerful Radio. If you want me to come to your parish to fire them up about Fulton Sheen, call us at 877-526-2151. We'll be back after a very quick break. Stay with us, family. Yeah.
Welcome back to the Truth and Justice Show. We're talking about a new movie coming out, which is beautiful. Let Us Adore Him. It's here. It's a documentary presented by Spirit-Filled Hearts Ministry here in Southern California. And it's going to appear in theaters October 4th to the 8th. And they got lots of people who are, you would recognize Father Chris Allar, all these different bishops talking about the love for the hair for the Eucharist, and Monsignor Jason Gray, who was our interviewer for Fulton Sheen's cause. So I want to encourage people to go and check it out, because I'm hoping I can get to it. It'd be an honor to be at a film like that. All right, now I want to move on to evangelization. Again, Fulton Sheen, Father Peter Stravinskas, had a good article, Catholic World Report. The question about missionary activity and dialogue. How do we get this balance? Well, first, it's critical to tackle some of these questions that have been raised from many people inside the church. Here's the question. I mean, it's sad that we even have to ask this question. Is converting people to Jesus Christ still relevant? John Paul II pointed out, and he asked, has it not been replaced by inter-religious dialogue? Is it not human development an adequate goal for the church's mission? Oh, I hope not, because I've been spending most of my life evangelizing. Doesn't preaching violate freedom and conscience? These are the questions the Holy Father, John Paul II, was asking. He had a great answer, too. Can human beings be saved in any other religion? I'm sure you've heard all these people make these statements. Perhaps missionary themselves, even in their own publications. But the New Testament resounds with a contrary answer. I call this modernism. Because Jesus says, no one can come to the Father except through me. That's John 14:6. And the apostles after him declared, there is no other name given to man by which they can be saved. That's Acts chapter 4. I quote all this in my book, How to Show Your Faith, because we've lost our fire for evangelizing. I mentioned it the other day. We got missionaries who haven't baptized anybody in 30 or 40 years. What are they doing? They've lost their focus. It's supposed to be centered on Jesus Christ, not worldly goals, but heavenly goals. Now, dialogue is good. I get it. It's wholesome. But it's not an end in itself. Dialogue helps to clear away misconceptions. Yeah, that's right. Let's talk about what we are confused about. Clear it up. It aids us in expressing our respect for others. It provides friendly terrain on which we communicate as fellow human beings, created in the image and likeness of the one true God. Nevertheless, though, the Holy Father warns us, dialogue should be implemented and conducted with conviction that the church is the ordinary means of salvation and that she alone possesses the fullness of the means of salvation. Now, Dominus Iesus came out 26 years ago in 2000. And so many people inside the church were upset about it because we're not on the same page. We have people who think the church isn't about saving souls. It's about being the optimist club. Let's get along with everybody. No. Benedict XVI, when he was Cardinal Ratzinger in 1985 with the Ratzinger Report, talked about this problem. They see the church as the optimist club rather than the bride of Christ. What about human development as a worthwhile expression of evangelization? It, too, is good, but it's inadequate. Providing for the needs of the hungry, the naked, the homeless, the ignorant. Yes, they're holy things we've been doing for 2,000 years. In truth, Jesus tells us that we shall be judged at the end of time on how well we did these things in Matthew 25:40. But the same Jesus also taught Satan that man does not live on bread alone. On what else does he live? Well, you know what? On every word that comes from the mouth of God. Matthew chapter 4. So yes, it is our Christian
responsibility to care for man's bodily needs, but even more for their souls. That's the point, the priority, right? Does missionary work violate human freedom and dignity? I'm asking these questions because I think some people in the church say, yeah, we can't be telling people they got to become Catholic. Why not? You want to will the good of the other. That's what Thomas says is love. You're not loving me unless you give me the fullness of the truth. We must sadly admit that at times, Pope John Paul II said this, missionaries did conduct themselves in such a way in certain places that the church herself never sanctioned such methods. Coming to Jesus Christ is possible only when the human person is fully respected. Yeah, and you give them full choice. The only value in saying yes to God is you have freedom to say no, right? So which is to say the preacher must never forget every human being has estimable gifts of intellect and free will. And only when those who are touched can a person make a decision for Christ. Presenting the truth in love is the most powerful sign of respect for freedom and dignity at one at the same time. So John Paul II had it right. I just wish we could go back to that mentality. Finally, the Holy Father says, what about the notion of people being saved in any religion? We heard this for years now. Oh, yeah, they all lead to one. No, they don't. Certainly, it's true that salvation can occur outside the visible boundaries of the Catholic Church. Thomas teaches that. And the Holy Father's Redemptoris Missio notes that, well, that universality of salvation means that it's granted only to those who explicitly believe in Christ and have entered the church. But the church and her sacraments are indeed normal means of salvation. And just as important, it is a privilege and an obligation to see to it that as many of God's children learn the truth as possible. In other words, I always say that I am not so concerned about what God will do with millions of unbaptized Chinese as I am more concerned on what he will do with me because the countless millions have not heard about his divine son. See, he's putting the burden on us, and many people in the church don't want to talk like this. This is part of what Fulton Sheen's renewal will be, being bold about sharing the gospel. Because evangelization today, which leads logically to our personal involvement and commitment to evangelization. Our task are as many as committed Catholics who, for the most part, will never venture beyond our borders to preach the gospel. So what can we do? What should we do? This is it, man. Listen up. First of all, we must enfold the church's missionary activity in our daily life through prayer. Although the Lord has not called us to be missionaries in the strict sense of the word, he does expect us to be missionary cooperators, as St. Teresa of the Little Flower always wanted to be a missionary, but her weak health did not allow her for it. Instead, the Little Flower gradually realized that she could be a missionary by uniting herself in prayer. Two, support of our prayers is critical. She did it for the success of the foreign missions. Hence, the very reason that Pope Pius XI named her patroness of the Universal Church on the missions. The support of prayer is critical for the success of a contemporary work of evangelization. Secondly, a devout Catholic will support the missions financially. Of course. Those articles, just a quick note, the articles that are Bishop Sheen's articles from the 1940s and 50s that we're offering, they will tell you the stories of these zealous, and I mean zealous, missionaries. And if you go to our website, it's on the shop page under Fulton Sheen's category. And it's article after article of his writings
to motivate people to become missionaries in spirit and offering up their prayers. If you can't find it, call us and we'll link it to you. Just give us your email at 877-526-2151. I'm sure these articles that I have will eventually be turned into a book. Ignatius is already after me on that. So I want to make sure I can put them on a PDF with you and you can listen and read all these wonderful stories of the missions. Now, secondly, a devout Catholic does support the missions. This is another way of being part of the overall effort to preach the gospel to all creation, because they have expenses. Now, thirdly, we need to take another cue from the patron of the Catholic Church, St. Teresa of the Little Flower. She suffered almost unbearable pain and a most agonizing death. She determined not to allow the sufferings to go to waste. On the contrary, she insisted on putting it to good use. Her offering of the sufferings would confuse the world, but joining her sufferings of those who suffer in Christ today would not go waste, either because it was restricted or rescinded, just passively endured. The headaches, the anxiety over impending medical examinations, the depression, all these things we all face, folks, offer them all to God. Coming from loneliness, old age, or being misunderstood, all these things, we can unite the suffering of that. Fourthly, become an informed Catholic, a high-information Catholic. Read and reread the documents of the Second Vatican Council, the Catechism of the Catholic Church, the Bible. I'm almost finished with this, and then we'll get one more item. Stay with us, family. You're listening to the Truth and Justice Show on Virgin, Most Powerful Radio. If you want to get that, all those articles that Sheen wrote in the 40s and 50s, check it out by calling 877-526-2151. Be right back. Welcome back to the Truth and Justice Show on this October 1st Feast of the Little Flower. She's giving us great advice. She's talking about becoming a high-information Catholic, but I love what the Little Flower said in her last conversation. It's what, 1897 she died? See, we hear her say, "I can nourish myself on nothing but the truth," which sounds like an echo of the divine teacher himself, our Lord, who declared, "My food is to do the will of him who sent me and to accomplish his work." Or yet again, his holy counsel, "Do not labor for food which perishes, but for the food which endures for eternal life." Fifthly, we must be a witness to the gospel in the circumstances of your own life. Most of Europe and America are lands where the gospel once flowered so beautifully. Today, that is no longer the case, unfortunately. In 1994, John Paul II's document, Apostolic Letter Preparing the Church for the Great Jubilee, said just that. No doubt, with a great degree of sadness, he wrote, "The more the West is becoming entangled with its Christian roots, the more it is becoming a missionary territory. Lest we become despondent, unworthy, take heart, because of Archbishop Sheen, the great saint and doctor of the Church, Henry Newman, also reflected, Providence rescues and saves his inheritance. Sometimes our enemy is turned into friends. Sometimes it is disposed of in the special virulence of evil which we are threatened. Sometimes he falls to pieces himself. Sometimes he does just so much as a benefactor. Finally, and let's get some practical advice. The next 12 months, do this. Make it a goal to bring into the fullness of life and love, which is found in the Catholic Church, one person presently visible, join her or him. In the same time period, make it your goal to bring one person who, for whatever reason, has left the Church and denounced himself from her. As Cardinal Newman
never tired of advocating personal influence. So true. It really is important that we reach out to fallen away Catholics. St. Teresa of Avila implored her nuns to consider their business matters, to use her terminology, the support of prayer, of defenders of faith, and missionaries. The little flower had integrated that admonition into the

He said, if Jesus Christ thirsts for souls, must not a Christian also thirst? If he came to cast fire on the earth, must not a Christian be enkindled? Has he not called us to be his apostles, his ambassadors, in order that his incarnation might be prolonged through the continual dispensation of divine life through the human? He answers his questions with a stinging condemnation. And I like this. He says, a Catholic who does not strive to spread his faith is a parasite on the life of the church. Strong language. It just drove me on to think of the three saints whom I've learned lean so heavily in this homily of Father Stravinsky's. St. Teresa of the Little Flower, Cardinal Newman, St. Teresa of Avila are all celebrated this month of October. October 1 is the Little Flower. Then we have the 9th for Henry Newman and the 15th for Teresa of Avila. During the baptismal liturgy, a priest's actions touch the ears and mouths of newly baptized, saying, this is the Eastern Rite, the Lord Jesus made deaf ears, dumb speak. May he soon touch your heart to receive his words and your mouth to proclaim his truth to the praise and glory of God the Father. At that moment, you were made a missionary. And the Mass of the Roman Rite ends with this stark dismissal. And went, go and share the gospel, right? Proclaim the gospel. Simply stating, the Eucharist, the church, and evangelization are intimately connected to one another. Indeed, they're inseparable. And so it is that the work for which each celebration of the Holy Eucharist sacrifice prepares us precisely that of spreading the gospel. It is the work to which we recommit ourselves in the glow of the beatification of Fulton Sheen. We want to get the graces from Fulton Sheen to want to spread the faith each day of our lives through fulfilling our duties in our state and life. The last thing I want to give you, folks, and I give you spirituality. Why? Because it's important. Think about this. God gives every man the chance to know and improve himself. Many a person did not know his limitations and faults until he met successes and failures. That is why each one has its ups and downs. We all do. Moments of satisfaction and moments of trial. The true man of God tries to live a life based on intellectual principles. He does not act on emotion or impulses unless his action makes sense. So we want to pray. This is what I do at the end of a show. Pray, pray, and pray. In sorrow or joy, the success or failure, I want to live my life intelligently according to your law, Lord. The sorrows, the joys of earth are all too short. Hence, they should not rule my actions in any sinful way. I am living for heaven and eternal happiness. Let me not lose that because of any passing hardship or good things on earth. Lead me through whatever joys and sorrows you want. Only grant me the favor of finally arriving at that perfect life of heaven. And again, I say it all the time. At the end of our life, there's only two roads that we're going to be on at the end, the last moment. And at the end of that road, there's either going to be the merciless face of Satan, the evil face of Satan, saying, mine, it'll take you all. Or our dear Lord saying, come, be with me for all eternity into my kingdom. Well, I don't know about you, but I hope you will choose our Lord over Satan. And it's a conscious decision every moment of the day. Who am I going to serve?

Am I going to serve man or God? And I go back to this book that I have in my hand, How Did Archbishop View His Retirement and His Death? And it brings to mind what he told Mr. Monahan. He said, when I die and go to heaven, I will ask for three things. I've never even thought about the three things I'd ask. Sheen says, first, to have a little rest, because I didn't get much rest in my life. Second is to say hello to the Blessed Virgin Mary, whom I love dearly. And then I have some questions for Aristotle and St. Thomas Aquinas. And I love what he says the last. Third, I want to ask if the good Lord will send me back to earth to help souls reach heaven, just like the little flower has done today. And this is why I say, as a Catholic, lukewarmness, spit it out of my mouth, is what our Lord said. We need Catholics who know their faith, love their faith, and live their faith. And this is what we're all about here at Virgin Most Powerful Radio. 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I laminated them all about 15 years ago, and I now have them in a PDF. 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But you're going to have marvelous stories of the missions that Fulton Sheen had been working for so for many years. Call us at 877-526-2151. Help us continue to carry forward Blessed Archbishop Sheen's legacy. And again, I've been involved since the 1978 promoting Fulton Sheen, and I'm not going to stop until 5 minutes after I'm dead. Folks, remember, life is short and death is sure. The hour of death remains obscure. A soul you have and only one. If that be lost, all hope is gone. Waste not your time while time shall last. For after death 'tis ever past. The all-seeing God, your judge, will be. Heaven or hell, your destiny. That's it. All earthly things will flee away. Eternity shall ever stay. Don't forget, Our Lady of Fatima said it. Souls are going to hell because no one's there to pray and make sacrifices. Look what those good Carmelite sisters are doing in the convent, praying for the salvation of souls. We can do it too in our own way. Thanks for supporting us here at Virgin Most Powerful Radio. May God richly bless you and your family.

name of the Father, the Son, Holy Spirit. Amen. I'd like to welcome you to our program, Clean Sweep with Father Broom. It's great to be with all of you as we enter into this month of October, which is dedicated to the Most Holy Rosary. So as always, we'd like to start off our conversation by inviting Mary to come to be with us. Mary is the Mother of God. Mary is the Mother of the Church. And Mary is the Mother of each and every one of us. Also, we pray that beautiful prayer, the Hail Holy Queen. We invoke Mary as our life, our sweetness, and our hope. So let's pray that beautiful prayer that Mary loves most. That prayer is the Hail Mary. Together. Hail Mary, full of grace, the Lord is with thee. Blessed art thou among women, and blessed the fruit of thy womb, Jesus. Holy Mary, Mother of God, pray for us sinners, now and at the hour of our death. Amen. Now, my friends, let's turn to our spiritual director. Spiritual director is the Holy Spirit. And ask the Holy Spirit to give us a lot of light in our intellect and the fire of divine love to burn within our hearts as we pray. Come, Holy Spirit, fill the hearts of your faithful and enkindle within us the fire of your divine love. Send forth your spirit, and they shall be created, and thou shalt renew the face of the earth. Let us pray. O God, who did instruct the hearts of your faithful by the light of the Holy Spirit, grant us that by the same spirit we may be truly wise and ever rejoice in his consolation through the same Christ our Lord. Amen. Glory be to the Father, and to the Son, and to the Holy Spirit, as it was in the beginning, is now, and ever shall be, world without end. Amen. Our Lady of the Rosary, pray for us. Saint Joseph, pray for us. St. Michael, pray for us. St. Gabriel, pray for us. St. Raphael, pray for us. St. Jerome, pray for us. St. Therese, pray for us. St. Ignatius, pray for us. St. Francis Xavier, pray for us. St. Maria Faustina Kowalska, pray for us. All God's angels and saints, pray for us. In the name of the Father, the Son, Holy Spirit. Great to be with you, my friends. After praying with you, I'll pray for you in the greatest of all prayers. That prayer is the holy sacrifice of the Mass. So, my friends, we enter into the month of October, which is the month of the Most Holy Rosary. Holy Father will be praying the Rosary with children every day for the next 7 days. Very appropriate because October 7th is the formal official day of Our Lady of the Rosary. And we start off this month. Celebrating Saint Therese of Lisieux, who was born January 2nd, 1873 and died September 30th, 1897, and she was canonized in 1925, and 100 years after she died in 1997, Pope John Paul II declared her as a doctor of the Church. So I'd like to go through some of the most important points of her teaching,
being a doctor of the church. Number one, see, God is a merciful father. So her starting point is that God's love and mercy. She didn't see God as a harsh judge whom she had to impress. She approached him as a loving father who knows her weakness and desires her confidence. So it is confidence and confidence alone that should lead us to love. And we see in this a parallel with the teaching of Saint Faustina Kowalska, the secretary of Divine Mercy. In the image of Divine Mercy, Jesus told that she wanted it to be painted those words, "Jesus, I trust in you." So let's pray that we see God as a merciful, loving Father and say often during the course of our life, "Jesus, I trust in you." Number two would be what is called spiritual childhood. This is perhaps her most famous and well-known teaching. And Jesus says in Matthew 18:3, "Unless you turn and become like children, you'll never enter the kingdom of heaven." We're not called to be childish, which means immature, but we're called to be childlike. So Therese understood childhood not as immaturity, but rather as humility, dependence, simplicity, and trust. Child recognizes, I cannot do everything myself. I need my father. That becomes the attitude of the soul before God. Third point is it's called the little way. Little way would be she realized that she would probably never perform extraordinary external works like the great missionaries or martyrs like Francis Xavier, St. Paul, St. Alfonso Liguori, these great missionaries, preachers, and founders. So she discovered a way of holiness through doing little things done with great love. And some examples of this might be a smile when you don't feel like smiling, a hidden sacrifice. Jesus says, don't let your left hand know what your right hand is doing. Being patient with an annoying person, as she experienced often in the convent, doing an ordinary duty well, accepting an inconvenience without complaining, maybe the weather, maybe a headache, and doing small acts of charity. The supernatural value comes not from the apparent size of the action, but from the love with which it is offered to God. And St. Paul says in 1 Corinthians 13, of all the virtues, love is the greatest. And that's the next point. Love is the heart of holiness. And she was once searching scripture, and she found her vocation by reading 1 Corinthians 12, but especially 1 Corinthians 13, which is that beautiful hymn of love. So she understood that love is the vocation that gives meaning to everything else. As Paul would go on to say, whether you eat or drink, do everything for the honor and glory of God, but also
for love of God. A person can preach, teach, suffer, work, sacrifice, and serve. But without charity, something essential is missing. So she famously wrote, and you have this in the Liturgy of the Hours. If you pray the Liturgy of the Hours, you'll have the second reading in which she says, "In the heart of the church, my mother, I will be loved." So her vocation was to be loved in the very heart of the church. Then the next point of St. Thérèse would be confidence rather than presumption. St. Thérèse had an enormous confidence in God, but this was not presumption. She knew that she was weak and sinful. Precisely because of that, she threw herself into God's mercy. Her attitude was essentially this: I am little. God is great. Therefore, I can confidently place myself in his hands. Even the Curia of Ars would go on to say, we are weaker than we really recognize we are. We're weaker than we think we are. But God is powerful. God is omnipotent. God can move the mountains. So this is the one reason her spirituality has such an intimate connection with the mercy of God. Next point would be the emphasis on sanctification through ordinary life. Holiness does not require extraordinary circumstances. Not all of us are called to be martyrs. Like the first three centuries of Christians, many were martyrs. So for her, the convent, the kitchen, the infirmary, prayer, recreation, difficult relationships, all became places where she could love God. So this makes her spirituality extraordinarily practical. Love that expression, want to become a saint, do the ordinary things with extraordinary love. There you have the key, the real secret to holiness. Next would be this. We can't deny that Saint Thérèse, as well as the saints, that she had a lot to suffer. The end of her life, she's only going to live to be 24 years of age. She would die slowly of tuberculosis. One of the stories I like best about her is that she's getting close to death. She's in the garden. She's sitting on a bench. There's another sister there. And she gets up and she walks a few steps. The other nun says, why are you doing that, knowing that you're so weak? She said, I want every step that I take to bless a missionary in his difficult work, that God would bless the missionary. And by the way, she became, with Francis Xavier, she became the patron saint of the missionaries. So that step, even though it was very painful, she offered it for the missionaries that would encounter difficult settings in their walk, in their journey to save souls. So she understood suffering through the cross. She did not seek suffering for its own sake. Rather, when suffering came, she sought to unite it to Jesus and offer it for souls. This connects very beautifully with what we've discussed earlier in some of our talks about Padre Pio.
he was a victim soul. Jacinta, Marto of Fatima, she was a victim soul. They understood the value of suffering united to the cross. Here might be the dynamic. Suffering plus love plus union with Jesus is an offering for the salvation of souls. Next point would be prayer. Prayer is an act of love. Therese gives a beautiful definition of prayer. Now, this definition of prayer that I'm going to give to you is so important that the Catechism of the Catholic Church, divided into four different pillars, the dogmatic part on the creed, the seven sacraments, channel of grace, the moral part, which would be the Ten Commandments, the Beatitudes, the theological and moral virtues. The fourth part of the Catechism of the Catholic Church is dedicated to prayer. And the Catechism takes St. John Damasus saying that prayer is the lifting up of the mind and the heart to God. That's the classical definition. But also takes what St. Therese said on prayer. She said, for me, prayer is the surge of the heart. Prayer is a surge of the heart. It is a simple glance turned toward heaven. Isn't that beautiful? Prayer is a surge of the heart. It is a simple glance turned toward heaven. Prayer doesn't always require complicated thoughts or lengthy words. Prayer can simply be this. These words. Therefore, Jesus, I love you. What could be better than that? Or if you like, Jesus, I trust in you. Once again, we see the parallel between St. Therese and Faustina. And St. Faustina actually had a vision of St. Therese, pointing out that one day she would become a saint. Okay, next would be her confidence in God's action. Sometimes we doubt. Therese had this limitless confidence in God's action. One of her deepest insights is that God does not ask us to become holy by our own strength. That's called Pelagianism, which Pope Francis in his document on holiness said the danger of Pelagianism, meaning that I can sanctify myself by my own efforts. No, grace comes first. Our task is to cooperate with grace through humility, trust, prayer, sacrifice, and love. That is why Therese, her spirituality, can be summed up as the following. Recognize your littleness. Trust God's mercy. Surrender yourself to Him. And do ordinary things with extraordinary love. Isn't that great? That's a sum of her spirituality. Recognize we're little, but trust in God's mercy. Then surrender yourself to Him. That novena of Father Dolindo is becoming more and more famous. Then do ordinary things of your daily life, washing a plate, washing a pan, picking up a piece of paper with extraordinary love.
And we have to say this, her spirituality is profoundly Christ-centered. Although Therese is a great Marian saint and loved Our Lady deeply, and she was very sick once, and she looked at a statue of Mary who smiled at her, and her health was recovered. The center of her spirituality is Jesus Christ. What are the last words we have of the Blessed Virgin Mary in Sacred Scripture? It would be the second luminous mystery, the wedding feast of Cana, John 2, verse 5, do whatever he tells you. Do whatever he tells you. Her desire was not simply to imitate a saint. It was to become increasingly like Jesus, who was humble, trusting, loving, hidden, sacrificial, and completely surrendered to the Father. So if we had to kind of summarize her basic doctrine, it would be this. We become saints, not primarily through extraordinary accomplishments, but becoming little before God, trusting completely in his merciful love, accepting his grace, and doing every ordinary thing with extraordinary love for Jesus and for souls. And there's an Ignatian connection here with Saint Ignatius. Ignatius emphasizes finding God in all things. Therese shows us how to love God in all things, even the smallest things. One could say this, Ignatius and Therese. Ignatius, find God in all things. Saint Therese of Lisieux, love God in all things. Isn't that beautiful? Remember that. As Paul, quoting the Greek poet in the Acts of the Apostles, he says, in him we live and move and have our being. Saint Ignatius insists that we should try to find God in all things, in all circumstances of life. Brother Lawrence, living in the presence of God, God's omnipresence, he's everywhere we go. And Saint Therese, love God in all things. And you know, the last words we have of Saint Therese, she died September 30th, 1897. Her last words were, my God, I love you. What a beautiful way to die. By saying, my God, I love you. So she's the patron saint of foreign missions with Francis Xavier of France. The Holy Father just finished his apostolic visit to France, a very wonderful visit, visiting also Lourdes, Our Lady Lourdes. She's the patron saint of florists, gardeners, and aviators. So let's invite all of you to share our message to many of your friends. Please do that. Share our message with many of the friends. And I, for my part, I'd like to give you my priestly best blessing in honor of Saint Therese of Lisieux, a Carmelite who prayed very often for priests. The Lord be with you. May Almighty God bless you, the Father and the Son, and the Holy Spirit. Amen. Saint Therese of Lisieux, pray for us.

peace be to you. In this lesson, we are going to give you hell. I mean the subject of hell. Few today believe in either the devil or in hell. Why do they not believe in the devil when there are so many devilish things about? The communists have tried to convince us that there is no God. Actually, they have not convinced us of that. But they have convinced us that there is a devil. We cannot explain all the evil in the world today. If we are going to deny the evil one? And that was the kind of question that Trench proposed in a very interesting little poem. Men don't believe in a devil now as their fathers used to do. They've forced the door of the broadest creed to let His Majesty through. There isn't a print of His cloven foot or a fiery dart from His bow to be found in earth or air today, for the world has voted so. But who is mixing the fatal draught that palsies heart and brain and loads the earth of each passing year with 100,000 slain? Who blights the bloom of the land today with the fiery breath of hell? If the devil isn't and never was, won't somebody rise and tell? Who dogs the steps of the toiling saint and digs the pit for his feet? Who sows the tares in the field of time, wherever God sows his wheat? The devil is voted not to be, and of course the thing is true, but who is doing the kind of work the devil alone should do? We are told he does not go about as a roaring lion now, but whom shall we hold responsible for the everlasting row to be heard in home, in church and state, to the earth's remotest bound, if the devil, by a unanimous vote, is nowhere to be found? Won't somebody step to the front forthwith and make his bow and show how the frauds and the crimes of the day spring up? For surely we want to know. The devil was fairly voted out, and of course the devil is gone. But simple people would like to know who carries his business on. And just as they deny the devil, naturally they deny hell. Because they deny the justice of God, because they deny the existence of guilt and of sin. The basic reason why so many moderns disbelieve in hell is because they disbelieve in freedom and responsibility. The existence of hell is one of the strongest arguments in the world for the reality of freedom. God allows us free choice, and He allows us to have our choice through eternity. To disbelieve in hell is to assert that the consequences of good and bad acts are not indifferent. It does make a tremendous amount of difference whether you eat TNT or drink tea. And it makes a greater difference if your soul drinks virtue or vice. It is just as difficult to make a free nation without judges and prisons as it is to make a free world without judgment and hell. No state constitution could exist for 6 months on the basis of that liberal Christianity which denies that Christ meant what he said when he said,
Depart from me, ye cursed, into everlasting fire, which was prepared for the devil and his angels. Have you ever noticed that saints fear hell but never deny it? And that great sinners deny hell, but they do not fear it, at least for the moment. The devil is never so strong as when he gets a man to deny there is a devil. The modern man who's not living according to his conscience wants a religion without a cross, a Christ without a Calvary, a kingdom without justice, and in his church, a soft dean who never mentions hell to ears polite. And that is modern Christianity. Why is it that we will praise men for making decisions as to whether they will invest in this farm or in that industry, and at the same time refuse to give them credit to decide whether they will go to heaven or hell for all eternity? Just suppose there was no heavenly judge. Suppose there was no heavenly ledger which recorded our deeds and our sins. Suppose we had no conscience to divulge right and wrong, no memory to record our crimes and our sins. And suppose there were no formal sentence of a judge. Would there not be still left within us something pointing to a destiny according to the way we lived? I mean our passions, dreads, melancholies, fears. Here is a secret world which burns inside. It comes out in curious ways. Why is there so much mental distress if there's not already a hell within people? Seeds that are buried seek light. Trees in a dense forest mount to absorb the light. Shells in sea creep to the shore. A piece of glass in the body works its way out. Murder returns to the scene of his crime, for murder will out. All these unholy deeds are poured out to a psychoanalyst. And along with them all the woes and worries and wounds that are troubling them on the inside. If the stomach cannot keep poison food in it, shall not the poison mind vomit the filth that is already in it? And thus, even though they deny God and judgment, they are attesting to it by the effects of their own lives. Their burdened conscience cannot escape reaping a judgment on its own excesses and torturing itself with its own inner hell. Those who have denied the fruit of love see, as it were, the children at window panes, looking in, denied wounds and bosoms. And then there is all of the distractions and worries, nights and fears of those who are conscious of their own sin. Or as a poet has put it, even an atheist is half afraid in the dark. All those in this world who are in the state of grace have within themselves the seed of glory. And so those who are in the state of mortal sin, even though they deny God, have within themselves the seed of hell. Hell begins here. So does heaven. But heaven does not end here. Neither does hell. You need only read modern literature to see how hell has moved on the inside as people have denied it on the outside. It has become even more real than it was before. Our blessed Lord spoke 15 times of hell. 11 times he mentioned eternal fire. 30 times in the New Testament, eternal fire is mentioned.
no doubt about what our blessed Lord said. For example, fear ye not them that kill the body, and are not able to kill the soul, but rather fear him that can destroy body and soul into hell. And again our Lord says, woe to you, scribes, Pharisees, hypocrites, you serpents, generations of vipers, how will you flee the wrath of hell? Our blessed Lord often described it as the place where the worm dieth not and the fire is not extinguished. Ordinarily in this earth, a worm feeds on a decaying body and then dies. On this earth, fire consumes fuel and dies. But our Lord is here speaking of the worm that never dies, the fire that never goes out. That worm that never dies is the memory of the past, which is always gnawing at the conscience of the impenitent. Our Lord therefore implied two kinds and two elements of destruction. The internal corruption, the worm, and the external consuming force, which is the fire. Maybe these fires are lighted already in this life by that gnawing conscience for having rejected God's love. As the poet Yeats put it, whatever flames upon the night, my own resinous heart has fed. And how true that is, as each one is locked in his own uniqueness. And Shelley, who knew well this inner hell, described it, and conscience, that undying serpent, calls her venomous brood to their nocturnal task. The worm. Well, we may ask, why should God not warn us? What good would another warning do? That was what the rich man asked. Remember in the parable of the rich man and the poor beggar Lazarus? He asked that someone go back to tell his brothers about how much he was suffering in hell. Now, suppose God had granted the request and sent Lazarus back to his five brothers and they recognized him. Do you think that would change them? They would probably demand proof that he had really lived and died and visited the region of the departing soul. The point is that judgment and hell are things of faith, not of sight. If the risen Christ is no proof to the senses, much less can anyone risen from the dead be a convincing witness and warning to us. If the resurrection of Christ would not convince those who saw it, the resurrection of a dead man who came from hell will not. If a messenger came back from the rich man, the brothers would probably have tried to kill him, just as the Pharisees tried to kill the Lazarus that our blessed Lord rose from the dead. But why do souls go, then, to hell? They go to hell simply because they refuse to love. That's the only reason. A young man loves a young woman. He gives her gifts. He is faithful to her, generous and kind. She is disloyal, takes gifts, is traitorous. And after being deceived 1,000 times, he still continues to love her. But eventually, there comes a moment when he will say, all right, I'm through now. Love is finished. And so too, God, the Hound of Heaven, pursues us all during life, inviting us to his kingdom, bidding us sit down at the banquet of the Eucharist, fortifying us with his grace and the sacraments,
and we reject. We betray. We are disloyal. We refuse to love, and eventually, when death comes, then our life is sealed, and that kind of love does not come back. Love is eternal, therefore, and so is hell. What is the one thing that love cannot forgive, can never forgive? It is hate. What is the one thing that life can never forgive? It is death. Why? Because death would mean its destruction. What is the one thing that truth can never forgive? Error. And the refusal to love is eternal. What is the punishment like? Well, the punishment is twofold, because there's a double character to sin. Whenever we commit a serious sin, there is, first of all, a turning away from God. Secondly, there is a turning to creature. Take, for example, alcoholism. Obviously, a turning away from God, repudiation of the reason that he has given to us. And thirdly, or secondly, rather, there is the turning to creatures, namely to alcohol. It is fitting, therefore, that there be a double punishment. A punishment corresponding to turning away from God, which is the pain of loss, which is the most terrible of all pains, because that is the loss of God himself. And then there is the pain of sense. We are punished by the very creatures which we abused. Now take, for example, that pain of loss. The soul on this life, enduring it, refuses to love God and no longer responds to his love, just as a magnet cannot have any influence on wood. It never thought of God, attracted, rejected all of his mercy. But when death comes, the soul cannot do without God any longer. It's thrown back on its need of God. But God is not there. It is just as if one had been playing blind man's buff, and he takes off the handkerchief and discovers that he's gone blind. The godless universe it has made persists. And the soul knows that it cannot be happy without life and truth and love, and yet it has eternally rejected those. And that is the pain of loss. That is hell. I take the pain of sense. An alcoholic abuses alcohol, and if alcohol were endowed with consciousness, it would say to the drunken man, I was made by God to be used rationally and with sobriety. You have abused me. I therefore will turn against you. Then there comes the slavery, the excesses, and also the hangover, which are punishments, as it were, that came from alcohol itself. Hence, there will be different kinds of punishment in hell. The fiercer the grip pleasures had on a soul in this life, the more fiercely were the fires of torment in eternity. Here are three brief and quick ways of describing hell from our own human experiences. First, hell is the hatred of things you love. A sailor lost on a raft at sea loves water. He was made for it, and water was made for him. He knows that he ought not to drink the water from the sea, but he does. Now, in like manner, the soul was made to live on the love of God. But if a soul perverts that love by salting it with sin, then as the sailor hates the very water he drinks, so the soul hates the perverted love it seeks. Just as the sailor becomes mad because he wants water and cannot do without it, so too the soul in hell wants love, and yet that love has been refused and salted with rejection. The wicked do not want hell because they enjoy its torments.
They want hell because they do not want God. Hell is eternal suicide for hating love. A second fact is this. Hell is the mind eternally mad at itself for wounding love. How often during life you said, I hate myself for doing that. And you hated yourself most when you hurt someone that you loved. Now the souls in hell hate themselves most for wounding perfect love. Just as you hurt someone whom you love. They can never forgive themselves for that. Hence their hell is eternal. Eternal self-imposed unforgiveness. It is not that God would not forgive them. It is rather that they will not forgive themselves. And finally, hell is submission to love under justice. We are free in this world. We can be no more forced to love God than we can be forced to love classical music or antiques. Now it happens in this life very often that souls fall out of love. Many a wife is tied to a drunkard or a worthless husband until death do them part. They do not freely love one another. But they are forced, in virtue of the justice of their contract, to love one another until death do them part. And to be forced to love anyone is hell. The lost souls could have loved God freely, but they chose to rebel against that love, and in doing so they came under divine justice, as the criminal falls from the love of country to its justice. Justice forces the souls in hell, as it were, to love God, that is, to submit to his divine order. But to be forced to love is the negation of love. That is hell. Do not think that if a soul went to heaven, it would be happy. Suppose that you hated mathematics and you had to spend your whole life with mathematicians. And that every time you picked up a newspaper, spoke to a friend, they were talking about logarithms and algebra. That would be a hell for you. Well, suppose you hated perfect life and truth and love, which is God and his revelation in Christ our Lord, and you were forced to live with perfect life and truth and love. Why, that would be a hell for you. A greater hell than the one you had. Do not think that God is angry because he sentences us to hell. Remember this. The sun which shines on wax softens it. The sun which shines on mud hardens it. There is no difference in the sun, but only in that upon which it shines. So too, the love of God shining on a soul that loves him turns to heaven. And the love of God shining on a soul that hates him turns to hell. Hell is a place where there is no love. Could anything be worse?

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1: Catholic commentary. Spiritual warfare. Stay ready so you don't have to get ready. Jesus 911.
2: And we are alive, and you know it, an incredible, an amazing Friday. You got it right. We are alive on a Friday, meaning a lot of you all are probably thrilled and pumped, like, yeah, man, Friday. Well, we're happy to be with you, and we're going to be with you 2 hours today, 1 hour here right now, a whole hour where we're going to go.

time we're going to have talking about relics, holy items, and what have you. And we got the man in the house, Mac Shank, says, boom, shakalaka. Great topic. Let us do it. God bless you all. Mac Shank, where you been, brother? Where you been, my man? How you doing, brother? And everybody tuning in, we want to know, where are you all tuning in from? What are you all enjoying to drink? Maybe you're like William, who dug deep into his fridge and found a Cherry Coke Zero. Or maybe you're enjoying, I don't know, a pre-workout, you're pumping iron. Or you're enjoying, I don't know, water, coffee, whatever it is you're enjoying. We want to hear from you. We want to hear from you. We got to begin with prayer, right? We got to get prayered up, faithful. That is the way we like to always begin. And our near and dear friend, our brother, St. Francis Baby Toe, has got us ready. He says, hey, I got you ready. I got your back. We're going to be prayed up in the name of the Father, Son, and the Holy Spirit. What is terrifying? Jesus has told us that if we want to enter the kingdom of heaven, we must be as little children. How many professing Catholics are little children in the eyes of God? How many professing Catholics are self-sufficient, not relying on everything from the Eternal Father? How many Catholics are obedient to their own desires and are not docile to the Holy Spirit? You got to be docile. Holy Infant Jesus, help us to be little children in the eyes of our Heavenly Father. Holy Spirit, help us to be little humble and docile. Heavenly Father, help us to be pleasing to you. Amen. Wonderful way to get us started. Wonderful way to get the ball rolling. And oops, I jumped ahead of myself. We're going to begin talking about indulgences. And we are thrilled and pumped to have all of y'all here with us. Y'all are wide awake, I can tell. When we get questions coming in, that means people love the topic. And that means that you all are wide awake. And that means that we're thrilled and pumped, and we're going to be diving in. And boy, we're going to be diving in deep. We have some amazing questions we're going to get to shortly. But we begin immediately. All right, what is an indulgence? What is it? And you're going to find very often it is very misrepresented. And before we even begin to defend indulgences, we've got to annihilate the biggest misconception. An indulgence is not the forgiveness of sin. I know you've probably heard it over and over from your evangelical interlocutors. Well, they'll say, hold on, an indulgence is the forgiveness of sins. And you guys were selling people, you're selling for money. People could get out of purgatory. That is not true, but we'll get to that later. We're going to tackle every objection that you can think about. We can guarantee you. There will not be an objection that you, by the grace of the Lord, have heard that we won't tackle. Not a good one, at least. We're going to tackle every good objection you can think about. Where can we find this in the Bible? Did anyone ever sell indulgences? We even have that incredible question that came in, which is a great one. So we need to be fair as well. Everything we're going to tackle, we're even going to look in early church history and see, okay, are indulgences found there, or are they a later development? And is there any example of this the church ever condemning the idea of indulgences completely? Well, we're going to dive into all of that. It does not replace repentance and indulgence. It doesn't replace Christ, and it most definitely doesn't purchase your salvation. And it is not permission. Here's another one I hear often. It is not permission to commit future sins. I've heard that one too. I'm not even joking. I've heard that one. And if you look at the Catechism of the Catholic Church, 1471, it teaches that an indulgence concerns the temporal punishment, the temporary punishment remaining after the guilt of sin has already been forgiven. So we want you to think of three realities, and we have it right there in the image. Think of three realities: guilt, forgiveness, and the consequences. When you do something bad, there are consequences all the time. And in the spiritual realm, there are as well. The Lord God can forgive the guilt of an act, all the while
the consequences remain. We have that all throughout the Bible, don't we? And that is an important biblical distinction. When people mess up and they sin, the Lord and God will forgive, but there are consequences for bad things you do. That's the real world as well, right? And when we realize that, we're able to understand this a whole lot better. So remember, indulgences don't buy forgiveness. They presuppose you've been forgiven already. And what is a classical example? Well, we've got the incredible Brother Abel who's asking, and we're going to tackle that one in a moment. What a great question. You all are, you're asking some great ones. Now, here is one of the best examples we can find in the Bible. You go immediately to 2 Samuel 12, 13 to 14. David committed adultery with Bathsheba, and he sent Uriah to die. Pretty bad. That was a terrible, mortal sin. Mortal. And Nathan confronts him, and David does repent. He does repent. I have sinned against the Lord. And Nathan will reply, the Lord has put away your sin. Okay, there you have it. The Lord forgave him. We literally read, the sin is forgiven. We're literally told the Lord has put it away. You've been forgiven, David. But is that it? No. Nathan will tell him there is going to be a real consequence, and it will involve the death of your child. Now, we're not going to get into the dialogue about how you think this judgment is, you know, very harsh or what have you. That can be a topic for another day. But the point is this, forgiveness does not all the time, necessarily eliminate every temporal consequence of sin. And it most definitely didn't do it here. That is a real important distinction that will help us understand indulgences. And the Catechism of the Catholic Church, 1472, will tell you, and 1473, it will distinguish eternal punishment from temporal punishment. Remember, they're different. And will explain that forgiveness, real forgiveness, will restore your communion with God. But there are temporary consequences that remain. If forgiveness automatically eliminated, I want you to pay attention to this. If forgiveness automatically eliminated every consequence of sin, you got to tell me about David then. You've got to explain David. And as an evangelical who may be tuning in and may be thinking, well, hold on, his sin was put away, right, but he was still punished. He underwent punishment as well. He underwent punishment. Now, this is a great question from the tremendous Brother Abel, the man, the myth, the legend. Abel, how you doing, brother? He says, are you telling me 1 Corinthians teaches indulgences? Now, I want to be certain where you're going to, what you are referring. All right, hopefully we're back now. Got a little bit of a hiccup there. I think we lost connection briefly. Hopefully we're audible again. Hopefully we are audible. Audience, let us know. Now, I want to be certain that we're getting Abel's example correct. And we had a little bit of an internet hiccup there. So glad that we're back now. Good. We had a little bit of an internet hiccup. We are back by the grace of the Lord. But a break is sneaking up on us. We want to make sure, Abel, are you referring to 1 Corinthians 5? And we're going to blow that open for the audience. We're going to show you what he's talking about. But we need to combine that with another passage. And we're going to blow you away, audience. Don't go anywhere, as we're about to hit our first break. But we got a lot more to come. We want to tackle not one, not two, not three, every question you have about indulgences, all of them we're going to tackle, and we'll be back in a moment.

And we are back. And boy, are we having a fun time. Before we went to the break, we were tackling a great question from Abel. He was asking, hold on, does 1 Corinthians teach indulgences? And when you combine 1 Corinthians 5, I think that's what he meant. He didn't reply. Hopefully he's still there tuning in. When you read that, but 2 Corinthians 6 to 10, it will show you apostolic authority imposing a disciplinary penalty and then later remitting it. That right there is a biblical principle. It's right there. It is right there. So anybody that tells you indulgences aren't there in the Bible, wonderful, that's the one, that's the one. Anyone telling you they're not there in the Bible, they don't know what it means. We got to be clear. Anybody telling you, well, I don't find it in the Bible, then they don't know what an indulgence really is. As we lay it out, and as we go deeper, they will understand. So yes, Abel, tremendous question. You're right, a legendary question, because you grab that, combine that with 2 Corinthians 2, and you've got dynamite there for it, and we've got more. We have more. We're going to be diving into more. Great question. Abel also asked an amazing one on early councils and fathers, and we're going to dive into that one as well in a moment. Now, another example that a lot of people don't hear about is Moses, right? Moses was forgiven, yet he had his consequences that remained. Here is an example that not a lot of people think about, but it's an example we want to remind you about. He was forgiven, but the consequences remained. This is an example that we don't really hear about this one too much. But I guess because a lot of people realize it is a lamentable story. By lamentable, definitely a regrettable one. But it is one that we should focus upon as well. And it is the example of Moses. He was forgiven, yet the consequences remained. Now, the biblical principle was not limited to David alone. If you look at Numbers, you open up the book of Numbers, chapter 20, verses 8 to 12. God commanded Moses to speak to the rock. Moses, acting improperly, dishonored God before Israel. And God tells Moses and Aaron, because you did not believe in me, therefore you shall not bring this assembly into the land. Now, Moses remained a servant of the Lord, right? He's not an unbeliever. He doesn't mean that he has become an atheist. It means he didn't trust in the Lord. And is he forgiven? Of course he is. We know that because he appears at the transfiguration. He is holy before the Lord. But here, while sojourning on earth, he was punished, showing you that your sin carries a real temporal consequence. Even some of the greatest of the holy saints were punished. You can look at Deuteronomy 32 for that as well. Forgiveness and friendship with God don't necessarily mean that every consequence disappears. That isn't how it works. That is why Catechism of the Catholic Church 14773 says, forgiveness of sin entails remission of eternal punishment, but temporal punishment can remain. It can remain. And Numbers 14, God literally forgives, but God will still punish. This might be an even clearer one. Israel rebels against God and Moses intercedes. Here's one I don't ever hear people bring up. Let me blow you all away with it. Israel will rebel against God. Moses will intercede in Numbers 14:19, and we read, pardon the iniquity of this people. Moses is saying, come on, pardon them, Lord. Please pardon them. Forgive them. They don't know what they're doing. Forgive them. And the Lord will respond, I have pardoned according to your word. He forgave them. Moses is begging, forgive them. And the Lord God replies and says, I have done it. You have asked and I have done it. Is that the case closed? No, because God will immediately declare that the rebellious generation will suffer
consequences and what happens? Can anyone tell me that's tuning in? What happens to that rebellious group? Can anyone tell me? They don't enter the promised land. Notice what happens. You have sin that occurs. Intercession is made. Moses really did intercede. God says, I have pardoned. And real temporal consequences remain. That is enormous for understanding indulgences. We need to make a real distinction between forgiven guilt and remaining temporal punishment. This wasn't invented in the Middle Ages, faithful. It is an underlying principle already there in the Bible. Let me lay it out again. It is an underlying principle that we find already there in the Bible. And I'm telling you, if only people understood what an indulgence really was, I'm telling you right now, I don't think they would be protesting the way they do. I mean, maybe they would be protesting because Protestants love to protest. They'd probably still find something to protest about. But we would find that this would be a lot easier to understand. Protestants love to protest. They'll find something to complain about. There's no doubt. Don't worry. They will find something that they can complain about. And then they're going to tell you, hold on a moment right there. Didn't Jesus pay for everything? He paid it all. What are you talking about? He paid it all. Why do I have to suffer? He paid it all. All I got to do is accept him one time and I'm done. Finito, dude. It doesn't matter what I do after that. If I sin, the Lord, the shed blood of Christ has already cleansed me. Did Jesus pay for everything? Well, no Catholic would deny that. We know he did. But the Catholic doctrine doesn't exist because he didn't pay for everything. It exists because he paid for everything, not because the sacrifice was not sufficient. And the Catechism of the Catholic Church, 1476, teaches that the treasury of the church is fundamentally the inexhaustible value of Christ's merits before God. Indulgences don't add something missing from Calvary. Now, I'm shocked nobody has asked about Colossians 1. We've got a good crowd here this morning, and I don't see anybody asking about Colossians 1. I am shocked. Colossians 1:24, I rejoice in my sufferings for your sake. St. Paul is even speaking of filling up what is lacking in Christ's afflictions. Does St. Paul believe Calvary wasn't enough? Of course not. He means you've got to really participate in the Lord's sufferings. Apply the first fruits. Apply those fruits of Christ's redemption within his mystical body. He's not denying, saying, well, Calvary wasn't worth anything. Calvary wasn't worth anything. He's not making that claim. Not at all. And we had an amazing question from the incredible brother Abel. By the way, we want to give all of you all a shout out. Thank you all for your support. We wouldn't be here able to do any of what we're doing without you all. And we love the brother Abel, who, by the way, for those tuning in on the radio, Abel is one of our top moderators and members, and he's an undercover Bayern Munich fan. We love the brother dearly. He says, what early councils and fathers teach indulgences? We love it. We love it. Now, you can look in the early church, and we're going to later, and you're going to encounter St. Cyprian of Carthage, who will talk about livelli pacis. Livelli pacis. What is a livelli pacis? They are letters of peace where martyrs and those confessing, they interceded for penitents and for bishops, and that could remit or shorten canonical penance. There you have an example. But one of my favorite ones is the Council of Ancyra in the 300s, even before the Council of Nicaea. Canon 2. Canon 5 and 6 will give bishops discretion to mitigate periods of penance, meaning, by the way, some people that would do really bad things sometimes were given 10 years of penance, some 5, some 7, and bishops were given that authority
to mitigate, to lessen it, meaning maybe one was given 10 years. A bishop could say, okay, we're going to lessen that here, depending on their conversion, depending on their conduct. The very Council of Nicaea, 11 years later, Canon 12, will give bishops the authority to treat penitents in a lenient fashion if their repentance was sincere. So to be clear, the principle is right there, Brother Abel, with the early councils and fathers. What is the underlying principle? What a tremendous question. It is that the church will impose temporal and canonical penalties. A real penalty, though, temporal and canonical penalties for forgiven sins, and the church viewed herself as having the authority to remit or to mitigate those penalties. The church has that authority. Anyone wondering and telling you, well, hold on, Abel, you don't find that anywhere in the early church, you definitely do. But you need to understand what is an indulgence. And the early church had the substance of indulgences. Did the language develop? There's nothing wrong with admitting the language developed. The language developed for a lot of things. But the beating heart of the teaching is found right there early on, really early on, because the church had that authority to impose temporal canonical penalties for forgiven sins. And the church possessed that authority to remit or to completely mitigate those penalties. The church had that authority via the power of the keys, and the church knew she had that authority from the very beginning. So really, really, the framework is this. Do we know what an indulgence is? And when we learn what it is, then we are able to say, stop and say, okay, that really does make a whole lot of sense. And it should. It should. And in fact, we had a dynamite question, a dynamite one from Gary 2.0. What a wonderful image, man. Gary 2.0. He says, hold on, William. Did anyone ever sell indulgences? Did the Pope do it? Did a bishop do it? Did a priest do it? What happened at the time of the Reformation, William? What on earth happened? We want to know. Gonna have to stick around, and we're gonna dive into that on the other side of the break, people.

And we are back, and we are having an incredible time, Faithful. We are going over great questions, and one of the ones that we got was from our near and dear brother. He says, hold on. Did anyone ever sell indulgences? Did anyone ever sell them? What's happening? What are you talking about that this was never done or this was never sold? What is going on? Now, we've got to be careful here. There were some individual preachers, and there were some that were abusing the system. There's no doubt. In fact, one of the famous ones, by the way, I have never located the quotes that Luther and others claim came from certain individuals, such as the Johann Tetzel. Those quotes really seem to be ripped out of context, completely abused. But even if we take for granted that Johann Tetzel really was abusing, that is enormously different from saying that the Catholic Church taught that forgiveness could be sold. It didn't. Were there people that were abusing? No doubt. All throughout history, we've had bad